0: personal voter data to a new and untested online portal. This is Public News Service. A new report from the American Indian College Fund and the Brookings Institute finds tribal colleges and universities are delivering strong returns for their communities. But inconsistent federal and philanthropic funding make it harder for these schools to plan for long-term success.
1: The report says federal funding for tribal campuses fell by more than 7% over the past decade, while philanthropic giving remains limited and unpredictable. The college fund's Cheryl Crazy Bowl says, in general, the findings show significant evidence of chronic underfunding by the federal government, despite trust and treaty obligations. She feels there are lost opportunities for Native communities to work past historical inequities.
2: You can't really have this self-determination in the Native community without being a culturally grounded, well-educated person.
1: I'm Judith Ruiz Branch reporting.
0: Next, New Yorkers and the nation feel they're paying the price for federal corruption.
3: A new Navigator research poll finds 81% of Americans believe government corruption raises prices, with many pointing to elected officials who allow waste, fraud, and abuse of taxpayer money, and who protect large corporations that price gouge consumers. The perception of corruption among elected officials is a bipartisan problem, according to Tina Tang with Navigator Research.
4: About 70% of Americans felt that Washington had a major corruption problem. So this wasn't confined necessarily to Democrats or to Republicans. They really did see this as a Washington problem, a bipartisan problem, as opposed to just one party or just Trump.
3: Despite this, the poll finds almost half of people across partisan boundaries consider President Donald Trump and his family more corrupt than billionaires and CEOs or congressional Republicans. The data show desired solutions include banning unfair price hikes during emergencies or shortages, capping hidden fees, and banning companies from using personal data to charge consumers different costs for the same items. I'm Edwin J. Vieira.
0: And finally, a crucial federal law providing for the maintenance of America's public lands expired last year. Now environmental groups are urging the Congress to restore it.
5: Both House and Senate committees have passed a reauthorization of the Legacy Restoration Fund. Leaving floor votes is the next step. President Donald Trump signed the bipartisan Great American Outdoors Act in 2020, which established the fund. Rebecca Kanufke with the Pew Charitable Trusts says the bill gives a major boost to the environment and to the outdoor economy.
6: LRF has funded more than 1,600 projects across the country. The Great American Outdoors Act Legacy Restoration Fund was estimated to support an average of 17,000 jobs and contribute $2 billion to the U.S. economy.
5: She adds that in 2024, 332 million visits to national parks contributed an estimated $56 billion and more than 340,000 jobs to the U.S. economy. I'm Mark Richardson.
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7: Fall color season will soon be here. Will it be a blaze of color? That's our discussion today on the Old Farmer's Almanac Radio Report. With more practical tips and useful advice, this is the Old Farmer's Almanac Radio Report for Wednesday, September 16th, the 259th day of the year. Blues guitarist B.B. King and actress Lauren Bacall were both born on this day. So why are no two fall color seasons ever the same? Temperature and soil moisture have big impacts on color intensity. Extreme cold early in the season can kill leaf cells that contain the most colorful pigments. Unusual warmth can dull the colors, and the pigmentation process can be disrupted by a summer drought or an unusually wet fall. For trees that produce vivid reds, sugar maple, dogwood, and certain oaks, sunlight is crucial. For the most vivid coloration, you should hope for bright fall days and cool, crisp nights. That is the Old Farmer's Almanac Radio Report. You can find our fall weather predictions at almanac.com.

0: This is Lee Habib, and this is Our American Stories, the show where America is the star and the American people. If you were to think of the most popular sneakers in sports, the name that comes to mind is Nike. But this brand wasn't always a top choice for athletes. In fact, in the 1970s and 80s, Nike was an underdog compared to other big brands like Adidas and Puma. Up next, Nicholas Smith, author of Kicks, The Great American Story of Sneakers, brings us the story of how Nike took a chance on a college student to build their brand. Take it away, Nick.
1: What makes Cinderella special at the ball? It's that glass slipper. What makes Dorothy return back from Oz to Kansas?
2: And tap your heels together three times. And think to yourself, there's no place like home.
1: It's the red ruby slippers. What makes Michael Jordan fly through the air? It's that Nike Air Jordan. So they were selling an idea that had been with our culture for a very long time, that shoes can transform you into something else. Now, Nike, at the time, had some success in the running shoe market and was trying to move into other sports. Of course, they were competing with the Converses and with the Adidases and with the Pumas in the world that kind of controlled that market. Now, Nike had made some inroads in getting college basketball players to wear their shoes, but by the time those players turned to the pros, they went to one of the bigger brands. So they thought, okay, well, we need to change up our strategy. It's the early 80s. It's 1984. Let's look at the draft and kind of pick the best players that we think, and then we can kind of approach them for their own shoes, and then, you know, that will be our big success story. Well, some of the Nike executives said, okay, well, you know, let's not look at four, let's look at one. And that one basketball player that they saw was Michael Jordan. Now, we all know the success that Michael Jordan had, but at the time, he was, you know, a rookie. He was an unknown quantity, very, very good, but, you know, it wasn't clear if it would pan out or not. So they decided to take a gamble and make not only a shoe, the Air Jordan shoe after him, but also a line of different products, clothing. And after a couple years, the Air Jordan shoe became, you know, very, very big and very, very famous because Jordan started to become a better player. Now, of course, other brands started to become interested in Jordan, and Jordan wasn't sure if he was going to, you know, stay with Nike or move to Adidas or Converse, which he also liked. And Nike said, okay, we're going to have to, you know, change up our strategy here. We're going to have to get a new shoe designer to design a third version of this Air Jordan shoe. We're going to have a brand new marketing campaign to go with this. And two of the Nike executives just happened upon a first-time director named Spike Lee, who made a very inventive first movie. And they thought, okay, well, let's try to get this guy in to write and direct some commercials with Jordan. And these commercials ended up being a very pivotal moment for Nike because they kind of solidified not just the myth of Jordan, the player, but the myth of the shoe itself. They were in black and white. They had, a very young Michael Jordan there. And they also had Spike Lee in his character that he played in his first movie, Mars Blockman, this kind of geeky, nerdy, you know, basketball-obsessed guy who, you know, was just enamored and in love with Jordan. Even though he loved the New York Knicks, he, you know, saw that Jordan was still, you know, the best player around in those days. So the commercials were kind of a straight man and a joking man going back and forth. Jordan played the, you know, just going to say how it is, and Mars Blockman was kind of the goofball there. So one of the first commercials, you know, Spike Lee and his characters, he's trying to get Jordan to say, you know, what is it that makes you so great?
3: Yo, Mars Blackman here with my main man, Michael Jordan. Yo, Mike, what makes you the best player in the universe? Is it the vicious dunks?
4: No, Mars.
3: Is it the haircut?
4: No, Mars.
3: Is it the shoes?
4: No, Mars.
3: Is it the extra long shorts?
4: No, Mars.
3: It's the shoes then, right?
4: Nah.
1: It's the shoes, Michael. The shoes make you great. And I was like, no, it's not the shoes. But of course, the point of the commercial is the shoes. They want you to buy the shoes that Jordan wears, the same shoes that this professional player that's so electric that everyone's talking about. You can have the very same thing that he's wearing on the court.
3: Is it the short socks?
4: No, Mars.
3: Money's gotta be the shoes.
5: Shoes.
3: Shoes.
5: Shoes. Shoes.
3: You sure it's not the shoes?
4: I'm sure, Mars.
3: What about the shoes?
4: No, Mars.
3: Money's gotta be the shoes.
1: And this is kind of a very unique way to approach that marketing in a way that other brands had kind of touched on, but hadn't really nailed it in the same way that Nike and that marketing was nailing it. And whether this was conscious at the time or not, they were tapping into a very old idea, the idea of a magic shoe. And when players like Magic Johnson, Larry Bird, Michael Jordan became really big, you wanted to emulate them as much as possible. And it wasn't just on the basketball court. It was, you know, in the schoolyard, walking down the street, you know, in your spare time. You wanted to have that association there with somebody famous. I mean, it's kind of the oldest idea now is, you know, what we like is because we saw it on somebody else that we want to emulate. You know, people wearing a certain sneaker want to kind of capture that cool that whoever is having that sneaker has. Now, in those days, of course, it's an athlete because, you know, athletes wear sneakers. But over time, it became musicians. It became celebrities. You would start to find them on TV or in the movies or other sorts of things. So, of course, in the 1970s, Charlie's Angels is a big, big show. And Farrah Fawcett is probably the biggest star on that show. Well, in one episode, she's, I think, escaping from a bad guy on a skateboard, and she's wearing a pair of white Nike sneakers. Same pair, incidentally, that Forrest Gump wore in the movie To Run Across America. Well, of course, you know, people watching this episode or people seeing the posters or anything of Farrah Fawcett in those sneakers immediately wanted a pair because of that connection there to, you know, a very famous celebrity. And after a while, more and more brands started to sponsor more and more non-athletes. And, you know, this is what leads us to the world of today, where if Rihanna has a sneaker deal, you're not looking at it weird, like, oh, well, she's not an athlete. You're like, oh, yeah, of course, she's Rihanna. Of course she would have her own sneaker line.
0: And a terrific job by Madison Derrickout on the production and storytelling. And a special thanks to author Nicholas Smith. A terrific business, culture, sports, and history story all wrapped into one. 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
0: And we continue with Our American Stories. Stephen Ambrose was one of America's leading biographers and historians, and one of my favorites. At the core of Ambrose's phenomenal success is his simple but straightforward belief that history is biography. History is about people. He would tell anybody who cared to listen. Ambrose passed in 2002, but his epic storytelling accounts can now be heard here at Our American Stories, thanks to those who run his estate. Even before the U.S.-British victory in the North African campaign in May of 1943, there was disagreement among the Allies on the best strategy to defeat the Axis powers. Eventually, the U.S. and British political leadership reached a compromise in which both would commit most of their forces to an invasion of France in early 1944, but also launch a relatively small-scale Italian campaign. Here's Stephen Ambrose with the story.
7: The next operation was Sicily. in July of 1943. This was a logical extension of the original commitment to North Africa, but it needs to be pointed out that this was an awful long way away from the heart of Germany, Germany's power, and this was the big operation for the United States Army and the British Army and Air Forces in the European theater in 1943 was the taking of Sicily, which was hardly going to be a decisive action. But it did provide a stepping stone to get to Italy and then on into Italy and a campaign that was to follow in the fall that was being planned already, a campaign for the invasion of Italy. New equipment was now becoming available. One was the British Horsa glider, which was a product of the British wood-making industry. In 1940, when Britain had her back against the wall and they wanted everybody to be doing something for the war effort, people said, what about our cabinet makers? What can we put them to work on that'll contribute to the war effort? And they came up with a design for this glider, the Horsa glider, and it's all made out of plywood. And they put the carpenters and the master craftsmen, the cabinet makers in Britain, to work on building these gliders, and they built thousands of them. It's a wonderful little piece of equipment. It's obvious simplicity, very light. It can carry 18 men, or it can carry a jeep. It's very cheap to make. Cheapest plywood imaginable goes into these things. It cracks up on contact with almost anything. Can be towed behind a C-47. That's the military version of a DC-3. The DC-3 being the greatest airplane ever built, period. Anyway, they could tow these Horsa gliders. In fact, as C-47 could tow two of them on separate lines. And you come down silently so that you are able to put 18 men carrying automatic weapons onto one spot at one time without the enemy knowing they're coming until they're actually there on top of them. It's a flimsy little thing. When Darrell Zanuck made The Longest Day in the late 1950s, he got the blueprints for one of these. There weren't any of them left anywhere in the world. They'd all broken up. Most of them broke up on their first landing. They were one-shot deals only. Zanuck got the blueprints for one of these and built it. And then the Air Ministry in the United Kingdom said that craft is inherently unairworthy. You will not have a permit to fly it over to France. So Zanuck had to take it apart, move it piece by piece over to France, and put it back together again. Every man that rode in a Horsa glider in the Second World War, and there were tens of thousands of them, would agree with the Air Ministry's decision that these things are not airworthy. But they did a job in Sicily, where they were used for the first time, and they would be used much more extensively in the Normandy invasion in 1944. These are two LCVPs, Landing Craft Vehicle Personnel. They were built in New Orleans, Louisiana, by the Andrew Higgins in five different locations in his boatyards. The design evolved out of boats that Higgins had been building for the exploration of Louisiana's swamps in the late 1930s. Higgins had entered a competition that the Marines had held for landing craft. The Marines in the late 30s, recognizing that there's going to be a war in the Pacific and we're going to be landing on an awful lot of islands and we don't have anything to do it in. Which is to say, when World War II began, the United States not only didn't have any landing craft, didn't even have any plans for one, didn't have a design for one. Higgins converted his oil exploration Eureka boat into what became the LCVP, or as it was known to the GIs, the Higgins boat. The Higgins boat was 32 feet long. It was made of cheap plywood, except for a steel front ramp. It could carry a platoon of men, 32 fighting men, drop the ramp, and you would have 32 men pouring out of this landing craft, ready to fire, ready to go to work. Carried 50 cal machine guns in the back. It had a protected rudder. There was a extension that put the rudder up into this V shape in the stern of the boat so that the rudder was completely protected, flat bottom boat, so that it could go right on into the shore and then drop the ramp. Everybody rushes out. and then you wait for the tide to come and lift it and take it off again. Again, simplicity of design. Necessity is the mother of invention. These were used for the first time in large numbers in the invasion of Sicily, which began on the 8th of July of 1943. This campaign was a success in the end for the Americans and the British, but boy, it was a long time coming, and it left a lot of bad feelings. The Germans had only two divisions in Sicily. We were attacking with three American and five British divisions. The Americans coming in on the south shore of Sicily under General Patton, the British coming in on the eastern shore of Sicily, just short of the city of Messina. The strategic aim was for the British to drive right on up into Messina and close off the escape route over to the toe of Italy for the Germans in Sicily, while Patton provided flank protection. The initial attack on 8 July didn't go very well. A lot of these gliders were cut loose too far out to sea by pilots who were inexperienced in this sort of thing, and the gliders came down in the water. The 82nd Airborne, this was the first big airdrop of the war for these new American airborne divisions, the 82nd Airborne Division flew over the invasion fleet, and trigger-happy sailors on their anti-aircraft guns shot them down. It took very bad losses, as much as 30%, with the 82nd Airborne to our own fire. Once ashore, though, things started going better. For one thing, most of the garrison on Sicily was Italian. There were two German divisions and five Italian divisions, but the Italians, to say the least of it, didn't have their heart in this thing. Mussolini had dragged them into a war that clearly was in Hitler's interest only. The Italians were very badly officered, very shoddily equipped, and had no morale at all. Rommel was once in a situation where one of his generals said something to him to the effect of, God, it's terrible having to have Italians as allies. And Churchill had said it was only fair that the Germans got the Italians for allies in the Second World War. We were stuck with them in the First World War. And you all know all kinds of jokes about the Italians as warriors. The shortest book in the world is Italian War Heroes, and etc. Rommel's comment on this sort of thing was, but isn't it well that there are some people left in Europe that don't like to fight? The real truth is that Italians fight just as much as anybody else, but not in the Italian army led by Mussolini, because it was just such a rotten outfit. And plus which, there wasn't a platoon, there probably wasn't a squad in the American army that didn't have a native-speaking Italian in it. So when the Americans started coming ashore in Sicily, it was a family reunion time.
0: And you're listening to Stephen Ambrose tell stories the way only Stephen Ambrose can. When we come back, more of Stephen Ambrose's story of the Italian campaign in World War II here on Our American Stories.
8: Improvement in the U.S. drought monitor over the month of August? Unfortunately not, according to USDA meteorologist Brad Rippey.
9: The news is not particularly good. We did see that devastatingly hot, dry weather focused across the south during the month of August, and that really sent the numbers spiraling upward in terms of U.S. drought coverage.
8: So for the drought monitor dated September 1st,
9: a little over 59% of the lower 48 states in drought, and that has been a very sharp increase from our recent lows.
8: With nearly 48% of the lower 48 states in drought at July's end, still an elevated number compared to annual drought coverage for that time of year. One region reporting contracting drought coverage, the Desert Southwest and parts of the West Central Plains due to monsoon rains. I'm Rod Bain reporting for the U.S. Department of Agriculture in Washington, D.C.
0: And And we continue with our American stories. We last heard Stephen Ambrose discuss how the Italian army was not very invested in Mussolini's war. He also shared how most American squads landing in Italy had at least one native-speaking Italian in its ranks. Let's return to Stephen Ambrose.
7: So when the Americans started coming ashore in Sicily, it was a family reunion time. Everybody, as far as I've ever been able to make out, is related to everybody else in Sicily, and they just, and the Italian army in Sicily, just they were gone in the first half hour. They took off their uniforms, threw away their weapons, and embraced the American Italians coming ashore. The Germans fought. They had some. They had a paratroop division, and they had the Hermann Goering division on Sicily, crack troops, and they fought. And Monty stalled, as always. His attack toward Messina was on again, off again. It didn't get started, and he promised the next day I'll get going. And the next day there was another excuse not to get going, and so Monty sat. Well, Patton decided to take off on his own and to go for the headlines instead of the German army. So Patton drove in the exactly wrong direction. Instead of driving toward Messina, Patton went up to Palermo. There weren't any German troops up here, just surrendering Italians. Germans were all defending Messina in their escape route. Patton took Palermo and got the headlines. This was the first big city in Europe to be liberated. But he hadn't contributed to the winning of the war. He then began a series of attacks straight east. It was summer, it was hot, things weren't going well. The Germans were, this is a mountainous country, the Germans were the world's experts in laying mines and digging anti-tank ditches and setting up their artillery just around the corner where the road jams could be created by blowing the boogie wheels off of a tank, and the Germans were just better than anybody else at this. And the progress was excruciatingly slow, and it was hot as hell. And Patton was starting to get criticism, not so much in the press, but from his fellow generals about this dash to Palermo. So he was in a foul mood when one day toward the end of July, he walked into a field hospital. Now, Patton was old Blood and Guts was his nickname. He is the young American males whose testosterone runs a little bit stronger than it ought to. Just regard George Patton as practically a god. Mr. Tough of World War II. In fact, Patton was a man who couldn't stand the sight of blood. Very squeamish. But he would force himself to go into the field hospitals. And you certainly have to admire him for that. And he would go and talk to the men in their beds. And that's hard to do, you know. You're talking to a kid who's just lost his arm. You're talking to a farmer who's just lost his leg above the knee. You're talking to young men who know that they're never going to see again. And lots worse than that. And it's awful hard to do. But Patton would make himself do it. Well, he went through a ward of amputees. And he came out, and there was a young man sitting on a stool, kind of shaking and kind of crying. And Patton went up to him and said, "Son, what's the matter with you?" And the private said, "It's my nerves, sir, it's my nerves. I can't take that shelling anymore." "Why, you yellow little son of a," Patton said, and he whammed him right across the face and sent the kid's helmet rolling down the aisle of the, in the ward. And then came back and hit him again on the other side and kicked at him and turned to the doctor and said, "You get this yellow-livered little son of a out of here. I don't want him contaminating these brave men." Well, it was a big mistake on Patton's part. Generals ought not to go around hitting privates. For one thing, the private's not allowed to hit back. But it was even a bigger mistake than that. Because it turned out that this young man had a very bad case of malaria. He was running a temperature of 105. The doctors were appalled at Patton's outburst. They sent a report to Eisenhower, he jerked Patton up pretty strong, sent him a letter of reprimand, told Patton, you got to go back to that hospital and apologize to those doctors and those nurses, which was kind of humiliating for Patton, but he did it. But in the end, I covered it up. He said, this report, my letter of reprimand to you, is not going into your official file. Well, that was a mistake on Ike's part, because when a general slaps a private, especially a general as famous as Patton already was, the word's going to get out. And it did. Three reporters found out what had happened, and they came to Ike in Algiers. And this is a nice example of the difference between the relationship between the press and the government and the military in World War II and later wars. They came to Ike with this story. It was going to win any one of them. Demery Bess of the Saturday Evening Post was one of them, of the reporters. Going to win any one of them a Pulitzer Prize. And they said, General, we've got this story. And we've talked to people that were there. And we want to release it. And Ike said, boys, please don't. Don't let it out. He said to them, if you ever let this out, he said, they'll be howling for Georgie's scalp. And that'll be the end of Georgie's service in this war, and I simply can't let that happen. Patton is indispensable to the war effort. He's one of the guarantors of our victory. Well, the reporters, what could they do with that? I mean, Patton's going to guarantee victory for us, and it's all on their shoulders. And they said, all right, we'll shut up. We won't tell the story. Nevertheless, it did get out some 3 months later. Drew Pearson, a gossip columnist in the States, got a hold of it. And Pearson made a big thing out of the story, and Patton had to be put on the shelf for the next 6 months and was almost called back to join Fredendall in disgrace back in the States as a result of this slapping incident. Now, by the end of August, Sicily had finally been cleared of German troops. Taken a long time. It had taken a 4-to-1 manpower advantage to do it, 8 divisions versus 2 divisions. And an overwhelming air superiority. But the Germans had finally been not captured, but driven off of Sicily. The Germans made good their escape over the Straits of Messina back into Italy. Montgomery followed them and began a pursuit up the toe of Italy while the Americans prepared for the next invasion in Italy to take place in the port of Salerno, just south of Naples. So while Montgomery is coming up the Italian toe, the Americans are preparing to invade at Salerno and then proceed on to the drive to Rome. Let's talk a little bit about the critique of the strategy of the year 1943 in concentrating so much of the resources on the Mediterranean. And that critique is very simply put. The problem with the campaign in the Mediterranean is that it didn't lead anywhere.
0: And you're listening to Stephen Ambrose tell the story of the Italian campaign in World War II, the Allied campaign. And you had the story of Montgomery and Patton. Montgomery more hesitant, Patton more aggressive. And we get the full picture of that slapping incident. If you've ever seen Patton, the movie, they get it right. And George C. Scott, my goodness, he gets it right. And by the way, that screenplay, Patton, was written by a very young Francis Ford Coppola, who won an Oscar for that and had never served in the Army. A remarkable achievement by Francis Ford Coppola. When we come back, more of this remarkable story, Stephen Ambrose telling the story of the Italian campaign in World War II here on Our American Stories.
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0: And And we continue with Our American Stories and with Stephen Ambrose, who you are hearing thanks to the estate of Stephen Ambrose. And if you are interested in sharing his great stories with your family, search for Stephen Ambrose's great books and read them to your family. They're the kind of books you can read aloud to your kids. They have that quality. Let's return to the story and to Stephen Ambrose.
7: No matter how successful you are in Italy, when you get done, you got the Alps between you and the objective. Italy was not critical to Germany's ability to make war. The Germans were not relying on the Italians for foodstuffs or for raw materials or for finished products or for their army. They were willing enough to put an investment into Italy to hold up the Allied advance, but there was no way that Germany was going to lose the war in Italy. And there was no way the Allies were going to get out of Italy into the parts of Germany that had to be overrun before Germany could be forced to accept those unconditional surrender terms. The attack at Salerno came on the 8th day of September of 1943. It had been preceded by a major diplomatic and political event. For a long time, the Allies had wanted to bomb Rome, because it's the great railway center of Italy. And the Germans were beginning to rush troops into Italy for the defense of Rome and for the wherever the Allies were going to come after the Sicilian landings. Always, Eisenhower had refused to give permission to any bombing in Rome because of fear that a stray bomb might hit the Vatican. But the marshalling yards are a long way away from the Vatican, and I finally made an agreed in July that if they would make a circle of radius 12 miles around the Vatican and agree that no planes would fly over that area, they could go ahead and bomb. And they hit the marshalling yards and other parts of Rome, and the immediate reaction on the part of the Italians was for their fascist grand council to have an unauthorized meeting and depose Mussolini. Mussolini out of power. He eventually was able to escape and get to the Germans in the northern part of Italy. His successor, as head of government, remember Italy was a monarchy, King Victor Emmanuel was the sovereign. And Mussolini's successor as the head of the Italian government was a general, Marshal Badaglio, an old man from the First World War. And Eisenhower immediately saw an opportunity to cut a deal. Despite Roosevelt's implied promise to Stalin with the unconditional surrender formula that we're not going to have any more deal with fascists, Ike was immediately willing and ready, and eventually did, cut a deal with Badaglio, who was to Italy rather like what Darlan had been to France. That is, he was a leading collaborator. He was a fascist, but he was in power. The army obeyed him. And Ike knew the Italian army didn't want to fight. Ike knew the Italian government was desperate to surrender. Ike knew that he sent secret emissaries out, and they met in Spain with Badaglio's emissaries, and it was immediately obvious that Italy didn't just want out of this war. Italy wanted to double-cross the Germans and come into the war as a co-belligerent on the Allied side. And Ike was happy enough to do that. In fact, eager. And he did make a deal with Badaglio that said that the Italians would take control of the airport at Rome, and when the invasion came, the 82nd Airborne would land at Rome's airport and take control of the city as the 5th Army under Mark Clark went into Salerno. At the very last minute, while 82nd Airborne planes were already in the air and beginning to circle to form up for the flight to the Rome's airfield, Badaglio lost his nerve, told Eisenhower he had ordered the Italian army to lay down its arms. The Germans were pouring divisions into Rome. Badaglio was fleeing Rome along with Victor Emmanuel, and the whole deal fell through. Perhaps luckily on the political front, Stalin would have been most upset to see another Darlan deal going down. On the other hand, it wasn't until 9 months later that we got in, and a lot of lives later, that we got into Rome. Well, maybe we could have gotten Rome on the first day and would have changed the whole course of the war in the Italian peninsula had that happened. But it didn't. And the attack on Salerno took place, it was awfully close. It was the closest that the Allies came in the European theater, and indeed, this include the landings in the Pacific theater, to an unsuccessful amphibious attack. German tanks got in between the two American divisions coming ashore. At one point, there was a duel between American destroyers in the bay at Salerno and German tanks on the shore. Mark Clark came very close to ordering his troops to withdraw. They just did hold on because Eisenhower was able to actually persuade the Combined Chiefs of Staff to quickly rush some B-24s from London down to Sicily, where they were gassed up and loaded up with bombs and went in on low-level missions to hit those German tanks, and just barely we managed to hold on at Salerno. And that became almost the story of the Italian campaign to follow. It was a case of just barely all the time. A link-up was made between Monty's forces coming up from the tow and Mark Clark's forces at Salerno. A line was extended, some B-24s from London down to Sicily, where they were gassed up and loaded up with bombs and went in on low-level missions to hit those German tanks, and just barely we managed to hold on at Salerno. And that became almost the story of the Italian campaign to follow. It was a case of just barely all the time. A link-up was made between Monty's forces.

0: Ukraine, in their usual exemplary fashion, imposing very high losses on the Allies for very small gains at a very small cost to the Germans. It was frustrating and expensive, and was to continue that way right on through to the end in Italy, right on through into May of 1945. Now, meanwhile, coming to the end now of 1943, this second front business, it couldn't be put off anymore. There was going to have to be a second front in 1944. For one reason, if there wasn't one, it was going to be the Red Army that was going to liberate all of Europe. And this was a very important consideration, especially in Eisenhower's mind. There was a temptation to say, let the Red Army do it. Let them take the casualties. Let them fight the war. We'll fight the air war and the sea war. Let them fight the ground war. On the surface, it made a lot of sense. The problem is that it would have meant that at the end of the war, the Allies would have Italy and Sicily, while the Red Army would overrun Central Europe and then Germany and then France, right up to the English Channel. So this would all be a part of the what became the Soviet satellite system if we stayed out of the ground war. There is a sense in which the invasion of Normandy in 1944 was directed not only against the Germans, it was also directed against a Red Army occupation of Western Europe. The Allies, all three of them, the big three as they were called, Stalin, Churchill, and Roosevelt, met at Tehran in Iran in December of 1943 to plan operations for 1944. The first thing Stalin wanted to know was, is there going to be a second front? Yes, said Roosevelt, we're absolutely agreed on it. We are building forces in Britain now. There is going to be a second front in 1944 in northern France. Great, said Stalin. Who's going to command it? Well, that hadn't been decided yet, Roosevelt responded. Well, said Stalin, I don't believe you. If you haven't appointed a commander for this, you're not serious about it. You're just stringing me along again. Roosevelt left Tehran and went back to Cairo, Egypt, where the conference with Churchill continued. And there he made his most important military decision of the war, the selection of the commander for Operation Overlord. The man that Roosevelt wanted to put in command was George Marshall. He felt that Marshall deserved the opportunity to lead the army that he, Marshall, had created to put into action the strategy that he, Marshall, had developed. On the other hand, Roosevelt was torn. He wanted to give Marshall this opportunity, but he didn't want to lose Marshall's services in Washington. As he was to put it later, I just couldn't sleep at night with George Marshall out of Washington. He asked Marshall, what do you prefer? And Marshall quite rightly said, it's not my decision to make. You're the commander-in-chief. You've got to make that decision. I'll serve wherever you think I can serve you best. So Roosevelt wasn't able to wheedle out of making the decision. He had to make it himself, and he finally decided that he just couldn't afford to lose Marshall's services as chief of staff, and so he selected Eisenhower. In a way, then, Eisenhower's selection to this most coveted command in the history of warfare came about by default. But Ike had a lot of positive attributes going for him, of which the most important was his ability to get British and American officers to work together as a team.
1: And a terrific job, as always, by Greg Hengler on the storytelling. And what a piece of American history we're listening to. And by nobody better at telling the story of World War II. All of it, the strategies, the tactics, the point of view, from the generals to the grunts. And by the way, if you get a chance, go to New Orleans, visit the National World War II Museum. It may be the greatest museum in this country. I've been there a dozen times. You will not regret it. You can also visit the National World War II Museum online. Go to their website. There's so much great material to teach your families about this war and bring it into the schools. Stephen Ambrose here on Our American Stories.
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1: Cloudy skies across northern Kansas and most of Nebraska tonight, with clear skies across the rest of the region. We'll see isolated showers and thundershowers stretching from northwest Kansas through south central and southeastern Nebraska. That'll be very hit-and-miss activity. Temperatures in the mid-50s for northwestern Nebraska, low 60s for central and eastern parts of the state, low 60s over northwestern Kansas, and upper 60s and low 70s over south central and southeastern Kansas and into Oklahoma as well. Thursday, partly cloudy skies for most of the region, mainly cloudy over northern and western Nebraska. A few isolated showers and thundershowers possible over Nebraska. The rest of the region will see dry conditions. Temperatures in the upper 70s and low 80s for Nebraska, upper 80s and 90s for most of Kansas, with upper 90s in the southern part of the state, and upper 90s in a couple of triple digits once again across Oklahoma. I'm meteorologist Ray Miller, and that's your latest forecast from the Weatherology Weather Center.
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3: News this hour from Town Hall. I'm Keith Peters in Washington. The House has passed a broad package of sanctions targeting Russian officials and key pillars of its economy as lawmakers look to deprive President Vladimir Putin of the financial resources needed to wage the war against Ukraine. Texas Congressman Michael McCaul says the bill calls for tariffs on top Russian energy importers.
4: These countries have a choice to make about whether they will continue to sustain Putin's aggression. Putin believes he can keep financing this war indefinitely. We need to change that calculation.
3: The bill is named after the late Senator Lindsey Graham of South Carolina, who spent more than a year working on it. The bill passed by a vote of 262 to 159. There are quick changes at the Kennedy Center, including new fencing.
5: Crews were setting up the fencing just a day after the Kennedy Center board, which is aligned with President Trump, voted to close most of the Performing Arts Center for repairs. But the president said the repairs would only happen if the board was allowed to move ahead with plans to add his name to the building. Laura Bly has been stationed outside the Kennedy Center off and on since April. She holds a sign that reads, "Shame on the Trump board. You have destroyed something precious."
6: I don't know what the solution is. I would like to say that Donald Trump needs to have a contract, but he doesn't have one.
5: A judge blocked the president from putting his name on the Kennedy Center. Bly says the worst-case scenario is a wrecking ball. Ed Donahue, Washington.
3: Donald Trump's hand-picked North Carolina Senate candidate Michael Whatley is giving the president a full embrace at a campaign rally this evening in North Carolina. On Wall Street, the Dow down by 631 points. The Nasdaq dropped 3. The S&P 500 lower by 33. Oil near $102 a barrel. More at townhall.com.
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8: More on that story from financial correspondent Seth Sutel reporting from New York City.
9: Stocks closed lower on Wall Street after the Federal Reserve raised its main interest rate for the first time in 3 years. The S&P 500 fell 0.4% Wednesday. The Dow lost 631 points. That's about 1.2%. The Nasdaq Composite closed barely lower, less than 0.1%. Stocks turned lower in the afternoon after Fed Chairman Kevin Warsh told reporters that inflation is still too high. Warsh also said the economy appears to be strengthening. That could suggest the economy could be able to withstand more interest rate hikes if they're needed. The Fed's main tool for fighting inflation is by tapping the brakes in the economy by raising interest rates. Seth Sutel, New York.
8: News and analysis at townhall.com. From Washington, I'm Keith Peters reporting. Federal agents say they've stopped a terrorist plot near Pittsburgh. Willie Nelson reports.
10: The FBI has charged 21-year-old Jonathan Kramer with receiving a firearm and ammunition for an alleged ISIS-inspired attack near Pittsburgh. Agents arrested Kramer outside a Cranberry Township hotel. A witness said Kramer declared, "Today is the day." Prosecutors want Kramer held without bond. Officials call it the second alleged ISIS-inspired plot by a U.S. citizen in a month. Willie Nelson, Washington.
8: Tickle Me Elmo, Bingo, and the Playground Slide are among the finalists for the National Toy Hall of Fame this year. The lineup also includes Care Bears, Yahtzee, Mahjong, and Pokemon trading cards. The hall announced its 12 finalists for the class of 2026 on Wednesday. Voting is open to the public and a panel of judges until September 23rd. Other toys nominated include Bop It. More at townhall.com.
11: This is Kansas Profile. I'm Ron Wilson, director of the Huck Boyd National Institute for Rural Development at Kansas State University. 30 pigs and a plan. That phrase describes one man's modest agricultural beginning, which would ultimately lead to the creation of a multi-million dollar family agribusiness based in rural Kansas. It's today's Kansas Profile. John and Janie Kramer and their family members are the owners of J6 Enterprises, a diversified agribusiness in northeast Kansas. The business's origins are described in author Joe Brennan's book titled 30 Pigs and a Plan, The John Kramer Story. John Kramer was born on a farm near Corning, south of Seneca. It was a challenging childhood, but John was always interested in farming. In high school, he met Janie Talley. Kramer went to K-State, made the football team as a walk-on, and graduated with a degree in animal science while Janie attended nursing school. They married and moved to Illinois, where Kramer worked for a hog producer. His long-term plan was to build a successful agricultural business so that his children and grandchildren could have a career in agriculture if they chose. In 1971, the Kramers moved back to northeast Kansas with 30 hogs and a plan. They started producing pork. It was a small beginning, but Kramer had a plan to build the business, and he did so. After riding the ups and downs of hog markets and surviving tornadoes and market crashes in the ensuing years, Kramer pursued diversification. This began with purchasing local grain elevators and grew into other strategies to capture more value in the processing and marketing of ag products. Dad played an integral role in getting a pork processing plant built in St. Joe, son Joe Kramer said. The family business became known as J6 Enterprises. It has grown tremendously through the years. We've evolved into value-added agriculture, beginning with mineral mixes and moving into pet food, Kramer said. This is truly a family business with multiple divisions. John Kramer's youngest brother, Troy, is in charge of sales and business development. John and Janie's sons and daughter are responsible for various aspects of the company. Jeff Kramer is in charge of milling operations. Joe Kramer is in charge of finance and the land division. Daughter Jenny married Dan Garrity, who is now CEO. Jenny is in charge of livestock operations and HR, while Jim Kramer is responsible for the cattle operation. The Kramers often refer to G2 and G3, meaning the second and third generations of the family. Generation G2 is managing the company today, and Generation G3 is coming up. Today, J6 Enterprises employs around 700 people working on farms, livestock operations, trucking, and milling operations throughout Kansas, Missouri, Iowa, and Nebraska. J6 Enterprises offers pet treat manufacturing, contract packaging, rail transloading, contract extrusion, dry corn milling, ingredient testing, and other grain storage and processing services, in addition to the company's farming and ranching operations. Hog production is still a major element of the Kramer family operations. J6 Farms and Livestock is described as a family farm with a worldwide reach. It's an impressive record of growth for John Kramer, who came from the rural community of Corning, population 212 people. Now that's rural. How does a person succeed in agriculture during challenging times? In the book, John Kramer credits mental toughness. In another part of the book, a writer points out that Kramer's priorities are legacy and people. He is wanting to build a legacy for his children and grandchildren with benefit to others. We like providing jobs for people who want to move back to Northeast Kansas, Joe Kramer said. We've provided opportunities for a number of people who have gone to the cities for jobs and wanted to come back to smaller communities to raise their families, he said. For more information, see www.j6enterprises.com. In 1971, John Kramer moved back to rural Kansas with 30 hogs and a plan to build a business for his family. That plan developed over time. Today, J6 Enterprises is one of the largest family-owned ag businesses in America. We commend John and Jamie Kramer and family for making a difference with visionary entrepreneurship in agriculture. It's impressive that it all began with 30 pigs and a plan. For the Huck Boyd National Institute for Rural Development, this is Ron Wilson with Kansas Profile.
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18: Thank you and good morning. This is Ryan Falconer with Winter Livestock here in Dodge City for September the 16th. We're looking to have 2,500 cattle. We will start the sale at 7:30 with weigh cows, and then we'll be on them feeder heifers at 11. Going to have about 1,000 feeder heifers, then we're going to follow with 800 feeder steers. Then going to have 300 calves and 100 breads and pairs. Here's some consignments for this week on the feeder heifers. 200 black heifers coming off the grass, double vacked, weighing 750 to 850. 300 black heifers coming off the grass, they've been spayed, triple vacked, weighing 8.25 to 875. 135 black and red heifers coming off the grass, double vacked, weighing 8 to 8.25. 70 black heifers coming off the grass, they're double vacked, weighing 700. On the feeder steers, there's 470 black, red, and char steers coming off the grass, triple vacked, weighing 8.25 to 875. 138 black, red, and char steers, they'd be local purchased, going to be double vacked, going to weigh 8.5. On the calves, there's 41 black and red steer and heifers coming off the cow, they've had one round of vacked, weighing 3 to 450. 60 black and red steers and heifers coming off the cow, they've had one round of vacked, weighing 5 to 600. 45 black and red steers, they'd be 30 days weaned, they've had one round of vacked, they're going to weigh 5.5. Want to remind you guys that next week we do have our first calf special of the fall. We already got a good lineup already, got about 1,500 already on for it. Then next week we will also have 280 bred cows. They're going to be a running age cow, is going to be a full dispersal, and they're going to be bred to next gen bulls. Then the next week, September the 30th, we have our 90th anniversary sale. Once again, we will start at 7:30 with weigh cows, 11 o'clock with feeder heifers, followed by the feeder steers, then calves, then breads. For more information about any of the sales, or if you'd like one of us to come take a look at your cattle, please give us a call here, Winter Livestock in Dodge City, 620-225-4159, or you can get a hold of myself, 620-393-5439. Again, that's the office, 620-225-4159, or myself, 620-393-5439.
19: This is Lane Conkle with the Beaver County Stockyards. 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And 18 steer calves weighing 523 bring 428. 54 yearling heifers weighing 1,071 bring 297. 41 yearling heifers weighing 937 bring 309. 74 yearling heifers weighing 821 bring 315. 22 yearling heifers weighing 750 bring 334. 32 yearling heifers weighing 639 bring 335, and 14 heifer calves weighing 505 bring 404. Running age pairs are up to 3350, running age bred cows are up to 3450, packer cows are up to $1.63, and packer bulls are up to $2.14. Overall, the market trend this week was stronger. Already consigned for next week are 40 head of 3 and 4 year old Angus B3 cows. These folks are out of grass. There's 150 older bred cows coming on a deal, and then we have 600 plus calves coming off of several ranch deals. I'm going to give my yearly dead calf season reminder. A calf that is weaned 1 week to 3 weeks is not weaned. Taking the ball out of them is not helpful at all. It is actually detrimental to your calf's health. You did the easy part and left the doctoring and dragging off deads for the next guy. Either bring them straight off the cow or wean them 60 plus days. Do right by your cattle. We work hard for the people who put the hard work in. For your cattle marking needs, call the Beaver County Stockyards at 580-625-3051. And serving the High Plains since 1931, the Beaver County Stockyards, where a handshake is still a contract.
20: 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We're holding a special feeder cattle sale this Wednesday, September 16th. Sale will start at noon, expecting around 1,100 head. Here's a list of the consignments that we have so far. We have 95 steers and heifers weighing 6.5 to 8. Home raised, we have 60 steers weighing 9 to 9.25. We have 60 heifers weighing 875 to 9. We get 230 steers coming off of grass weighing 875 to 9.25, mostly black. We have 150 heifers 875 to 9 coming off of grass. We have 23 steers weighing 950 to 975 off of grass. We have 115 steers weighing 950 to 975 off of grass. We have 58 steers weighing 9 to 9.25. We have 63 steers weighing 9.25 to 9.5. Another 110 steers weigh 9 to 9.25. We have 60 steers weigh 9 to 9.25 coming off of grass. We have 8 steers, 9 to 9.25, be home raised. We have 11 steers and heifers weighing 7 to 8. And we have 15 heifers weighing 7 to 8. If you have any cattle to sell or consign, please feel free to give me a call at 785-366-6645 or 785-456-5442. 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
1: 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There are about 1,600 head on the books as of now for Thursday. Some of the standout consignments, Audrey Beverly, 70 mostly black steers, home raised, wing clearback, May 15th, two rounds of act, off the crabgrass, and rye hay, 775 to 9 and a quarter. Tyler Crossan, 200 steers, off the cover crop, 850 to 900 pounds. Heller Briscoe, 52 of the steers, 24 of the heifers, all long time wing, coming off the grass, open on the heifers, 600 to 800 pounds. DeLeasel's bringing 86 steers, home raised, fully vacked, 500 to 700 pounds. Drummond Lane and Cattle, 100 black steers, home raised, long time wing, double vacked, coming off the grass lane, 850 to 9. Coons Lane and Cattle, 127 steers, all coming off the grass, 850. Perry Ranch, 78 steers for a nose sort, weighing 850. AJ Farms, 100 heifers, all off the grass, guaranteed open weighing 750. Once again, a little over 1,600 on the books as of now. We'll have more by sale time. Thank you, guys.
22: Morning from Pratt Livestock. Auction time for this Thursday, it's going to be 9 o'clock. We're estimating 1,300 head for the sale. Looking at the heifers first, we'll be on the heifers at 10, 65 mixed heifers off the grass, weighing 7.5, 11 red Angus already pregged open, 875 to 9 and a quarter, 191 mostly black heifers, they're going to weigh 875 to 9, 65 black and Shars off the grass, they weigh 7 to 8. On the steer loads, 232 Angus, Montana origin, they weigh 950 to 1,000, 63 blacks off the grass at 8.5, 115 mostly black heifers, or steers, excuse me, weighing 875 to 950, 44 black steers off the grass, 8 to 1,000, 60 black reds and Shars are going to weigh 800 pounds. We have 120 Angus calves, they've had one round of vac. 70 older red cows we're going to preg today for spring calves. They're bred to red Angus. Pratt Livestock, 9 o'clock. Have a great day.
15: 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Coming up next, we got Ross Jansen's weather forecast. And the Sports Spotlight coming up with Rocky Downing, and shortly we'll have some ag news. We're joined now by meteorologist Russ Jansen as we take a look at the weather forecast for today on KFRM. 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
2: It sure is nice to know that it can still rain in Kansas, and we're watching a batch of rain move out of central and northern Kansas here on a Wednesday. This is meteorologist Ross Jansen with an update. You're almost hesitant to tell anybody how much rain you've received because it's still a very sensitive subject. And we do have a lot of areas that continue to get missed time and time again. It was nice to see some 1 to 2 inch amounts in south central Kansas yesterday evening. Now, I know there are places that didn't get even close to that, and maybe a few areas that had more than 2 inches. We had a couple of spotty thunderstorms northeast of Dodge City leave behind about a half to 1 inch of rain. And then out of north central Kansas, a couple locations with about 3/4 of an inch. But we need a whole lot more if we're going to continue to ease drought conditions in our state. And those chances for rain will now be coming back as we look ahead to Saturday and Sunday, what should be a fairly decent setup to bring some more thunderstorms to the area. And then just glancing ahead to next week, perhaps more chances for rain ahead. So there is good news here on a Wednesday morning. If you were missed entirely by recent rounds of storms, well, there's still more opportunities ahead. Now, the temperatures are going to be warming back up, and where we had widespread 60s and 70s yesterday, those are mostly turning into 80-degree temperatures later on this afternoon, and the 90s are going to be over southern Kansas. All of us are going to be a lot warmer coming up tomorrow, mostly 90s on Thursday. But then just in time for it to get hotter, there is another front that's coming in for the approaching weekend, and it will bring some storms back to the region. This is a pattern that should continue over the next 8 to 10 days. Again, it's not a guarantee that everybody's going to get the amount of rain that we really need. You know, some of us need a good 5, 6, even 7 inches of rain spread out over a couple of week time frame. But, you know, at least we've got some potential here as we go through the next 2 weeks. Northwest Kansas today with highs around 80 degrees. We'll have light winds out of the south. We'll drop into the 60s for overnight low temperatures tonight. And then be prepared for a strong south wind shaping up tomorrow as Northwest Kansas will see wind gusts of 25 to 35 miles an hour. And we're back up around 90 degrees on Thursday. Friday looks like highs in the upper 80s, and a few thunderstorms are possible Friday night as the cold front begins to move in. But I think we're going to have some better chances of rain as we head into Saturday. But it could start as early as Friday night in the northwest. Southwest Kansas looks dry today, upper 80s. The wind out of the south, 10 to 15. Low temperatures, upper 60s. And then highs return to the mid-90s. Thursday afternoon, it's going to be a lot warmer. South winds 10 to 20 and gusty. And then Friday looks breezy with southwest winds gusting up to about 30 miles an hour as high temperatures remain in the mid-90s both Thursday and Friday, but much cooler once we get into the weekend. For central Kansas, we will see low to mid-80s this afternoon. May take a while to get there because we've got to peel away the clouds first, but we'll do that later this afternoon. And then low temperatures down around 70 tonight. We do pick up more wind tomorrow out of the south, 10 to 20 and gusty as we go back above 90 degrees yet again on Thursday, and Friday has a good chance of reaching the mid-90s with wind gusts getting up to 30 miles an hour out of the south. So we've got some breezy days ahead. Thursday and Friday will be some of the stronger winds that we'll see. Now, the front that's coming in on Saturday is going to combine with some energy in the upper levels of the atmosphere and what might be coming at us in two different rounds of active weather. One of those will be Saturday afternoon and into the evening. The second round of active weather may be coming on Sunday. But take note, because the best chance of a large-scale rain event is more than likely going to come Saturday afternoon and into the evening,
4: The chance for thunderstorms on Sunday could very well be more focused over parts of south central and eastern Kansas. So the best chance overall for a lot of Kansas is probably going to be in the first half of the weekend. The second half may be a little bit more scaled back version, and Sunday's rain might be more south central and eastern Kansas. But we're going to get another big cool down, and this one may last more than just a day or two. Saturday starts cooling into the low to mid 80s in western Kansas behind the front, but we're still in the 90s, out ahead of the cold front Saturday afternoon. We're talking low to mid 90s. And then Sunday, all of us will be cooling down, mostly 70s in store for the back half of the weekend. There could still be some 80s in south central Kansas, but overall, when you put Saturday and Sunday side by side, Sunday is definitely the cooler of the two. We head into the beginning stages of next week. Monday looks dry. We're kind of in between systems. Monday's highs will be in the upper 70s to near 80, but then very quickly, more active weather coming out of the western U.S. is going to put western Kansas in the running for some showers and storms on Tuesday, as high temperatures will remain in the low 70s for the west, 75 to 80 on the high temperatures across central and eastern Kansas. There is another low pressure system coming from the Four Corners area early next week. Initially, that brings rain to western Kansas by Tuesday. Everybody else may be looking at some chances for Wednesday, Thursday of next week. So I'm happy to report that beyond this weekend and the chance for storms there, the middle of next week might offer up some hope of more rainfall. That's a look at your regional weather on this Wednesday. This is meteorologist Ross Jansen, and I'll be back again on Thursday with another update on the rain potential coming our way.
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12: Craig County producers know that AM 550 is where they can find the latest in ag information. Proud to be a part of such northeastern Oklahoma communities as Centralia, Welch, and Vinita. We're KFRM, the voice of the plains.
5: 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The Greek word translated cheerful is hilaros, which is related to our English word hilarious. 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They smile. 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
24: The Kansas Sports Spotlight takes a shine on Big 12 volleyball. While Baylor and BYU both had the offensive and defensive players of the week, the Kansas Lady Jayhawks had the setter and rookie of the week in Reese Messer and Taylor Stanley. Messer guided Kansas to a perfect 3-0 week. The sophomore setter directed a Jayhawk offense that hit 365 as a team. She had 105 assists, averaged 11.67 assists per set, the second most in the Big 12 for the week. She also recorded at least 34 assists in all three matches while adding 15 digs. Stanley, who was named the Rookie of the Week, led the nation with 7.1 points per set. The freshman outside hitter totaled 51 kills while hitting 465 and became the fastest Kansas freshman to reach 100 kills in the modern 25-point rally era. Reese Messer, Taylor Stanley,
3: setter, and rookie of the week for the Kansas Lady Jayhawks in Big 12 volleyball in the Kansas Sports Spotlight.
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10: Biofuel Plan. Hello, everyone. I'm Mark Dorenkamp with Agribusiness News on Brownfield. The Pioneer Brand Z-Series soybean revolution continues. With even more varieties bred for your growing region, Z-Series sets new standards in yield potential and return on investment. Pioneer, one stand strong. The USDA has announced a new plan to chart a path forward for American renewable energy. Ag Secretary Brooke Rollins says the American biofuels trade outlook has four key pillars, starting with efforts to increase on-road ethanol blending.
25: USDA will identify breakthrough markets like in Latin America and Southeast Asia. They are prime for E10 adoption.
10: Rollins told attendees of the Growth Energy Biofuel Summit that the administration will work to remove restrictions other countries have placed on U.S. crop-based biofuels.
25: These restrictions hamstring growth opportunities for U.S. biofuels exports by limiting their potential uses. It is essential that we open more markets to our U.S. biofuels for on-road transportation, for aviation, and for marine fuel markets.
10: Missouri Extension ag economist Ben Brown says 2027 is expected to be another record cost year for farmers.
26: For fuel, fertilizer, interest rates, all are expected higher in 27 relative to where we were in 26.
10: Eastern Iowa farmer Lance Lillibridge says fertilizer price relief is needed soon.
27: The check engine light is on and the engine's going to blow. We got to do something about it. We don't have 2 years to do something about it. We got 60 days.
10: The impact of data continues to be a topic of discussion among farmers. Brownfield's Kellen Havikin has more from 2026 Husker Harvest Days.
28: Southeast Kansas farmer Ben Beller says he has mixed feelings, but is worried that the heat produced could impact crop health.
29: The heat could help on the right years, and it's going to hurt it on the wrong years. Personally, I guess I'd say I don't know enough yet.
28: South Central Nebraska producer Michael Dibbern says there could be an increase in electrical rates and loads.
30: What we've been hearing over the last few years is that we're kind of running out of electrical power.
28: Northeast Nebraska farmer Greg Anderson says further expansion could reduce water supplies and raise land rates.
31: Farmers want to see their generational farms continue, not sold out to a corporation that could care less, perhaps, about whatever footprint they might leave.
28: From Grand Island, I'm Kellen Havikin for Brownfield.
10: And a new soybean disease threat is emerging in Minnesota. University of Minnesota Extension plant pathologist Dean Malvick says red crown rot has been confirmed in southwestern Minnesota.
32: We found it last year. It's been found in Wisconsin. We suspect it might be spread further than those locations. You know, may well be in other places in Minnesota. We want to know where it is.
10: He says red crown rot has the potential to reduce soybean yields by more than 30%. I'm Mark Dorenkamp with Brownfield Ag News.
33: School buses are on the roads again.
34: The arm on the bus pops out at stop. Flashing lights in your sight. The arm on the bus pops out at stop. And sometimes takes your picture.
33: Red flashing lights and the stop.

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1: The ticket's gonna cost $400. That's a lot, and it sucks. The ticket's gonna cost $400, and that's a chunk of change.
0: Obey school bus stop arms. Keep children safe.
1: What will you do when you see the sign? Will you stop and avoid a fine? What will you do when you see the sign? S-T-O-P, stop, stop.
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5: 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And more than a host, I'm a journalist, a wife, and a mom of two, raising a family in the heart of rural America. I understand the issues facing agriculture today because I live it every day. I see firsthand how farming and ranching isn't just a job, it's a way of life. 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I invite you to join us every weekend for U.S. Farm Report, a timely, trusted tradition.
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2: An all stainless steel truck is interesting. It's just one of the many pieces inside this huge hall of trucks. Dave likes them all, but has some favorites.
6: A well drilling truck, that's kind of a favorite because it's just so unique and it's got so many homemade touches to it that if you come in, you can see what they are. But like the guy built his own truck cab because trucks back then in the 20s, some of them had a windshield, others just had an engine, cowl frame, transmission.
2: This may be the largest museum of its kind, at least in the Midwest, but there are some other factors that make it a must-stop.
6: We're probably the only one that's open on a scheduled basis and to the public without knowing someone to get in. Best of all for the museum, it's free, and you get to see stuff you would not see anywhere else.
2: And while the museum does have operating hours, the world's largest truck stop right next door is always open.
6: Truck stop has never been closed since 64. There's no locks on the doors. We're always open. The museum is free admission. If you'd like to make a donation, we accept those. We have a lot of neat things to see. The truck stop is a fun place to come to. You can bring the whole family.
2: And many do stop by, some for just a moment, or maybe an entire day, to explore a place that honors trucks, truckers, and much, much more. Traveling the Countryside in Walcott, Iowa, I'm Andrew McCrae.

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3: Well, good morning, Steve. Pretty mixed bag here for the grains. Cattle market looking steady to lower. Right now we've got corn a penny lower, beans 6 to 7 higher. Winter wheat markets trading both sides of unchanged, up a penny to down a penny. Looking at live cattle, we're currently steady to 30 lower. Feeders are steady to 60 lower. And lean hogs are 25 to 50 lower. Let's take a look back. We'll recap yesterday's trade and then see what's going on here today. It was a perfect turnaround Tuesday yesterday. All grains higher and cattle pulling back after 3 to 4 days of ratcheting higher. The trends are still higher for cattle. Nearby October live cattle contracts still made a new recent high yesterday before reversing lower. There's also still hope we can see higher cash-fed cattle trade again this week. Still lists are lower once again in all major feeding areas. Last week's trade done mostly from 224 to 226 live, $2 to $4 higher than the week previous, and direct trade from 350 to 355, that was $5 to $10 higher. The soy complex led the charge higher on Tuesday as there's still optimism leading up to the meeting between President Trump and China's President Xi on September 24th. Grains did trade both sides of them unchanged as they were all posting small losses overnight. Russia and Ukraine continue to strike each other's energy and port facilities. Middle East oil supply is still very disrupted as the East-West pipeline remains under repair in Saudi Arabia. CME crude futures topped 106 a barrel for the first time since May. Weather this week, definitely wetter and cooler for most, and a slowdown in harvest is now running ahead of last year in the average pace. Well, we did have Nova Crush come out yesterday. For August, it was below expectations and at an 11-month low, only 205.5 million bushels of soybeans processed in August. On average, most were expecting August crush to be up to 211.5, but the data was looking for about a 3-month low. Numerous processing plants did take some downtime for seasonal plant maintenance ahead of fall harvest. Despite falling below estimates, it's still a record for the month. Crush a year ago was only 189.8 million bushels. Last July's crush was 216.6. The average daily rate for August at 6.6 million bushels per day, down from July 6.99 million per day. Brazil's CONAB updated production estimates, corn increasing to 144 million metric tons. Soybeans staying in essence the same at 180.4. That soybean number is in line with USDA, but the corn estimate is now 3 million metric tons higher than USDA. Looking ahead to their new crop, which is currently being planted, they expect a new record corn production at 148 million metric tons and soybeans slightly higher at 181.6. For the futures closes from yesterday, October live cattle down 155 at 220.70. December finished down 180 at 223.35. September feeders down 330 at 340.27. October down $4 at 333.85. January down 352 at 220.82. October lean hogs finished down 52 at 79.07. December down 160 at 69.65. December corn finished up 2.5 at 535.75. March up 2.25 at 550.25. November soybeans were up 15 at 13.19.25. January also up 15 at 13.35.25. December Chicago wheat finished up 6.5 at 728.5. December King City wheat up 3.75 at 796.25. December Minneapolis wheat up 12.25 at 748.5. And October meal yesterday up $10 a ton at 360.20. For a look back at early week sale barn reports, Oklahoma City on Monday. Total receipts near 5,200 compared to about 3,600 2 weeks ago. compared to that last sale from 2 weeks ago, feeder steers and steer calves 15 to 25 higher, feeder heifers 10 to 15 higher, heifer calves 15 to 20 higher, 7 weight index steers average 350 to 359, 8 weights average 329 to 343. Joplin Regional Stockyards in Carthage, Missouri on Monday, total receipts over 9,500. Compared to only 3,700 a couple weeks ago. Compared to that sale from 2 weeks ago, steers under 700 pounds sold 20 to 40 higher, heavier weight steady to 15 higher, feeder heifers 5 to 20 higher, 7 weight index steers average 340 to 353, 8 weights average 324 to 336. Cattle slaughter on Tuesday estimated at 108,000 head, that's down 1,000 from last week. Down over 14,000 from last year. Hog slaughter estimated at 488,000, up 10,000 compared to a week ago and matching a year ago. Fox beef cutout values yesterday higher on moderate demand with 101 loads sold, choice up 77 cents at 376.08, select up 181 at 356.36. The CME feeder cattle index at 341.71. Lean hog index at 87.21, and cash pork purchase cutout values yesterday down 228 at 87.50. October live cattle again hit a new recent high yesterday at 222.82. Resistance next up around 230, and support down at 209.50. September feeders a new recent high on Monday at 343.97. Resistance up at 350, support at 326. And October lean hogs, we broke through nearby support last Friday. Had a new recent low yesterday at 78.87. The day's new recent low so far at 78.52. The contract low is at 77.95. All deferred contracts made new contract lows yesterday. Currently, we have October live cattle down 15 at 220.55. December down 47 at 222.87. September feeders up 12 at 340.40. October down 45 at 333.40. January down 70 at 320.12. October lean hogs down 32 at 78.75, but December up 17 at 69.82. Over the grains, we were mixed overnight. We did trade both sides. The soy complex again leading the way higher. Beans finished up 8, corn and wheat 1 to 3 lower. Funds have a record long position in beans, but the money continues to flow in. As of the last CFTC report, managed money of funds in net long 266,000 soybean contracts. Through yesterday, it's estimated they are now long 273,000. Corn is closing in on the record long positions as well. Funds were long 425,000 contracts as of September 8th. They are estimated to be long now a new record amount. We see yesterday's trade at nearly 436,000 contracts. Stats Canada updated production estimates this morning. Wheat down to 36.1 million metric tons. That's below the average estimate at 36.7. and below last year's 40.5 million metric tons. And corn and soybean production estimates were slightly higher than a year ago. Canola about the same. Outside markets, we currently have equities mixed, the U.S. dollar higher, and crude oil currently down $1.83 a barrel at 104 even. The weekly energy report will be out later this morning. Expectations for ethanol production to pull back 2% week over week as seasonal maintenance expands. Stocks are expected to be down, though, as well, as blender demand and exports remain strong. Heavy rains overnight and continue here this morning from eastern Nebraska and Kansas into the Corn Belt. The forecast pulling back on further rains, though, across the majority of the southern plains. The best chances for heavy precip over this next week. Now range from South Dakota to the Great Lakes and then from Iowa to Pennsylvania. The National Weather Service 6 to 10-day outlook still showing above normal temps for the majority of the country, near normal only in the northeast, with above normal precip for the southern half of the country, below normal along the northern border. And looking at the grain charts here, December corn, we hit a new contract high on September 2nd at 549 and three quarters. free. December is now the spot month. Overnight high up to 539.25. That's the highest spot price on a continuous weekly chart since July of 2023. November soybeans hit a new contract high last Friday at 1335.25. We did reverse lower though and found support at 1290. With the overnight up to 1332.25 for a high. That's the highest spot price since December of 2023. December Chicago wheat contract high on September 2nd at 7.95, support at 7.10. December Kansas City wheat, also a new contract high at 8.58.25, support at 7.47. December Minneapolis wheat contract high is at 7.94.25, with support at 7.08. And October meal up to a new two-year high overnight at 3.63.50. The contract high is at 3.97.50, support down at 3.36. Currently, we have December corn down a quarter of a penny at 5.35.5, March steady at 5.50.25, November soybeans up 2.5 at 13.21.25, January up 2.75 at 13.38, December Chicago wheat up a nickel at 7.33.5, March also up 5 at 7.49.5, December Kansas City wheat up 4.25 at $8.50, March up 4.25 at 8.14. December Minneapolis wheat up 3.25 at 7.51.75. And October meal up 90 cents a ton currently at 3.61. Wishing you all a great day. 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
2: Thanks, Matt. Have a good one. Coming up next, we've got the Ag Lawn Tax Report, some morning Kansas news, and red dirt and round bales. And shortly, we'll have sports with Rocky Downing.
4: This is the Agricultural Law and Tax Report. I'm Roger McCohen. What happens when the farmland you leased for 10 or 20 years suddenly becomes worth a whole lot more? Can a landowner simply change the deal or even try to kick you off the land? 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I'll be back in a moment with the details.
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4: A recent case involved a dairy operation, thousands of acres of leased forage land, a long-term lease, and an agreement contemplating the sale of additional land to the dairy. The dairy claimed the landowner breached the agreement by trying to increase the rent and refusing to proceed with additional land sales. The landowner threatened eviction. The court upheld a preliminary injunction preventing that eviction. The lease contemplated renewals through 2035 with rent tied to market rates and appraisal procedures if the parties couldn't agree. Why does this matter? Because farmland values and farm rents can change dramatically over a decade. The lesson is straightforward. Contracts matter. 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Understand it. Put the important terms in writing. And stay out of court. This has been the Agricultural Law and Tax Report. I'm Roger McCohen. Does this matter? Because farmland values and farm rents can change dramatically over a decade. The lesson is straightforward. Contracts matter. If you make a long-term deal, you can't necessarily walk away simply because the economics later change. So don't treat a long-term farm lease like a handshake. Read it. Understand it. Put the important terms in writing. And stay out of court.

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1: It's Trish Swoboda with KFRM, and it's time to take a look at your Kansas News Today in your morning Kansas Journal entry. The American Discovery Trail's America 250 Relay is crossing Kansas as part of a 6,800-mile journey celebrating the nation's 250th birthday. Eric Howard, former executive director of the American Trail Society, said the relay entered Kansas from Colorado on September 15th.
2: And we passed through Kansas in the middle of September, arriving from the Colorado border on the 15th of September, and then being in Kansas City on the 24th, with stops in places like Council Grove and Lawrence.
1: Kansas has about 575 miles of the American Discovery Trail, which highlights some of the state's distinctive landscapes. Howard said highlights include the geology of the Flint Hills and Smoky Hills, birds at Cheyenne Bottoms Wildlife Refuge, and Kansas sunflowers. Participants will travel between 50 and 100 miles on many days, with opportunities for people to walk portions of the route.
2: The exciting part is we will have people walking and biking and riding their horses all across the country. We have about 120 days of movement, and it's our understanding it's the world's longest relay that will ever have been done. And so that's an exciting part.
1: The relay will conclude in Delaware on Thanksgiving. More information about the relay and Kansas trails can be found on the American Discovery Trail Society's website. Congressman Derek Schmidt is supporting legislation aimed at stopping fraud involving EBT cards and government benefits. The SCIM Act would improve cooperation among federal, state, and local law enforcement agencies. It would also increase prison sentences for people who use fake EBT cards and create guidelines to help officials detect and prevent fraud. Schmidt said people who depend on government benefits should not have to worry about criminals stealing their assistance. He also said taxpayers need to know their money is protected. The U.S. Department of Agriculture reported that more than $220 million in SNAP benefits were stolen through EBT card skimming, cloning, and similar methods during 2023 and 2024. The stolen benefits were later replaced with federal funds. Schmidt has supported several other bills focused on fighting scams and protecting consumers, veterans, and seniors from fraud. Governor Laura Kelly proclaimed September as Hunger Action Month in Kansas to raise awareness about food insecurity and the need for affordable, nutritious food. The proclamation, issued August 27th, highlights the impact hunger can have on people's health, education, work, and overall well-being. An estimated 143,460 children and 56,044 seniors in Kansas experience food insecurity, showing the continued need for hunger relief efforts across the state. Kelly's proclamation calls for state agencies, schools, healthcare providers, businesses, nonprofits, faith groups, and local leaders to work together to address hunger. Food banks, including Harvesters, the Kansas Food Bank, and Second Harvest Community Food Bank, also help provide food and resources to families and individuals. During Hunger Action Month, Kansans are encouraged to volunteer, support local food organizations, and help raise awareness about hunger in their communities. When a product doesn't meet a buyer's expectations, consumers in the United States have options beyond sending an angry email or making a phone call. There are established consumer rights that allow people to address problems with products or services. Elizabeth Kish, K-State Extension Family Resource Specialist, said educating consumers about their rights is important, as many people assume there is little they can do when a purchase is unsatisfactory.
3: We don't want to buy something that's going to break within an hour. I mean, some things we realize are not very sturdy, but we have a right to be heard. We have a right to redress. And what that means is if we are dissatisfied and we think we really have a case, we can get that taken care of. We also have a right to consumer education.
1: Consumers in the United States have the right to basic needs like food, clothing, shelter, healthcare, education, and utilities, as well as the right to safety from harmful products or services. They have the right to be informed about what they are buying and to choose whether or not to participate in a product or service.
3: You know, how many of us read all those disclosures? And it's very interesting the things that we're clicking on that we agree to. And so We do have the right to be informed and to be able to make an informed choice. And unfortunately,

0: unfortunately, the way these policies are set up by sellers is mostly you just have the right to opt out. And if you opt out, that means you don't participate with that product.
1: In addition to federal laws, many states provide extra consumer protections. Nationally, three main agencies help. The FCC handles phone, internet, and TV issues. The FTC protects against scams and unfair business practices. 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And that's your news out of Kansas and today's Morning Kansas Journal entry. 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
4: Good morning from Oklahoma. I'm Dave Deacon with a look at what's happening in agriculture and rural life across our great state in this episode of Red Dirt and Round Bales. There are times when a man can look across a fence and convince himself that everything he needs is waiting on the other side. A little ground, a home, maybe a store in a brand new town. A place where his children might have a better start than he did. And on this day, in September of 1893, there were thousands of Americans looking across just such a line. They came from Kansas and Missouri and further east. Farmers who'd watch crop prices fall. Laborers looking for a fresh start. Families carrying bedding, cookware, seed, tools, and just about everything they could manage. Some had good horses. Some had worn-out wagons. Some planned to run on foot. And before they could chase their dreams, they had to stand in line. Long lines. Government registration booths had been thrown up near the border, and tens of thousands crowded along them in the September heat. At some places in these lines, well, they stretched a mile long, four layers deep. There wasn't enough shade. There wasn't enough water. Dust kind of hung in the air. People collapsed from the heat. Some died before the race even started. And that tells you something about America in 1893. The country had slipped into a terrible financial panic. Banks were failing. Farm prices had been falling. Drought had hurt families across the plains. So land meant more than land. It meant another chance. But here's the part of the story we sometimes forget. That country wasn't simply sitting there waiting for somebody to discover it. For decades, it had belonged to the Cherokee Nation. It stretched westward across northern present-day Oklahoma. A great sweep of grass that cattlemen learned was mighty good country for putting weight on Texas cattle headed towards the Kansas railroads. The Cherokee leased much of it for grazing and collected valuable income. Then, pressure began building. Railroads wanted access. Cattlemen, well, they wanted control. Settlers called boomers wanted farms. And the federal government wanted the country opened. And the Cherokee Nation was pressured into selling the remaining land for a little more than $8.5 million. It came out to about $1.40 an acre. And then, at noon on September 16, 1893, the line broke. Horses lunged forward. Wagons bounced across the prairie grass. Men ran on foot. Trains packed with claim seekers rolled towards the new town sites. More than 100,000 people were chasing roughly 40,000 homesteads. This was the Cherokee Outlet opening. commonly remembered as the Cherokee Land Run of 1893, the largest of Oklahoma's great land runs. And when the dust settled, getting there first didn't guarantee much. Claims were disputed. Sooners had slipped across the line early. Some land wasn't good enough to support the farming people had expected. Towns sprang up almost overnight. And some, well, they faded nearly as quickly. But others endured. Enid, Perry, Alva, Woodward. Names that became communities, businesses, schools, churches, and homes. For one group of people, it represented possibility. And for the families who actually stayed, the race was the easy part. Afterward came the Oklahoma wind, dry years, uncertain crops, and the hard business of building something where yesterday there had been almost nothing. And sometimes the most important part of history begins after the dust settles. To learn more about the 1893 Cherokee Strip Land Run in Oklahoma, visit Red Dirt and Round Bales. I'm Dave Deacon, and we'll talk with you next time when we take another look at rural life and agriculture in Oklahoma on Red Dirt and Round Bales.
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8: 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It is a midweek Wednesday look. Let's start with a check into Major League Baseball, where the postseason is nearing very, very quickly. Four teams have punched their tickets to the 2026 postseason. The Yankees in the American League and the Dodgers in the National League are ready for bracket play already. The Yankees currently sit in the number four seed while still battling for the AL East division win, while the Dodgers are on their way to locking up the NL West once again. The Brewers clinched the NL Central on Tuesday night. That is their fourth straight division title. The Atlanta Braves are hanging on in the NL East with a lead over the Phillies, who are also in a battle for the top National League wild card spot. The American League, each division race within just a few games. The Rays are trying to hold off the Yankees in the AL East. The White Sox have an edge over the Guardians in the Central, and the Astros are trying to pull away from the Rangers and Mariners in the AL West. Right now, if it ended as is in the American League, the Rays and White Sox would be the 1-2 seeds and have first-round byes in a wild-card series, which feature 3-seed Astros against the 6-seed Guardians, and the Yankees and Red Sox still sitting in that 4-5 spot as of now. The National League, Brewers and Dodgers, 1-2. Wild-card series would be the Braves and Padres, and the Cubs and Phillies. Again, still enough games left to see some things to be decided down the stretch. Well, the college football weekend will get started tomorrow night. Syracuse and Pittsburgh will meet up. That'll be in Pittsburgh. Friday night, it's Miami of Florida against Wake Forest. Houston and Texas Tech, Big 12, 22nd ranked against 13th ranked. And then number 21, Oregon, will be hosting Portland State. Saturday, of course, Kansas State Wildcats get things going Saturday morning at 11 a.m. And you've got the battle for Kansas against Arizona State. First time in London, Wembley Stadium. They will kick off at 11 a.m. as well. Looking to sports on a midweek Wednesday for 550 AM Radio. I'm Rocky Downing.
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15: It's time for a look at your markets here with Sue Martin of Ag and Investments. Sue, how are the markets doing today?
16: Well, we have beans. November beans came within 3 cents of last week's contract high. So our high today is 13.32 1/4, and they sold into it. And then we came back towards the lows. We're currently trading a half cent lower on the day and flirting with, we need to hold the lows of today and try to come back and close firm. Otherwise, we could be setting up another high that then tries to come down and take another look at the 1290 area. I think the market's just strictly in a corrective phase for a moment, and I don't think it's going to crash and burn here at all. Demand for beans is very, very good, and of course, bean oil a little higher this morning, but meal's down $1.50 on the December, and the October down 90. I think it's hard for me to believe beans will sell off very much between now and into President Xi's coming, which is next week. The corn market, first off, the December contract, being the lead contract now, did make a 38% retracement from the 2022 high to the 2024 lows. So we're flirting. We're bouncing around. Again, I think the market's just merely in corrective phase, and I think corn is still going higher. And it's just all in how we get there. And, of course, you know, the expectation of good yields for corn. And we'll see. I think the beans will be the better yielding crop. But you never know. It could be good on corn, too. Corn is actually building almost a pennant formation. And that, usually you go out of a pennant the way you went in it, and that means we should go higher. We still have not fully met an Elliott Wave 4 on the downside, which we could still try to do if it wants to, but the formation of the chart is thus far showing a possibility of a pennant. And if that's the case, we're marking time, and then we'll try to make another concerted effort to push for new highs. Now, a new high on December corn would be taking out the 541.5 area. And so that's not really very far away. It's only 6 cents away. And then wheat this morning is higher, justified. I mean, you know, there's a lot of fighting still going on. Some U.S. bases were hit in Saudi Arabia. And I suspect that wheat will continue to hold very well. Being in that war cycle, it should still try to work its way higher. But wheat's been performing very seasonal. And not that seasonally you do it every year, but the majority of the time it kind of gives you a clue as to how the market has behaved in the past and maybe could do it again. Well, the seasonality for wheat in September is to put a low in right around September 18th and then move higher into the end of October. And I think we're going to see that happening. I don't expect, even like in crude oil, how much of a break will we get between now and midterm elections? I don't think much. And factually, it wouldn't shock me if October crude made it up towards 110. It's down today. That's fine. But I don't think it's going to lay lower for very long. I just continue to believe prices are going higher. I believe diesel fuel is not going to fall back much. Our supplies in the U.S. are very tight. And I just look at even, you know, phosphates, very tight supply. And it's because of sulfur, the sulfuric acid that comes out of Iran when they mine copper. And so, you know, it seems like everything's going up. We're in an inflationary phase. And I just have to think that, I hate to say it, farmers' costs are going to be more expensive. But as we go through next year, I believe farmers are going to make a lot more money than they did this year. And even in the face of higher expenses. And so, you know, I look at wheat, and wheat's been laboring here in this, you know, just under $8 level for the Dease contract. And, you know, Chicago's trading 7:30 and a quarter. You know, we've just been kind of spinning our wheels here. But I think that market's getting ready to still put on more enthusiasm. And I think it's very close to starting.
15: Livestock, they're down today, it looks like.
16: Mm-hmm. I'm not surprised. Now, on the daily charts, they still have not finished off my indicators on the positive side. But when I look at what's beneath this market on cattle, especially feeder cattle, I still think the potential's there to take October feeders down to new lows. Now, one thing I think's interesting is it's gotten awful quiet about the border crossings. And, of course, so far it's Douglas, Arizona. We have not heard of another opening yet, and which I think is rather interesting. But that'll be coming. And we viewed the opening of Douglas, Arizona as negative, so I suspect the next one's going to be two. But I still think the market is doable to see us come down and take out that or come down and look at the $300 level and maybe even take it out by a hair. There are those three gaps under the market that I think I talked about on the air yesterday. And, of course, I think those could be a little bit of a magnet on the feeders. So, you know, time will tell. But to me, I still think for fats especially, the last quarter of the year will be positive. It's just how we get there, and a break now would probably set the stage beautifully to then turn, stick a low in here, and then start to go back higher. So time will tell, but we're breaking, but, you know, the market is down 230 as I speak on the October feeders and 235 down on November's, and fats are down $1.37 on Dease and $1.60 on the February's, so you know, the market is coming into today a little bit on the sloppy side. Packers, you know, we've gotten past the short and kill week of last week. And Packers are, you know, back in the black. And I kind of feel like that's where they're going to stay. So I'm of the opinion that at some point they're going to say to producers, well, we don't need those choice cattle. We want selects. And they'll use it to their advantage. And then, of course, you know, they always want what you don't have. And in the meantime, the number of cattle in the feedlots, 180 days or more, is still fairly good. And so I'd keep those cattle moving. Keep them current as you can. With the price of corn, I don't think I'd keep feeding them any heavier. I'd keep them moving.
15: Well, thanks, Sue. Please remind our listeners where they can reach you at if they would like more information.
16: Well, our number is 1-800-527-0051, or they can go on futurescashinfo.com and sign up there, but that is at a cost.
15: Well, thanks again. You have a great day there, Sue.
16: You too. It's starting to cloud up, so we'll see. Maybe we catch a rain. I don't know.
15: Sounds good.
16: Have a great day.
15: You too. Mm-hmm. Bye-bye.
16: Bye.
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15: It's time for a look at your markets here on KFRM. In the grain markets for corn, December's down a quarter at 535 and a half. March is down a half at 549 and three quarters. And May is down a half at 556 and a quarter. For the Kansas City wheat, December's down 1.5 at 794 and three quarters. March is down 1 at 808 and three quarters. And May is down 1.25 at 813 and a quarter. In the Chicago wheat, December steady at 728 and a half. March is down a quarter at 744 and a quarter. And May is steady at 752 and a half. For the soybeans, November is up 2.75 at 1321 and a half. January is up 2.75 at 1338. And March is up 2.5 at 1345 and a quarter. For the soybean meal, October is down 10 cents at 360. December is down 90 cents at 364.50. And January is down 150 at 365. For the soybean oil, October is up 28 at 7016. December is up 29 at 7065. And January is up 30 at 7086. In the cotton futures, October is down 6 at 81.04, December is down 1 at 84.47, and March is up 5 at 87.04. In the livestock futures, for live cattle, October is down 130 at 219.40, December's down 170 at 221.65. And February is down 192 at 222.75. For the feeder cattle, September's down 150 at 338.77. October's down 290 at 330.95. And November's down 305 at 325.82. For the lean hogs, October's up 7 at 79.15. December's up 42 at 70.07. And February's up 15 at 72.05. In the oil futures, West Texas crude is down 205 at 103.78. Gasoline is down 3 cents at 3.43. And heating oil is up 1 penny at 5.27. And that's been a look at your markets here on KFRM. It's time now for Canequip Quick Cash. 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
20: And now the Daily News Drop, a drop of business, a drop of news. The Federal Reserve is expected to raise interest rates today, but economists are warning that could be a mistake. More on that in just a moment. But first, the Wall Street markets. The Dow fell 321 points in trading on Tuesday. The S&P lost 34, and the NASDAQ dropped 204. The bigger Wall Street warning may be bonds. The 10-year Treasury yield crossed 5% for the first time since 2023, pushing borrowing costs higher throughout the economy. Back to interest rates, the Federal Reserve will announce its decision today, and traders expect the Fed to raise rates for the first time in 3 years, as inflation remains stubborn. But Moody's chief economist Mark Zandi warns another rate hike risks pushing a vulnerable economy towards recession. Economists at Northern Trust and Standard Chartered agree and say the Fed should hold rates steady and wait for more data. But with markets heavily betting on a quarter-point increase, the question isn't just whether the Fed can slow inflation, it's whether it slows the economy with it. Amazon officially firing the starting gun on holiday shopping. The company says its prime big deal days will return October 6th and 7th this year, offering 48 hours of deals exclusively for Prime members. Amazon says there will be millions of discounts across more than 35 categories, including electronics, toys, clothing, beauty products, and home goods, with some discounts of 45% or more. And this year, Amazon is making Christmas and the sales even more aggressive. New deals will drop three times a day, I'm told, at midnight, 8 a.m. and 1 p.m. Pacific. Early deals are already underway. Amazon says more than 1 million items will be offered at their lowest price of the year so far during the event. October is becoming the new Black Friday, and retailers aren't waiting until Thanksgiving to fight for your Christmas Day dollars. You can now add motor oil to the list of things getting a lot more expensive. Costco has nearly doubled the price of its Kirkland Signature Full Synthetic Motor Oil. A 10-quart case is now $85, compared with roughly $30 this time last year. And Costco is now limiting members to 2 cases per week. The retailer has also placed purchase limits on some Mobil 1 motor oil. The problem here is supply.
0: Synthetic motor oil depends heavily on specialized base oils, and a significant amount used in the U.S. comes from the Middle East, where the ongoing conflict, of course, has disrupted production and shipments. The United States is now acknowledging something it has never done before. America has weapons in space. Air Force Secretary Troy Mink says the U.S. has deployed what he calls on-orbit space control weapons. The Pentagon isn't saying exactly what they are or what they can do, but officials say they're designed to defend American military operations against the growing threats from China and Russia. The announcement marks a significant shift from merely discussing space weapons to publicly confirming that they're already up there. A small southern restaurant chain has just beaten McDonald's and Chick-fil-A at the breakfast game. Biscuitville has been named America's best fast food breakfast in USA Today's Reader's Choice Awards for the fourth year in a row. And here's the impressive part. Biscuitville has only 90 restaurants, all in North Carolina, South Carolina, and Virginia. McDonald's finished fourth. Chick-fil-A was fifth. Biscuitville's secret is old school. Those biscuits are made from scratch every 15 minutes using a three-ingredient family recipe. Eggs are cracked by hand, and the company says there are no microwaves in its kitchens. So an industry increasingly obsessed with apps, automation, and artificial intelligence, America's favorite fast food breakfast is coming from a small regional chain doing things the old-fashioned way. Apparently, Grandma's biscuit recipe still beats the algorithm. I'm Jeff Vaughn. That's your Daily News Drop.
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23: Hi, this is Kyle Bauer with Plain Talk, with the girl that's going to live to be over 100 by doing what the Japanese do, Jamie Bloom.
24: Yeah, what is that? Give me all the secrets.
23: Yeah, I don't know.
24: Okay.
23: But it talk about a problem. The Japanese have a huge problem. This year, there are over 100,000 Japanese that are over 100 years old.
24: Wow. And what's the total population of Japan?
23: Oh, now that's a fair question. Okay. Yeah. And you're, you know, we're probably in that, you know, 200 million. I mean, it's a lot for an island. But still, 107,000.
24: Yeah.
23: Okay. Here's the startling one.
24: Over 100.
23: Yeah. And by the way, 88% of those are women, so there you go. Mm-hmm. Lucky you.
24: I know, yeah.
23: And the oldest woman is 114, but here's a startling deal. They sell more diapers for adults than they do for children.
24: Oh, my gosh.
23: Isn't that crazy?
24: That's
23: a problem because of the fact that there's not any young people coming up behind. You know, we keep talking about this fertility rate, but they are kind of the mecca of the problem.
24: Right.
23: Because who takes care of those 100,000, 100-year-olds? And if you have 100,000, 100-year-olds, how many 90-year-olds do you have?
24: Right,
23: and
24: exactly.
23: How many 80-year-olds do you have?
24: Well, you know, when I've talked about that blue zones concept, before, I know that there's at least one place in Japan that is considered one of those blue zones where people seem to live to be over 100. Now, it says here that Japan's total population is approximately 123 million people.
23: Okay.
24: As of this year. So just that's what Google says.
23: So that'd be about a third of what the United States is.
24: Okay.
23: But 107,000, it's just an amazing number. They say, I mean, this is just one tiny little paragraph in it. The island nation's cuisine predominantly consists of fish, vegetables, and rice, and less saturated fat than many Western countries. Experts put the long lives of the Japanese down to several factors, including healthy diet and active lifestyle.
24: Mm-hmm.
23: Older people also, this would be the active lifestyle, they regularly walk use public transportation, cycle, and stretch. Now, the cycling thing I'm a little surprised about. I guess elderly, depends on whether you're an old fella like 68, which is my age, or if you're 107. But basically an active lifestyle and a lot of fish and vegetables. So,
24: you know, the other thing about the Japanese, at least from my perspective, they're pretty small people anyway. Mm-hmm. Just as a general population, they're pretty small people. Yeah. You know, so I, you know, just naturally, maybe they just kind of have that longevity.
23: Well, like you say, small dogs, for instance, live longer than big dogs. Mm-hmm. Speaking from the guy who's 6'3", 220 really plus. Used to be 220 plus. Now I'm really plus.
24: Yeah. Well, you didn't have to say, but that's okay.
23: Yeah.
24: So I have a related story here about
23: So you're saying I'm a borrowed time?
24: No.
23: Basically.
24: No, because you're eating Cheerios every day.
23: I'm eating Cheerios, so, and I tell you, it's hard, because right now I got I have sausage gravy in the refrigerator, and every morning I look at that, and it's like, but I didn't do my Cheerios today yet, so I haven't been snacking at night. It's good when I can take it at night and then have my eggs in the morning, but...
24: You know, I'll admit something, because we're talking about snacking at night. I had to actually get out of bed at 11 p.m. last night and go downstairs and get a cup of yogurt and eat that yogurt, because I drifted off a little bit watching Seinfeld at 10:30, and all of a sudden I woke up wide awake at 11 o'clock and I just felt like my blood sugar had just plummeted. All of a sudden I just thought I was starving. Is the silliest thing. I don't know what...
23: That doesn't happen regularly.
24: No, it doesn't happen regularly, but I got up, and Caleb was sound asleep, and I got out of bed, and went down and got a cup of yogurt out and ate it at 11 p.m.
23: How long did it take you to go back to sleep?
24: It didn't take very long then. Mm-hmm. Yeah, it was almost like that was just what I needed. I think by 11:30, I was asleep then. Yeah.
23: Well,
24: because I don't remember the end of the second episode of Seinfeld.
23: The only
24: it's on at 10:30. It's on at 11.
23: The only thing I would say that if I got up and did that, I'd probably be up for another 2 hours.
24: Yeah,
23: I just couldn't go back to sleep.
24: I don't know. It's a weird thing. So, do you drink green tea ever? I know you drink coffee.
23: I don't have anything against it, but our pastor drinks tea,
24: right?
23: And he likes green tea, and he's from Kenya. And so we have bought Kenyan tea. So when
24: he orders in a special tea.
23: Well, we just order from Amazon.
24: Oh, okay.
23: Because when he comes over, then I'd like to have what he wants. I mean, it's kind of like if your friend drinks Coca-Cola, you have Coke there. And so I don't have anything against it. I just... It's not in our normal processes.
24: Mm-hmm.
23: You know, the normal processes.
24: A lot of countries it is.
23: Yes, absolutely. Yeah. In fact, when we were in England a couple, 3 years ago, you know, they have the 4 o'clock tea.
24: Mm-hmm. Right.
23: And we tried really hard to do what the natives did. And, you know, within a week, we got kind of used to that.
24: Mm-hmm.
23: It was kind of fun. Mm-hmm. But their tea is doctored up.
24: Mm-hmm.
23: Milk and sugar in it.
24: Uh-huh.
23: And oh my gosh, their 4 o'clock tea. I mean, no wonder they don't eat till 8 or 9 o'clock, because they have about 500 calories worth of pastries.
24: Okay, so it's pastries they served with it most of the time, not like a little sandwich or something like that. It was a pastry.
23: Not where we were anyway. Mm-hmm. Yeah, it was a pastry. And I mean, I remember one in particular. We were at this little tea house, and oh my gosh, this little saucer must have had 20, I'll call them cookies, on it.
24: They called them biscuits, I bet.
23: I think you're right, and that's why I hesitated. But those two ladies sat there and visited and drank their tea and ate all 20 cookies.
24: All those cookies.
23: It's like, oh my gosh. Okay.
24: Huh.
23: So anyway.
24: And so just talk about the rest of the day then. They get up and eat a breakfast. And I remember you saying the breakfast was, gosh, what was that, like bread soaked in milk or something like that?
23: I don't think that came from me, though. See, we ate most of our... We did the boat trip, the narrow boats. And so we had our breakfast with us.
24: So the teenagers, though, you ran into the teenagers on the boat, and they talked about their favorite thing to eat.
23: Well, the teenagers just love... Pork and beans.
24: Oh, yeah.
23: Cold pork and beans. Mm-hmm. Their favorite meal to take to school is a can of cold
24: pork and beans.
23: Not just pork and beans, Heinz pork and
24: beans.
23: Right,
24: had to be the certain
23: had
24: flavor.
23: Had to be
24: that's
23: Heinz
24: right.
23: pork and beans.
24: Okay.
23: And just the oddest thing I've ever heard of.
24: And then do they eat lunch at noon over there like they do
23: yeah,
24: here?
23: Yeah, pretty uh-huh. much.
24: It's pretty much the same type of lunch. A sandwich, a salad,
23: well,
24: you know, bowl of soup.
23: I think so. We went to restaurants. I think so. Might have a different name on the sandwich, but
24: and then a big snack at 4 o'clock with tea time.
23: With tea time,
24: and then they don't eat dinner
23: until
24: or supper
23: much later
24: or whatever you know. Their
23: yeah,
24: evening
23: whatever
24: meal
23: you call
24: is much
23: it.
24: Later.
23: At least where we were, it
24: yeah.
23: seemed that didn't really fit our biorhythms because
24: right.
23: by 9:30, 10 o'clock, we're ready to go to bed.
24: Exactly.
23: So, yeah.
24: yeah.
23: But that tea time, it was kind of nice. I mean, you. You had a break,
24: mm-hmm.
23: and then
24: right.
23: you felt reinvigorated. It wasn't like you slumped then going
24: yeah.
23: out of the rest of the day.
24: Right. Yeah. Well, quickly here, I'll finish the story I had started. They did a study in Japan about drinking green tea and say that it can lower your stroke risk. And this the study's author said their findings might explain why the Japanese are less likely than Americans to die of heart disease and stroke is because they drink so much green tea
23: okay.
24: there. So maybe that's one of the secrets to that longevity in Japan.
23: And I don't know if the Japanese doctor it up like the English do or not, because to me, the English take all the healthfulness mm-hmm. out of it by what they put in it.
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15: It's time for a look at your markets here on KFRM. In the grain markets for corn, December steady at 535 and three quarters. March is down a quarter at 550. And May is down a quarter at 556 and a half. For the Kansas City wheat, December's down three quarters at 795 and a half. March is down three quarters at 809. And May is down three quarters at 813 and three quarters. For the Chicago wheat, December's down a half at 728. March is down a quarter at 744 and a quarter. And May is down a quarter at 752 and a quarter. For the soybeans, November is up 3 1/4 at 1321 and three quarters. January is up 3 1/4 at 1338 and a half. And March is up 3 at 1346. For the soybean meal, October is down 90 cents at 359.20. December is down 140 at 364. And January is down 160 at 364.90. For the soybean oil, October's up 22 at 70.10, December's up 23 at 70.58, and January's up 23 at 70.81. In the cotton futures, October is up 27 at 81.37, December's up 34 at 84.82, and March is up 38 at 87.37. In the livestock futures for live cattle, October is down 65 at 220.05, December is down 115 at 222.20, and February is down 147 at 223.20. For the feeder cattle, September is down 55 at 339.62, October is down 150 at 332.35, and November's down 230 at 326.60. For the lean hogs, October's up 2 at 79.10, December's up 40 at 70.05, and February's up 7 at 71.97. In the oil futures, West Texas crude is down 271 at 103.12. Gasoline is down 3 cents at 343. And heating oil is down 1 penny at 525. And that's been a look at your markets here on KFRM. Coming up next, we'll have a Focus on the Family Minute and the weather forecast, and shortly we'll have the 9:40 a.m. sale ring.
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2: We're not releasing them to a cliff to fall over. 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We are releasing them into the arms of God, and that's the safest place for any person to be. Now, will we always get the outcome that we want? Absolutely not. But regardless, we can't control the outcome anyways. So why not take that step and release them into the arms of the Lord and let the Lord carry what was never yours to carry?
4: More from Lisa Turkhurst at FamilyMinute.org.

0: voice of agriculture, Kansas Farm Bureau.
1: The trade relationship between the U.S. and Canada is best described as tense, with dueling tariffs between the two countries. Virginia Houston, Senior Director of Government Relations for Farm Bureau, says the U.S.-Canada relationship is evolving.
2: Talks fell apart at the last minute, and a 50% tariff on Canadian imports into the U.S. went into effect. Canada retaliated with tariffs of their own, matching the U.S. tariffs dollar for dollar, and those tariffs are set to go into effect on September 8th.
1: The dueling tariffs started after the U.S.-Mexico-Canada agreement negotiations broke off, but Houston is hopeful for a resumption of talks.
2: I'm still hopeful for USMCA. So, you know, right now the U.S. has been negotiating separately with Mexico, separately with Canada, but they haven't come to the table altogether.
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4: This is Steve Knopfsinger, and it's time for a look at your regional weather forecast here on KFRM. A cold front stalled and became a stationary front over northern Kansas during the last 24 hours. By Thursday, the frontal boundary will dissolve as southerly flow builds. This will warm things up region-wide for the tail end of the work week. Beyond that, another cold front is poised to move into Nebraska Friday night and then head into Kansas on Saturday. This front, unlike the current one, will head south across Oklahoma by Thursday, bringing cooler temperatures to the entire region. Precipitation chances will continue to be found in the vicinity of both of these cold fronts. A few rain chances will linger in the short term with a stalled-out front today. Then, quieter weather is expected for the tail end of the week, before the next cold front brings some rain and storm chances during the upcoming weekend. And that's been a look at your regional weather forecast here on KFRM, the Voice of the Plains.
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6: Many adult horse lovers today had experience as a kid with a Shetland pony and lived to tell about it. I'm Rick Lamb, and this is the Horse Show Minute. 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Her dad gave her a Shetland pony by the name of Pretty Boy. 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
6: 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I'm Rick Lamb, and this has been the Horse Show Minute. 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
3: 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This property is located southwest of Lucas, Kansas, from the intersection of Highway 218 and 194th Boulevard. Go south 4 miles to Amherst Road, then east 5 miles to 198th Street. Tract is located on the southeast corner of the intersection. The tract is in the west half of Section 36-11-12 in Russell County, Kansas, and consisted of 81.9% prime soils with 282.23 acres for farmland and 191.12 acres of cropland. Cropland currently open in wheat stubble. 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
4: 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Coming up next, we've got AM Headlines News, the fall Oldie Seed Farms Fall Harvest Update, and shortly we'll have the Harvest USA Report.
10: I'm Brent Barnett on Brownfield. Ag economist Ben Brown with the University of Missouri says 2027 is expected to be another record cost year for farmers.
11: For fuel, fertilizer, interest rates, all are expected higher in 27 relative to where we were in 26. And while we do have, you know, increased commodity prices expected for 2027, the increase in input cost is certainly, you know, eating away at any profitability.
10: More news is next.
12: KFRM is proud to serve the agricultural producers of Cheyenne County. We're glad to be a part of great communities like St. Francis, Wheeler, and Bird City. Thanks for keeping it tuned to AM 550 KFRM, the voice of the Plains.
10: An Eastern Iowa farmer says fertilizer price relief is needed sooner rather than later. Lance Lillibridge of Vinton says the situation is dire.
13: Check engine light is on and the engine's going to blow. We don't have 2 years to do something about it. We got 60 days.
10: An economist says Canada's efforts to diversify its trading partners could have long-term implications for U.S. agriculture. Ian Sheldon is with Ohio State University.
14: It's difficult to forecast where the tariffs are going to level out. It is potentially quite costly, both in terms of investment, the future of the trade agreement.
10: He says the ongoing dispute could push Canada to accelerate the exploration of new opportunities. And Brazil's equivalent of the USDA made minor adjustments to its corn production outlook. CONAB now has the combined corn crop at 144 million tons, up fractionally from August and 2% above 2025. I'm Brent Barnett, Brownfield.
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1: This is Steve Knopfinger reporting for KFRM on the Oldie Seed Farms Fall Harvest Update, sponsored in part by the Kansas Corn Commission, the Kansas Grain Sorghum Commission, and the Kansas Soybean Commission. Today I'm talking with Dennis Grunbacher. He farms at Andale, Kansas in Sedgwick County. Dennis, how has the corn season been this year?
2: Pretty good. Our dry land was real good. It averaged about, it went from anywhere from 140 to 187. So it was good. And the irrigated corn was about 240 to 260, 265.
1: So planting time was pretty good for the corn then, it sounds like?
2: Yeah, we even went into them, started the last couple of days of March planting. And it's a good thing we did because the later corn wasn't as good down here. Our corn was all tasseled before the drought started the 1st of July, so we had pretty good corn. And we had a little rain in May and June, but from July 1st on, I really don't know how the corn made what it did, but we were cutting corn to 7th, 8th of August already.
1: Did you have any pest or disease issues on the corn?
2: Not too bad. Little black, what you call it, black tar or whatever it is. But Brent knows more, which I know he sprayed it a couple times. And I guess that one bug was bugging him. I can't think of the name of it now. But he sprayed the corn twice. Not as bad as the beans, where we've sprayed them about 3-4 times.
1: How were planting conditions for your soybeans then?
2: We planted them around the first week of April. Except for the dry land, we planted the Memorial weekend. We plant our irrigated beans, but then we hold off with the dry land beans because they usually burn up. And they would have really burned up this year.
1: So not enough rain.
2: Yeah, we just didn't have no rain in June and in July. And even beans that we planted before harvest, I don't know, they might make 5 bushel, I don't know, at the most. And the double crop dryland beans, I don't know if we're going to even cut any of it. Our irrigated beans, we cut one pivot that we were short of water. We had to turn the water off because we were up to our appropriated amount, and they made 52. The rest of our beans, I think, will be around 70, but we haven't cut them yet.
1: Any issues on the irrigated?
2: We have another pivot we had to turn off about a week early, but they're not quite ripe yet. We were in the 5-year flex, and this was our 5th year. And now the other pivots we were able to run till we needed to. In fact, he was still running them the first of the week.
1: You have any other crops out there right now or previously?
2: No, we don't plant any milo. Milo down here looks terrible. One little head's got up just barely. The milo's about 1.5 feet tall. There's just hardly any milo going to be cut in here. We're at Andale, right between Wichita and Hutchinson. Hutchinson maybe had a little more rain, but the rest of us have been pretty dry. You get down on the Oklahoma-Kansas border, they had rain, but it didn't come up this way.
1: Thank you, Dennis, for sharing that with us today. That was Dennis Grunbacher. He is a farmer at Andale, Kansas in Sedgwick County. This has been the Oldie Seed Farms Fall Harvest Update, sponsored in part by the Kansas Corn Commission, the Kansas Grain Sorghum Commission, and the Kansas Soybean Commission. This is Steve Knopfinger reporting for KFRM.
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4: 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I'm Brian Hale, an original production of Howard Hale Broadcasting, now expanded throughout North America.
5: David Woodruff here, talking to Michael Torrey, Grassy Lake, Alberta. How did your harvest? It's not done yet, I don't think.
6: No, about 2/3 of the way finished. Just canola and the dry beans and corn to go. But the wheat is all finished and the lentils.
5: Was that winter wheat?
6: Yeah, we had some winter wheat and also some durum. Yeah, the winter wheat's been done for quite a while. and the durum, we finished it.

0: just before the big rain, along with the red lentils also.
1: How did they yield?
0: Well, the winter wheat did very well. The durum, some of it did very well, and some of it did kind of poor. And we had disease problems this summer with the rains that we had, and that really impacted our yield and quality this year. So could have been a lot better, but it could be worse. You know, it's all in the bin now anyway, and didn't get as much rain on it as others have gotten.
1: Rain immediately before harvest?
0: Yeah, that's right. Yeah, any rain on ripe wheat will bleach it, and for durum it can drop the grade very quickly. So I doubt any of our durum is better than a number three, but none of it was sprouted or anything like that, so that is good.
1: I don't know what the regular yield for durum is here.
0: Well, ordinarily on irrigation, you know, between 80 and 90 would be ideal. And we did see some of that on some of the good fields that didn't have disease. But the fields that were diseased, and I think one got hail, and that dropped the yield by at least 40%. So it was pretty significant. It'll be a crop insurance claim for sure.
2: That's it for today's Harvest USA report. Thanks again for listening, and may God bless. I'm Brian Hale.
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4: Hi, this is Kyle Bauer. I get to visit with Grant Meinhardt today. 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
5: I am, Kyle. Thank you for the time and the interview. What a great weekend and a great time to be at the state fair. Always a pleasure to be at the state fair. We have a great presence with JCB, with New Holland and Case. We have a huge merch tent with New Holland, Case, JCB, apparel, toys. The team has done a great job of putting everything together.
4: Well, I'd understood that you probably can't see that much merchandise at any one of your stores because it's kind of brought in from all the stores.
5: That's correct, Kyle. We have JCB skid loaders that we don't have any on the lots anymore. They're all at the state fair. That's the same way with merch and those type of things. A lot of stuff at the state fair so that we can get in front of everybody and show them what we can offer.
4: Truly, the JCB skid steers are significantly different than other skid steers that are on the market.
5: They are, Kyle. It's a different product in the market, which is a lot of fun to sell. It has a side entry, a single arm. The arm is lifetime warranted, is what they say for the first customer. So we've just had a fun time selling that, just a different product. It's easier for people to get in and out of, and it's a fun product to sell. They actually offer the extend a boom, so they extend out. It gets you up to 13.2 as far as lift height, which is a industry leader as far as that goes. And they just introduced the 4TS, which is 109 horsepower, and we've got it at the fair. It was a real trick to get it there because they're such in demand that that one is pre-sold, but at least people can go and see it. And it's we're really excited to have it there at the fair.
4: For someone that has not sat in a side door entry skid steer, you don't realize how much different it is and how much easier it is to get in. You don't have these issues of, well, how do I, if I get a bale on the front, how do I get it down low enough that I can get in and out of the front door? It's slick. It's hard to get in. It's hard to get out. It's dangerous. I mean, it's a completely different game changer.
5: It really is. And I probably downplayed it when we took on the line because the telehandler and the wheel loader are just such a great product. I probably downplayed the skid loader, and it's probably been one of our number one, number two items to sell just because of the side entry and being able to get in and out of it easy. They say that they're the safest skid loader on the market, and I question that. What does that mean? Well, that counts in slips and falls, getting in and out, anything that's recorded as far as a injury on a skid loader, and super proud to sell a product like that. Built in Savannah, Georgia, so it's a U.S. product, and it's just been a fun product to sell because it's different in the market.
4: Well, and other JCB products you have at the fair, what do you have there besides skid steers?
5: Yeah, so we got the 1CXT, which is a mini backhoe that has skid loader quick attach, and then it's got a extended hoe on the back, and it's a unique product. We've got the Fast Track there, which is the fastest tractor on the market, 43 miles an hour. We were named one of the top three in the world as far as sales. It's been a great product for us, fun to sell, and different in the market as well. They just released their 6,000 series, which we hope to see next year at the fair, which will be another game changer in the market. So really proud to represent all the brands, the best brands in the market, which are, you know, New Holland, Case, and JCB.
4: That is Grant Meinhardt. He's the JCB sales manager for Can-Equip, and of course he's vice president of Can-Equip as well. They are just east of Lake Talbot. They've been there for a number of years. See them at the state fair or many of their locations around the state of Kansas.
6: Hi, Brian McPhail with Lewis Cattle Oilers here. Those cows are really scratching on the fences and the gates and the corner posts. Probably a little lice and mite pressure going on there. And if you get one of our Lewis Cattle Oilers out there, pretty soon they'll be hitting that pretty hard. And then they'll be treated when those flies show up so you can get ahead of the curve. Give me a call at 620-408-6387.
7: It's time for a look at your markets here on KFRM. In the grain markets for corn, December is down 2 3/4 at 5.33. March is down 3 at 5.47 1/4. And May is down 3 at 5.53 3/4. For the Kansas City wheat, December steady, up 1/4 now at 7.96 1/4. March is steady at 8.09 3/4. And May is down 0.5 at 8.14. For the Chicago wheat, December's down 0.5 at 7.28. March is down 1/4 at 7.44 1/4. And May is down 0.5 at 7.52. In the soybeans, November is down 0.5 at 13.18 1/4. January is down 0.5 at 13.35. And March is down 1/4 at 13.42 3/4. For the soybean meal, October is down 70 cents at 359.40, December is down 120 at 364.20, and January is down 150 at 365. For the soybean oil, October is down 27 at 69.61, December is down 29 at 70.06, and January is down 32 at 70.23. In the cotton futures, October is up 17 at 81.27, December's up 25 at 84.73, and March is up 28 at 87.27. In the livestock futures for live cattle, October's down 127 at 219.42, December's down 195 at 221.37, and February is down 245 at 222.22. For the feeder cattle, September is down 117 at 339.10. October is down 275 at 331.10. And November is down 380 at 325.10. For the lean hogs, October is down 7 at 79. December's up 22 at 69.87, and February is down 5 at 71.85. In the oil futures, West Texas crude is down 306 at 102.77, gasoline is down 2 cents at 344, and heating oil is down 4 cents at 522. And that's been a look at your markets here on KFRM. Coming up next, we've got Town Hall News and Agriculture Today.
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9: Breaking news this hour from Town Hall. Amit Thomason. Retail spending, which plays a key role in the health of the American economy, picked up last month, rising a surprisingly strong 1.2% on the heels of a 0.5% decline in the month of July.
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9: Trump has been shelved in the House. The measure tabled on a vote of 232 to 147. Saudi Arabia calls an attempted attack on Mecca a red line. The prime suspect, Iran-backed Houthi rebels, they deny any involvement.
10: The Saudi spokesman said the drone was destroyed on Tuesday evening south of Mecca before it entered its prohibited airspace. He said the attack crossed a red line, the second attempt by the Houthis to target the holy city after they launched a ballistic missile in 2017. In recent days, the Houthis have seized control of parts of Yemen's Red Sea coast overlooking the strategic Bab el-Mandeb Strait, threatening Saudi Arabia's oil exports that have been rerouted from the Strait of Hormuz. The American embassy has issued an advisory to its citizens to reconsider travel to Saudi Arabia and not to travel to the Yemen border.
9: The BBC's Meta Sikrika. The price of oil hovering around $107 a barrel. AAA says gallon of regular gas averaging $4.36. That's up 4 cents from yesterday. Diesel, $6.31 a gallon. Trump administration reportedly planning a $2.8 billion arms sale to Israel, yet to be finalized, according to administration sources. Three people killed in the fiery crash of a TV news helicopter in a Los Angeles neighborhood. It happened as reporters were covering the deadly crash of an SUV and a city bus. Two people on the copter, one person on the ground were killed. Two people died in the vehicle collision, while six others were injured. Watching Wall Street, the Dow down 83 points, the Nasdaq 175 points higher. More on these stories, townhall.com.
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15: This is Agriculture Today, and I'm Shelby Varner with the K-State Radio Network. The show starts with David Shim, State Executive Director of the Kansas Farm Service Agency, as he highlights the traveling he and county office employees have been doing to learn more and benefit Kansas producers. Kansas Forest Service Forest Health Coordinator Shad Huffnagel continues the show as he chats about what could be happening with trees due to the past hot and dry weather. He explains leaf scorch and what people can observe in their trees and how they can help them. Shad concludes his conversation to end today's show. That and more is coming up ahead on Agriculture Today.
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1: Tuned in to Agriculture Today, and we start our Wednesday show talking with State Executive Director of the Kansas Farm Service Agency, David Shim. David, thanks for joining us today.
2: Absolutely. Thank you, Shelby. You know, it's definitely we've been through some heat here in the summer and looking forward towards this fall season coming in here and helping to cool down.
1: As we're talking with you, recently you had some state training and meetings, and what did that all involve and how did it go?
2: Oh, absolutely, Shelby. We had a great time. We were able to pull together all of our county office folks into a state training meeting. Just for background, as our producers may be aware of, with the sometimes referred to as One Big Beautiful Bill Act or Working Families Tax Cut Act there was changes, you know, to the farm bill with reference prices, acreage reporting. You know, there's new tools out there available for our offices for acreage reporting there. So just a lot of new things, base acre updates, various things like that, that's been happening that FSA has been working on in the background there. So with that, there was also some training, additional training dollars provided to us by Congress for us to be able to help our employees and get them trained and up to speed to be able to help our producers out there. And so we spent about 3 days here in Wichita. All of our county office folks were able to come together, have a state meeting there. We had several guest speakers that were able to speak to us at the time, but more importantly, we were able to get them trained and up to speed to be able to address a lot of these changes, and truly comes down to helping out our producers across the state. Neat thing about it, Shelby, this is the first time in 12 years that we've had an in-person state training. So it was very exciting for our employees.
1: For these trainings, does it kind of break out into the different divisions or groups of people that are within these county offices?
2: You know, absolutely. That's one of the key things that we did with that. There was breakout sessions for ARC-PLC training, acreage reporting, kind of some of the big areas, but definitely had breakouts for our livestock forage program. And again, you know, I know we have several counties across the state, more than 50 counties now that are starting to qualify for the livestock forage program there. But we had training on that, changes there. There's changes, as many of our producers may be aware of, with what we call pass-through entities for like LLCs or sub-S corporations. So some different reportings there. So that was all breakout sessions that we had there. But there was also some stuff that we were able to incorporate into, and it was really neat because, you know, obviously we know producers, a lot of them are dealing with, you know, some tight finances with the input costs and everything like that. So we also had some mental health training and stress training for our employees there. Obviously, they're very concerned about their producers out there. And so it was all good to be able to offer those different sessions for employees covering those different program areas.
1: And recently, as all those employees have traveled in for this state training, you have now been doing some traveling. And where have you been off to in Kansas?
2: Oh, absolutely. You know, it's one of the things that's high priority, as I've mentioned before, Shelby, is getting out there and sitting down with our county committee members as well as our county office people across the state, truly listening to what the issues they are dealing with across the state and each of the counties out there. I've been able to, this last week here, be able to travel from southeast Kansas, visiting offices across southeast Kansas, whether it's Sumner or Cali County, Wilson, Labette, Montgomery. Great, really, I would say the privilege and honor is truly all mine to be able to sit down, with our high quality employees that we have out here delivering programs out there. You know, it's definitely concerning when I'm down here, truly seeing how dry it is down here and the moisture they're needing. I guess, you know, that's one thing at times, unfortunately, it's consistent across Kansas, is the need for moisture. And so definitely needing moisture down there. But, you know, with that being said, our offices definitely do a great job servicing our producers and delivering programs.
1: As you have been in that part of the state, what have you seen producers starting to need to do to care for their livestock?
2: You know, unfortunately, and it just seems like it's the time of the year when they shouldn't have to be doing it. But yeah, they have been having to start to haul water, talking with some of the producers and county committee members in southeast Kansas there. But not just haul water, as a lot of those tanks and ponds are starting to get dried out, but also even hauling hay. And it just seems like it's way too early in the year, obviously, from their perspective as well, to be hauling hay and feeding cows out there as the grass gets pretty awful sparse. You know, that's part of the training, and that's part of what our offices do. And we'll definitely just remind our producers out there that, you know, once you have that 4 weeks and a D2 disaster there, that we do have those programs available out there to help them. Obviously, a very big one. I think a lot of producers are aware of it, but livestock forage program. And I know we have right now over 50 counties are eligible for that livestock forage program. Again, it helps to offset the losses that these producers have had because of the lack of grass. But, you know, we also have ELAP program, and that's the Emergency Livestock Assistance Program there. And that is for offsets the costs for hauling that water or the feed transportation, having to haul hay in. So we have a couple of programs for producers out there that are getting caught in some of these drought situations across the state there. Again, when they've hit that 4 weeks in D2, make sure, get into the county office and have that discussion with them, and they'll sure be able to guide you through the stuff that they need.
1: David, do you encourage your county employees to really take the time to build relationships with the producers so that they can know what programs might benefit them the best?
2: Absolutely. That's one of the things that I always like to say, and have the opportunity with our state training to, again, engage with all of our employees across the state. But it's truly the care and the concern that all of our offices, all of our employees have for the producers they serve. You know, I always like to talk about, and we truly are, we're members of the community with them. We go to church. We go to games, high school, school games, activities that are going on. We engage with these people. Many of our employees have agriculture interests themselves. Either they have some livestock or maybe a little bit of farm ground as well. So these truly are community members that have a vested interest in our producers. And I think that's what gives FSA such a great name, that we are truly community members there. Whenever I talk to our county offices, they always refer to their customers, their producers, as our producers or my producers. And I love that. I truly think that's what makes FSA such a great agency to work for, that we truly at heart, we love to serve our producers there. You know, this, we, with our state training, we had to actually have the privilege to be able to hear from both of our state senators, Senator Moran and Senator Marshall. And, you know, their comments were exactly in line there, really appreciating FSA and our ties to our producers, our community, and our desire to deliver our programs to them as best as we can.
1: You've mentioned going to county offices and talking with county employees, but yourself as the state executive director and someone involved in agriculture, how do you really per se keep your finger on the pulse of the industry?
2: You know, it's again, it's a little bit like we've been talking with Shelby. It's really about getting out there, engaging with our producers, engaging with our ag groups, engaging with our producers across the state. And I guess that's one of the things that I always place high priority, making sure I visit the state fair, have opportunity to listen to the ag groups and the producers that go there at various meetings there, as well as across the state with various ag groups. I place a very high priority of making sure that I'm reaching out and touching base with them to understand the challenges they come with. I've always been a firm believer in the only way I can truly understand the people that we're here to serve is for me to go put my boots in their dirt and their grass. And that's what I'm here about there. So that's how I feel is the best way to keep that pulse. truly go out there listening to it, whether, as I've done before, when we have wildfires, go out there and listen to the producers. And it's very heartbreaking at times, Shelby, when they're dealing with disaster or stressful times, whether it's a wildfire, a drought, or financial stress, you know, and that's why I want to make sure as an agency, it's what my goal and my desire is there as an agency, that we're there to help those producers in those challenging times, to help them succeed.
1: If producers are wanting to find more information or maybe have some concerns about what's happening in their area when it comes to their operations, where could they find out more information or maybe get some guidance from the FSA with what programs they have available?
2: Absolutely. Go to farmers.gov, Shelby, there. You know, and in fact, that will have a linkage to their local FSA if they're not sure where their local FSA is. But farmers.gov gives a great overview of programs available, tools that they can have at their disposal, loans, programs, disaster programs there. But of course, as always, Shelby, don't be afraid. Go into the local office. Our employees there love to help and love to hear from our producers and ask them.
1: David, I appreciate you taking the time to join us today.
2: Thank you, Shelby.
1: That was State Executive Director of the Kansas Farm Service Agency, David Shim. As always, you can find more information about the Farm Service Agency by going online to farmers.gov. If you are wanting to talk to someone in person but don't know where a local service center is, you can find it by once again going online to farmers.gov and then in the upper right-hand corner selecting service centers to find the one closest to you. We're cutting to a short break now, but we'll be right back.
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8: Hi, Shelby. Thanks.
1: Shad, as we're thinking about leaf scorching on trees, how do trees really handle long periods of hot and dry?
8: Yeah, well, certainly in Kansas, it's not unusual for us to experience like prolonged periods of hot and dry weather. Just as an example, since August 15th of this year, in the Manhattan area anyway, we've had temperatures averaging well above 90 degrees, and then we've only had about an inch of rainfall during that same time period. Those conditions certainly have impacts on plant health, as you can imagine. During these times, trees will often respond by slowing down their vascular flow to conserve remaining moisture and energy. They may also close small leaf pores, leaf surface pores called stomata, to limit the amount of moisture that they lose through their foliage in a process called transpiration. In some cases, trees may, I don't know, slow their growth or even change or adjust their growth based on weather conditions. And then also trees relatively just, you know, work hard to establish large, robust and spreading root systems to help combat, you know, tough conditions. But I think it's safe to say that in all cases, trees in Kansas just do the best they can with what they've got.
1: And as you mentioned, those trees trying to conserve moisture and energy, what symptoms can that be showing then outwardly?
8: Trees in general, but especially those in Kansas, they're pretty tough and adaptable and can generally endure some level of exposure to hot and dry conditions. If those conditions continue for a long time, though, trees start to show signs of stress and or decline. One of the common and early symptoms that we see quite often is called environmental leaf scorch. If you've ever looked out on what I would call like a typical mid to late Kansas summer day where it's hot and dry and windy, you've probably noticed leaves of trees that are turning brown around the edges or between leaf veins. If you have, that's likely a case of seeing environmental leaf scorch, which isn't really a disease. It's more of like a physiological disorder, basically the tree trying to respond to a negative imbalance between how much water its leaves are losing through that transpiration process, and then how much water its roots can absorb and supply. And you know, in hot and dry conditions, a tree constantly loses moisture through a natural process called transpiration, as mentioned. And then as the temperatures increase, the demand for water also increases. At the same time, the tree's roots may be struggling to pull enough water from the soil to compensate for that water loss. The soil might be dry or the tree might have a compromised root system. This can be due to a number of variables, including poor soil conditions, soil compaction, construction damage, or even like recent site disturbances or having been trees that have been recently transplanted or planted. The leaves are generally a part of the tree that first show signs of stress. And the first symptoms that often appear are along the leaf margins and tips. Those areas can wilt, turn brown, tan, or even become desiccated or kind of, for lack of a better term, wilty looking. And then, of course, if stress continues, more of the leaf can die. And then in severe or prolonged cases, trees may experience premature leaf drop, branch dieback, and they may also have stunted or reduced growth because of those conditions.
1: Are there trees that are more susceptible to that drought or leaf scorch?
8: Yeah, certainly. You know, I think all trees can experience some environmental leaf scorch, of course, but there are some tree species that are less equipped to deal with prolonged heat and drought. Our native trees are going to be a little more adapted to our region than most of the non-native or exotic species since they've evolved in our area. Still, you know, we can also see broadleaf trees such as maples, ash, elm, young oak trees. They're commonly affected, but that doesn't mean that every tree of these species develops scorch at some point or another. And in some cases, you can also see environmental leaf scorch on conifer species like white pine, blue spruce. Those are kind of common species to have symptoms of environmental leaf scorch. But really, it just kind of depends on the tree itself, the health of its root system, the soil, the weather, and then any additional stress that the tree might be experiencing. In addition to that, newly planted trees are particularly susceptible because their root systems are still acclimating to a new environment. They're oftentimes going through a condition called transplant shock, but really they're just kind of limited in their ability to absorb moisture. And then as far as established trees go, they can be vulnerable too, even maybe a little less so. But especially if they've been injured or have some sort of inhospitable growing environment, like a tree growing in compacted soil in a small planting area or one that's surrounded by pavement, will probably have less access to water than a tree growing in deep and healthy, you know, hospitable soil conditions.
1: You mentioned how that environmental leaf scorch is not a disease, but are there other health concerns we see for trees when we do get into this hot and dry weather?
8: Yeah, certainly. I think any time you've got a tree that is significantly damaged, for example, if there's enough leaf scorch, that component or that part of the plant will become dead tissue. That part of the plant isn't going to turn green again. It may leaf out again, but you know, what's dead is dead. And so That doesn't necessarily mean that the leaves will immediately fall off or that the tree is dying. But healthy and established trees can establish a little bit more quickly and you know, endure that a little bit better. And they can generally tolerate periodic leaf scorch and then recover once the growing conditions improve. So they can endure it. And then, you know, once Mother Nature kind of throws them a bone and we've got more hospitable weather conditions that arrive, they typically respond a little more rapidly. The bigger concern, though, really comes from like repeated, ongoing, or what I would call like severe stress. So when a tree loses its leaves, its ability to photosynthesize, produce energy, it's reduced. And so that certainly has implications on its growth and overall health. And then if it continues, that prolonged drought can have, damaging effects on the roots and interfere with the tree's ability to absorb water and nutrients. So, you know, in some cases, a little bit of brown around the edges doesn't necessarily constitute an emergency, but it is a sign that the tree is undergoing some level of stress, and that it would probably be important going forward to continue to monitor the health of those trees.
1: Do you ever see trees get past the point of no return?
8: Yeah, in a way, like all living things, all trees will eventually reach a point of no return at some point in their life. But it doesn't always have to come from like heat and drought conditions. Over time, any sort of stressor, so any repeated stress, including leaf scorch, can contribute to reduced growth, canopy dieback, and a tree becoming more vulnerable to secondary concerns like insects and disease, which a tree can eventually succumb to as well. In most cases, trees don't die from a singular cause. It's more of accumulation of, you know, many factors working against it.
1: If people are walking out and looking at their trees and seeing that they look maybe a little bit rough, is there anything they could be doing to recover those trees?
8: Yeah. I think the most important thing to do is just to make efforts to maintain overall tree health and vigor and to help manage the amount of water that a tree receives before it becomes severely stressed, tracking those early symptoms. That might not be real practical for trees in like natural settings, because we can only, you know, intervene and influence conditions in those areas to, you know, a very limited level. But it can be achieved, I think, in a lot of times in commercial and residential landscapes. And so when Mother Nature isn't providing, you know, adequate rainfall, homeowners can water trees deeply rather than just giving them like frequent and light waterings that encourage like a shallow root system and really it's not really getting watered deep down into the existing root system or prompting that tree to grow, you know, expand its root system deeper into the soil. So really trying to get the water into the soil where the tree roots are, to encourage a deeper root system is important. You know, a lot of times homeowners can use an irrigation system, but obviously most irrigation systems are kind of designed to keep grass happy and maybe not trees so much. So it's important that, we continue to monitor the health of the trees, look for these signs and symptoms or, you know, symptoms of drought, stress, and then provide supplementary water as needed. And then during times of like high heat and drought, it's understandable that a tree's demand for water will increase. So watering trees slowly with like a soaker hose or with a drip irrigation system is, you know, somewhat effective and can provide benefits for the trees. Also, watering at a slow rate with a garden hose would be something that homeowners could consider. In addition to that, there's a number of companies that produce products like called tree watering bags. I think they go by names like tree diaper. You got tree gators, and I think each of these companies kind of have their own proprietary names for them. But those also work and can benefit homeowners, and I think you can find those at garden centers and home centers. Interestingly, in my own case, I use those techniques to help water trees in times of high need. I also have like a 5-gallon bucket that I have modified that I use to water trees, you know, periodically throughout the year, where I've kind of adapted it to where it's got drip tubes that come off the base of the 5-gallon bucket, and they slowly emit water at varying areas around the base of the tree.
1: That was Kansas Forest Services' Shad Huffnagel. We're cutting to a short break now on Agriculture Today, but when we come back, we'll once again be joined by Shad as we conclude our conversation.
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12: It's time for a look at your markets here on KFRM. In the grain markets for corn, December is down 4 1/4 at 531.5. March is down 4 1/4 at 546. And May is down 4.5 at 552.25. For the Kansas City wheat, December is down 3 at 793.25. March is down 2.5 at 807.25. And May is down 3 at 811.5. For the Chicago wheat, December's down 2.25 at 726.25. March is down 1.5 at 743. And May is down 1.5 at 751. For the soybeans, November is down 2 at 1316.75. January's down 2 at 1333.5. And March is down 1.75 at 1341.5. For the soybean meal, October is down 90 cents at 359.20, December's down 110 at 364.30, and January's down 130 at 365.20. For the soybean oil, October is down 72 at 69.16, December's down 67 at 69.68, and January is down 67 at 69.89. In the cotton futures, October is down 51 at 80.59, December is down 1 at 84.48, and March is up 8 at 87.07. In the livestock futures for live cattle, October is down 130 at 219.40, December is down 232 at 221.02, and February is down 270 at 221.97. For the feeder cattle, September is down 87 at 339.40. October is down 310 now at 330.75. And November is down 477 at 324.12. For the lean hogs, October is up 2 at 79.07. December is up 35 at 770 even. And February is down 10 at 71.80. In the oil futures, West Texas crude is down 425 at 101.58. Gasoline is down 5 cents at 342. And heating oil is down 11 cents at 516. And that's been a look at your markets here on KFRM. Coming up next, we got the regional weather forecast and last segment of Agriculture Today. And shortly, we'll hear from BCI Cattle Chat.
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12: This is Steve Knopfinger, and it's time for a look at your regional weather forecast here on KFRM. A cold front stalled and became a stationary front over northern Kansas during the last 24 hours. By Thursday, the frontal boundary will dissolve as southerly flow builds. This will warm things up region-wide for the tail end of the work week. Beyond that, another cold front is poised to move into Nebraska Friday night and then head into Kansas on Saturday. This front, unlike the current one, will head south across Oklahoma by Thursday, bringing cooler temperatures to the entire region. Precipitation chances will continue to be found in the vicinity of both of these cold fronts.

0: 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And that's been a look at your regional weather forecast here on KFRM, the voice of the plains.
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2: The trade relationship between the U.S. and Canada is best described as tense, with dueling tariffs between the two countries. Virginia Houston, Senior Director of Government Relations for Farm Bureau, says the U.S.-Canada relationship is evolving.
3: Talks fell apart at the last minute, and a 50% tariff on Canadian imports into the U.S. went into effect. Canada retaliated with tariffs of their own, matching the U.S. tariff dollar for dollar, and those tariffs are set to go into effect on September 8th.
2: The dueling tariff started after the U.S.-Mexico-Canada agreement negotiations broke off, but Houston is hopeful for a resumption of talks.
3: I'm still hopeful for USMCA. So, you know, right now the U.S. has been negotiating separately with Mexico, separately with Canada, but they haven't come to the table altogether.
2: Stay tuned to FB.org for updates and listen again here for more from the Voice of Agriculture, Kansas Farm Bureau.
4: Tuned back into Agriculture Today, and we conclude our show by continuing our conversation with Kansas Forest Service Forest Health Coordinator Chad Huffnagel. Chad, as we continue our conversation, wanting to mention the different factors people should take into consideration when thinking about how much water a tree needs.
5: You know, honestly, the exact amount of water and the frequency the trees need should depend on the tree, its growing conditions, its age, size, what species it is, and then also taking into consideration whatever Mother Nature is throwing at it. Homeowners should probably think in terms of what it takes to thoroughly moisten the root zone, that root mass of a tree, rather than just thinking about providing a certain number of gallons or a certain number of minutes of watering with an irrigation system or other units of time measurement. I do think that we don't want to discount the value of watering in any capacity. And so those techniques certainly have value and do provide benefit. But I do think it's important to think about, you know, what are those actual water demands of each tree? And then furthermore, another thing folks can do is just to remove nearby, like, competing vegetation. We've got weeds, we've got turf that's growing in close proximity to trees, and those plants are also competing for water and nutrients. And so by doing that removes some of that vegetative competition that the tree is enduring. And then to take another step, applying mulch to a tree, you know, to the top of a tree's root zone is important as well. It's a common practice. It's been around for a long time for a good reason. And so most oftentimes what you'll see there is just using some sort of an organic mulch applied at a 2 to 3 inch depth around the base of the tree, not on the trunk itself. It's important to keep the material away from the trunk of the tree, but also applying that mulch out to potentially the drip line on large trees. That's not real reasonable in some cases if you've got a tree that's got a 30, 40 foot span, width or something like that. But really, you know, knowing that the tree's roots are out in those areas and those regions, removing that competition is valuable. In addition to that, protecting the tree, its root system is important. So not only just mulching it, but also providing protection for it if you can. So as far as like the trunk and the root system, I think it's appropriate to avoid damaging it with mowers or string trimmers where possible, prevent soil compaction, construction damage as mentioned earlier. Obviously, any changes like or site disturbances, changes to the soil grade around the trees can have influence on their health as well, even well-established ones. And then even though we only see the above ground portions of trees, it's important to recognize that their root systems can extend far around the tree and often reaching beyond its drip line. Just for reference, it's not uncommon for established trees that have been in their particular setting for a number of years to have root systems that are actually twice as wide as the tree is tall. But I think probably most importantly, I would stress the importance of choosing trees that are appropriate for Kansas conditions in the first place. Native trees are going to be more likely to fare favorable growing conditions and ability to endure Kansas summers than some of our non-native counterparts. being that they're adapted to the Kansas landscape. There are other, you know, ornamental and utility trees that are naturally better adapted to drought. So, you know, certainly those can be considered as well. And, you know, for folks that are you know, trying to navigate that decision-making process on which trees are best suited for their areas, I would encourage them to take a look at some of the resources that K-State has, you know, developed and maintains. You know, there's some list of preferred trees for Kansas publications that will provide guidance on drought-tolerant, regionally appropriate trees. Those resources and that information can be found online through the K-State Research and Extension website, and also through our website at kansasforest.org.
4: Shad, I appreciate taking the time choice today.
5: Thanks, Shelby. Good talking to you.
4: Once again, that was Kansas Forest Services' Shad Huffnagel. I will link the web address he mentioned in today's show notes on agtoday.net. 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

0: Hi, welcome to BCI Cattle Chat. I'm Brad White. Happy to have you with us and happy to have our crew here in the studio this morning. Good morning, Scott.
1: Morning, guys.
0: Bob.
2: Good morning, everybody.
0: Philip.
3: Hello, guys.
0: Dustin.
4: Good morning.
0: And we've got a guest today. Dr. George Perry is sponsored by Estratect, and he's joining us from Texas A&M, and he's going to share some of his reproductive research with us.
2: You know, I'm going to like that.
0: I know, Bob. We almost didn't invite you because we had another reproductive guy. George, tell us a little bit about you.
5: Morning. Thanks for having me on. So I'm a professor at Texas A&M AgriLife out at the Overton Research Center. I've been down here the past 6 years and spent 17 years in South Dakota before that. So we've done a lot of work looking at reproductive efficiency in cattle.
0: Excellent. And that's what we want to talk about today. In fact, we're going to talk a lot about estrus and heat and what does that mean and how can we use some of that information. As always, we do appreciate listener questions, too. So if you have a listener question for us, you can reach out to us at bci@ksu.edu, or you can reach out to us on social media. I want to follow up on Philip's question, and this pertains to heifers as well, is if I've had a cow that always has good estrus and always has good heats, is her heifer likely to be the same? Because that's kind of what you were asking, right? Yeah. The heritability of this?
3: A little bit, yeah. And is it just consistent in cows from heat to heat? Like if I got a set of cows and I'm AIing them, you know, year after year, is it the same ones that are showing good heats early before my typical fixed time AI time point? Or does it vary a lot from year to year? Which ones?
5: So we've looked at that. I've been fortunate to work with some herds consistently year after year after year where we can track those animals. And we do see those. I mean, there are cows that consistently show estrus no matter the protocol or that every year. But what we've seen year after year is management trumps it. And so your area, when you look at nutrition, plays a big role. So body condition score and days postpartum in the cow, or body condition score and puberty status in the heifers, really outtrumped the genetic side of it. And so if you could manage your cows to be the same year after year, then genetics plays a big role. But you know, our management, we can always mess up good genetics. And so that's really where it comes in, is we can mess things up and they may have the genetics for it, but our management messes up their ability to do it.
2: Yeah. So I'm going to throw another topic in, and you mentioned it, George, was sex semen. And, you know, I have really liked the idea of using sex semen, you know, maybe for programming replacement heifers, basically to produce next year's replacement heifers from really high quality female selected semen. And I've worked with some veterinarians. Yeah. So I'm gonna throw another topic in, and you mentioned it, George, was sex semen. And you know, I have really liked the idea of using sex semen, you know, maybe for programming replacement heifers, basically to produce next year's replacement heifers from really high quality feed.

0: some of my best females using a sex semen on them, and now more of them don't get pregnant. And then I'm 21 days behind. And then that's not as good a replacement ever because she's 21 days younger. And so there's this plus and minus of whether to use sex semen or not, or to basically use a 50-50 chance, but a little better chance that she'll actually conceive and, you know, manage the group that way. So I'm going to – and I know this is an area of interest to you, George. And again, it kind of comes back to adding a little bit more complexity, adding some decisions rather than just saying we're going to breed all this group of heifers or cows to sex semen to actually have a semen tank with different choices, and I can make that choice right there. Is that what you're recommending now?
1: Oh, very much so. You know, so one of the ways I like to throw it out to producers is, what does the lack of knowledge cost you? And so it adds complexity, but if I throw sex semen into a group of heifers, we've shown those that are in good estrus before breeding, there's only about a 10% drop with sex semen. So you're not giving up too much. To those that are just starting, so the intensity's low, they're not ready yet, it was probably a 30% or so drop. To those that had no estrus at all, it was over a 50% drop. And so the numbers we always throw out of the drop in conception rates is averaged across all of those. Mm-hmm. But when I can have that little bit extra knowledge, like you say, when they're coming into the chute, I can pick sex not bull A, bull B to get those best replacements and try to avoid knocking them down that 21 days.
0: Yeah, I think that's exactly the way to think about this is, again, kind of the changes in the evolution over time. When I was early in practice, we did not have sex, or we did not have timed insemination protocols. Everything was estrus detection. And so a lot of the success of an AI program dealt with how good you were at estrus detection. Well, the timed insemination protocols really helped us in that. And basically what we said was, oh, this is really easy. Now, people like George have come in and said, yeah, it's easy, but we can do better. But by doing better, we do add some of the complexity back. We add some decision-making. We add some back to it. And I think we're getting to a better place. And that's – and, you know, so – and actually my students actually kind of appreciate that. They like the idea that it's not just a cookbook. They know cows don't read the book. So give them some tools to make the best decisions on an individual basis.
2: Well, we talked a little bit heifers because we may do more – breeding synchronization timed AI in heifers, but this same thing applies to cows as well. Is that correct, George?
1: Very much so. The additional thing you add in on the cow side really comes down to the nutrition even more, because that cow is now feeding a calf. She needs to be in good nutrition, good days postpartum. Otherwise, like I said, our management trumps her genetics to actually be able to show estrus and respond well.
2: So, George, when you think about some of the – so I appreciate the science behind it. You've done a lot of research in this area. I've had a lot of cows and have published several papers. And so the estrus intensity is important, and it's important with fertility. And that helps us get more cows bred, get more success out of those programs. If you're a producer and you're a cow-calf producer, and let's say I'm going to breed my heifers or my cows – How do I use this information? What do I actually do different? You gave me one option earlier. Maybe I'm picking different bulls to breed them with. Well, what else can I do?
1: Well, the biggest thing is the timing. A prime example I've used several times talking to students and producers is I got a phone call, frantic phone call one morning here a few years ago. Guy had 300 cows set up to breed. And he was there. I went out this morning and there was three active animals in heat.
2: Ooh.
1: Out of 300. He said, I'm supposed to be breeding them this morning. What do I do? And I said, well, first of all, stop. Yeah. Don't run out and breed them. I said, let's talk through things. And as we were sitting there talking, somewhere in his calendar, he got off by 12 hours of when he was supposed to be breeding those cows. He was doing a fixed time AI. But the fact that he went out for a few minutes because of all the stuff we've talked about and was watching them, he turned around and bred them

0: 12 hours later and had great conception rates. He called me back. He said there were over 70% in heat 12 hours later. So it adds that complexity that Bob was talking about, but that knowledge saves disasters.
1: Yeah.
0: If you go out and you see the intensity, another prime example, we were talking about heifers. I don't see it as much in cows, but heifers are still learning a lot. And when we talk about intensity, and the first thing I threw out is if we see one heat or one mount or three or four mounts, if you go out and see one mount in a pen of heifers, I've seen a heifer stand to be mounted that had no other signs. And I really think they're still learning what to do. And it's kind of, oh, all my buddies are standing, maybe I should too.
1: Yeah.
0: And she stands one time and then, oh, nope, I don't really like that, and goes off until she actually does come into heat. And so that's where the whole intensity and the little bit extra complexity of what you can learn becomes important. And like I said earlier, knowledge, that little extra knowledge allows you to make those decisions.
1: Yeah, and finding ways to go out and look at the heifers. And I like your, I really like your example, because it just lends to, yes, it's a fixed time AI program, but you may have to have some necessary flexibility, either because of scheduling mix-ups or the cattle aren't responding exactly how you thought they would. And it could be due to nutrition or management. Because your other point earlier, which I really appreciate, is yes, there's some repeatability on this, but management is the trump card. If we don't have the cows or heifers ready to go, they're not ready. They're not ready to go. So when you look at this in aggregate, and you have producers doing this and trying to measure intensity, how are they recording that? And I'll go back to your first example of, because I've always, are they in heat? Yes, no. And like you said in that example, the guy that's the heifer that mounts once versus four times, are they riding down really intense? Does she get a double check, or what do you do?
0: Well, so I've used every system and method under the sun. And just like Bob talked about earlier, the change in evolution that we've gone through with protocols and stuff, our methods of estrus detection have gone through the same thing. So if you think back years ago, the aids that were out there were really a yes-no answer. You know, the old K-Mars, they would mount one time, they'd turn red. As we get now, the scratch-off ones usually takes 5 to 6 mounts for them to be totally rubbed off. The computerized, the activity monitors are that. We can tell, are they doing more than just one mount? The evolution of estrus detection has also changed as the knowledge and stuff has come along, to where it's not really just a yes-no answer. I've seen things as simple as white paint on a tail head, where in the springtime when they're shedding out, because they'll go from a bright white to a dingy white to sloughing off. And so it's not really that simple yes-no answer anymore. We need something that tells us, okay, she does have. And the scratch-off ones, like I said, have been great at it because they're cheap and they do tell us that more intensity. Now we go up to the evolution of where we might be going with technology and stuff and activity monitors. Now we get a lot more data that records things. But, you know, even the simple methods of estrus detection have evolved over time.
1: Yeah, and I like how you're using the data to make on-the-fly decisions. So should I breed now or should I breed later? Should I breed this heifer or cow to this bull or this bull, which has economic implications both in the short term and the long term, right? You're playing a probabilities game. So if I think I have a greater probability of success, maybe I won't be disappointed with how sex semen performed. Maybe I won't be disappointed with how this bull performed in this set of animals. So some really, really cool research. George, is there anything that we did not touch on that you wanted to be sure that we share of some of the research you've done in the last few years?
0: Well, I think the big thing on that is we've seen this across all breeds. I think your comment on the economics is important, because it's not just the calf you get now, but like Bob pointed out, if I make the wrong decisions, I may kick her back 21 days, which then affects weaning weight and everything else. So all of that, and thinking about the little extra knowledge, the management decisions we can make, really contribute to the herd. And as we're going into rebuilding the herd, selecting those heifers, managing them correctly, builds for the future.
1: Yeah, and it's not onerous, right? We're not getting overwhelmed with data that we can't make decisions with, which sometimes you see new technologies come with a lot of new decisions we have to make. It's the same decisions. We've just got better information to make those. So appreciate you sharing with us today, and we appreciate EstraTech, who sponsored Dr. Perry to join us. And it was a great discussion on estrus, and not just yes, no, but what's the intensity and what does that mean for the future? So thank you for joining us. And as always, if you have questions, things you'd like us to discuss, you can shoot us an email at bci@ksu.edu.

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1: It's time for a look at your markets here on KFRM. In the grain markets for corn, December's down 4 3/4 at 531. March is down 5 at 545 1/4. And May is down 5 at 551 3/4. For the Kansas City wheat, December's down 3 1/4 at 793. March is down 3 at 806 3/4. And May is down 3 3/4 at 810 3/4. In the Chicago wheat, December's down 3 1/2 at 725. March is down 3 1/4 at 741 1/4. And May is down 3 1/2 at 749. For the soybeans, May is down 4 at 1314 3/4. January is down 3 3/4 at 1331 1/2. And March is down 3 1/2 at 1339 1/2. For the soybean meal, October is down 170 at 358.40. December is down 230 at 363.10. And January is down 220 at 364.30. For the soybean oil, October's down 73 at 69.15. December's down 69 at 69.66. And January's down 65 at 69.91. In the cotton futures, October is down 66 at 80.44, December is down 16 at 84.32, and March is down 12 at 86.87. In the livestock futures for live cattle, October is down 40 at 220.30, December is down 145 at 221.90, and February is down 182 at 222.82. For the feeder cattle, September is up 32 at 340.60, October is down 172 at 332.12, and November is down 335 at 325.55. For the lean hogs, October is down 2 at 79.05, December is up 42 at 70.07, and February is steady at 71.90. In the oil futures, West Texas crude is down 414 at 101.69. Gasoline is down 4 cents at 343. And heating oil is down 8 cents at 518. And that's been a look at your markets here on KFRM. Coming up next,
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1: This is Steve Knopfinger for Livestock Lines, and today I'm talking with Dr. Scott Fritz. He is the clinical assistant professor and section head of toxicology with the Kansas Veterinary Diagnostic Laboratory at Kansas State University. Today he's going to talk about considerations for livestock grazing of fall forages and avoiding prussic acid or cyanide poisoning from forages. Dr. Fritz, what should livestock producers consider when it comes to fall grazing sorghum sedan and Johnson grass at this time of the year?
3: That's a good question. So a number of those grass species they're kind of considered nitrate accumulators, which we've talked about before, sometimes can be set up by drought conditions and fertilization and some of those other things. But they've also all have the ability to accumulate prussic acid, which is, you know, another term for cyanide. And, you know, people have heard of cyanide before. It's a very potent and fast-acting toxin. So those can be a risk in the fall, especially, you know, the crops that have grown over the summer, if they've been grazed or somebody has chopped those to use for silage or some other use for it. Late in the fall, like their early fall, I guess, late in the growing season, sometimes you can get some late rains and some of that material actually get some regrowth on it, and that fresh regrowth that is, you know, maybe knee-high can be a real issue with cyanide in grazing species.
1: Is there anything they need to be watching for, especially later on?
3: Yeah, I mean, it's anytime that stuff regrows, I would be hesitant about letting animals have access to it. And then I guess the cyanide really has a precursor, and there's an enzyme in the plant tissue that has to come in contact with that to really make it an active form. And so anytime you get some sort of destruction of the plant tissue, and the famous one is freezing, or you get an early frost, that tissue will freeze. And then when it thaws, the enzyme then activates the cyanide and makes it an active compound. And if animals are grazing that material at that time, that is the worst case scenario.
1: Rainfall has been pretty erratic throughout the summer season across the state. Is there anything that livestock producers should be watching out for?
3: No, I mean, I would just base it on any time you've got young, actively growing green stuff this time of year, green plant material. That's the big concern there. And you know, animals will actively seek that out. There's not a lot that's green as we get late into the summer here. So animals seem to seek that out. And again, it's potent and fast acting to the point where, you know, a lot of those animals can succumb in less than a couple hours if they consume enough of that material.
1: Dr. Fritz, if someone might be seeing signs in their livestock of prussic acid poisoning, what are some of the typical or potential signs that they'll see?
3: Well, unfortunately, it's so fast that a lot of times you're just going to find some animals dead and potentially could have some other clinical animals. Really, the mechanism is it prevents the oxygen those animals breathe from being able to get to the tissues. And so we call it in veterinary medicine, it's tissue hypoxia. So the tissue doesn't get the oxygen it needs to function. And so you can imagine that's a pretty quick course. But if you do see clinical animals, you know, there are some anecdotal therapies that the veterinarians may have at their disposal. And there's some, you know, quick diagnostic tests. A lot of times if they pull a venous blood sample, it will be very bright red because it's got a bunch of oxygen in the blood. It just can't get to the tissue. But yeah, unfortunately for that one, there's just a lot of animals are found dead in a short amount of time.
1: If livestock producers are looking for more information and places to test their forages, where can they go to?
3: Yeah, there's a number of forage testing labs, and almost all of them will have a test. Usually it's listed as prussic acid. So that's the one you're going to want to be looking for. I mean, each lab kind of has their own special submission instructions. And so if you're familiar with a forage testing lab near you, you can typically find that information in their catalog, how they want it collected and shipped in, and exactly what they're testing for. And the price can probably vary somewhat across there, but it's a relatively inexpensive test and, you know, can prevent a lot of headaches just being a little bit proactive with that.
1: Thank you, Dr. Fritz, for sharing that with us today. This is Steve Knopfsinger with Livestock Lines. Have a good one.
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1: It's time for a look at your markets here with Aaron Summer Opinion. Aaron, how are the markets doing today?
6: Hello, good morning. Grains were mixed to start the day with beans slightly higher and corn slightly lower. It's Fed day with the FOMC set to announce their rate decision at 1 p.m. Central and a new chair, Kevin Warsh, to follow with his highly anticipated press conference. The market continues to price in expectations of a 25 basis point hike with CME's Fed watch showing the probability at 92.7%. If this does happen, this would represent the Fed's first hike since July of 2023, but the real question for the market is how many more hikes will be expected to follow. Stocks futures were a bit higher near the open after yesterday's losses, when volatility index is cooling to hang near the 16.8 level. The dollar is continuing to push higher this week as the market's prices and expectations of a rate hike being announced here later today and touching 2 week highs this morning at 99.75. Saudi Arabia claims to have intercepted a Houthi drone in restricted airspace over Mecca yesterday, stating that the targeting of the holy city had crossed a red line, likely signaling a further escalation between the two sides. To that end, the Saudis and their allied Yemeni government forces ramping up their airstrikes on Houthi positions across Yemen significantly, though it appears they have done little to stop the rapid gains on the ground along the Red Sea coast thus far. Saudi's east-to-west pipeline remains shut down, as does the now critical Red Sea port of Yanbu. With conflicting reports regarding an expected timeline for repairs, with most estimates measured in weeks rather than days, this is driving incentive to find alternatives, with Gulf producers appearing to be increasingly using the southern transit corridor along the Omani side of the Strait of Hormuz, allowing materially more important oil to escape the Gulf rather than headline AIS data initially suggested. It is not a true bypass of Hormuz, however, and Saudi Arabia remains particularly exposed following the loss of the east-west pipeline route to Yanbu. Corn was steady to lower to start the morning, and the December contract has continued to trade inside the range of last Friday, which is technically neutral. The volatility in the energy markets has not been drastically affecting the corn, though it has improved ethanol margins, which helps corn in a roundabout way. Ethanol production this morning was expected at 1.078 million barrels, but came in steady from last week and above expectations at 1.099 million barrels, or 323 million gallons. There were 108 million bushels of corn used in production. Stocks held at 25.2 million barrels. Some heavy rains are expected in Iowa and Minnesota and Wisconsin before drying off, and harvest weather improves for central and eastern Midwest. CONAB yesterday put Brazil's total corn crop up 2.8% year-over-year. Brazil's corn exports have been slower than average due to new ethanol plants in Brazil's interior, although ANEC raised their September exports to 5.74 million tons, which is up from 5.2 million on their previous estimate. Agrimer cut their French ending stocks to 1.46 million tons from 1.97 previously and to a 20-year low. The back and forth in the market seems to be coming as strong demand, but harvest pressure is ramping up. There is also hope that China could buy some corn or Milo before next meeting or next week's meeting, but we will have to see. Right as we were starting this radio here this morning, there was a piece of news that came out about the Chinese President Xi was at a BRICS summit hosted by India, and seems to have fainted and could have said that he may have had a stroke. That could be something that's going to be popping up here and talked about over the next week, and to see if the U.S. and Chinese summit is still on. This looks like something that could affect that, and so we'll have to see how that develops. Black Sea exports, or lack thereof, are still playing a factor, and chances for heavy rains causing harvest delays are also weighing here on the market. Beans made an attempt overnight to spike higher into contract high range, but failed and pulled back into negative territory by mid-morning. We have seen no morning flash sales this week and thought that China was looking to buy the break. The upward strength and optimism about U.S.-Chinese summit next week is helping to offset the harvest pressure and keep beans near the high and floating above 13. Again, we'll see what comes of this with President Xi possibly having a medical emergency, and what that does for the Chinese summit, whether that gets delayed or canceled or if it continues as planned. meal did put in a new high overnight, which is another bullish factor for the beans. NOPA crush for August came out yesterday and was below the guess and an 11-month low, but still a record high for August crush. Soybean meal stocks were reported at 1.201 billion pounds, which was below the average of the estimates and down 11.7% for the month and 3.5% from last year. India's soy oil imports were a record high in August, and palm oil imports hit a six-month high. Poor monsoon rains and have stressed the oilseed crop in India and possibly increased their needs for imports. CONAB yesterday said that soy crop area in Brazil will see the slowest growth in 20 years with only 0.7% increase for the 26-27 crop year. Northern Brazil has been dealing with drier conditions while the south's wetter conditions will continue for now. Brazil's early bean planting and weather will begin to be a bigger factor in the coming weeks. For now, it seems that beans are more neutral, with the summit helping to hold beans up, or hopefully that continues as planned, and harvest pressure trying to pull beans lower. Wheat saw late session bounce yesterday, but aren't seeing much follow through here this morning. Global demand seems to have picked up with the break, and Algeria bought 500,000 tons in their tender, and Pakistan's 750,000 ton tender is likely to be completed today. Stats Canada was expecting all wheat production estimate at 38.3 million tons, but came in much lower at 36.12 million tons. Canada had growing issues with dry conditions for a good part of the summer, but we're now seeing two wet conditions, which is likely affecting quality and speed of harvest. Saskatchewan harvest is only 27% complete compared to 58% on average, and Alberta is 21% complete with compared to 44% on average. Agrimer cut their French soft red wheat ending stocks to 3 million tons, down from 3.65 million previously. The EU and Ukraine are needing some more rain to speed up winter wheat sowings, and the Danube port congestions have extended delivery times of Ukraine wheat to Egypt a month from 12 days before the export disruptions. So Vicon says that the Black Sea shipping risks are being underpriced in the market. Increased chances of rain in the southern plains next week and a break from the heat are a headwind for the wheat, but we have already seen wheat fall more than 85 cents from the highs earlier this month. The cattle complex finally pulled back yesterday after rallying sharply in the first half of the month. Specific news for the break was lacking, but December live cattle have made higher highs for eight straight sessions, and some profit taking was due. Feeder auctions this week have been strong, and yesterday's pullback may be a normal technical correction. Larger resistance in the December live cattle near 229. Yesterday's trading volume slipped from the previous sessions, but was still above average. The latest cattle on feed report will be issued on Friday, and Bloomberg estimates for on feed are at 101.8% of last year, placements at 96.8%, and marketing's at 96.1%. No cash trade was reported yet this week, and the five-day weighted average remains unchanged from last week at 222.76. The USDA estimated cattle slaughter came in at 108,000 head on Tuesday, bringing the total for the week to 211,000 head. USDA box beef cutout was up 115 at mid-session on Tuesday and closed 77 cents higher at 376.08. This was down from 377.57 the previous week. Looking over at the current markets, December corn is down 4 3/4 at 531. The March down 4 3/4 at 545.5. The May down 4.5 at 552.25. And the July down 4 3/4 at 554.75. November soybeans down 4 at 1314.75. The January down 4 at 1331.25. The March down 3 at 1340 even. And the May down 2.5 at 1346.25. December KC wheat is down 4 3/4 at 791 and a half. The March down 4.5 at 805.25. The May down 4.25 at 810.25. And the July down 3.5 at 802.25. December Chicago is down 4 at 724.5. The March down 3.5 at 741 even. The May down 3.75 at 748.75. And the July down 4 at 746.75 over in the livestock. October live cattle down 45 at 220.25. The December down 132.5 at 222.02.5. The February down 175 at 222.92.5. And the April down 175 at 224.22.5. The October feeders down 102.5 at 332.82.5. The November down 277.5 at 326.12.5. The January down 385 at 316.97.5. And the March down 420 at 312.85. And those are your markets.
1: Thank you, Aaron. Please remind our listeners where they can reach you at if they would like more information.
6: Yeah, if anybody has any questions or would like to talk with the risk manager at Pinion about what you're doing for marketing in your operation, please give us a call at 888-452-8751.
1: Thanks, Aaron. Have a good one.
6: You as well. 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
1: Coming up shortly, we'll have some Oklahoma news and the weather forecast, and shortly we'll hear from Managing for Profit.
7: Hi, this is Kyle Bauer. I get to visit with Cameron Maskell. She's recruitment coordinator for CanEquip. Cameron, what does recruitment coordinator mean?
8: So recruitment coordinator means that I get to travel to different towns, different events. I do a lot of career fairs and classroom visits. That makes up a big portion of my job. I visit with students who are high school kids and in automotive programs, as well as diesel technology students, so it's quite a variety of people that I get to visit with.
7: And there are a lot of careers with CanEquip, where you have so many locations and such a big presence. There's a lot of careers that the young people may not have even thought about.
8: Correct. So we do try to focus a lot on the service technician side of things. We offer several internships at our different locations. We have a service internship one, which is mostly geared for high school students who are still in high school, who are wanting to explore what their future may look like. And then the service internship two, which is geared towards those who are enrolled in a post-secondary program of diesel technology. That is where they can come in and get real hands-on experience working in a dealership with our experienced technicians.
7: Well, I never even heard of a high school internship before this. That's got to be tremendously valuable for a lot of kids. First of all, you know, it's a real-life location, real life people working every day, and you'd really get a huge idea of what's going on in it by the time you're done.
8: Yes. Those who are still in high school may not know what they want to do in their life, so coming in for an internship just to see what the dealership environment is like on a day-to-day basis can be very beneficial for them.
7: So there's benefits being service technicians that some people may not even realize how good of a job it can be.
8: That is very true, yep. So a lot of our technicians, depending on their work experience and how long they've been with our company, where they're at, they can make really good money doing what they're doing. It's also just a generally rewarding career. They get to have a lot of hands-on experience. They get to fix equipment for customers who are also our business owners that are out in the field. Our customers want to have their stuff done right, and so they're going to be very particular on who's doing it. Just having that customer facing and relationships with them is very, very rewarding, and you get to learn a lot about somebody by working on their combine or their tractor.
7: So CanEquip has a standard location at the State Fair just across the road east of Lake Talbot. But you're going to be there a few days as well.
8: Yep, I will be there from 1:30 to 6:30, both Friday and Saturday. So come visit me at the CanEquip tent and let's talk about recruitment.
7: It's just a good time to ask questions, and you're not in any way expected to do anything more than just visit.
8: Yep, I am here to learn more about you as the potential employee and get to know them a little bit better.
7: You know, I think this is a great opportunity, though, to remind parents and grandparents, this might be a good time as you have high school students getting to the end of their high school career to start to coach them on some possibility. Well, this is Kyle Bauer. I've been visiting today with Cameron Maskell. She is the recruitment coordinator for Canequip, and she will be at the state fair on Friday afternoon and early evening, and Saturday afternoon and early evening. Be sure and see them at the corner of Fort Leavenworth Boulevard and 23rd Avenue.
5: It's Trish Swoboda with KFRM, and it's time to take a look at your Oklahoma News Today in your Oklahoma Journal entry. The Oklahoma Insurance Department is highlighting a free online tool that has helped Oklahoma consumers locate $260 million in life insurance and annuity benefits. The announcement comes during Life Insurance Awareness Month in September. Since January 2017, more than 13,000 Oklahoma residents have submitted requests through the National Association of Insurance Commissioners Life Insurance Policy Locator. As of July 2026, searches had resulted in confirmed matches totaling $260 million, including more than $40 million in benefits so far this year. The secure online tool allows beneficiaries to search participating insurance companies for life insurance policies and annuity contracts at no cost. Users submit information about the deceased, including their legal name, social security number, date of birth, and date of death. If a policy or annuity is located and the requester is confirmed as the beneficiary, the insurance company contacts them directly. Searches can take 90 business days or longer, and users receive a response only when a match is found and they are the beneficiary. Nationwide, the tool has received more than 1.5 million requests, resulting in more than 780,000 reported matches totaling over $16 billion through July 31st. Oklahoma has launched a new campaign focused on suicide prevention among first responders, emphasizing awareness, connection, and access to support. The Oklahoma First Responder Wellness Division's Not One More campaign aims to encourage first responders who are struggling to seek help and to raise awareness of suicide prevention. The state describes the effort as a commitment to not losing one more first responder to the tragedy of suicide. The campaign offers resources for first responders and their families and features a video about the Rhodes family, sharing a story of loss and a call for action. It also includes an episode of the Train Like a Trooper podcast discussing the story behind the campaign. The Wellness Division encourages first responders and others concerned about someone to seek support. Help is available by calling or texting 988, the Suicide and Crisis Lifeline. The campaign also directs first responders to suicide prevention resources through the Oklahoma Department of Mental Health and Substance Abuse Services. Fall is approaching, and with that brings flu season. Health officials are encouraging people to get their annual flu vaccination, with September and October considered the best months to get the shot. Dr. Amy Lynn Valentine of CVS Pharmacy said the flu vaccine is updated each year to target the strains of influenza researchers expect to see the most of this season. The CDC recommends getting the vaccine annually for the best protection. Dr. Valentine said one common myth about the flu vaccine is that it causes the flu.
9: The flu vaccine cannot actually cause you to get the flu itself. So the vaccine is an inactivated vaccine, so there's no live virus that's actually in the formulation. But it is important to note that it does take about 2 weeks for your body to actually build the immunity to the virus. So if you get the vaccine later in the season, it's possible that you might become exposed to the flu before your body's actually protected.
5: She said to stay healthy, the most important thing a person can do is wash their hands.
9: One of the best things that we could do to stay healthy this fall is to make sure we wash our hands. I know it sounds so simple, but we come in contact with so many different surfaces throughout the day, and the flu virus actually can live on surfaces like doorknobs, light switches, counters. So if you touch something unknowingly and then touch your eyes or mouth, you actually could get sick. So making sure that we wash our hands regularly or use hand sanitizer is super important.
5: General wellness, including making sure to get enough sleep, staying hydrated, exercising, and trying to reduce stress, can also contribute to staying healthy this fall. She said adults over 65, young children, pregnant women, and those with some pre-existing conditions are at the highest risk for having serious complications, so it's crucial for them to get vaccinated early in the season. More information about flu vaccinations can be found at cvshealth.com.
10: Oklahoma Attorney General Gentner Drummond's Human Trafficking Response Unit, working with law enforcement agencies and Skull Game Solutions, arrested 5 people and recovered 15 potential human trafficking victims during an operation last week at a Guthrie hotel. The Guthrie Police Department arrested 5 men on complaints of solicitation and violations of the Computer Crimes Act. The recovered individuals were offered victim services. Drummond's office and Skull Game Solutions also led an advanced human trafficking training session in Guthrie last week. 4 local law enforcement agencies participated in the training and assisted with the operation: the Guthrie Police Department, Jones Police Department, Logan County Sheriff's Office, and Payne County Sheriff's Office. And that's a look at your Oklahoma news today in your Oklahoma Journal entry. For more news from the KFRM listening area, visit KFRM.com. 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
13: Now time for a look at the weather for this Wednesday, September 16th. In Nebraska tonight, partly to mostly cloudy with lows in the mid-60s. On Thursday, mix of clouds and sun with a slight chance for showers and storms, highs in the upper 80s to around 90. In Oklahoma tonight, partly to mostly cloudy with lows in the mid-60s to around 70. And on Thursday, mainly sunny and warm with highs in the upper to middle 90s. In Kansas tonight, few showers and storms possible with lows in the mid-60s to around 70. And on Thursday, partly to mostly sunny skies with a slight chance for a shower or storm in the north, highs in the low to mid-90s. And that's been a look at the weather on KFRM.
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15: Farmers are starting to see artificial intelligence as a tool for strategic planning. I'm Erin Anderson, and this is Managing for Profit on Brownfield. An ag economist says more farmers are using artificial intelligence to support business decisions. Michael Langemeyer with Purdue Center for Commercial Agriculture says more than 30% of respondents in the latest Purdue University CME Group Ag Economy Barometer named strategic planning as the biggest benefit.
16: It was no surprise to me that the most common response was production skills. If you talk to crop and livestock producers, they're very good at producing crop, producing livestock. And so it's no surprise that that's a skill that they're very good at. And therefore, they think that skill is very important in generating the most return on investment. So I actually thought maybe the marketing skills might be the skills they think they need to improve, because, you know, quite often, particularly when prices are changing a lot, there's regret that, well, I didn't sell at the right time, and so maybe if I do a better job marketing, maybe I'll get a better price. But it actually wasn't the case. It was actually the strategic planning. The way I've been thinking about that strategic planning after I saw the result, I think it encompasses both business planning, long-run business planning, but I think it also encompasses transition planning. And if you ask farmers, we have the a couple times in the last year and a half, what their most important farm goal is, it's to transfer the farm successfully to the next generation. And so I think that's one of the things we're picking up, is they realize they need to improve that particular skill to ensure that the farm continually runs smooth when you add, particularly when you add a new person to the farm.
15: He tells Brownfield there are also opportunities to use the technology long term.
16: I think there's a lot of discussion about artificial intelligence improving production, and that's certainly the case. You look at all the precision agriculture technologies, the improvement in the sensors, See and Spray, all these things are using artificial intelligence and really improving production. So that gets a lot of press, but I think artificial intelligence also can help us with some of these other things, improving marketing plans, letting us do a better job of analyzing our business's performance. That's the financial management analysis. And then the strategic planning, there's a lot of information available on business planning, transition planning. And if we can put some of this information together with AI and put together a tentative plan, that would be fabulous. And so I think that's what people are thinking, that there's just a lot of these skills that may be improved with AI, but they thought in particular, that finance and strategy, might be some skills that they can improve with AI. And if you did a skill assessment with farmers, we've done this in workshops, not recently, but we've done this in workshops over the years, and they typically don't rate, those skills as something they're really good at. Necessarily. And so I think that's what we're picking up here. We know we're not as good at those skills as some other skills like production. Maybe we can improve these skills, with AI.
15: Langemeyer says he expects AI adoption to increase as producers become more familiar with its applications. The barometer is a nationwide measure of the health of the U.S. agricultural economy and surveys 400 agricultural producers on economic sentiment each month. I'm Erin Anderson, and this is Managing for Profit on Brownfield.
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18: 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United Way of Central Iowa encompasses three counties and includes the city of Des Moines. And while Iowa is a major agricultural center, food insecurity is still a problem in the state. Mary Sellers heads that United Way unit.
20: A couple of years ago, the Community Foundation, along with United Way, convened those in the community that were concerned about food insecurity and our neighbors that were food insecure. And we worked over the course of 18 months to develop the food security plan for Central Iowa. We think it's very important that the pantries do their individual programs and missions. But in order for us to have sustainable impact, we have to have a community-wide approach to this.
18: Sellers says the plan included putting a staffer in some of the food pantries.
20: What we learned through the plan is that when someone goes to a food pantry, they have other needs to be met. But food pantries don't have enough time. We heard from one pantry that they have an average of 4 minutes per family to serve them. So they can't talk to them about what their other needs are. So through funding that United Way got, we put community navigators in several pantries, and the pilot is still ongoing. In our first year, we served 1,800 people to assess what other needs they might have. And in some cases, we could directly refer them to those services or indirectly refer them.
18: That's Farm to Fork. I'm Daryl Anderson.
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23: Thank you, Bill. It is Wednesday, September 16th, 2026. Here's what's happening today in America. Record high incomes. Sports bill advances. Phase 2. And it's virtually going to collapse. It's all coming up. Then Bill is going to be here with your message of the day. But first, the Census Bureau revealed that median household income in the United States has reached a record high. The median household income, $87,460. Adjusted for inflation, this is the highest household income since 1967. The median household income rose 3% for white households, 4.8% for black households. The Senate took the first step to advance a bill which would overhaul our college sports system, passing a procedural vote for a full Senate vote, 74-24. The bipartisan Protect College Sports Act would establish a federal framework for athlete compensation and transfers. And the bill would provide protections for student athletes, including caps on agent endorsement fees, as well as scholarship and health benefits for athletes. Ted Cruz led the effort, and the president said he would sign it immediately when it eventually passes. The vice president said the U.S.-Iran conflict will enter a much different phase within months, declaring the first stage of the campaign complete. He said there are really two phases to this thing, and the first phase is done. That was to destroy the nuclear program and to destroy their conventional military and destroy their ability to project power in a way that they were able to even just a couple years ago. The second phase, Vance explained, is to, quote, ensure that they're not able to rebuild and try to maintain as much global stability in the wake of that. The vice president said that commercial traffic through the Strait of Hormuz has now returned to well over 50% of normal traffic, and U.S. forces continue to enforce the blockade against Iran and protect vessels moving through the strait. CENTCOM said that American forces have now redirected 103 commercial vessels to ensure compliance with that blockade. The president said the Kennedy Center is falling down. He said it's in a virtual state of collapse. A security guard passed through this area 1 minute prior to a piece of the ceiling. Of concrete and steel falling from the ceiling right into the main hallway. If the building were open, the president said, innocent people would have been killed. A judge ruled that the Kennedy Center has to remain open even though there's no performances. The president said, remember, the Kennedy Center was losing hundreds of millions of dollars when I took over. It was failing badly. It had nothing to do with me. I am only here to help. I'm Mike Slater. 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
3: This is Dakota Livesay chronicling another true story taken from the 1800s, a time known to all as the Old West. It was not easy fighting Indians on the frontier. Even with seemingly superior arms, equipment, and training, times were hard for a soldier, especially when you were a soldier chasing the Sioux.

0: In June of 1876, about 1,000 Sioux and Cheyenne attacked General Crook and 1,400 soldiers in what was called the Battle of the Rosebud. Although the battle ended in a tie, the Indians fled and Crook, licking his wounds, chose not to follow them. Finally, after a month and a half, Crook went after the Sioux and the Cheyenne toward the Black Hills. In order to make up time, they abandoned all wagons, tents, and extra clothes. With the extra speed that light travel afforded, Crook expected to meet up with the hostile Indians in the end of August. But it didn't happen. They traveled for weeks through Wyoming, Montana, and the Dakota Territory. Weather turned bad and it hailed. It rained for 11 straight days. The soldiers took their blankets and stretched them over bent branches, sleeping in the mud. Famished soldiers collapsed on the trail. Horses fell dead of exhaustion. Soldiers had to resort to eating horse flesh. A soldier remarked on their eating their mount said, "It seems like cannibalism." During 1 week, more than 500 horses died or were abandoned. The mules loaded with supplies and ammunition did far better than the horses. Then on September 13, a supply wagon finally reached the soldiers. It took a month for the soldiers to get their strength back. Although they captured some Indians and disarmed others on reservations, they never caught up with the ones they were chasing. Once again, the innovative fighting style of the Plains Indians outmaneuvered that of the military. You've just heard another story from Old West Radio. I'm Dakota Livesay.
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0: was an elderly and very rich widower. He had one child, a daughter, who was lost at sea in a yacht race to Japan. She left two children, Patricia and Elmore. Bernard gave them every luxury and indulged in their every wish. Then he complained they didn't know the value of a dollar. After Bernard bailed Elmore out of a disastrous business venture, he snarled, "Neither you nor your sister have the slightest money sense at all. You've been nothing but a barrel of bills to me." Elmore answered bitterly, "With all your money, I suppose we should go around in rags. What have you got that fortune for, anyway?" Bernard said, "Not for you, you wastrel. I'll fix it so you never have a chance to squander a dime of it." The old man died about a year later, and Elmore and Patricia learned about his will. He had left each of them a small lifetime income. All the rest, amounting to quite a few $1 million, went to the Animal Protection League. Brother and sister filed a contest, asking that their grandfather's will be broken. Their attorney told the court, "As the grandchildren raised by Bernard, Patricia and Elmore were not as extravagant and spendthrift as many other children of wealth. It was only their grandfather's peculiar ideas about money that made him think so. His declarations, his outrageous opinions, and his acts clearly show that he was not of sound mind when he made this unnatural will." The attorney for the Animal Protection League said, "We agree Bernard may have acted unjustly or unreasonably, but that doesn't mean he was of unsound mind. He knew exactly what he was doing when he wrote that will. Any competent human being has the right to leave his estate to anyone he chooses. The will must stand as it is." Should Patricia and Elmore get the money? Can you break a person's will because you think he used poor judgment in choosing his beneficiaries? No, said the California Supreme Court. Although there was family discord, and although Bernard may have been morally unjust in leaving so little to his grandchildren, that is not enough in itself to set aside the will. Bernard was competent at the time he wrote it, and now the court must enforce it. The great bulk of the estate must go to the Animal Protection League. It's a point of law.
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4: Now time for market update on KFRM. September corn down 6.5 at 529.25. March down 6.5 at 543.75, and May down 6 at 550.75. December Kansas City wheat down 3.5 at 792.25. March down 3 at 806.5, and May down 3.75 at 811.25. December Chicago wheat down 4 at 724.75. March down 3.5 at 741. And May down 3.75 at 748.75. November soybeans down 4.5 at 13.14.25. January down 4.5 at 13.30.75. And March down 4.25 at 13.38.75. October soybean meal down 2.40 at 357.70. December down 2.50 at 362.80. And January down 270 at 363.80. October soybean oil down 86 at 67.02. December down 82.

0: at 69.53, and January down 80 at 69.76. In the livestock futures, October live cattle down 72 at 219.97, December down 175 at 221.60, and February down 222 at 222.45. September feeder cattle down 22 at 340.50. October down 175 at 332.10. And November down 330 at 325.60. October lean hogs up 7 at 79.15. December up 67 at 70.32. And February up 15 at 72.05. In the oil futures, West Texas crude down 3.21 at 102.62. Gasoline down 1 cent at 3.45. And heating oil down 1 cent at 5.25. And that's been the market update on KFRM.
1: Happy Wednesday out there, everyone. I'm Chad Wolf with your Northwest Kansas update on 550 KFRM. Probably the big news in Northwest Kansas, what hasn't happened? Good chances of rainfall heading into the first half of this week, failing to deliver really anything at all around Northwest Kansas. I've seen some very welcome cooler temperatures here the last couple days, but as far as precipitation, haven't seen really much of anything. We'll have a few more small chances here the next couple days, and then some really good chances as we get into this weekend, but feeling starting to be by most in Northwest Kansas, we're not going to see much of anything at all. Of course, they started peeling back those chances of rain in Northwest Kansas, those likely chances already this past weekend, went from likely to 50% and then down to 20% here over the last several days. So again, rain chances in Northwest Kansas really failing to deliver. Mentioned temperatures a second ago, much cooler yesterday, kind of cold and breezy with temperatures just in the 60s and wind gusts up to 30 miles an hour throughout the day. Yesterday, a little bit warmer today, back into the 80s. We're going to get back into the 90s, it looks like, for Thursday and Friday, ahead of some cooler temperatures and those likely chances of rain as we get into this weekend. By the way, taking a step back to earlier this week, Monday, before the cooler temperatures, record-breaking heat, record set around Northwest Kansas, well into the triple digits, including in locations like Hayes as well as Hill City. Other Northwest Kansas news here on your Wednesday. KPreps.com out earlier this week. High school football rankings of local and regional interest. In 8-man Division One, Leota, Wichita County, ranked number 3 in the state, with Atwood, Rawlins County, Hoxie, Overland, Decatur County, also Joaquin Trigo, all being considered for the top 5. 8-man Division Two, Dighton, also Sharon Springs, Wallace County, as well as Quinter, all being considered for the rankings. And then the 6-man rankings, Weskin leading the way in the state, ranked number 1 in the state, with Shiloh, Golden Plains, and Wheatland Grinnell all being considered for the top 5. College volleyball upcoming tonight, a big one in Colby at the Event Center. Colby to host Seward County in Jayhawk Conference play. That's Jack Northwest Kansas news here on your Wednesday. Catch you back here same time, same place tomorrow. Careful on those roadways. One accident being reported the last couple days in Decatur County. Busy time of year with harvest going on. So, again, a message of caution. For your KFRM news, the voice of the Plains, I'm Chad Wolf.
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3: And now it's time to go back to the times when the Plains cattle industry was young. Cow Tales and Cattle Trails with the cowboy, Jim Gray.
4: This cholera that was raging on the prairie caught Custer by surprise as well. He was on a major campaign. He had left Fort Hays to do a wide arc across northwest Kansas and hoped to find the Indians that he was looking for in that area. It turned out to be that he didn't find the excitement he was looking for. But he had always traveled with Libby at the posts where he was stationed, and he had left her at Fort Hays thinking that she would then travel west to Fort Wallace and meet him when he made that arc and fell into Fort Wallace out on the western Kansas border. Well, he got word that Libby was not at Wallace while he was still out on the campaign, and then immediately started his expedition back to Wallace, and then turned, and not finding her at Wallace, he made a forced march by horseback with a number of troops to Fort Harker, claiming that he was riding there to make a report to his commanding officer, A.J. Smith. Woke Smith up in the middle of the night to give him that report, and then boarded a train. Fort Harker was the end of the track at the time. Boarded a train back to Fort Riley, where Libby had been ordered by the officers at Hays to return to Riley for her own safety. The whole thing was couched in the idea that he was just doing his duty to return to give his statement, but it was this great romantic love affair between them that actually drove him to the arms of Libby at Fort Riley.
3: That was Jim Gray, Executive Director of the National Drovers Hall of Fame in Ellsworth, Kansas, and author of Desperate Seed, Ellsworth, Kansas in the Violent Frontier.
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9: Breaking news this hour at Town Hall. I'm Bob Agnew in Washington. The Federal Reserve is widely expected to lift its short-term interest rate today. That would be for the first time in 3 years, intended to fight stubbornly high inflation. Consumers may be unhappy about those high prices, but as Bernie Bennett reports, they do keep on spending.
10: Retail sales rose a better than expected 1.2% last month, after recording a revised 0.5% dip in July, according to Commerce Department data just released. Economists were anticipating a 0.7% gain for the month, according to FactSet. The decline in July was noticeable because there had been few signs of fatigue from U.S. consumers. Americans spent heavily during the World Cup and Amazon Prime Day sales this summer. That followed solid retail sales in April and May as Americans dipped into their government tax refunds. Bernie Bennett reporting.
11: Israel's National Emergency Service, Magen David Adom, is facing a financial crisis in the wake of recent missile attacks and terrorist incursions. Speaking from Jerusalem, the organization's chief of staff tells the Salem Radio Network host Mike Gallagher that this is impacting his 40,000 volunteer responders.
12: That means that regardless where you are in Israel, either you are in a kibbutz in the north, whether you go to somewhere in the south, whether you are in Jerusalem or in Tel Aviv or any place, you have a Magen David Adom volunteer just near you. Because regardless of where an emergency happens, Magen David Adom people will be there.
11: He adds that Americans wishing to support Israel's emergency response network can find more information on the website savinglivesinisrael.org. A news helicopter has crashed in a Los Angeles neighborhood and burst into flames. L.A. Mayor Karen Bass.
13: A crash occurred between a bus and a vehicle, sending multiple people to the hospital.
11: Officials and the news outlets said at least three people lost their lives. On Wall Street at this hour, the Dow is up 32 points. More at Town Hall.
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19: I'm meteorologist Michael Caro on the Kansas Agriculture Network. Over the next 24 hours, as the frontal boundary, which is currently stalled out across far southeastern portions of Kansas and back into the Texas and Oklahoma panhandle regions, looks to lift northward as a warm frontal boundary, an overall drier forecast expected, with warmer temperatures both Thursday and into your Friday, or back into the 90s for high temperatures for many locations. For this afternoon, though, as it will take some time to clear out those clouds into northern and western Kansas, 70s for highs for far northern portions of the state, with some lower to middle 80s across the west. For northwest Kansas, for this afternoon, we'll see gradually clearing skies with high temperatures reaching up into the lower part of the 80s. We'll have our winds out of the south at 5 to 15 miles per hour. Into north-central Kansas for this afternoon, any spotty showers wrapping up early on this afternoon, then gradually decreasing clouds by late in the day. High temperatures in the upper 70s to lower 80s, with our winds down to the south at 5 to 15. For northeastern Kansas for this afternoon, gradually decreasing cloud cover. High temperatures in the upper 70s closest to the Nebraska border region, with some middle 80s down to near Topeka. Lover winds variable at 5 to 15. For southeastern Kansas for this afternoon, mostly sunny and hot conditions, with highs climbing up into the upper part of the 90s. Our winds will be variable at 5 to 10. For south central Kansas for this afternoon, gradually clearing skies, high temperatures reaching up into the lower to middle 90s. Winds variable at 5 to 10 miles per hour.
20: and into southwestern Kansas for this afternoon. We'll see gradually clearing skies, high temperatures ranging from the upper 80s over to near Garden City, with some lower 90s down to near Liberal. This is the Kansas Ag Network.
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22: Once again, everyone, Rocky Downing with a look at your KFRM 550 AM Radio Sports. It is a Tuesday check into sports. Start with some Big 12 football. Well, there's still non-conference games coming up this weekend, except for the Kansas Jayhawks, who open up their conference play against Arizona State some 4,500 miles away to London, where they will meet up with the Sun Devils in the first ever Union Jack Classic at Wembley Stadium. That is coming up this Saturday morning at 11 a.m. The inaugural game was first announced back in October of 2025 and provide Kansas football with an elevated spotlight on Fox's Big Noon Kickoff, traveling to London to preview the game. Both teams coming off of losses last week, both are 1-1, and both lost to an SEC opponent last week. The Jayhawks in that border battle with Mizzou saw the Tigers roll 38-21, and Texas A&M got Arizona State 48-20. Again, that game coming up this weekend. Of course, non-conference games still to come. Kansas State Wildcats hosting Tulane with an 11 a.m. kickoff. Their first Big 12 matchup will be an evening game. Cincinnati will host the Kansas State Wildcats on Saturday, September 26th at 6 p.m. for their first Big 12 play of the year. Of course, last night, the Kansas City Chiefs sent a little message out to the NFL. Patrick Mahomes started it with that 15-yard touchdown run in the first score of the game as he dove through, colliding with defenders into the end zone. Cautious breaths, obviously, for Chiefs fans, but he played well last night. A little slow getting the passing game going, but he hooked up with Travis Kelce three times for 71 yards. And, of course, it was all about K-9. That's what they call Kenneth Walker III, who went off for 173 yards last night, including a 60-yard TD and a little trickery from Coach Andy Reid that scored another one for Walker. Again, the Chiefs win 31-10 over rival Denver at Arrowhead last night. Looking to sports on this Tuesday for 550 AM Radio. I'm Rocky Downing.
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24: A recent case involved a dairy operation, thousands of acres of leased forage land, a long-term lease, and an agreement contemplating the sale of additional land to the dairy. The dairy claimed the landowner breached the agreement by trying to increase the rent and refusing to proceed with additional land sales. The landowner threatened eviction. The court upheld a preliminary injunction preventing that eviction.
0: The lease contemplated renewals through 2035 with rent tied to market rates and appraisal procedures if the parties couldn't agree. Why does this matter? Because farmland values and farm rents can change dramatically over a decade. The lesson is straightforward. Contracts matter. If you make a long-term deal, you can't necessarily walk away simply because the economics later change. So don't treat a long-term farm lease like a handshake. Read it. Understand it. Put the important terms in writing. And stay out of court. This has been the Agricultural Law and Tax Report. I'm Roger McCohen.
1: This is Kim Fritzmeyer with your Central Kansas Report on KFRM. The Veteran and First Responder Suicide Awareness Ride will pass through Great Bend this evening. The ride's purpose is to bring awareness to the veterans and first responders who die via suicide. On Monday, Alan Zeitvogel began a border-to-border motorcycle ride, traveling U.S. Highway 281 from the International Peace Gardens at the U.S. Canadian border. He will continue to the port of entry in Brownsville, Texas at the U.S.-Mexican border. Zeitvogel's journey will take him through Great Bend for an overnight stay this evening. He plans to arrive at American Legion Post 180 between 3 and 3:30. While in town, Zeitvogel will speak with members of the American Legion and the Great Bend community. The talk will center around veteran and first responder suicide awareness, buddy checks, and the importance of reaching out to those who may be struggling with mental health issues. Members of the Great Bend Post and the community are invited to meet Zeitvogel and ride part of Highway 281 route with him. Startup Hutch is launching Avante, a new six-week boot camp designed to help early-stage entrepreneurs build a strong foundation and move their businesses forward. Classes will meet in person from 6 to 8 each Monday, beginning this coming Monday, September 21st, at Startup Hutch in Hutchinson. The final class is scheduled for November 2nd. A kickoff happy hour will be held tomorrow, Thursday. The program is intended for early stage founders, side hustlers, and small business owners preparing to launch or grow a business. Participants will receive access to resources, mentorship, and practical guidance, along with specialized tools, mini courses, and video interviews featuring experienced founders. Topics covered during the program will include validating a business idea, understanding customers, creating a plan, building a business, managing finances, and marketing a brand. 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Kansas Farm Bureau is accepting applications for its next Ag Academy class, an immersive program designed to give participants a firsthand look at agriculture across the state. The program is open to everyone, regardless of agricultural background or Kansas Farm Bureau membership. Applications are due October the 15th. Ag Academy runs from November through September of next year and includes six one-day sessions across Kansas. Participants will take part in behind-the-scenes tours and hear from speakers while learning about production agriculture, farm families, agricultural policy, commodities, transportation, trade, water, technology, and rural communities. The program is designed to help participants better understand the people, operations, and innovations that shape Kansas agriculture and its impact on communities and the state's economy. Enrollment is limited to 20 participants, and the program fee is $100. Applications must be submitted electronically by October 15th, with selections expected by October the 30th. More information and applications are available through Kansas Farm Bureau's Ag Academy page. This has been Kim Fritzmeyer with your Central Kansas Report on KFRM, 550 AM, the voice of the Plains.
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7: Good day, everyone. This is Scott Rhodes with the USDA Market News Service in St. Joseph, Missouri, with a new livestock and grain market report for Wednesday, September the 16th. On Tuesday, negotiated cash trade was mostly inactive on light demand in Nebraska and the Western Corn Belt. The last established market test in Nebraska was last week with live purchases from mostly 223 to 224 and dressed at mostly 350. The last established market test in the Western Corn Belt was last week with live purchases mostly 222 to 223 and dressed at mostly 350. Looking at formula purchases, the head count for today was 42,200 with an average carcass weight of 957 and a weighted average net price of $354.65. Let's head over and take a look at our box beef cutouts. The choice cutout is at $376.05 and that is down 3 cents for the day. The select, $355.77, down 59 cents for the day. This puts the choice select spread at $20.28. There's been 65 loads traded for the day so far, with 35 choice, 7 select, and 23 loads of trimmings and grindings. Looking at the cutter cow cutout, the current value is $333.92, down $5.22. For boneless processing beef, there's been 47 loads traded nationally. With the National Daily Pork Report, the morning movement totaled 202 loads. The carcass price is at $88.98, up $1.48. On the National Daily Direct Hog Report, there was 4,491 negotiated sales. Compared to yesterday, sales of bears and gilts closed 237 lower. The base price ranged from 81 to 84, with the weighted average hog carcass at 82.92 and a 5-day rolling average at 84.24. Let's head on over now and take a look at our futures from the Chicago Mercantile Exchange. Live cattle for October, down 55 at 220.15. December, down 157 at 221.77. February, down 2 at 222.67. Feeder cattle for September, up 2 at 340.30. October, down 185 at 332. November, down 362 at 325.27. Lean hogs for October, unchanged at 79.07. December, up 40 at 70.05. February, unchanged at 71.90. Let's head over to our grains. Corn for December, down 5 at 5.30¾. March, down 4¾ at 5.45½. May, down 4¾ at 5.52. Soybeans for November, down 3½ at 13.15¼. January, down 3¼ at 13.32. March, down 2¾ at 13.40¼. Hard red winter wheat for December, down 3½ at 7.92¾. March, down 3¼ at 8.06½. May, down 3 at 8.11½. This has been a look at your midday market report for the USDA Market News Service in St. Joseph, Missouri. This has been Scott Rhodes.
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8: Now time for a market update on KFRM. I'm here with Tom Leffler with Leffler Commodities out of Augusta, Kansas. Tom, how's it going?
26: Well, I was just telling Lexi a little while ago that we finally got a little rain here. Wichita got 2 inches last night. We got 5,500. It's the most rain we've seen in over a month. But it sounds like everybody north of us, especially up there closer to the I-70 corridor, continues to see rain. Now, our grain markets have tried to show some positive trade today, but been unable to hold it. And everything, wheat, corn, and soybean complex is trading negative at the moment. We do not have a lot of news out there to go along with it. Today does make the third straight session this week of no flash sales being made of corn or soybeans out there. Other than that, the only other news that we are seeing that might have an effect on the soybean market, it's hard to say. We don't have a lot of confirmation on it, but we did see something come across just a little while ago that possibly the other day when China's President Xi was over with the summit that was going on in India with the BRICS nations, they said he fainted. And there's more comments being made about that. I'm not going to get into all the comments being made, but there are some questions about his health. So it's going to be interesting to see what does take place, what's the truth, what's not the truth, because he's supposed to be here in the U.S. come next week. But we're not really seeing it having a big effect on the soybean market at the moment. Now, in the corn market today, we saw our weekly ethanol production come in at 323 million gallons. That was unchanged from the previous week. Took 108 million bushels of corn to produce that. The stock stayed unchanged from the previous week at 25.2 million barrels. Now, that is 2.6 million more than we had a year ago this time. We also saw, this was actually in yesterday's news, CONAB increased the Brazil 2025-26, that's this year's corn production, by 1.1 million metric tons to 144 million metric tons. The USDA's last estimate was only 141 million. Now, CONAB also put the new crop at 148 million metric tons. USDA's looking for only 139. And that new crop, the first crop they're planting right now, is 22% planted. Now, over in the wheat market, Stats Canada came out today, all wheat production at 36.1 million metric tons. A year ago, it was 40 million. They've had some weather problems up there with getting the harvest done and also with the quality of wheat. Now, we also hear the Ukrainians have seeded 3.3% of their winter wheat. Now, a year ago, they are down 35% from where they were a year ago this time. We've heard all kinds of comments being made over there about the war interfering with it, about funding for the farmers being a problem over there, fertilizer being a problem. It does sound like there's a lot of problems going on as far as the farming operations over there. We also told you yesterday that Algeria was in an optional origin for 500,000 metric tons of wheat that they did buy. It sounds like most of it might be coming from Romania and from Bulgaria. Now, other than that, there's nothing else out there in the ag markets to really get excited about. There is getting to be more and more talk about the wet weather, how it's affecting parts of the Corn Belt, especially the northern part of the Corn Belt, and how it might inhibit the harvest from getting off to a good start. Now, right now, we're looking at our wheat market. We have seen mixed trading today, both in Kansas City and in Chicago. Kansas City did make a two-session high, Chicago a three-session high. In the corn market, December saw a three-session high, but it has traded mixed and now is on the lows of the day. And the soybeans today, we saw November come within 3 cents of last week's contract high and then sell off. Now, we did see December soybean meal overnight make a new contract high, as it has been a very strong factor in the soybean complex. Right now, December Kansas City wheat, 3 3/4 lower at 792.5. March down 3 1/4 at 806.5. New crop July down 2 3/4 at 803. December Chicago wheat, half a penny lower at 760 3/4. March down 3 3/4 at 740 3/4. New crop July down 3 3/4 at 747. December Minneapolis wheat is up a penny at 749.5. December corn down 5 3/4 at 530. March down 5.5 at 544 3/4. And new crop December down 5.5 at 530.5. November soybeans 3 3/4 lower at 1315. January down 3 3/4 at 1331.5. And November new crop is now 2 lower at 1272.5. December soybean meal, that new contract high today was $368.70. Right now we're down $1.60 at $363.80. December bean oil, 89 points lower at 69.46. December cotton down 13 cents at 84.35. The March cotton is down 8 cents at 86.91. Well, not such a great day in our cattle complex. Yesterday was not good, as we saw big downside take place yesterday. And today we've seen follow-through selling. The only good thing I can tell you is we have bounced well off the lows of the session, especially in the feeder cattle. Now, we've seen both live cattle and feeder cattle experience bull spreading today. In other words, we're seeing less downside in the nearbys, more downside in deferred contracts. We don't have anything else really to report out there in the cattle market. The boxed beef was down 3 cents on choice, down 59 cents on the select, on a total movement of 65 loads. Now, we do have that cattle and feed report coming out on Friday. It looks like a very similar report to what we've seen the last couple months here. Little increase in on feed, one of the highest ones for that time period, and placements and marketings down near the lowest they've been in 31 years. Hog market today, we have seen a third straight session of new contract lows. We've had two-sided trading, and we are currently trading mixed as I speak. Right now, October live cattle, 92 cents lower at 219.77. December down $1.85 at 221.50. February 222 lower at 222.45, and April down 225 at 223.72. September feeders are unchanged at 340.27. October $1.60 lower at 332.25. November down 347 at 325.42. January down 450 at 316.32. I might also add on those cattle that we did see the December live cattle come within 12 cents of last Friday's low. October was within 37 cents of last Friday's low. And November feeder cattle today went 95 cents lower than last Friday's low. Now, in the hog complex, we're 35 lower in October at 78.72. December 32 higher at 69.97. And February down 2 cents at 71.87. Seeing a little bit of strength in equity markets today. They have been on both sides of unchanged. We've pretty much held inside trading sessions. Now, keep in mind, at 1 o'clock this afternoon, we'll find out what the Feds are going to do on interest rates. About a 90% chance being given for an increase in the rates. That'd be the first increase we've seen since July of 2023. Right now, Dow Jones, 13 points higher, 52,106. The S&P is 24 points higher at 760.80. The NASDAQ is up 208 points at 29,455. The dollar index today has traded mixed, but it has seen a 10-session high. Right now, we're 10 cents higher at 99.44. Energy market's been mostly on the lower side today. We've seen some mixed trade. We've actually seen crude oil with a 3-session low. Right now, November crude, $3.18 lower at 97.57. November heating oil down up. It's unchanged at the moment, $5.01. The November RBOB is down 3 cents at 321 and 3 quarters. And November natural gas, 4 cents lower at $3 and a penny. Got some strength in the metal markets. December gold's up $54 at $4,387. And December silver dollar 13 higher at $64.99. For commodity trading and ag marketing, contact Leffler Commodities on the phone or on the web by using 866-GO-TO-TOM. 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

0: This is Steve Knopfsinger, and it's time for your Ag News on this Wednesday, September 16th. American farmers will soon have access to expanded farm safety net programs as the USDA begins enrollment for the 2026 Agriculture Risk Coverage, or ARC, and Price Loss Coverage, PLC, programs. The update represents the first major expansion of base acres in approximately 20 years. More than 30 million new base acres have been added, increasing opportunities for producers to participate in federal farm support programs. Enrollment for the 2026 crop year opens September 16, 2026, and closes on December 11, 2026. Producers who wish to enroll for the 2027 crop year can do so between November 2, 2026, and March 15, 2027. Because eligible acreage requests exceeded the nationwide cap, the USDA's Farm Service Agency reduced all newly allocated base acres by 3.69%. The reduction was applied equally across all newly allocated acres to remain within the program limit. Landowners had until August 31st, 2026, to review and update their base allocation information. Those who did not request changes will have their records treated as accurate, and allocations will be finalized automatically following the national adjustment. Beginning September 16th, producers and landowners can access allocation information through the USDA's online systems or by visiting local FSA offices. The USDA reminds producers that failing to submit a program election by December 11, 2026 will result in their previous election remaining unchanged. However, they will not qualify for 2026 program payments unless enrollment requirements are completed. U.S. pork exports remained ahead of last year's pace through the first 7 months of 2026, despite a slowdown in July. The U.S. Meat Export Federation says exports from January through July reached 1.73 million metric tons, up 2% from a year earlier. Export value increased by 1% to $4.86 billion. Japan was a key driver, with pork exports to that market up 16% in volume and 11% in value. Central America also reached a new high, moving ahead of Canada as the fifth largest destination by volume. Colombia remained on a record pace while demand strengthened in Canada and the Caribbean. The export value averaged $66.06 per head through July, up 1% from a year ago. July shipments were affected in part by restrictions related to porcine reproductive and respiratory syndrome virus, or PRRS, but those restrictions have now been resolved. Many rural areas in southern states are struggling with significant drought. Michael Kelsey, Executive Vice President of the Oklahoma Cattlemen's Association, said things are tough in Oklahoma right now.
1: It's really bad. I mean, it just really is. I talked to a lot of our members who are, we used to kind of say, cautiously optimistic. We're not there. This is very negative. When we should be trying to rebuild the herd, and every cattleman that I know wants to rebuild the herd, we just can't. And so we don't have the forages. We don't have the water. I mean, more and more of our, talking to our members out in the western part of the state, especially hauling water, which is just, you have to do that. There's no question. But boy, howdy, it just seems like such a defeated purpose, if you will.
0: Rural water districts in the South are having to ration water because the demand is so great due to the drought.
1: I could be doing 1,000 other things and I got to haul water. So now we're hearing rural water districts are starting to have to ration water, especially to cattle when they prioritize humans ahead of livestock, which is probably appropriate, but that leaves us in a lurch to get the cattle watered. We're just praying to the good Lord for some good rain, and he's going to send it, and we're going to figure out how to move forward from here.
0: The latest U.S. drought monitor shows states are getting hit by flash drought. States being hit the hardest include Texas, Kansas, Missouri, Arkansas, Mississippi, and Tennessee, among others. As the USDA approaches the one-month mark since reopening the Douglas, Arizona land port to Mexican cattle, New Mexico officials are now preparing for the reopening of their own port, the Santa Teresa Port of Entry, according to the state's top ag official. New Mexico Commissioner of Agriculture Jeff Witt told DTN at the National Association of State Departments of Agriculture meeting on Tuesday that his agency and the state's livestock board have learned from the Douglas site reopening last month and are now preparing for their own reopening. At full capacity, Santa Teresa can handle between 500,000 and 700,000 head annually in both directions, Witt said. Witt also said he will tour and inspect the facility with Agriculture Secretary Brooke Rollins and industry representatives on Thursday. A roundtable will also be held on Thursday. Witt said the Santa Teresa facility is currently installing cattle identification technology and working with the Cattlemen's Union of Chihuahua, which has operations on both sides of the border, as well as the USDA, to prepare. The USDA has said it is taking a phased approach to reopening southern border ports for livestock trade following extended closures tied to New World screwworm concerns. The department had planned to allow 30 days of implementation before evaluating biosecurity measures and considering the next opening. In previous news releases, the USDA noted the reopening timeline will remain flexible and may be adjusted based on Mexico's progress in meeting action plan milestones and addressing critical issues. The initial flow of cattle at Santa Teresa will be 750 head per day. They're going to start slow, Witt said. Santa Teresa has been closed to cattle since May 11, 2025, when the USDA shut the crossing over concerns about the spread of New World screwworm. The USDA is providing new financial support to help seafood processors expand the processing of invasive wild catfish. The agency has announced a $6 million funding opportunity aimed at increasing processing capacity, supporting fishermen, and strengthening rural economies. The funding will be distributed through the USDA Rural Development under the Meat and Poultry Processing Expansion Program. The latest round of funding focuses specifically on invasive wild-caught catfish and seeks to create stronger markets for the species while helping reduce its impact on waterways. Invasive catfish populations have created challenges in several aquatic ecosystems. These fish can disrupt native species, damage habitats, and affect local fishing industries. The USDA believes that creating stronger commercial markets for harvested invasive catfish can help address these concerns while supporting economic growth. The program supports the entire seafood supply chain, including fishermen, seafood suppliers, processors, distributors, and local businesses. Expanded processing facilities can increase demand for harvested fish and create additional opportunities throughout the industry. Maryland Representative Andy Harris stated, "Wild-caught catfish processors on the Eastern Shore are playing a vital role in transforming an invasive species challenge into a growing commercial market that supports rural economies. By developing processing capacity for wild-caught catfish, these businesses contribute to job creation, expand opportunities for watermen and seafood suppliers, and strengthen the broader food and agricultural supply chain." And that's been a look at your Ag News on this Wednesday, September 16th.
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4: Now time for the regional weather summary on KFRM. After a cold front stalled out over northern Kansas, temperatures will warm back up by Thursday. Another cold front is poised to move into Nebraska Friday night and into Kansas on Saturday. Precipitation chances will continue to be found near both of these cold fronts. The cloudy weather will clear out for the end of the week with another round of showers and storms moving into the weekend. And that's been the regional weather summary on KFRM.
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7: It's Trish Sloboda with KFRM, and it's time to take a look at your Kansas News Today in your afternoon Kansas Journal entry. Several pieces of legislation affecting agriculture, fuel policy, and fraud enforcement are moving through Congress, including a farm bill proposal that could authorize year-round sales of E15 gasoline. U.S. Representative Tracy Mann said the Senate Agriculture Committee is scheduled to consider its 2026 farm bill proposal today. The legislation includes year-round E15 authorization, along with provisions affecting farm risk management, conservation, rural development, and agricultural research. Representative Mann, who serves on the House Agriculture Committee, said the House previously passed its version of the Farm Bill. The House also separately approved legislation addressing year-round E15 sales. The Senate proposal combines the issues.
8: The Senate, they have merged those two. They basically included year-round E15 in their version of the Farm Bill. Doesn't matter to me if they pass together or separately. I just want to get them both passed as soon as possible. But year-round E15 is included in the Senate Farm Bill that they'll be looking to pass out of their committee later on today.
7: The House is also considering legislation targeting fraud. House Resolution 9576, the National Fraud Enforcement Division Act of 2026, and House Resolution 10326, the PROOF Act, are moving through the chamber. House rules for consideration of both bills were adopted September 14th. Representative Mann said the legislation would provide federal authorities with additional tools to investigate and prosecute fraud and improve information sharing among agencies.
8: They are making progress. It's taking a while, but this legislation we're looking at today just helps them to have a greater ability to continue to prosecute fraud and make sure that fraudsters, you know, who break the law receive the consequences for it.
7: Congress is also considering legislation addressing sanctions on Russia and Iran. For Kansas farmers, Representative Mann said input costs, fuel prices, and commodity markets remain important concerns as producers move through the fall harvest. Federal health officials are giving little guidance about who should get annual flu and COVID vaccines this fall. Kansas doctors are stepping forward to inform people. Roger Normer with the Kansas News Service has more.
9: Medical groups like the American Academy of Family Physicians are advising people to get vaccinated this fall. They say vaccines are safe and effective. Older adults, young children, and vulnerable populations should also get an updated COVID vaccine. Also, everyone should get a flu shot. New this year is an mRNA flu vaccine recommended for people 50 and older. Olathe physician Edward Christensen says the new vaccine is 26% more effective than traditional egg-based vaccines.
10: I mean, that is profound. That is, you know, game-changer kind of stuff when you talk about illness prevention.
9: Christensen says a vaccine is like a seatbelt. It prevents something more serious from happening. For the Kansas News Service, I'm Roger Nomer in Wichita.
7: Half a million people in Kansas are under a boil water advisory after the city of Wichita lost power at its main water treatment plant and pump station early this morning. Wichita Water customers should boil water for at least 1 minute before drinking or using it to prepare food, or use bottled water. Well water is not impacted. The plant and pump station were running on generator power as part of a scheduled test of that system. The generator failed, causing parts of the city to lose water pressure for 45 minutes. Wichita is collecting water samples from 195 sites. Those samples need 24 hours to culture before the city knows how much bacteria or chlorine is present. The Kansas Department of Health and Environment will make the final decision on when to lift the advisory. The Centers for Disease Control and Prevention is warning about an increase in human exposures to rabid or potentially rabid animals across the United States. Since July, multiple jurisdictions have reported increases in exposures, including incidents involving animals that less commonly carry rabies. The CDC said it received 17% more rabies-related inquiries from July through August compared with the same period in 2025. At least 8 state health departments also reported increased use of rabies post-exposure treatment, administration errors, or both. Rabies is nearly 100% fatal once symptoms begin, but it can be prevented when treatment is administered appropriately after exposure. The CDC recommends immediately washing wounds with soap and water for 15 minutes and contacting a health professional or public health department for a risk assessment. Pet owners should keep animals vaccinated and avoid contact with wildlife. And that's your news out of Kansas in today's afternoon Kansas Journal entry. For more news from the KFRM listening area, visit KFRM.com. For your KFRM news, the voice of the plains, I'm Trish Swoboda. When treatment is administered appropriately after exposure. The CDC recommends immediately washing wounds with soap and water for 15 minutes and contacting a health professional or public health department for a risk assessment. Pet owners should keep animals vaccinated and avoid contact with wildlife. And that's your news out of Kansas in today's afternoon Kansas Journal entry. For more news from the KFRM.

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1: 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Blues guitarist B.B. King and actress Lauren Bacall were both born on this day. So why are no two fall color seasons ever the same? Temperature and soil moisture have big impacts on color intensity. Extreme cold early in the season can kill leaf cells that contain the most colorful pigments. Unusual warmth can dull the colors, and the pigmentation process can be disrupted by a summer drought or an unusually wet fall. For trees that produce vivid reds, sugar maple, dogwood, and certain oaks, sunlight is crucial. For the most vivid coloration, you should hope for bright fall days and cool, crisp nights. That is the Old Farmer's Almanac Radio Report. You can find our fall weather predictions at almanac.com.
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3: Drought coverage and commodity growing areas. A mixed bag over the month of August. USDA meteorologist Brad Rippey gives the summary for the five-week period ending September 1st.
4: Corn actually saw a slight decrease. Soybeans, a slight increase.
3: With beneficial rains in the Corn Belt and more soybean acreage in extremely dry southern states attributing to those month-over-month changes.
4: We're certainly seeing an increase in coverage in the Cotton Belt, and that is unfortunately on the strength of the drought worsening across the southern Great Plains and to a lesser degree, the Mississippi Delta.
3: Rice and sorghum in drought similarly have also expanded in coverage, and winter wheat planting, soon to begin, will occur with over half of production areas in drought.
4: 57% of the U.S. hay production area in drought on September 1st, up from 41% on July 28th. 60% of the U.S. cattle inventory currently in drought, and that is up from 48%.
3: I'm Rod Bain reporting for the U.S. Department of Agriculture in Washington, D.C.
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8: Now time for market update on KFRM. December corn down 6 at 529 and 3 quarters. March down 5 and 3 quarters at 544 and a half, and May down 6 at 550 and 3 quarters. December Kansas City wheat down 3 at 793 and a quarter, March down 2 and 3 quarters at 807, and May down 3 at 811 and a quarter. December Chicago wheat down 3 and a quarter at 725 and a quarter, March down 3 at 741 and a half, in May, down 3.5 at 7.49. November soybeans down 4.75 at 13.14. January down 4.5 at 13.30¾. And March down 4 at 13.39. October soybean meal down 1.60 at 3.58.50. December down 1.90 at 3.63.40. And January down 2.10 at 364.40. October soybean oil

0: down 95 at 68.93, December down 90 at 69.45, and January down 87 at 69.68. In the livestock futures, October live cattle down 185 at 218.85, December down 285 at 220.50, and February down 347 at 221.22. September feeder cattle down 165 at 338.62, October down 380 at 330.05, and November down 590 at 323. October lean hogs down 47 at 78.60, December up 22 at 69.90, and February down 17 at 71.22. In the oil futures, West Texas crude down 3.45 at 102.38, gasoline down 1 cent at 3.45, and heating oil down 3 cents at 5.22. And that's been the market update on KFRM.
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3: Well, hi once again, everyone. John Avey with this Southwest Kansas update. We're going to check first with that Coco Ross precipitation report from Monday night's thunderstorms. In that report, 10.5 southeast of Kendall, 8,800s, 8.5 northwest of Satana, 70 hundredths, 6 northeast of Kendall, 6,500s, 8 southeast of Syracuse, 6,300s precip, 11 northwest of Lakin, 6,200s, 3.5 southwest of Garden, 5,700s, 5.5 southeast of Ulysses, 5,100s, 4 north of Garden, 4,700s, Moscow, 4,500s, Johnson, 4,400s, 8 south of Scott City, and 5 southwest of Moscow, 4,100s each. Matter reporting 3,700s precip, Holcomb, and 11 north of Sublette, both with 3,500s, 10 northwest of Cal Vista, 3,300s, 23 northeast of Garden, 3,200s, Ulysses, 2,900s, and 1.5 southeast of Hugoton with a report of 2,700s precip. Now, the Weather Service out of Dodge telling us today's high around 91, tomorrow could reach 94, and then Friday those breezy conditions are back. They say the high could reach 95, and then ahead in this forecast, folks, really close to a 70% chance of precip on Saturday again at this time, and then a pretty good chance of more precip on Sunday. And according to KSNW News, one of the men accused of killing Veronica Butler and Jillian Kelly of Hugoton will not go to trial this year. A district judge in Texas County, Oklahoma, granted Tad Cullum's motion to push back his trial on Tuesday. And the state of Oklahoma then objected to the delay, but the court approved it. Cullum's motion was not released due to privileged information, according to the court. Cullum's trial was scheduled to begin in October, but will now start on February 23rd, and that's one day after his co-defendant Cole Twombly's trial was supposed to start. And then on Tuesday, Twombly's court date was also pushed back. It will begin on September 28. Cullum and Twombly are each charged with two counts of first-degree murder and other crimes. They're part of a group of five people who are accused of killing Veronica Butler and Jillian Kelly. The Kansas women were found stabbed and buried in a cooler back in 2024. Well, we know that cross-country underway, and K-Preps has their first rankings in the girls' cross-country rankings in 5A. Great Bend ranked 7, 4A, Ulysses 8, 3A, Lakin 7, Cimarron 9th, in 2A, Sterling Girls 10th, in 1A, Girls South Gray 3rd, Greeley County 9th, Boys' cross-country 6A, Garden City 7th, 3A Holcomb Boys, 3rd, Scott City, 4th, Lake, and 9th, 2A Boys, Stanton County, 8th, 1A Boys, Cross Country, Meade, 3rd, St. John Hudson, 5th, Kiowa County, 6th, and Spearville Boys in that 7th place. Folks, also, just a quick reminder to veterans in the area, Lee J. Warren, there at the Fort Dodge Field Office, can help you get entered into the system. You can make that appointment by calling 253-0403. Folks, that's Lee J. Warren at Fort Dodge for those VA benefits. 253-0403. Travel safe and please buckle up. This is John Avey with your Southwest Kansas update.
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3: Now time for a weather update on KFRM. In Nebraska tonight, mostly cloudy with a few showers and storms. Lows in the mid-60s. On Thursday, mix of clouds and sun with a slight chance for showers and storms, highs in the upper 80s to around 90. On Thursday night in Nebraska, mostly cloudy with a chance for showers and storms. And on Friday, blend of clouds and sun with highs in the upper 80s to around 90. In Oklahoma tonight, partly cloudy with lows in the mid-60s. On Thursday, mainly sunny with highs in the upper 90s. On Thursday night in Oklahoma, mainly clear and quiet with lows in the mid-60s to around 70. And on Friday, sunny skies expected with highs in the mid-90s to around 100. In Kansas tonight, few showers and storms possible in northern Kansas. On Thursday, partly to mostly sunny skies with a slight chance for a shower or storm in the north. Highs in the mid-90s. On Thursday night in Kansas, clear to partly cloudy with lows in the upper 60s to around 70. And on Friday, mainly sunny with highs of around 90. And that's been a look at the weather on KFRM.
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3: 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Sundgren Auction, selling 240 acres of land in two tracts in Butler County, Kansas. 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
9: Mitch Anthony here with today's Daily Dose. What exactly is healthy humor? I have long been a proponent of an active sense of humor because it's a key to lowering stress, dissolving tension, and giving us a healthier view of life. But where does humor cross the line and become unhealthy? When it is at another person's expense? Now, to keep this from happening, the best thing we can all learn is to first laugh at ourselves, especially if we have a tendency to wear our feelings on our sleeves. I have noticed that the healthiest people I know, from a psychological point of view, are those that are well in touch with their shortcomings and weaknesses as a human being and can laugh at their mistakes and foolishness. Ben Franklin, in a wry fashion, put it this way: "Who is wise? He that learns from everyone. Who is powerful? He who governs his passions. Who is rich? He that is content. Who is that? Nobody." Franklin realized his own weakness and could laugh about it. Oh, and there's one other nice thing about being able to laugh at yourself. You'll never run out of material. This is Mitch Anthony reminding you once again that life is whatever you make it. 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
11: This is Steve Knopfinger reporting for KFRM on the Oldie Seed Farm's Fall Harvest Update, sponsored in part by the Kansas Corn Commission, the Kansas Grain Sorghum Commission, and the Kansas Soybean Commission. Today I'm talking with Dennis Grunbacher. He farms at Andale, Kansas in Sedgwick County. Dennis, how has the corn season been this year?
12: Pretty good. Our dry land was real good. It averaged about, it went from anywhere from 140 to 187. So it was good. And the irrigated corn was about 240 to 260, 265.
11: So planting time was pretty good for the corn then, it sounds like?
12: Yeah, we even went into, started the last couple of days of March planting. And it's a good thing we did, because the later corn wasn't as good down here. Our corn was all tasseled before the drought started the 1st of July, so we had pretty good corn. And we had a little rain in May and June, but okay. From July 1st on, I really don't know how the corn made what it did, but we were cutting corn to 7th, 8th of August already.
11: Did you have any pest or disease issues on the corn?
12: Not too bad. Little black, what do you call it, black tar or whatever it is. But Brent knows more, which I know he sprayed it a couple times. And I guess that one bug was bugging him. I can't think of the name of it now. But he sprayed the corn twice. Not as bad as the beans, where we've sprayed them about 3-4 times.
11: How were planting conditions for your soybeans then?
12: We planted them around the first week of April, except for the dry land. We planted the first Memorial weekend. We plant our irrigated beans, but then we hold off with the dry land beans because they usually burn up. And they would have really burned up this year.
11: So not enough rain.
12: Yeah, we just didn't have no rain in June and in July. And even beans that we planted that four harvests, they're, I don't know, they might make five bushel, I don't know, at the most. And the double crop dryland beans, I don't know if we're going to even cut any of it. Our irrigated beans, we cut one pivot that we were short of water. We had to turn the water off because we were up to our appropriated amount, and they made 52. The rest of our beans, I think, will be around 70, but we haven't cut them yet.
11: Any issues on the irrigated?
12: We have another pivot we had to turn off about a week early, but they're not quite ripe yet. We were in the five-year flex, and this is our fifth year. And now the other pivots we were able to run till we needed to. In fact, he was still running them the first of the week.
11: You have any other crops out there right now or previously?
12: No, we don't plant any milo. Milo down here looks terrible. One little head got up just barely. The milo was about foot and a half tall. There's just hardly any milo going to be cut in here. We're at Andale, right between Wichita and Hutchinson. Hutchinson maybe had a little more rain, but the rest of us have been pretty dry. You get down on the Oklahoma-Kansas border, they had rain, but it didn't come up this way.
11: Thank you, Dennis, for sharing that with us today. That was Dennis Grunbacher. He is a farmer at Andale, Kansas in Sedgwick County. This has been the Oldie Seed Farms Fall Harvest Update, sponsored in part by the Kansas Corn Commission, the Kansas Grain Sorghum Commission, and the Kansas Soybean Commission. 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
3: 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December corn down 2 3/4 at 5.33. March down 3 at 5.47 1/4, and May down 3 1/4 at 5.53 1/2. December Kansas City wheat up 1 at 7.97 1/4, March up 3/4 at 8.10 1/2, and May down 1/4 at 8.14 1/4. December Chicago wheat down 3/4 at 7.27 3/4, March down 1/4 at 7.44 1/4. And May down 3/4 at 7.51 1/2. November soybeans up 3/4 at 13.19 1/4. January up 3/4 at 13.36 1/4. And March up 3/4 at 16.44 1/4. October soybean meal up 20 cents at 3.60.30. December down 40 cents at 3.65. And January down 70 cents at 368.90. October soybean oil down 68 at 69.20. December down 67 at 69.68. And January down 66 at 69.93. In the livestock futures, October live cattle down 225 at 218.45. December down 315 at 220.20, and February down 377 at 220.90. September feeder cattle down 180 at 338.47. October down 420 at 329.65. And November down 580 at 323.10. October lean hogs down 40 at 78.67. December up 30 at 69.95, and February down 15 at 71.75. In the oil futures, West Texas crude down 359 at 102.24. gasoline down 8 cents at $3.45, and heating oil down 5 cents at $5.20. And that's been the market update on KFRM.
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15: Effective time management is crucial, not only to enhance your productivity, but to maintain a healthy work-life balance. The Eisenhower Matrix is a simple decision-making tool that helps you make the distinction between tasks that are important, not important, urgent, and not urgent. It splits tasks into quadrants based on urgency and importance. Tasks that fall into urgent and important quadrant should be tackled first, followed by those that are important, but not urgent. If it worked for Eisenhower in his role as the five-star general and the president of the United States, it can work for you. Look for What's Working on your favorite podcast app.
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18: The trade relationship between the U.S. and Canada is best described as tense, with dueling tariffs between the two countries. Virginia Houston, Senior Director of Government Relations for Farm Bureau, says the U.S.-Canada relationship is evolving.
19: Talks fell apart at the last minute, and a 50% tariff on Canadian imports into the U.S. went into effect. Canada retaliated with tariffs of their own, matching the U.S. tariffs dollar for dollar, and those tariffs are set to go into effect on September 8th.
18: The dueling tariff started after the U.S.-Mexico-Canada agreement negotiations broke off, but Houston is hopeful for a resumption of talks.
19: I'm still hopeful for USMCA. So, you know, right now the U.S. has been negotiating separately with Mexico, separately with Canada, but they haven't come to the table altogether.
18: Stay tuned to FB.org for updates and listen again here for more from the Voice of Agriculture, Kansas Farm Bureau.
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3: Now time for a look at the weather for this Wednesday, September 16th. In Nebraska tonight, partly to mostly cloudy with lows in the mid-60s. On Thursday, a mix of clouds and sun with a slight chance for showers and storms, highs in the upper 80s to around 90. In Oklahoma tonight, partly to mostly cloudy with lows in the mid-60s to around 70. And on Thursday, mainly sunny and warm with highs in the upper to middle 90s. In Kansas tonight, few showers and storms possible with lows in the mid-60s to around 70. And on Thursday, partly to mostly sunny skies with a slight chance for a shower or storm in the north, highs in the low to mid-90s. And that's been a look at the weather on KFRM.
22: Turn on the TV, radio, or scroll through your phone for 5 minutes, and it's hard not to feel like basic decency has gone out the window. Hello, everyone. I'm Cindy Young with Brownfield, and this is my two cents. It feels like shouting has replaced listening, and people don't just disagree anymore, they attack. Words like idiot, fool, and worse are tossed around casually, even between family, friends, and neighbors. It's exhausting, it's heartbreaking, and honestly, it's a little scary. What happened to respect? What happened to thoughtful discussion or simply agreeing to disagree? Somewhere along the line, we stopped holding ourselves and each other to a higher standard. I'm not saying everything used to be perfect, but now it feels like we've normalized behavior that would have once been unthinkable in public. The line between honesty and cruelty, between truth and spin, is blurrier
0: than ever. And don't get me started on the media. Would it really be so hard to offer a balanced view once in a while? Truth is, we didn't get here overnight. These aren't just someone else's problems. We've all contributed in one way or another. But I still believe there's hope. I love this country. I believe in its people. And I believe that future generations can and will learn from our missteps, reclaim what we've lost, and move us toward something better. It is not too late to turn things around. I'm Cindy Young with Brownfield. That's my two cents.
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3: Now time for a market update on KFRM. I'm here with Jared Law with the Andersons. Jared, how's it going?
25: Going well. Lots of stuff moving around in the markets. It's been a little volatile today. There's been a little bit of news out, mainly on the macro side. The Dow, S&P, and NASDAQ futures have been trending lower towards some longer-term moving averages. U.S. retail sales were out with month-on-month up 1.2%. A little bit better than expected. U.S. 30-year mortgage rates at 6.97%, though. That was up from 6.855 last week. England's inflation up 2.9%. Other factors going on, obviously crude oil continuing to move quite a bit higher this morning. WTI, prior to the open of the day session, was at 104. Lots of concerns there. Not just in the Russia-Ukraine area, but also with the Iran conflict. We definitely are keeping an eye on that. But the Saudi Arabia east-west pipeline remains offline. And there's also one of their jets shut down in Yemen. But U.S. stocks, with everything going on, still we're set to open higher and continued that throughout most of the session. Dow's down right now, but on the now that the USDA report's behind us, we'll continue to look at quarterly stocks at the end of the month and yield data from various sources. Wheat futures have been a little bit lower. Russia, Ukraine, you know, the past 24 hours, NATO jets shot down a drone in Lithuania, which is another big, I guess, aggression towards Europe. Russia continues to push towards other countries, push west. Zelensky's championing new technology in drone defense that has a 90% plus effective rate. Trump was calling on Ukraine a few days ago to stop attacking Russian diesel infrastructure. And there hasn't been too much more on that offense, but they also claim to have taken out one of the major Russian generals behind drone attacks. So it's just picking up steam again over there. And again, Iran, we had a Yemen down to Saudi fighter jet. The strait remains disrupted. There's a lot of conflicting news. I think that in the near term, 30 to 60 days out, this conflict's going to remain rather volatile. So because of that, we had EAI data out. Crude oil stocks down about 640,000 barrels, about a third of expectations. Ethanol production was unchanged. Stocks increased slightly from 25,187,000 barrels to 25,220,000 barrels. Ethanol margins remain good. Diesel prices continue to climb. Cattle, we've got, you know, declining cash prices continue. The show lists look good, but very gradual compared to the last market correction. Cattle imports are definitely happening over the one gateway that's reopened to Mexico, but we haven't done more than 9,000 head in a day, and things are definitely slow on that. Beans, a lot of discussion today amongst the trade about where prices are at. Are we encouraging a big South American crop? South American weather's perceived to be more of a corn story today, but it is starting to catch people's attention on beans. I think that'll be a big one to watch here as we head into the end of the year. On the market side, December corn finished out 1 3/4 at 534 March. Down to at 548 and a quarter. May down 1 3/4 at 555. July down 2 at 557 and a half. December down 2 at 534. Soybeans today on the November up 2 3/4 at 1321 and a half. Jan up 3 1/4 at 1338 and a half. March up 3 1/4 at 1346 and a quarter. KC wheat moving quite a bit again today, finishing up over $8 for the first time in a few days. December up 5 at 801 and a quarter, March up 4 at 813 and 3/4, May up 2 and 3/4 at 817 and a quarter, and July up 4 and a half at 810 and a quarter. Chicago wheat up 4 at 732 and a half. Feeder cattle in the September finished down $1.80 at 338.47 and a half. October down 420 at 329.65. November down 580 at 323.10. Jan down 672.5 at 314.10. Live cattle on the October down 225 at 218.45. December down 315 at 220 and 20 cents. February down 377.5 at 220.90. Hogs down 40 cents at 78.67.5. Crude oil futures as we speak, taking another direction here, down 360 on the WTI at 102.23. Gold futures up 54.70 an ounce at 4,436.30. Silver up 46 at 63.70. U.S. dollar index up 36 points at 99.71. Dow futures now down about 90 points at 52,020. And S&P futures up about 25 to 26 points at 76.15. If you need to move any cash grain or want to talk about risk management, you can reach out to myself, Jared Law, Tom Sluder, or Tyler Ghosh at 913-748-3000. If you're out in Colorado, you can reach out to John Hankey at 970-744-4484.
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8: 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I'm Tim DeTellis, president of New Missions. 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
26: 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I'm Erin Anderson with Agribusiness News on Brownfield. Pioneer brand Z-Series soybeans are the ones you trust to lead. With next-generation genetics, Z-Series soybeans set a new industry standard for agronomic performance and yield potential. The Senate Ag Committee is going to try once again to pass a farm bill out of committee this afternoon, and the vice president of the National Farmers Union says he's optimistic. Jeff Kipley from South Dakota tells Brownfield.
27: We're hoping that we can keep country of origin labeling in, E15. We'd love to see the protection of and enforcement of pot packers and stockyards be, you know, a focal point of this farm bill. So there's a lot happening out here in D.C. or this week.
26: The Senate Ag Committee is scheduled to meet at 2:30 p.m. Eastern. Rising diesel costs continue to put pressure on farmer and rancher profitability. Brownfield's Megan Grebner has the story.
28: University of Kentucky ag economist Kenny Burdine says the national average for diesel is currently sitting at more than $6 a gallon, and cattle producers are feeling the pinch.
29: Cattle transportation, how it impacts cattle values, moving to markets.
28: And Burdine says those impacts go well beyond the livestock sector.
29: Certainly there's a transportation element. We've got folks that may be trying to get another harvest of hay. We've got folks that are harvesting grain crops right now.
28: I'm Megan Grebner for Brownfield.
26: A grains and oilseeds analyst says there's uncertainty about the future of some ag exports. Brownfield's Kellen Hevekin has more from Husker Harvest Days.
30: Brebots with Terrain says China appears to be on track to meet its 25 million metric ton goal, but...
31: There's this commitment of $17 billion in non-soybean goods that China's supposed to buy. Thus far, I've only seen a little bit of sorghum sales. There's not been any new crop corn or wheat.
30: Mott says there are concerns that trade tensions between the U.S. and Canada could also have an impact. Kelly Brunkhorst with Nebraska Corn says losing access in the largest ethanol market would be a missed opportunity.
32: Well, as you think about the Americas, transporting goods and services across the border is seamless. And USMCA really built that foundation, brought us into the 21st century of how we trade.
30: From Grand Island, I'm Kellen Havakin for Brownfield.
26: The University of Nebraska president says the institution's new digital ag hub could be a game changer for the industry. Dr. Jeffrey Gold says agriculture continues to evolve,
0: and the endeavor could help producers stay ahead of the game.
11: Satellite imaging, drones, robotics, the use of digital technology has become what was optional and peripheral at one time to absolutely central to agriculture.
0: The hub was launched at this year's Husker Harvest Days. I'm Erin Anderson for Brown Field.
12: The Public News Service Daily Newscast, September the 16th, 2026. I'm Mike Clifford. A vote to impeach Pete Hegseth could happen soon, thanks to fellow Kentucky Republican Representative Thomas Massie. The Washington Post notes Massie read the articles of impeachment on the House and argued that Hegseth had violated three provisions of the War Powers Resolution of 1973. That when he carried out ongoing hostilities in Iran without congressional authorization. And from Reuters, the six-month-old U.S.-Iran war has cost $38 billion so far, and that amount is projected to rise by $3 billion a month. Meantime, in New England, activists from across New Hampshire will celebrate nonviolence as a way to create social and political change this weekend at an event in Concord. Studies show it's a winning strategy.
13: Harvard researchers analyzed more than a century of violent and nonviolent campaigns worldwide and found that nonviolent civil resistance, including strikes, economic boycotts, or protests, are twice as effective at strengthening democracies compared to armed conflict. Amy Antonucci with New Hampshire Peace Action says the event will show people practical ways they can create a less violent world.
14: We know that nonviolent action has changed so many things, but somehow our brains don't really register that the same way, because there's this overarching story that violence is the way to make big change.
13: She notes it only takes 3.5% of an engaged population to bring about political change. The event takes place this Saturday, September 19th at the State House and coincides with the United Nations International Day of Peace. I'm Catherine Carley.
12: And Americans spent an estimated $70 billion on organic food last year. For Nebraska farmers considering a move into that market, the prospect of higher prices can be attractive. But agricultural experts say making the switch involves more than changing seeds or eliminating certain chemicals.
15: Certification generally takes 3 years, and farmers who rent land may face added costs and leasing questions. During a recent webinar hosted by the University of Nebraska Lincoln, Farm and Ranch Management Analyst Glennis McClure said expectations should be clear up front.
16: We always suggest that written agreement, not just a handshake, not just something verbal. There's really a lot that can go into this kind of a lease.
15: McClure says leases should spell out who will cover transition costs and what happens if the agreement ends before certification is complete. The latest federal count found 313 certified organic firms in Nebraska. Organic product sales reached nearly $153 million in 2022. That's more than double the amount reported 5 years earlier. Crystal Blair reporting.
12: According to the Department of Agriculture, producers must maintain records documenting their organic practices. This is Public News Service. A new report from the American Indian College Fund and the Brookings Institute finds tribal colleges and universities are delivering strong returns for their communities. But inconsistent federal and philanthropic funding make it harder for these schools to plan for long-term success.
17: The report says federal funding for tribal campuses fell by more than 7% over the past decade, while philanthropic giving remains limited and unpredictable. The college fund's Cheryl Crazy Bowl says, in general, the findings show significant evidence of chronic underfunding by the federal government, despite trust and treaty obligations. She feels there are lost opportunities for Native communities to work past historical inequities.
18: You can't really have this self-determination in the Native community without being a culturally grounded, well-educated person.
17: I'm Judith Ruiz Branch reporting.
12: Next, New Yorkers and the nation feel they're paying the price for federal corruption.
19: A new Navigator research poll finds 81% of Americans believe government corruption raises prices, with many pointing to elected officials who allow waste, fraud, and abuse of taxpayer money, and who protect large corporations that price gouge consumers. The perception of corruption among elected officials is a bipartisan problem, according to Tina Tang with Navigator Research.
20: About 70% of Americans felt that Washington had a major corruption problem. So this wasn't confined necessarily to Democrats or to Republicans. They really did see this as a Washington problem, a bipartisan problem, as opposed to just one party or just Trump.
19: Despite this, the poll finds almost half of people across partisan boundaries consider President Donald Trump and his family more corrupt than billionaires and CEOs or congressional Republicans. The data show desired solutions include banning unfair price hikes during emergencies or shortages, capping hidden fees, and banning companies from using personal data to charge consumers different costs for the same items. I'm Edwin J. Vieira.
1: And finally, a crucial federal law providing for the maintenance of America's public lands expired last year. Now environmental groups are urging the Congress to restore it.
2: Both House and Senate committees have passed a reauthorization of the Legacy Restoration Fund. Leaving floor votes is the next step. President Donald Trump signed the bipartisan Great American Outdoors Act in 2020, which established the fund. Rebecca Kanufke with Pew Charitable Trusts says the bill gives a major boost to the environment and to the outdoor economy.
3: LRF has funded more than 1,600 projects across the country. The Great American Outdoors Act Legacy Restoration Fund was estimated to support an average of 17,000 jobs and contribute $2 billion to the U.S. economy.
2: She adds that in 2024, 332 million visits to national parks contributed an estimated $56 billion and more than 340,000 jobs to the U.S. economy. I'm Mark Richardson.
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5: Welcome to the Harvest USA Report. I'm Brian Hale, an original production of Howard Hale Broadcasting, now expanded throughout North America.
6: David Woodruff here, talking to Michael. Torrey, Grassy Lake, Alberta. How did your harvest? It's not done yet, I don't think.
7: No, about two-thirds of the way finished. Just canola and the dry beans and corn to go, but the wheat is all finished and the lentils.
6: Was that winter wheat?
7: Yeah, we had some winter wheat and also some durum. Yeah, the winter wheat's been done for quite a while. And the durum, we finished it just before the big rain, along with the red lentils also.
6: How did they yield?
7: Well, the winter wheat did very well. The durum, some of it did very well, and some of it did kind of poor. And we had disease problems this summer with the rains that we had, and that really impacted our yield and quality this year. So, could have been a lot better, but it could be worse. You know, it's all in the bin now anyway, and didn't get as much rain on it as others have gotten.
6: Rain immediately before harvest?
7: Yeah, that's right. Yeah, any rain on ripe wheat will bleach it, and for durum, it can drop the grade very quickly. So I doubt any of our durum is better than a number three, but none of it was sprouted or anything like that, so that is good.
6: I don't know what the regular yield for durum is here.
7: Well, ordinarily on irrigation, you know, between 80 and 90 would be ideal. And we did see some of that on some of the good fields that didn't have disease. But the fields that were diseased, and I think one got hail, and that dropped the yield by at least 40%. So it was pretty significant. It'll be a crop insurance claim for sure.
9: That's it for today's Harvest USA Report. Thanks again for listening, and may God bless. I'm Brian Hale.
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17: Now time for the market recap for this Wednesday, September 16th.
8: December corn down 1.5 at 534.25. March down 1.5 at 548.75. And May down 1.5 at 555.25. December Kansas City wheat up 3.25 at 799.5. March up 2.5 at 812.25. And May up 1 at 815.5. December Chicago wheat up 2.25 at 730.75. March up 2.25 at 746.75. And May up 1.5 at 754. November soybeans up 1.75 at 1320.5. January up 2 at 1337.25. And March up 2.25 at 1345.25. October soybean meal up 80 cents at 360.90. December up 20 cents at 365.60. And January down 20 cents at 366.30. October soybean oil down 69 at 69.19. December down 68 at 69.67. And January down 66 at 69.90. In the livestock futures, October live cattle down 225 at 218.45. December down 315 at 220.20. And February down 377 at 220.90. September feeder cattle down 180 at 338.47. October down 421 at 329.65. And November down 590 at 323.10. October lean hogs down 40 at 78.67. December up 30 at 69.95. And February down 15 at 71.75. In the oil futures, West Texas crude down 3.43 at 102.40. Gasoline up 1 cent at 3.48. And heating oil down 1 cent at 5.24. And that's been the market recap for this Wednesday, September 16th. I'm Lexi Bates.
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8: Now time for a weather update on KFRM. In Nebraska tonight, mostly cloudy with a few showers and storms. Lows in the mid-60s. On Thursday, mix of clouds and sun with a slight chance for showers and storms, highs in the upper 80s to around 90. On Thursday night in Nebraska, mostly cloudy with a chance for showers and storms. And on Friday, blend of clouds and sun with highs in the upper 80s to around 90. In Oklahoma tonight, partly cloudy with lows in the mid-60s. On Thursday, mainly sunny with highs in the upper 90s. On Thursday night in Oklahoma, mainly clear and quiet with lows in the mid-60s to around 70. And on Friday, sunny skies expected with highs in the mid-90s to around 100. In Kansas tonight, few showers and storms possible in northern Kansas. On Thursday, partly to mostly sunny skies with a slight chance for a shower or storm in the north, highs in the mid-90s. On Thursday night in Kansas, clear to partly cloudy with lows in the upper 60s to around 70. And on Friday, mainly sunny with highs of around 90. And that's been a look at the weather, with lows in the mid-60s to around 70. And on Friday, sunny skies expected with highs in the mid-90s to around 100. In Kansas tonight, few showers and storms possible in northern Kansas. On Thursday, partly to mostly sunny skies with a slight chance for a shower or storm in the north. Highs in the mid-90s. On Thursday night in Kansas, clear to partly cloudy with lows in the upper 60s to around 70.

0: That's why the best in the business get a copy of Wheat Varieties for Kansas and the Great Plains by Leighton Emke. 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
1: What kernels of data were harvested from within USDA's September crop production reports and world agricultural supply and demand estimates, at least by the Agriculture Department's chief economist, Justin Benavides? He starts with comparisons of the August corn production forecast with the most recent projections made this month.
2: Corn production numbers declined as a result of some declining yield numbers. Now, they didn't fall as low as some of the private industry estimates that have been shown around publicly would suggest.
1: That lower yield projection due to periods of drier weather conditions over the past few weeks in parts of the Corn Belt.
2: And if you looked at the crop condition ratings, you would see that good to excellent rating on corn decline pretty markedly from back in like July to the present. It's one of the larger declines in crop conditions over this 3-4 month summer period that we've got in the last decade.
1: Yet, even with the lower yield, production forecast, if realized, would make our nation's corn crop the second largest on record. Perhaps a surprise from a production standpoint, soybeans.
2: If realized, we're going to have a record high amount of soybean production on the year. And with a strong push on biofuels early in the year, that doesn't surprise me. I know there's been some announcements that have presented some market challenges in the last month, month and a half, but still interesting to see what could be a record high soybean production number.
1: The chief economist also provides analysis from this month's World Agricultural Supply and Demand Estimates, with a focus on the meat outlook.
2: When we look at beef in particular, this will be the first report that's able to factor in the announcement of 300,000 metric tons of additional imports. What the balance of trade finds is that there's going to be somewhere in the neighborhood of maybe 60,000 additional metric tons achieved. That's a mix of some of the beef that was going to come in already will now come in as a tariff-free sale, but there will be additional beef still brought in under this announcement, or as a result of this announcement, maybe just less than the 300,000 metric tons that was suggested as an allowance of tariff-free quota coming in under the executive order.
1: I'm Rod Bain reporting for the U.S. Department of Agriculture in Washington, D.C.
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4: 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The Family Minute with Mark Merrill, helping families love well.
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7: Hi, this is Kyle Bauer. I get to visit with Grant Meinhardt once again, and he's, of course, Vice President with CanEquip. Last time we talked a

0: lot about the JCB line, but you also have something we didn't mention. You have a new location, another location across the state of Kansas.
1: Yeah, just brand new. We haven't even got the press out on it, Kyle. It's, we're able to pick up the JCB line in Kansas City. There was a JCB dealer there in Kansas City. They took over the line in 2014, did real well with it, and they got bought by a publicly traded company, Thermo King, which were, they actually sold air conditioner units on the front of semis, mm-hmm. and they picked up the JCB line just to be diversified. And the company that bought them didn't want anything to do with the equipment side. So we were able to pick up the employees, which was the most important part, the guys that have been there since 2014, and we moved locations there in Kansas City, and we're just getting things up and running. So we're super, super excited about that opportunity in Kansas City.
0: Well, and your presence across the state with C&H makes for a large inventory as well.
1: Yeah, so 15 locations across Kansas now. Super excited about the opportunity for the market. Just being able to represent the New Holland and Case lines and the JCB line, it's been a true honor of ours, and super proud of our employees across the state. They've been doing a great job in a down market, and we're hoping that market rebounds. You probably know that better than I do, Kyle, but we're looking for a rebound in the market, and super excited about the opportunities that are to come.
0: So at the State Fair, what do you have, some items that are C&H along with the JCB line?
1: Yes, we have all the representatives of the big ag, what's available, what's new. We've got New Holland and we've got Case items there as far as big equipment. We also represent the merch tent, which they can buy the toys of New Holland, Case, and JCB. So we're super excited to offer that. That's been a big hit for us. We didn't know how big a deal that would be with merch and stuff like that. But Mark Pretzer, which is out of the Hutchinson store, has done a great job of getting that merch together. A number of other people, marketing team, and then guys that set up did a great job this year and past years, just spending some time to make sure that that experience is good at the State Fair.
0: Now, Wednesday, though, you have additional savings on merchandise.
1: We do. Super Saver Wednesday, I believe. Super excited about that. It is great. Usually is a great day for us as far as selling merch. Super excited about the savings that it'll bring to the customers.
0: And it's not too early to shop for Christmas, especially for young people that may not be with you at the fair during the middle of the week. It might be a good time to fill that stocking.
1: Yes, absolutely, Kyle. And the other thing is that as father myself, you know, there's plenty of distractions at the fair so they can look at something else while you buy.
0: You know, you've been at the same location for many years, and it's super easy to find. And the nice thing is it has lots of shade trees, but, you know, the weather has cooled off. It's going to be a beautiful time the rest of the fair.
1: Yes, super looking forward to that. I think last year it rained so much that everybody got stuck in the parking lots. It rained a little bit this last weekend, but seems like a great weather state fair. One of the best we've seen for a while, anyway.
0: And you are right there by Lake Talbert?
1: Yes, right across from the lake there, right on the corner as you walk in. So really looking forward to all the people at the State Fair.
0: That is Grant Meinhardt. He is Vice President for CanEquip. He's also the JCB sales manager. And they have a huge display and a large presence at the corner of 23rd and Fort Leavenworth Boulevard at the State Fair. This is Kyle Bauer reporting.
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3: 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Psychiatrist and survivor of Dachau, Viktor Frankl, learned how to find light in the worst of darkness. He told of how prisoners looked out for each other and how they found small glimmers of compassion when a guard scooped deeply into the bowl of soup for just a bit of potato. In his book, Man's Search for Meaning, he explains how prisoners held to their ethics and believed in a future outside the camp. Life has meaning in everything.
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8: Get ready to write down a phone number, but first, this is The Making of America. I'm Michael Emerson. The year 1953, a Lockheed VC-121A Constellation is crossing America carrying a very special cargo. The 34th President of the United States, Dwight David Eisenhower. Its official call sign is Air Force 8610. Suddenly, an Eastern Airlines plane with the call sign 8610 enters its flight pattern, confusing air traffic controllers. In the resulting chaos, ground control momentarily loses the president's plane. To make sure this never happens again, the Secret Service orders that any aircraft carrying the president shall have the call sign Air Force One.
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10: If it happens in agriculture, it happens here. 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
12: Time now for the O'Reilly Update, message of the day. On this Wednesday, I'm thinking about the state of politics in America, and it's giving me a headache. Donald Trump recently unveiled a plan to give all voters $5,000 if the Republicans keep the House and the Senate in the midterms November election. Are we getting bribed? Well, there's a bit more to the story than the media would have you believe. The president wanted to change the economic focus of America from services to manufacturing, and he has largely succeeded in doing that. We now have the highest employment rate in 20 years for adults without a college degree. That sector of working class people is on the rise because of the tariffs. More things are being made in the USA. That makes sense, right? Now, the president believes so much money has come into the Treasury that everyone deserves a dividend, even if you don't vote for him. Problem here is that Americans don't know how much money we've actually taken in. The Trump administration should release those numbers. Is the national debt going down? Are we flush with cash? We don't know. So without the facts, the media can say anything to take down President Trump and the Republican Party. Hey, Mr. President, release the data. I'm Bill O'Reilly. I approve the message by writing it. You can reach me. Bill at BillO'Reilly.com, Bill at BillO'Reilly.com, name in town if you wish to opine. Now let's go to the mail. Kara Woodson, Chicago, how was President Obama legally able to deport or turn around so many illegal immigrants at the border if they're allowed due process once they set foot on American soil? Because there are laws about turning people around who are caught in the action of trying to get here. So, for example, If you have a phony passport and you're in an airline line, they see it, okay, they just turn you around. They don't bother with the process. There's a bunch of, it needs to all be clarified, but there's a bunch of laws that allow things. Gary, Republicans aren't mishandling their messaging. The corrupt liberal legacy media will only report negative news. It's true to some extent, but the president has a lot of visibility himself. A lot. So I'm not saying that's... I can't agree with you 100% there, Gary. Janet, I don't believe the problem is the left. The problem is the right not have anywhere near enough media to get the message out. Again, Trump is by far the most accessible president in history as far as the media is concerned. He gets his own message out. In fact, tomorrow we're going to do a special on the AI controversy, which we've been investigating now. So Trump wants it to move forward. Others want to pause it. We will have a very, very good report for you tomorrow. But the president gets his word out. I watch O'Reilly. I have a question. My grandfather in 1932 had to take a test before he could vote. It was the law. Why can't they do that now? Because it's unconstitutional. Can't disenfranchise people who can't pass a test. It's against the Constitution. One vote, one person. 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Now the O'Reilly Update brings you something you might not know. 52 years ago today, President Gerald Ford issued a conditional pardon to so-called draft dodgers who refused to fight in Vietnam. Though praised by many, his decision enraged millions of Americans. Here is the story. Beginning in 1964, more than 2 million Americans were drafted into military service. Names were selected by a lottery linked to their date of birth. Many avoided conscription by enrolling in college. Others claimed religious or medical exemptions. 200,000 people were charged with evading the draft, including boxer Muhammad Ali, whose conviction was overturned by the Supreme Court. Some dodgers were arrested, sentenced to up to 18 months in prison. Others fined $5,000. 50,000 Americans fled to Canada or Mexico. After a decade of bloodshed, the Vietnam War ended in January 1973. On September 16th, 74, President Ford issued a proclamation granting a conditional pardon to some draft dodgers, providing they work in a public service job for 2 years. Those who fled the country, however, were not eligible for the amnesty. Ford himself, a veteran of World War II, hoped the pardon would heal the divided country. Said the president, quote, "This reconciliation calls for an act of mercy to bind the nation's wounds and to heal the scars of divisiveness." Veterans groups, however, condemn Ford's proclamation, saying the act condoned desertion. After the pardon, the president's approval rating fell from 50 to 37%. Ford lost to Democrat Jimmy Carter 2 years later, who issued an unconditional pardon for all draft dodgers on his first day in office. And here's something else you might not know. The most popular destination for Americans who refused to fight in Vietnam was Toronto, Canada. Despite the pardon, 40,000 U.S. citizens remained there after the war. That community still exists to this day. Back in a moment. 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
14: Now time for the regional weather summary on KFRM. After a cold front stalled out over northern Kansas, temperatures will warm back up by Thursday. Another cold front is poised to move into Nebraska Friday night and into Kansas on Saturday. Precipitation chances will continue to be found near both of these cold fronts. The cloudy weather will clear out for the end of the week with another round of showers and storms moving into the weekend. And that's been the regional weather summary on KFRM.
15: Nebraska Extension Almanac.
16: Limit feeding calves in a bunk. A high-energy diet might be a cost-effective option for calves this fall, according to Extension educator Aaron Labery. While limit feeding is not a new concept, current forage prices might help some producers choose this option as an alternative to feeding high roughage growing diets.
17: When I wrote this article, I used our feed cost calculator, which is an Excel-based spreadsheet that you can access on our website. And it lets you compare feeds on a price per pound of nutrient basis. And so I priced hay at $200 a ton, with that hay having a total digestible nutrients or TDN value of 52%, and compared that to corn at $435 a bushel, and corn's around 88% TDN. And so comparing those two alone, the hay was about 22 cents per pound of TDN compared to 10 cents per pound of TDN. Now, I know corn price is a little bit higher now, but still quite competitive when we look at those on a price per pound of TDN basis. And even wet distillers grains, I priced at $75 a ton, and distillers grains is about 108% TDN, and that comes out to about 11 cents per pound of TDN. So certainly an option to consider compared to our traditional high roughage backgrounding diets is looking at maybe a limit fed high energy diet for wintering calves. You're going to more efficiently use the bunk space you have available, and really depending on the amount of time you have, labor, and your pen design, you could consider leveraging that amount of bunk space by feeding one group of calves in the morning and then rotating in possibly a second group in the evening. You're also going to improve your health management of calves. And when we think about those lethargic or sick calves, they're going to be easier to spot compared to those calves that are eager and healthy coming up to eat at feeding time. And it's also going to improve your pen conditions, which is going to result in less maintenance due to manure. And Kansas State has actually done some research on this and shown a 40 to 45% reduction in manure output when limit feeding stockers. And to me, that number is just huge. So when we first get those calves started, it is important to have some long stem hay available in bunks, but we'll start out that first day's feed delivery about 0.75% of body weight, and that's on a dry matter basis. And then we can just slowly work those calves up to about 2.2% of body weight within 14 days, depending on how they're cleaning that up. And then as those calves grow, we just want to make sure we continue to increase that amount of feed that's being delivered so we stay on target for that targeted average daily gain. Feeding at the same time each day is also going to help, as well as providing the right amount of bunk space, so at least 15 inches per head, just so we can prevent any digestive upsets.
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18: You're listening to Lighten Up with Ken Davis, brought to you by Compassion International. Lighten Up is the gift of laughter to brighten your day. I'm Dr. Wes Stafford of Compassion, predicting a good report as author, motivational speaker, and comedian Ken Davis shares about some unexpected weather conditions.
19: Made it just in time for the Icicle and Drizzle Festival. I have never been colder in my whole life. Now, I am one major goosebump. And then I hear them on the news today saying, oh, there's going to be a light dust in the snow tomorrow. That means we're going to die. I grew up in Denver, Colorado. I learned you can't trust weather people. Denver, Colorado, they used to say, well, for the next 2 days, it's going to be partly cloudy. I spent the next 2 days shoveling partly cloudy out of my driveway.
20: No matter how sophisticated our computers get, we will never be able to totally predict weather. However, there's something that can be predicted with 100% accuracy. It's appointed for every human not only that they will live, but also that they will die. Then it says there's the judgment. This is a prediction I have staked my life on. Those who have trusted in Christ will live forever. Those who don't know him will spend eternity without him. God left us the Bible, a written record, so that we could know we have eternal life. Jesus will return, the sun will shine, lighten up, and live.
18: This has been Lighten Up with Ken Davis. I'm Dr. Wes Stafford of Compassion International, encouraging you to lighten up.
14: Now time for the market recap for this Wednesday, September 16th. December corn down 1.5 at 534.25. March down 1.5 at 548.75. And May down 1.5 at 555.25. December Kansas City wheat up 3.25 at 799.5. March up 2.5 at 812.25. And May up 1 at 815.5. December Chicago wheat up 2.25 at 730.75. March up 2.25 at 746.75. And May up 1.5 at 754. November soybeans up 1.75 at 1320.5. January up 2 at 1337.25. And March up 2.25 at 1345.25. October soybean meal up 80 cents at 360.90, December up 20 cents at 365.60, and January down 20 cents at 366.30. October soybean oil down 69 at 69.19, December down 68 at 69.67, and January down 66 at 69.90. In the livestock futures, October live cattle down 225 at 218.45, December down 315 at 220.20, and February down 377 at 220.90. September feeder cattle down 180 at 338.47, October down 421 at 329.65, and November down 590 at 323.10. October lean hogs down 40 at 78.67, December up 30 at 69.95, and February down 15 at 71.75. In the oil futures, West Texas crude down 3.43 at 102.40, gasoline up 1 cent at 3.48, and heating oil down 1 cent at 5.24. And that's been the market recap for this Wednesday, September 16th. I'm Lexi Bates.
1: Let cooler heads prevail in this trade war. I'm Erin Anderson with the Brownfield Dairy Update. Ted McKinney with the National Association of State Departments of Agriculture says the continued tensions between the U.S. and Canada are concerning. McKinney says U.S. agriculture has benefited from the trading relationship with Canada, and expanded tariffs will have consequences.
21: It's not as direct as I want to buy that combine. It's now 100% more expensive because of tariffs. It's not that simple. It's parts, it's pieces, it's cross-functional. So without any doubt, we've got to bring this to a closure.
1: McKinney says there are also long-standing Canadian dairy policies that need to be addressed through the U.S.-Mexico-Canada agreement.
21: Milk, dry milk powder and butter were the best examples. Now, to their credit, they minimized how much of that was occurring. There's still some, but they've been reformulating their product. You know, when you put it under a different or brand new tariff code, you've taken it out of USMCA.
1: He says there's too much mutually beneficial trade among the three countries to let that trading relationship deteriorate. Cash dairy prices were mostly up Tuesday at the Chicago Mercantile Exchange. Dry whey was up a quarter to 76 and a quarter. Two sales were reported ranging from 76 to 76 and a quarter. 40-pound cheese blocks were up 1.5 to 143 and a half. Nine sales were reported ranging from 141 to 144 and a half. Cheese barrels were unchanged at 144. No sales were reported. Butter was down 1.5 to 135 and a half. Eight sales were reported, ranging from 134 and a quarter to 136. Nonfat dry milk was up 4 to 203 and a half. Three sales were reported, ranging from 202 to 203 and a quarter. I'm Erin Anderson with the Brownfield Dairy Update.
0: Hi, this is Kyle Bauer with Plain Talk, with the girl whose favorite cereal may or may not be on this list, Jamie Bloom.
22: I have to stop and think what my favorite cereal always was. I don't really buy cereal for myself anymore.
0: Okay, this came from Reader's Digest, so I assume it's correct and not just made up clickbait. But they basically said the most popular cereal in each state.
22: Oh, in each state.
0: In each state. And it's a huge list. Mm-hmm. I mean, it's not like it dominates by two cereals by any means. And I'm thinking if you're a cereal marketer, national marketing probably isn't very good for you because these things are so regionalized.
22: Oh, yeah.
0: For instance, West Virginia's cornflakes.
22: Okay.
0: And that's the only state that the
22: that
0: number
22: had
0: one
22: cornflakes. Yeah. That's my dad's favorite thing. He used to. We always kept cornflakes in the cupboard because if we, you know, weren't going to eat right on time, or if he needed to eat and go, that's what he would eat.
0: That's what I was raised with as the go-to snack after school, whatever. Yeah. And right next door to it in Virginia is Cinnamon Toast Crunch. And then north in Pennsylvania is Cheerios. Pennsylvania and New York and Vermont and New Hampshire and Connecticut are all Cheerios.
22: They're all Cheerios.
0: But nowhere else in the nation.
22: What I want to know is, do those people really like those Cheerios they're eating, or are they just buying them because their doctor told them they have to eat them because
0: maybe
22: of their
0: so.
22: Cholesterol level? Do they really like them?
0: It's a conspiracy. And then you would have thought with Kellogg's being up in that area, Kellogg's is Michigan, right?
22: I don't know.
0: Yeah, Kellogg's came from, and the number one cereal in Michigan is Fruit Loops.
22: Gotta be kidding me.
0: Fruit Loops? Huh. But then North Carolina, Georgia, Alabama, Florida, Louisiana, Texas, Oklahoma, Colorado, Oregon, all Fruit Loops.
22: All Fruit Loops. Funny.
0: Fruit Loops.
22: Yeah.
0: Now, this I'll call out. I know this young couple with two sons that I'm related to.
22: Okay.
0: That they buy the bags of cereal. They don't buy the boxes of cereal.
22: Yeah, I did that too for the boys. I would buy the, I think it was a Maltomeal brand that would make almost like a knockoff, and they were cheaper, and they were big feed bags of cereal, because that's what Caleb would call them, the feed bags of cereal.
0: These are maybe, it's got to be one of these that I named, but they're a pop, but they didn't know, the poor little boys didn't even know that cereal came in a box.
22: They thought... And they just thought it only came in a bag. Yeah.
0: And so the first time they looked in our cabinet, and when I was raised, we had one box of cereal. And that was it. And when it went dry, you got another one.
22: We were the same way, other than, you know, we always had Dad's cornflakes in there.
0: Yeah, yeah.
22: But then Mom would let us choose a box of cereal, and we had, and then she put it in a Tupperware.
0: Okay.
22: She always, that was back when Tupperware was so big and everybody had Tupperware containers.
0: You had to dip it out then with
22: it. It had a little pop top on it.
0: So
22: you could pour it out.
0: Right.
22: But the great thing about getting to put it in the Tupperware thing was you got to pour it out all the way to the bottom and get the toy out of the bottom. But then you had to finish up that cereal before she would let you pick out
0: another. That's the way we were too. And so when I got married, my wife, all of a sudden, we lay in supplies for our new home, and she comes home with like six boxes of cereal.
22: Wow.
0: And it's like, what in the world are you doing?
22: You were in heaven.
0: Right? No, I didn't even eat cereal. But the point was, is why would one need six boxes? And quite honestly, the trailer house we lived in had so many mice that I'm not sure how we kept it. But I don't remember that being a problem. But honestly, it's a culture thing. Her family was always with multiple boxes.
22: They had choices. Of course, there's a lot of siblings in that
0: family.
22: Well,
0: that's a good point, yes.
22: Now, does she eat cereal? Does she like cereal?
0: That's kind of another family joke.
22: Uh-huh.
0: She eats her cereal out of a teacup.
22: Okay, just a little bit of cereal.
0: A little bit of cereal.
22: Because it's really, that's really...
0: And with a little bit of yogurt on it.
22: Oh, okay.
0: And maybe she'll cut up like three raspberries.
22: Okay.
0: All in this teacup.
22: Okay.
0: So it's...
22: That's how she does it.
0: She's not a big eater.
22: No, she's not.
0: But the grandkids now are getting old enough to make fun of her.
22: When she's eating her cereal.
0: So, did you have your breakfast this morning, Ma?
22: Yeah.
0: Yeah, with your teacup?
22: My mom did not like cereal at all, and so she never ate cereal or oatmeal. She didn't like that, and my dad liked oatmeal, and we would buy those oatmeal packets sometimes too. But and then when we went on vacation, it was really exciting because we got to buy the big packages of the little boxes of cereal to have on our vacation breakfast, which is so funny to think about that. You know, they didn't have to spend any money on us for breakfast on vacation.
0: No, exactly right.
22: Because we would just eat that cereal.
0: You didn't take them into the restaurant. You went to a cabin.
22: We were at like a hotel cabin.
0: Well, I thought about a lot of the suppers we had, especially Sunday nights, and that they were breakfast for supper. For instance, we'd have oatmeal for supper. And then sometimes we would have eggs and bacon and toast. And it's like, I thought about it, and it's like, oh my gosh, they were pancakes and French toast. And it's like, oh, they're feeding us for nothing. We thought it was a treat, but it was.
22: I still like to have breakfast for supper.
0: It was. So California, what would they have? Lucky Charms.
22: Lucky Charms.
0: And Arizona and New Mexico as well. Alaska, Corn Pops in Alaska. Illinois is Cocoa Puffs. Iowa's Captain Crunch.
22: Yeah.
0: So I'm thinking, are these adults eating, or are they, because Iowa, I don't think about them having an exorbitant number of children. So Minnesota, let's see, because they're an outlier by themselves. Frosted Mini Wheats.
22: No, I like those. Yeah.
0: So, North Dakota, I'm trying to get all the different names here. North Dakota, Fruity Pebbles.
22: Mm-hmm. My kids like
0: Fruity
22: that one.
0: Pebbles. How could that be it? You know, again, North Dakota is not known for a lot of children.
22: Yeah, but who eats cereal the most?
0: I don't know.
22: Children.
0: I know.
22: You know what
0: That's
22: I mean? So if it's a favorite cereal, it's going to be the favorite of the children that are there, no matter how many there
0: are.
22: Oh,
0: you're saying it might be not that much, but it is what it is. Right. Okay.
22: So what's Kansas? You haven't said what Kansas is.
0: Oh, Kansas. Well, it's not Cheerios. It is Trix.
22: Trix?
0: Trix.
22: Oh.
0: Now you're really questioning the data.
22: I've never bought Trix ever.
0: Isn't it Trix or for kids?
22: Yeah, I just thought they never cared about that one. I guess if we bought it,
0: did you ever give
22: it
0: to them?
22: Well, we might have bought it once.
0: Even after the crazy rabbit thing, you couldn't buy it once.
22: I let them pick.
0: To be honest, I can't even tell you what Trix tastes like.
22: It's I think basically like Fruit Loops in a different form. You know
0: okay,
22: what I mean? I think
0: right.
22: It's just Fruit Loops in a different form.
0: It's Fruit Loops instead of
22: yeah, and it's
0: Kellogg's
22: funny that I was thinking to myself that I used to be able to rattle off, you know, like Kellogg's Rice Krispies. I could rattle off the name of the the maker.
0: Well, it's good television. By the way, I was looking for which ones I haven't brought up. Mississippi Apple Jacks.
22: Oh yeah,
0: and where's this Cookie Crisp?
22: Oh,
0: Illinois and Tennessee is Cookie Crisp. And where is Raisin Bran? It's somewhere on here. Oh, Raisin Bran is Maryland.
22: I was going to ask about Raisin Bran because I think that was always one of my favorites. I've always liked Raisin Bran.
0: Lisa's a Raisin Bran person. Seems to me I'm eating a little bale of hay or a little chunk of grain out of the granary. But
22: no, you're thinking of what's the one
0: mini
22: that
0: wheats?
22: Was... No, the one, well, and the mini wheats, well, they made the big wheats.
0: Right.
22: You know, the big shredded wheat. That's what I'm trying to say. That's what you're thinking
0: that
22: of.
0: That wasn't
22: like
0: on
22: bale.
0: The list. Well, the shredded wheats, I mean, you had to actually crunch it up to get it in your mouth.
22: Dad ate that. No, I was thinking of the one that's actually, I can't come up with it now. That's awful. That is basically like a grain and you eat it.
0: Do you think, because kids are still, I was going to say, you think cereal's as popular as it was 30 years ago?
22: I don't. I think it's because of the low carb trend.
0: So what do they eat instead?
22: Eggs.
0: You think so?
22: I don't know.
0: You think people are fixing their kids' eggs for breakfast? I mean, that takes a lot of time and work. That's
22: I don't know
0: why
22: about
0: I'm,
22: kids. But,
0: well, I was just thinking on kids because you're saying the cereal thing is a kid's thing, and I never thought of that. Yeah, if you got less kids, it doesn't matter because you're still going to have less cereal.
14: This week on The Front Porch, we welcome Daniel Reif, a former American diplomat and longtime peace builder who was working at the United Nations in New York on September 11th in 2001. She recounts what that day was like from her perspective and shares what life was like in the days that followed. We also talk about her peace-building work in Uganda, Colombia, and South Sudan, and why she believes peace is not only possible, but ultimately inevitable. That's this week on The Front Porch. I'm Lexi Bates.
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0: Obey school bus stop arms. 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
3: Welcome to On the Front Porch. I'm Lexi Bates, and today we're joined by Danielle Reif. She is a retired American diplomat and peace builder. She shares how she got into the work of peace building, as well as recounting her experience in New York on September 11th in 2001 when she was working at the United Nations.
4: My name is Danielle Reif. I am a retired American diplomat, a peace builder, and a writer. I spent my diplomatic career living and working around the world supporting democracy development, violence mitigation, and peace building. And in the last few years, I have pivoted to working at home in the U.S. and have been working with the civic renewal and democratic renewal movements, and am writing. I've got a book coming out in a few months called The Power of Public Love. So that's who I am and what I'm up to.
3: And could you share with our listeners your background and what brought you into the work that you're involved in now?
4: Sure. I grew up in a home where I didn't feel safe. And so from a very early age, I had a deep, deep longing for peace and a desire to figure out how to build it. And to be honest, I think that sort of stayed with me and became my life's purpose and the big question that I have, you know, not intentionally, but unintentionally, I think my life experiences have given me lots of thoughts and ideas about that. And it's really become my life's purpose to understand how do we build peace around us, not just on the personal level, but in our communities and in our countries and in our world. And the book that I've got coming out is really my answer to that question. It's the culmination of all this work. So yeah, I've been a peace builder in my heart and soul for as long as I can remember.
3: And how did you truly get involved in working your way up into working with leaders of other countries and building peace there? What was your journey like leading up to that?
4: Yeah, so I was Peace Corps volunteer in West Africa. I was an English teacher at a middle school in a rural African village. And I finished the year 2000 and immediately went back and moved in with a friend in New York City. She worked at the United Nations headquarters and invited me to live with her, and then she actually helped me get a job at the UN. So I was working at the UN during the Millennium General Assembly, which at that point was the largest ever gathering of heads of state that had ever been convened. So I got to be a part of that, and I was in the middle of that. My first job at the United Nations was with the press office during that big General Assembly. And so I not just was in the General Assembly hall, but also, you know, had to go into the Security Council chamber every once in a while. So from very early on in my career, I was in these big global spaces. And of course, the UN was founded to help bring peace and security to the world. And so that mission was very aligned with my own personal purpose. And from there, I knew I wanted to study and work in the peace building fields, and eventually got a Rotary Peace Fellowship. There was at the time when I was thinking about graduate school, the Rotary Foundation had only just created this new peace fellowship, and I won one of those and got to grad school on that, And then from there, it's fascinating, actually. I just had a deep desire to work on peace processes. And as of my very first diplomatic posting in Uganda, I was asked to represent the U.S. Embassy to planning a big national consultation process in Uganda as a part of the peace process that was happening at the time for northern Uganda. So those were the early days and the early experiences, and you know, all of it a blessing, and I'm just grateful for those early experiences because they then fueled all the things that came afterwards.
3: So you said earlier that you were involved working at the United Nations in New York, and you were there on September 11th and in 2001. Could you tell us about your experience and what you saw there?
4: Yeah, indeed. It was a devastating day for all of us across the country and even beyond. I was working in the UN headquarters at the time, and I had gotten to work early that day, like maybe around 8:30, and around 10 minutes to 9 or so, my colleague Andrew came in and he said, you know, it's the strangest thing. I just came up off the train and there are just huge billows of smoke coming from southern Manhattan. And you know, he didn't know what it was, we didn't know what it was, and so we went on to the internet and hit the refresh button on the New York Times website several times before finally a news story came up and we learned what had happened, and then of course we were following it. On the day of September 11th itself, of course, it was fairly chaotic. Besides just the Twin Towers, of course there were two other planes that experienced real trouble, and there were rumors at the time that perhaps a plane was coming for the United Nations headquarters where I was working. And so we were evacuated. It was interesting. They put an announcement on the public address system to let all the UN staff know that it was okay to leave. Everybody was encouraged to leave and find their way home, which wasn't easy that day. But we discovered that the public address system wasn't actually functioning as it should have been, and didn't reach parts of the staff. And so, you know, that was kind of an expensive lesson to learn during a crisis moment, that your communications with your staff aren't functioning. But yeah, so my colleagues and I, we left, and we wanted to go down to give blood. There was a hospital down towards southern Manhattan, and we thought, what can we do? What can we do to help? And by the time we got to the hospital, they were taking our names. They said, we've had so many people volunteering to give blood that we can't take everybody right now, but, you know, we'll call you and schedule something for this weekend. And then, of course, they called, you know, shortly after that, maybe within a day or two, and said, you know, as it turns out, we don't need blood, so we aren't going to have you come in because, of course, you know, people who were injured there was a lot of trauma and mental health injury, but people who had experienced physical injury, many of them had actually died. So the hospitals didn't get the big rush of people that they thought they would, which is very sad. Yeah. That was a rough day and a rough time, and here we are 25 years later, and it's interesting to see how much our world has changed since then.
3: Yeah, and what were the next few days and weeks like after that day?
4: Yeah, so I very much wanted to be with fellow New Yorkers and people who had lived through what I had lived through. And in the days following that, there were all kinds of vigils happening. For example, around 14th Street in downtown Manhattan, there were a lot of people gathering. And at the time, a lot of the families, you know, were waiting to hear from their relatives who had been in the towers. And so there were posters all over the city of, have you seen my family member? Here's a picture of my family member. If you see him, please call, you know, this phone number. And so those few days afterwards, everyone was just waiting, trying to understand the enormity of what had happened and, you know, what had happened to all the people who had been in the building. And then the other very unique thing that happened was they shut down all the bridges and tunnels into Manhattan. And so for a few days there was like no traffic in New York City, which is absolutely unheard of. And I went at one point to Times Square and just stood in the middle of the road in Times Square. There were no cars. It was like being in a ghost. It was like New York City was a ghost town. It was the most bizarre thing. But, you know, then, you know, people started to realize that their loved ones weren't coming home. And it turned into, you know, a lot of, yeah, just a lot of grieving. A lot of grieving happened in the days and weeks that followed. And then one of the pivotal moments, Mayor Giuliani at the time, there was this pivotal moment where he said, you know what, you know, we need to bring people back into the city. We need to make sure people aren't afraid of coming to the city. And so he started inviting people in to see shows and to come and shop. And it was a very, very interesting response, but it broke the ice and it got people back into the city and got the city sort of moving again in the typical ways.
3: We'll be back with more on the Front Porch with Daniel Reif after these messages.
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3: Welcome back to On the Front Porch. We'll continue with Daniel Reif as she recounts her experience at the United Nations in New York on September 11th in 2001. She shares how that day changed the way she thought about her work and understanding of peace building.
4: It's such a good question. You know, generally speaking, there's a before September 11th and an after. There was a huge surge after September 11th in people that wanted to study international peace and security and go into the international peace and security field. Before that, you know, there were a niche group of us, but there was just a huge surge after September 11th. And of course, the security field in general really burgeoned. The Department of Homeland Security was created. It didn't take long before we were embroiled in wars in Afghanistan and Iraq. And so we really, in a lot of ways, experienced a militarization of our culture. It was the war on terror, and it lasted 20 years. We spent trillions of dollars on those wars, killed well over a million people. You know, so it was the beginning. That moment was the beginning of what would be a 20-year period of intense engagement of our military in foreign locations. So really, really was instrumental in deepening us, I would say, in a cycle, in a vicious cycle of violent conflict. So, you know, as a peace builder, I study cycles of violence, but also cycles of peace and cohesion and unity and diversity, integration. And I just want to point out that both of those cycles are running in our society at all times. So, you know, a month after September 11th, we were working at the UN building in New York, and we got news that then Secretary General Kofi Annan and the United Nations system had won the Nobel Peace Prize that year. And so at the same time that the war on terror was starting and all this, you know, everything was being mobilized.
3: We'll pause for a short break, but whenever we come back, we'll have more from Daniel Reif on the Front Porch.
2: Mm-hmm.
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0: clouds and sun with a slight chance for showers and storms. Highs in the upper 80s to around 90. In Oklahoma tonight, partly to mostly cloudy with lows in the mid-60s to around 70. And on Thursday, mainly sunny and warm with highs in the upper to middle 90s. In Kansas tonight, few showers and storms possible with lows in the mid-60s to around 70. And on Thursday, partly to mostly sunny skies with a slight chance for a shower or storm in the north, highs in the low to mid-90s. And that's been a look at the weather on KFRM.
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Fall color season will soon be here. Will it be a blaze of color? That's our discussion today on the Old Farmer's Almanac Radio Report. With more practical tips and useful advice, this is the Old Farmer's Almanac Radio Report for Wednesday, September 16th, the 259th day of the year. Blues guitarist B.B. King and actress Lauren Bacall were both born on this day. So why are no two fall color seasons ever the same? Temperature and soil moisture have big impacts on color intensity. Extreme cold early in the season can kill leaf cells that contain the most colorful pigments. Unusual warmth can dull the colors, and the pigmentation process can be disrupted by a summer drought or an unusually wet fall. For trees that produce vivid reds, sugar maple, dogwood, and certain oaks, sunlight is crucial. For the most vivid coloration, you should hope for bright fall days and cool, crisp nights. That is the Old Farmer's Almanac Radio Report. 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

0: Welcome back to On the Front Porch. Let's continue our conversation with Danielle Reif as she shares how to achieve unity through diversity and her philosophies on public love. I like what you mentioned whenever you were talking about trying to find unity in diversity and uniting people that are different because everybody's different. So how do we build unity without expecting everybody to think alike, and how do we get along with people that don't think like us?
1: Oh, it's such an important question, because sometimes when you say unity, people think about conformity, that if we have unity, then we have to all be alike, or else we can't get along together. We can't live in unity and harmony. But the reality is, I don't know, how it works in your family, Lexi, but certainly even in my nuclear family, we all have very different opinions. Even within the same household, we're very different. So you can even think about it at that level. How can we create spaces where it's okay to disagree, and disagreeing with someone doesn't mean they're the enemy? And the way to do this is really, the evidence suggests a lot of different things, but ultimately we need to shift from, looking at some of the more visible qualities people have and really just recognizing that we are all human beings. We all have the same fundamental needs. We all, I've been around the world. I've lived and worked literally on most continents, and I've met people from, rural farmers in remote parts of Africa, and heads of state from one level to completely the other end of the spectrum. And the grand majority of people in this world just wake up every day and they just want to do the best they can for their families, and they do the best they can with what they have and what they know to try to take care of their families. And so we're all really similar in that regard, but sometimes we don't give ourselves the chance to even engage with people to learn enough about each other to realize how much we have in common. So one of the practices, for example, is to engage in dialogue and not to talk about policies and politics and all these things, but really just to sit down with someone and find out who they are as a human being, what brings them joy, what are they struggling with, what are they interested in, what's happening in their lives. And when we can, put all the contentious things aside and engage each other as fellow human beings, it becomes immediately clear that there's a lot that actually connects us.

0: So just getting into dialogue with people. Another thing people can do is do joint projects together. So, you know, the research shows, especially in the U.S., people generally don't want to just sit down and talk about how different they are and debate, you know, debate all their differences. It's that can be a bit arduous. But when people engage in, for example, a service project together, then all of a sudden they've got a shared goal. And then all of a sudden they're incentivized to actually lower their boundaries and lower their walls a little bit and really just engage each other on the level of, okay, we've got this shared goal. We said we were going to clean up all the trash in our neighborhood. How are we going to do it? Oh, well, I've got the trash bags. Oh, well, I've got gloves. And then the conversation just becomes about, you know, how can we figure out how to do this shared thing together? So I'm a big fan of people just creating opportunities to do joint service or joint activities together. I think that works at the family level or the interpersonal level as well. You know, when you're not getting along with somebody and you can't figure out how to bridge a difference, and you know, sometimes just saying, okay, well, let's just go do something together and make it something enjoyable that both people enjoy. And, you know, it helps to reestablish a more personal, intimate connection between people.
1: What is different between teaching peace and public love on a small person-to-person level to the large scale of peace building between nations?
0: That's a wonderful question. So I said there were five practices to peace building. We've talked a little bit about belonging and bridging. When we have to think about how to do this at scale, this is where we get into the practice that I called build, which is really about how do we build institutions and structures that can, you know, embody the spirit of unity and diversity, and how can we build institutions and structures that help us find consensus, help us figure out our common ground, that don't pit us against each other, but instead help us figure out how to do problem solving together. And so when you take it up a level to like the national level or the global level, those institutions become really important. So, you know, how is our government structured? How is our local government? How is our state government? How is our federal government structured? Are the structures that we have conducive to coming together across our divides and solving our problems together? And if not, how can we reform them to make them more inclusive? And then on the global scale, of course, there are more and more global institutions that bring like nations and communities and organizations together around different interests. You know, there's the United Nations, which of course was one of the first and premier global institutions for building peace. So those institutions are how we scale things. And then when those values and those principles are embedded into the design and functioning of our institutions, then it doesn't matter so much, you know, good leaders, bad leaders. Leaders can come and go, but the institution should be able to continue to carry forward that work regardless of what's happening.
1: On the person-to-person scale, what does peace require from us that is uncomfortable?
0: You know, there's something about being human. We all have it. We all have a nervous system. We all have biases. Basically, we are built as human beings for survival. Our nervous systems are designed to keep us safe. And so that means that our natural tendency oftentimes is to, you know, be skeptical or nervous, that we want to just keep to our own small group, and we're not as open to engaging with people who are from somewhere else or who are different in some way. That's a very natural human tendency that we all have. But if we're going to build truly peaceful societies, then we have to come face to face with the discomfort of actually, you know, engaging with people who are different from us. And it can seem so scary. Our bodies tell us that it's not safe. Our, you know, oftentimes our communities are structured so that, you know, those people live in that neighborhood and I live with my people over in this neighborhood. There's still a fair amount of, you know, segregation in the way our communities are structured. And it can be uncomfortable to go to a part of town that, you know, feels very different, or to go, you know, sit with people who, you know, who speak a different language and who have a very different understanding of the world. But those are the things that we have to do. We have to be brave enough. And we just have to slow down in general. I think it's one of the key things about being a peace builder is it requires us to be safe for other people. And rather than asking other people to be safe for us, it really does start with us. If we can be safe for other people, then we create space where other people feel safe and comfortable and can relax and, you know, feel safe in that interaction. So it really does start with us being safe for other people. But in order to do that, sometimes we have to overcome our own biology. We have to overcome our survival instinct. The book Thinking Fast and Slow by Daniel Kahneman. He's a Nobel Prize-winning economist, and he talks about how our brains have a system one and a system two. The system one is what I just described, like the sort of unconscious processes that are always turning, and, you know, that's how we respond automatically.
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0: Is a lot of bias. System two thinking is slower, more deliberate, where you really have to just pause and reflect and be critical. You know, what are the benefits? What are the pros and cons of any given situation? But our brains don't go into system two automatically. We actually have to stop and call it up. We have to slow down and say, okay, this I need to really think rationally about. And so, especially in this modern day and age where we're all moving so fast and we've designed this world where we're overstretched and, you know, trying to do so many things at once, it's hard and uncomfortable to slow down and actually take the time we need to figure out, you know, to think for ourselves and to be critical and really figure out, what do I think about this situation? What is happening here? Is it what people are telling me, or is there something else going on? But we have to make ourselves uncomfortable in those ways if we're gonna build peaceful societies.
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1: Now time for the market recap for this Wednesday, September 16th. December corn down 1.5 at 534.25. March down 1.5 at 548.75. And May down 1.5 at 555.25. December Kansas City wheat up 3.25 at 799.5. March up 2.5 at 812.25. And May up 1 at 815.5. December Chicago wheat up 2.25 at 730.75. March up 2.25 at 746.75. And May up 1.5 at 754. November soybeans up 1.75 at 1320.5. January up 2 at 13.37 and a quarter, and March up 2 and a quarter at 13.45 and a quarter. October soybean meal up 80 cents at 3.6090, December up 20 cents at 3.6560, and January down 20 cents at 3.6630. October soybean oil down 69 at 69.19, December down 68 at 69.67, and January down 66 at 69.90. In the livestock futures, October live cattle down 225 at 218.45, December down 315 at 220.20, and February down 377 at 220.90. September feeder cattle down 180 at 338.47, October down 421 at 329.65, and November down 590 at 323.10. October lean hogs down 40 at 78.67, December up 30 at 69.95, and February down 15 at 71.75. In the oil futures, West Texas crude down 3.43 at 102.40, gasoline up 1 cent at 3.48, and heating oil down 1 cent at 5.24. And that's been the market recap for this Wednesday, September 16th. I'm Lexi Bates.

0: Welcome back to On the Front Porch, continuing with Danielle Reif as she shares what peace building can look like on a larger scale by sharing her work in Uganda, Colombia, and South Sudan. So going back to looking at peace building on a larger scale, could you tell us more about your work that you did in Uganda and Colombia, and I believe you said South Sudan?
1: Yeah. Yeah, in all three of those places, actually, my work touched on peace processes in one way or another. In Uganda, I mentioned earlier that I was asked to be the U.S. government representative to the design of a part of the peace process. There was a moment in the peace process between the government and the rebels who were wreaking havoc in the northern part of the country. They were in this peace process, but things got stalled. They had a lot to work through. They were coming from very different perspectives, and they reached an impasse, and they couldn't figure out how to move forward. And the mediator of the peace process then mandated both groups to go out and consult the Ugandan people. He believed that if they talked to the Ugandan people, they would get a lot of new information, and they would actually hear what the Ugandan people wanted or didn't want, and how they were thinking about peace and reconciliation issues as the violence was coming to an end. And so I worked with the government of Uganda peace team to design the government's nationwide consultations. So that was a fascinating process. In Colombia, I was working on, there was a new piece of legislation that had just been passed when I was there called the Land and Victims Act. And Colombia had been engaged in one of the longest wars in the Western Hemisphere. I mean, there had been a lot of fighting in Colombia for a long time. And this piece of legislation basically said, we need to honor the victims of violent conflict in this country, and we need to make sure they're, getting enough service from the government, that they're getting, all the things they need to recover their lives and recover their mental health and recover their communities. And so I worked a lot, with the folks that were standing up the institutions, the Government of Colombia institutions, to actually implement this law. And this law, as it turns out, became the legal framework that enabled the Colombian government to start negotiations with the FARC, the FARC being one of the main rebel groups in Colombia. And the two groups ended up in a peace process called the Havana Peace Process. And that peace process ended up in a signed agreement. So I think a successful case of peace negotiations, but it was grounded in some of the work that happened through the victims' law. So that was Colombia, and then I was in South Sudan from 2015 to 2016. Interestingly enough, the day I arrived in South Sudan, my first day on that job, a peace agreement was signed between the two rebel factions. And our ambassador at the time said, go forth. She told all of us who worked in the U.S. Embassy, go forth and help folks implement this peace agreement. This is one of the most important things we can do in this country at this time. So at the time, I was leading the Office of Democratic Governance and Peace Building, and so we did a lot of work to help disseminate the peace agreement to the South Sudanese, help them understand what was in it. All sorts of things that, we supported. I worked a lot with a lot of the civil society leaders in South Sudan. And at the time, they had been involved in the peace negotiations, which was historic and fantastic. So they had been in the room when the peace negotiation was completed. But afterwards, there was a peace monitoring committee that was set up that had the different parties to the peace process. And initially, the civil society folks weren't invited, weren't in the room for those peace monitoring meetings. And so we worked hard to make sure that those civil society groups eventually got into the room and were able to be a part of the peace the official peace process monitoring committee. That's just a sprinkling.
0: If you could leave our listeners with one thought about how each of us as individuals can help build peace in our lives with our own family and friends, what would you want our listeners to remember about building connections and building peace?
1: So the biggest message I have is that peace is possible. Sometimes we read the news and we look around at our world and we get the impression that violence is the only way to be, being in competition with each other and fighting over resources. This is how it's always been. It's how it's always going to be. But there is evidence, there's proof, there is all sorts of reasons to believe that peace is actually possible. And there are people and communities around the world that are dedicated to living in unity and diversity, and they are proving that it's possible. And so if people are interested in building peace, they first have to really deep down believe that if they make the effort, it'll be worth it and it'll make a difference. And I'm here to say peace is possible. And when you step up and create communities of belonging and engage across our divides and support institutions that help us find our common ground, among other things, that it does make a difference and we can build peace in our lives, in our communities, and I believe even in the world at the global scale.
0: I had written down a quote by somebody that you had wrote, I believe in your book, about how peace is not only possible, but arguably inevitable.
1: Yes, I would love to talk about that. I use it as my signature line. It's on my website. It's my signature line in my emails. So I mentioned that I have been committed to the cause of peace. It's really been my life's calling since I was very young. One of the things that inspired me early on was my faith. I'm a member of the Baha'i faith. And we believe that the world is maturing, humanity is maturing to the point where we can actually live peacefully together for the first time in human history. But the quote that I put in my email signature and on my website, the quote that really has inspired me throughout my life more than any other, is from the writings of the Baha'i faith, and it says, "Peace is not only possible, it is inevitable. The next phase in the evolution of our planet," and then I'll just paraphrase the second part, which says, "We can either choose to build it now, or we can wait until calamity and catastrophe have torn our world apart, and then we'll have no choice." So let's build it now. Let's not wait for things to fall completely apart. Let's figure out how to do it now. And that whole spirit of, we don't have to wait to build peace. We need to start now. We should start now. It's really one of the driving forces. And the whole peace is inevitable part, that's something that I've had a lot of commentary on over the years. And I am a deeply spiritual person. I'm a very serious meditator. I believe that peace begins within each one of us, and that it's a deeply spiritual thing. I actually think peace is spiritual by nature, by definition. And and so when we human beings can get to the point where we can find our inner peace, then it is inevitable that the outer world will eventually reflect that. So it's a spiritual process ultimately.
0: If people would like to read your book and learn more about peace building, how can they access that and learn more about your work and what you're up to?
1: Yeah, so my website is peacebuildersunite.com, And there's a section there for people who want to get involved, where they can find out more about my book. I'll say honestly, my book isn't for sale yet. I'm finalizing the galley copies now, so they won't find the book right now. But if they go to my website, sign up for my email list, they can get information about it.
0: Thank you for tuning in to On the Front Porch. This has been a conversation with Danielle Reif, retired American diplomat, sharing her work in peace building. I'm Lexi Bates reporting for KFRM. I'll catch you next time on the front porch.
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3: Breaking news this hour at Town Hall. I'm Bob Agnew in Washington. The Federal Reserve raised its benchmark interest rate today for the first time since 2023. It's an effort to quell stubbornly high inflation, a move that could also spur a sharp response from the White House. President Trump has been calling for a rate reduction. He feels that would be better for the U.S. economy and the competitiveness of U.S. companies overseas. For a third time, the U.S. House has voted to end the war in Iran, approving a war powers resolution that would halt the president's ability to continue military action without congressional approval.
4: The roll call late Tuesday, 220 to 204, was similar to earlier efforts this summer, with a few more Republicans joining all Democrats voting to bring an end to the conflict. None of the resolutions have made it to the president's desk, where President Trump would likely veto the measure. Republican Congressman Brian Mast of Florida, chairman of the House Foreign Affairs Committee, questioned which military resources Democrats would want to remove from the region where he said Iran remains a threat. Mast said President Trump is against, quote, forever wars, and that is what he is ending, the decades of hostilities from Iran. Bernie Bennett, Washington.
3: The family of Charlie Kirk is filing a notice of claim ahead of an upcoming wrongful death lawsuit against the state of Utah and Utah Valley University, alleging multiple security failures that directly led, they say, to the assassination of Charlie Kirk just over a year ago.
5: The upcoming lawsuit alleges multiple entities dropped the ball on security at the event where conservative Charlie Kirk was assassinated. The claim notes that the university was warned that someone could get up on the roof of two nearby buildings. The chief responding to TPUSA, "I got you covered," but the rooftops were not secured. And the stunning revelation that only six campus police officers were assigned to an event with 3,000 people. There was no drone coverage and no ambulance on scene. Charlie Kirk was rushed to the hospital in a private car.
3: That is Laura Winters reporting. More from townhall.com.
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8: Wanted, your eyes and ears. KFRM will pay a $5,000 reward for information leading to the arrest and conviction of a cattle thief or thieves in Kansas, Oklahoma, or Nebraska. If you see something suspicious, call law enforcement immediately. If that leads to the arrest and conviction of a cattle thief or thieves, KFRM will pay you a $5,000 reward. When contacting law enforcement, you must leave your name so we can verify your part in capturing the good-for-nothing crooks. The cattle industry is paramount to the economy of the plains. KFRM is proud to be a part of that industry and proud to help punish those who would steal cattle. A strange pickup in the neighborhood with a stock trailer, lights out at night in a pasture, an out-of-state truck or trailer in line at the sale barn. Remember, call law enforcement immediately, and you could receive a $5,000 reward from KFRM.
9: Harvest season is well underway in many parts of the country. Yet, as Dan Needed of the National Education Center for Agricultural Safety points out, whether the driver is behind a combine, grain truck, or personal vehicle, rural roadway safety needs to be kept in mind.
10: You're going to see these big pieces of equipment out onto the roadway later into the evening, or getting darker earlier in the evening, so the chances that ag equipment is going to meet with the motoring public is pretty good this time of year.
9: Needed adds both farm equipment drivers and motorists need safety reminders when they are on the road this time of year.
10: Ag equipment will be making turns into farmsteads. The motoring public can only pass farm equipment in passing zones. You can't pass it in no passing zones. But we see a lot of collisions that occur between the motoring public and the farming community when the tractors and the combines are turning left into farmsteads about the same time that the motoring public is trying to pass. So there needs to be that awareness out there and to share the road.
9: I'm Rod Bain reporting for the U.S. Department of Agriculture in Washington, D.C.
11: It's now time for Agriculture Perspectives. The views and opinions expressed on this program are not necessarily those of the staff and management of Farm Radio 550 KFRM or its sponsors. And now, here's your host for Agriculture Perspectives.
0: Welcome to Ag Perspectives. I'm Lexi Bates, and today we have an episode of the Just Grow Something podcast, hosted by Karen Velez. In this episode, she discusses cover crops and what works best for in-ground beds and raised planters.
12: Right now is the time of year when you might be starting to pull, say, unproductive tomato vines out of your raised beds, root ball, stakes, the whole tangled mess of it, right? And underneath there, you might be looking at pale, just kind of tired-looking soil because it just spent the last 5 full months feeding a plant without a break. At this point, you basically have 3 choices. Either leave that soil bare and let the fall rains crust it over and the winter winds dry it out. Not a good option, right? You could add some compost and throw a heavy layer of mulch on top to put the bed to bed for the winter. And I'm using air bunnies there. That's not a bad option. Or you could just hand broadcast a couple of ounces of seed over top of that and let something else do the work of protecting that soil while you're busy with everything else on your fall list. An empty garden bed is not necessarily a resting garden bed. If it's not growing something that you planted, it could be growing weeds or losing nitrogen to the fall rains or getting compacted by every hard freeze and thaw between now and spring. Cover crops are the tool that solves all of those problems, and they do it for the cost of a seed packet and about 20 minutes of your time. So before we jump into cover crops, I got a really great message from Shelly, a gardener that lives locally to me here in West Central Missouri, after the onion episode last week. And she asked why nobody talks about Egyptian walking onions. So Shelly said that she had bought some last year and planted them and basically ignored them all season. And she just went in to clean them up and she harvested over 400 little onions from her patch. Now, if you're not familiar with Egyptian walking onions, they are a perennial. So rather than growing seeds at the top of the plant, they grow bulbuls like what we would see in a garlic scape. The bulbuls weigh down the top of the plant, and then the stalk bends over from that weight. So then it touches the ground, it roots there, and it sprouts new plants. So that means that they sort of spread like every 2 feet or so every season, and they create these really dense clumps over time. But they're super easy to control just by harvesting the whole plant. Or you can leave them to spread, and you can just harvest what you need when you need it. So those top sets are edible. They're slightly stronger than shallots, but maybe not quite as strong as like a regular white onion. The greens are edible like chives or young green onions, and the underground bulbs are edible. They are more similar to shallots, I'd say, and they are small, which is why I told Shelly I think they're not talked about more. The bulbs don't generally get much bigger than like an inch or two in diameter. So not as convenient in the conventional sense for cooking, but if you don't need a ton of onion at a time, then maybe they're a good alternative. They're also not day length dependent, and they're also pretty tolerant of most soil types. I actually had someone give me a bag of Egyptian walking onions one time, and I put them in my greenhouse until I could get around to planting them. And I totally failed to get them in the ground, and I still feel really guilty about that. But now I really do need to go get some and plant them, because I do think they're super useful. I do think that you could force the bulbs to get a little bit bigger underground by cutting those top sets off, just like you would the scape on a garlic, which is something else that Shelley mentioned that she might try to do. And I think that they would make a good companion plant in the garden, especially since they propagate on their own. So thank you, Shelley, for reaching out and reminding me about Egyptian walking onions. And now everyone has another option for onions in their garden. Okay, cover crops. They're sometimes called green manures, and they are plants that you grow specifically to protect and improve the soil rather than to harvest. You sow them, you let them grow for a while, and then you terminate them, either by cutting them down, tilling them in, or letting winter finish the job. The value is almost entirely in what happens while they're alive and in what they leave behind once they're gone. So let's walk through what the value actually is, because the mechanisms matter for choosing the right crop. The first benefit would be erosion control and rainfall protection. Bare soil takes a beating from the rain. Every raindrop that hits exposed dirt breaks apart soil aggregates at the surface, and that broken down material seals over the top of the soil like a crust. Once that crust forms, water soaking in, or it stops soaking in, and it starts running off instead, and that takes the topsoil with it. A cover crop canopy intercepts that rainfall before it ever reaches the bare soil, and the root system underneath holds what's there in place. Now, this is the benefit that matters most for in-ground gardens, especially if you are gardening on any kind of a slope. Now, if you're gardening in raised beds, then this particular benefit probably isn't as important for you, because the wooden or the metal sides of whatever bed you're using are already doing a lot of that erosion control work. It doesn't mean cover crops aren't worth it in a raised bed. It just means they're good for a different reason. Another reason cover crops are beneficial is for feeding soil biology and building organic matter. So regardless of if you're in-ground or raised beds, this is where cover crops really earn their keep. Living roots feed soil microbes with the sugars that they exude as they grow. And that keeps your soil food web active during the months that your harvestable crops are not in the ground. So when you terminate the cover crop and its tissue starts to break down, that biomass becomes organic matter. And organic matter is what gives the soil the ability to hold water, hold nutrients, and resist compaction. Raised beds and containers actually depend on this a lot more than in-ground gardens do. Most raised bed mixes start out nice, you know, and light and well-drained. But they also start out biologically inactive or very, very thin compared to native topsoil that has had, you know, a long time to kind of build a soil food web up. A cover crop is one of the cheapest ways to keep feeding that biology year after year instead of relying entirely on buying compost and adding it back into your raised beds. And it helps keep the texture in our raised beds from compressing and collapsing over time. Another benefit is nitrogen, and this happens in two ways. So if we're using legume cover crops, okay, things like clover, vetch, or field peas, they host a bacteria called rhizobia in nodules on their roots. We have talked about this a little bit before in terms of growing legumes in our garden. That partnership between the bacteria and the roots lets the plant pull nitrogen straight out of the air, essentially, and it converts it into a form that the plant can use. And when the plant dies, and it decomposes, a good share of that nitrogen that's left behind becomes available to whatever you plant next. That's why it is so important when we're using legumes in the garden, whether it's an intentional cover crop or it's an edible crop, that we leave the root system in the soil after the plant is done. Those roots are going to release that nitrogen after the top of the plant is no longer using it. Grasses like winter rye and wheat and oats work differently from the legumes. They don't fix nitrogen, but their root systems scavenge nutrients that would otherwise leach out of the soil during the fall and winter rain. And this is specifically, nitrogen is specifically susceptible to this. When the grass decomposes, that scavenged nitrogen and the other nutrients gets released back into the system on a slower timeline. This is why planting a grass and a legume together is a really good cover crop combo. The grass holds on to what's already there while the legume adds more to it. Cover crops are also really good at breaking up compaction. Now, raised beds don't usually have a compaction problem per se, the way that like in-ground beds do, specifically clay soils. That's especially because we build that bed, that raised bed, with loose materials to begin with usually, but it does sort of shrink and settle. In-ground beds are a little bit of a different story, which is why cover crops that have really aggressive tap roots, things like daikon radish, can punch through compacted layers that a garden fork might not be able to get into very well. When that root eventually decomposes, it leaves a channel behind that improves the water infiltration, and it gives the next crop's roots an easier path down into the soil. Plus, it's adding biomass for the microbes to feed on at the same time. We have had really great success with daikon radish in our very heavy clay soils here. Another benefit of cover crops is weed suppression. A dense cover crop competes with weeds for light and water and space, and it does it during the window when your beds would otherwise just sit open and unused and looking very inviting to whatever weed seed happens to be blowing by, unless you're really vigilant about getting a thick mulch layer down right away after your final harvest and your bed cleanup is done. Some cover crops, cereal rye specifically, also release natural compounds into the soil that suppress germination in other plants. That's allelopathy. We've talked about that before in different plants. In this case, that's useful against the weeds. Now, this is also a reason to time your planting carefully after rye, though, because it doesn't know the difference between a weed seed and a carrot seed. So you kind of have to watch the timing on that one just a little bit. And then the final benefit for cover crops would be pollinator and beneficial insect habitat. Cover crops that flower before you terminate them, so things like crimson clover, provide a nectar and a pollen source during a time when very little else in the vegetable garden is blooming. That draws in pollinators, but it also draws in the predatory and parasitic insects that keep your pest populations in check the rest of the season. So here's where that leaves us on the kind of in-ground versus raised bed question. If you're gardening in the ground, cover crops are pulling erosion control, compaction relief, weed suppression, and nutrient scavenging all at the same time. If you're gardening in raised beds or containers, the erosion piece mostly drops out, but organic matter building, nitrogen contribution, biology support, and weed suppression are all still fully in play. And honestly, given how quickly raised bed mixes can become biologically depleted, I would argue that those benefits matter even more than they do for in-ground beds. Either way, the question isn't whether cover crops are worth using. It's which ones to use and when. So in my way of looking at things, fall is really the sort of workhorse season for cover cropping. Most of your vegetable beds are emptying out between the late summer and, you know, mid to late fall. And that window lines up perfectly with the planting dates for the most reliable cover crop species. The ideal sowing period for fall cover crops is somewhere around mid-August through early to late October in most areas of the U.S. Here in Missouri, if you look at like the University of Missouri Extension, they look at around mid to late September for like the fastest growing options. There's a little more flexibility for the truly cold hardy species. So if you're running behind, or if you have a crop that's not scheduled to come out until after the first frost of the year, then you do still have options though. I just actually had this conversation with a flower farmer near us not that long ago who has to keep her flowers going until that first frost happens, but still wants to work in cover crops. And we discussed what her best options were. So let's go through the options for you. The first one is winter rye or cereal rye. If I had to recommend one fall cover crop to someone who is trying this whole thing for the very first time, who really wants maximum reliability, then it would be winter rye. It is the most cold hardy of the small grains. It tolerates conditions that would kill something like oats outright, for example. And it can be sown later into the fall than almost anything else and still establish before it goes dormant. Its root system is extensive enough to break up dense clay, which makes it a good match for gardeners who are dealing with compaction. The trade-off is that rye can become difficult to manage if you let it grow too long in the spring. It produces a very tough, fibrous root mass. So if you let it go past like late May, it might be difficult to terminate. So make sure that you plan on cutting this back before it gets away from you. Another really good one that's kind of a runner-up, I think, to rye is winter wheat. It gives you a lot of the same benefits as rye, so the same like deep root system and the compaction relief and the cold hardiness, but it is not quite as aggressive in its growth habit in the spring. So that makes it a nice option if you like what rye offers, but you want something that's maybe just a little bit more forgiving come termination time. Oats are the one that I would point to if you're nervous about trying a cover crop and you're worried about it becoming weedy, because they solve their own termination problem for you. They're not winter hardy. Okay, so a hard freeze is going to kill them outright, and it's going to leave behind a decomposing mat of biomass on the soil surface that acts like a mulch just automatically. And so by spring, you can just rake aside whatever is left and just plant straight into it. You don't have to mow, you don't have to till, you don't have to crimp anything down. This is traditionally a great cover crop to plant in between plants in a strawberry bed because it naturally provides mulch cover right when the timing is right for those strawberry plants to go dormant. And the trade-off is that, you know, with oats, you get one season of protection and organic matter contribution rather than like an extended growth that, you know, a winter hardy species, you know, would give you. But for anyone who wants to try cover cropping without committing to having, you know, one more thing on your to-do list in the spring, then oats are probably the lowest friction entry point.
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1: I'm meteorologist Ryan Martin with a look at your 550 KFRM planning forecast. It is Wednesday. It's September the 16th. Here's what's going on as we take a look at action across the nation's midsection. Haven't seen a lot of changes in our pattern set up here, which means as we move through your Wednesday, we've got some hit and miss, a shower and thunderstorm action that's going to be trying to pop up in southeastern Nebraska, northeast Kansas. But generally speaking, not big coverage here. Probably 30% of the region, that is all. And then we move into tomorrow, watching a massive amount of moisture come up. This is the start of a monsoonal flow pattern in the southwestern United States, but plenty of moisture coming through Arizona, New Mexico, Utah, Colorado, and that's going to reload our atmosphere for, I think, another round of showers as we move into tomorrow and Friday to finish the week. This arcing out of the Four Corners region right into the Central Plains. Tomorrow, it seems like a relatively benign action through the daytime hours, hit and miss right in the central southern parts of Nebraska and northern Kansas. But then overnight, tomorrow night through Friday, we're seeing a massive range of thunderstorms, some strong to severe weather racing through western Nebraska and especially then settling into South Dakota early Friday morning. Strong to severe weather there. Now, with that precipitation taking that far of a northern route, it probably clears out everybody else through the daytime hours on Friday. And so I think we can see partly to mostly sunny skies, a very warm, very humid setup for Friday over the rest of the Central Plains. Eastern Colorado probably sees another round of moisture later Friday afternoon and evening. Going into the weekend, Saturday and Sunday, hit and miss, scattered showers and storms each day through the region, probably 60% coverage there. Monday, we drop that to 50. And then the rest of next week, we were hoping to dry down a little bit, but I think between Monday afternoon and Friday, we're going to continue to see pop-up showers and thunderstorms. Cooler Canadian air not necessarily on the move wholeheartedly until late in the week. Now, you get into the weekend of the 26th and 27th, that cooler Canadian air does dive down and take control. That gives us a dry weekend, and I think it gives us a dry start to the week of the 28th before scattered showers and thunderstorms come back with more of a northern flow pattern to them for the 30th into the 1st. But right now, I am increasing our moisture limitations to harvest and field work all the way through next week. I do not think we dry down en masse until we get closer to next weekend. Temperatures, because of that, staying elevated into the end of next week before finally dialing it back, maybe normal to a bit below normal as we flip the calendar into early October. That's the way your forecast is stacking up. I'm meteorologist Ryan Martin.
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3: Obey school bus stop arms. 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
3: Brought to you by the Kansas Highway Patrol.

0: 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Let's continue this episode of the Just Grow Something podcast, hosted by Karen Velez.
1: Crimson clover is probably the one in the legume family that most gardeners fall in love with when they start working with cover crops. Beyond the nitrogen contribution, because it is a legume, crimson clover produces a really lovely display of these deep red flower spikes in the spring, and the pollinators love it. It's sort of winter hardy, depending on your zone. So in colder pockets, it may not survive the winter, but where it does overwinter, it's going to give you both a nitrogen boost and that really great pollinator attraction come springtime. Hairy vetch, however, is like the nitrogen powerhouse, right? It is genuinely one of the best legume options available because it tolerates winter conditions that would actually take out crimson clover. The catch is that it establishes really slowly in the fall, so you have to get it in fairly early, and it can become weedy if you let it go to seed. So the best practice is to till it under as soon as it blooms before it has had a chance to kind of ripen that seed. Vetch is frequently paired with winter rye, since the vetch can climb the rye stems for support, and then the two together kind of give you your nitrogen fixation and the nitrogen scavenging in the same bed. Now, if compaction is your specific problem, forage radish or daikon radish or tillage radish, whatever you want to call it, that is worth the conversation. This is a type of daikon radish that is grown specifically for its root, not for eating, although the roots and the grains are technically edible and they are often used for livestock. That's why it's called a forage radish. We did this with our pigs before. We planted daikon in a field to break up the compaction, and then we let the pigs loose in there to eat the green tops. And then we pulled the pigs back off of that field after the greens were gone, and we allowed the roots to decompose in the soil. With forage radishes, the taproot can push about 6 inches or more straight down through compacted soil, which is why it worked really well with our clay. And it winter kills. So if you don't have an animal that you're foraging across the top of it, you've got that channel that gets left open, and then you have a mat of decomposing greens that's on the surface. Now, one thing to watch for, though, with forage radish is, because it's a brassica, it can host the same pests that go after broccoli and cabbage. So if you have trouble with like harlequin bug or something, you know, might not want to grow forage radish as a cover crop anywhere near where you plan on growing brassicas the next season. And then our final fall option is annual ryegrass. Now, this is different than winter rye, and it is kind of popular. It's a very reliable grass for a garden cover crop because it establishes really quickly. It does a great job at out-competing the weeds, and it has a root system that builds soil structure really quickly. This is typically seeded in around mid to late September. It isn't as cold hardy as winter rye. So, you know, if a planting gets delayed into cooler weather, then you could consider switching to winter rye, since it does tolerate the cold conditions better and it can keep growing through winter in many places, although it would be growing very slowly. A quick note on mixing all these species, though. Combining a grass and a legume, so rye and crimson clover, or wheat and hairy vetch, this gives you nutrient scavenging and nitrogen fixation in the same bed, which is usually a better outcome than just planting one by themselves, right? In many cases, you're going to find cover crop seeds already blended for you based on what your goals are for your garden. So as you start to experiment with this, take a look at the Johnny's Seed website or True Leaf Market and find blends that are specific to your goals. Those are the two places that I have routinely gotten my cover crop seeds in the past with really great success. I will leave a link to those in the show notes, but you can usually look at what the package contains and it will usually tell you, hey, this is good for, you know, these specific goals. And it makes it really easy when you're just getting started with this. Now, spring cover cropping serves a different purpose than fall in most instances. You're usually not protecting soil through a long, dormant season. You're filling a shorter gap, maybe the 6 or 7 weeks between like when your spring lettuce and your peas come out or your tomatoes and your peppers go in, or the space in a brand new bed that isn't ready for a full planting yet. Those types of situations call for fast growers that can do their job and get out of the way. I also use one in crop in particular in the midsummer when I have a gap. I'm not going to deep dive into the spring planted ones today, but I wanted to list the ones that I would reserve for spring or summer so that you know we're not planting those now and your peas come out or your tomatoes and your peppers go in, or the space in a brand new bed that isn't ready for a full planting yet. Those types of situations call for fast growers that can do their job and get out of the way. I also use one in crop in particular in the midsummer when I have a gap. I'm not going to deep dive into the spring planted ones today, but I wanted to list the ones that I would reserve

stand out for spring and summer. It germinates in like 3 to 5 days. Its weed suppression value peaks at around 35 to 40 days after seeding, which is super fast, which means this is the one that I tuck in the midsummertime if I need something to fill the gap. But it isn't frost tolerant, so buckwheat is strictly a warm season tool. Another one is an oat and field peas combination. This gives you a quick growing grass and a legume together. These can be used as a fall planting if you want to, but they are both killed by a hard freeze. So fine if you're using them as like a late planting and you don't want to have to terminate something later, but you can plant these in the spring and then you can terminate them on whatever your schedule is sometime in the mid-season. This combo forms a really nice, dense, living mulch across the bed within just a few weeks. The common thread with buckwheat and like the oats and peas combo is speed. You're not looking for a deep taproot or like the months of steady root growth that make winter rye or hairy vetch so valuable in the fall. With the spring stuff, you're looking for something that gets a canopy up fast, it does its job, and then boom, it's done. That's why we choose those for in the spring. Now, if you've got a bed that's genuinely going to sit open for the entire summer, so maybe you're building a new garden area and it's just not ready for a full planting next year, planting cowpea and soybean together in the spring is a full season option. That combo tolerates the summer heat, it establishes really quickly, and it competes well with weeds the whole time that they're growing. So that one is a fit for like a whole season dedicated to building up the soil. And then there is Dutch white clover. Dutch white clover is a slower, more lower growing option. And a lot of gardeners will use this as a long-term living mulch between wider spaced crops like tomatoes or squash, rather than using it as like a full bed cover crop that you would terminate after a few weeks. We have one area or one field in particular that for many, many years, we had the Dutch white clover growing in between our permanent beds. It tolerates some foot traffic. It fixes nitrogen the whole time it's growing. And it can be mowed periodically instead of just terminating it outright if you want to keep it in place season after season. It can tend to spread if you don't keep it under control. So this is a different strategy than the other ones that I mentioned in this episode. And it's less about a defined like start and end date and more about having a permanent living ground cover. But it's worth knowing about if you're interested in that approach. So let's talk about managing and terminating your cover crop. This is the part that trips people up. And it's the reason that I hear from gardeners who've tried cover crops once and then swore them off completely. A cover crop that isn't terminated correctly or terminated on time stops being a soil building and weed choking tool, and it just starts being a weed. There are basically 5 methods for terminating a cover crop that work at the home garden scale, and the right one for you depends on the crop you planted, its growth stage, and the tools you have on hand. I promise you it is not complicated. You just have to have an idea of how you are going to terminate that crop before you plant it. The first one is mowing or weed whacking. Okay, and this is probably the most accessible method for most home gardeners, and it works best once the cover crop has moved into its flowering stage. If you cut it too early, while the plant is still purely vegetative, it very well may just simply regrow from the base once you cut it off. The cut material, though, if you cut it at the right time, stays on the soil surface as a mulch, which you can leave in place to keep suppressing weeds and holding moisture while it slowly breaks down, or you can just turn it into the soil a few weeks later. The second method is tilling. And I'm not a proponent of tilling just for tilling's sake, but tilling will directly incorporate the cover crop into the soil, and it does work best during the vegetative growth stage. Okay, so we do this before the flowers appear. We want that tissue to still be soft enough for a hand tiller to be able to chew through it without it wrapping around the tines. If you've let the cover crop get tall or fibrous, then you want to mow it first and then till it
second. That is a far easier combination than just telling

0: alone, again, for it not wrapping around those tines. I would recommend turning cover crops under at least 3 to 4 weeks before you plan to plant, because we want to give the soil microbes time to break that material down before your vegetables need that space and those nutrients. Those soil microbes are going to be using the nitrogen to break down that material temporarily, and we don't want to steal that from our plants. So this does require just a little bit of planning. Another option is to smother or tarp. If you have the time and you don't want to disturb the soil at all, then you can cover your cover crop with a tarp. That's going to starve it of the light until it dies. And this is a really good no-till option, and it works really well when you combine it with a first pass of mowing, especially if the crop has gotten tall, because we do want that tarp to lie pretty flat in order to be able to really do its job, and then just make sure that you weigh down that tarp so it can do its job and it stays in place. And then the final one is crimping. Crimping is probably the method that most home gardeners either have never heard of before, or they have only seen it like on a large scale on farms. A crimper flattens and crushes the stems of a standing cover crop without cutting it. This destroys the plant's vascular tissue so it can no longer move water and nutrients, and it just dies in place while it is still rooted. So you end up with this flat mat of residue on the surface that acts as an instant mulch. And because the roots stay intact in the soil instead of being torn out, you get less soil disturbance than tilling, and you get a cleaner surface than mowing. So you can make a homemade version of a crimper just by taking a metal fence post and then creating a rope handle on each end. So you hold the bar parallel to the ground and you just step down on it to flatten the crop. Now, the timing matters here, probably more so than with any of the other methods. Crimping works because the plant is directing most of its energy into flowering and seed production, and it just can't recover from being crushed at that point. So if you crimp it too early, while the plant is still in that very vigorous vegetative growth stage, it's just going to pop back up for you and it's going to keep on growing. So you have to wait until the crop has reached that like flowering to seed set window before you crimp it down. And this is going to work best on the crops that have like a sturdy or hollow stem. So winter rye or barley, buckwheat, if you're doing this in the summer, and oats, these all crimp really well. But for a first timer, you might just decide to skip this method and just go with one of the early ones that I mentioned. And then finally, there's winter killing. This one doesn't require you to do anything at all. You plant a cover crop that isn't hardy in your zone, like oats and forage radish, and a hard freeze does the termination for you, right? The plant collapses into just a mat of dead tissue. It protects the soil through the coldest months. It's easy to rake aside or just sort of lightly, you know, use a broad fork to fork it in once you're ready to plant in the spring. That's it. Of course, you know, this only works on species that are actually vulnerable to your winter temperature. So this is going to depend on where you live. Don't count on a freeze to take out something that's cold hardy like a winter rye or a hairy vetch. Those crops need one of the other methods. But, you know, if you're doing something that does winter kill, you know, oats particularly this works on, then, you know, hey, you don't have to worry about doing anything to them. It's going to take care of itself. Now, it helps to understand why a grass cover crop and a legume cover crop don't decompose in the same way on the same schedule. This is one of the things that kind of confuses people when they first combine or they buy a blend and they see things that aren't quite at growing or decomposing at the same rate. A mature grass like winter rye has a high ratio of carbon to nitrogen in its tissue, which means the soil microbes breaking it down need to pull nitrogen from somewhere to fuel that decomp. And the only place they can get that is in the soil. That temporarily ties up the nitrogen that your next crop would otherwise need to use. Legumes, like the crimson clover or the hairy vetch, they have a lower carbon to nitrogen ratio. And that ratio is actually closer to the ratio in the microbes themselves. So they break down faster and they release nitrogen instead of tying it up. So this is the reason why that grass legume mix works so well together. The legumes faster breakdown helps to offset the temporary nitrogen draw from the grass residue, which means everything is broken down into the soil in time for your crops to go in as planned without the threat of nitrogen theft. Whatever method you choose, timing the termination to your next planting date matters probably just as much as the method itself. Give a grass-heavy cover crop at least a couple of weeks to start breaking down before you plant into that bed. Longer if you've tilled it in rather than leaving it as a surface mulch. And if you're planning a mixed planting, like a rye and a hairy vetch together, keep in mind those two species may not reach their ideal termination stage at exactly the same time. You'll usually end up timing the cut to whichever crop is furthest along, and just understand that the other one gets terminated either a little bit earlier or a little bit later than what you might think is ideal.
1: 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This has been an episode of the Just Grow Something podcast. I'm Lexi Bates reporting for KFRM. Have a great day.
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3: Hey out there, everyone. I'm Chad Wolf with your Northwest Kansas update on 550 KFRM. Probably the big news in Northwest Kansas, what hasn't happened? Good chances of rainfall heading into the first half of this week, failing to deliver really anything at all around Northwest Kansas. I've seen some very welcome cooler temperatures here the last couple days, but as far as precipitation, haven't seen really much of anything. We'll have a few more small chances here the next couple days, and then some really good chances as we get into this weekend, but feeling starting to be by most in Northwest Kansas, we're not going to see much of anything at all. Of course, they started peeling back those chances of rain in Northwest Kansas, those likely chances already this past weekend, went from likely to 50% and then down to 20% here over the last several days. So again, rain chances in Northwest Kansas really failing to deliver. Mentioned temperatures a second ago, much cooler yesterday, kind of cold and breezy with temperatures just in the 60s and wind gusts up to 30 miles an hour throughout the day. Yesterday, a little bit warmer today, back into the 80s. We're going to get back into the 90s, it looks like, for Thursday and Friday, ahead of some cooler temperatures and those likely chances of rain as we get into this weekend. By the way, taking a step back to earlier this week, Monday, before the cooler temperatures, record-breaking heat, record set around Northwest Kansas, well into the triple digits, including in locations like Hayes as well as Hill City. Other Northwest Kansas news here on your Wednesday. KPreps.com out earlier this week. High school football rankings of local and regional interest in 8-man Division One. Leota, Wichita County, ranked number 3 in the state, with Atwood, Rawlins County, Hoxie, Overland, Decatur County, also Waukini, Trigo, all being considered for the top 5, 8-man Division 2. Dighton, also Sharon Springs, Wallace County, as well as Quinter, all being considered for the rankings. And then the 6-man rankings, Weskin leading the way in the state, ranked number 1 in the state, with Shylin, Golden Plains, and Wheatland Grinnell all being considered for the top 5. College volleyball upcoming tonight, a big one in Colby at the Event Center. Colby to host Seward County in Jayhawk Conference play. That's Jag Northwest Kansas news here on your Wednesday. Catch you back here same time, same place tomorrow. Careful on those roadways. One accident being reported the last couple days in Decatur County. Busy time of year with harvest going on. So, again, a message of caution. For your KFRM News, the voice of the plains, I'm Chad Wolf.
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5: Tuned in to Agriculture Today, and we start our Wednesday show talking with State Executive Director of the Kansas Farm Service Agency, David Shim. David, thanks for joining us today.
6: Absolutely. Thank you, Shelby. You know, it's definitely we've been through some heat here in the summer and looking forward towards this fall season coming in here and helping to cool down.
5: As we're talking with you, recently you had some state training and meetings, and what did that all involve and how did it go?
6: Oh, absolutely, Shelby. We had a great time. We were able to pull together all of our county office folks into a state training meeting. Just for background, as our producers may be aware of, with the sometimes referred to as One Big Beautiful Bill Act or Working Families Tax Cut Act there was changes, you know, to the farm bill with reference prices, acreage reporting. You know, there's new tools out there available for our offices for acreage reporting there. So just a lot of new things, base acre updates, various things like that, that's been happening that FSA has been working on in the background there. So with that, there was also some training, additional training dollars provided to us by Congress for us to be able to help our employees and get them trained and up to speed to be able to help our producers out there. And so we spent about 3 days here in Wichita. All of our county office folks were able to come together, have a state meeting there. We had several guest speakers that were able to speak to us at the time, but more importantly, we were able to get them trained and up to speed to be able to address a lot of these changes, and truly comes down to helping out our producers across the state. Neat thing about it, Shelby, this is the first time in 12 years that we've had an in-person state training. So it was very exciting for our employees.
5: For these trainings, does it kind of break out into the different divisions or groups of people that are within these county offices?
6: Yo, absolutely. That's one of the key things that we did with that. There was breakout sessions for ARC-PLC training, acreage reporting, kind of some of the big areas, but definitely had breakdowns for our livestock forage program. And again, you know, I know we have several counties across the state, more than 50 counties now that are starting to qualify for the livestock forage program there. But we had training on that, changes there. There's changes, as many of our producers may be aware of, with what we call pass-through entities for like LLCs or sub-S corporations. So some different reportings there. So that was all breakout sessions that we had there. But there was also some stuff and that we were able to incorporate into, and it was really neat because, you know, obviously we know producers, a lot of them are dealing with, you know, some tight finances with the input costs and everything like that. So we also had some mental health training and stress training for our employees there. Obviously, they're very concerned about their producers out there. And so it was all good to be able to offer those different sessions for employees covering those different program areas.
5: And recently, as all those employees have traveled in for this state training, you have now been doing some traveling. And where have you been off to in Kansas?
6: Oh, absolutely. You know, it's one of the things that's high priority, as I've mentioned before, Shelby, is getting out there and sitting down with our county committee members as well as our county office people across the state, truly listening to what the issues they are dealing with across the state and each of the counties out there. I've been able to, this last week here, be able to travel from southeast Kansas, visiting offices across southeast Kansas, whether it's Sumner or Cali County, Wilson, Labette, Montgomery. I would say the privilege and honor is truly all mine to be able to sit down with our high quality employees that we have out here delivering programs out there. You know, it's definitely concerning when I'm down here, truly seeing how dry it is down here and the moisture they're needing. I guess, you know, that's one thing at times, unfortunately, it's consistent across Kansas, is the need for moisture. And so definitely needing moisture down there. But, you know, with that being said, Our offices definitely do a great job servicing our producers and delivering programs.
5: As you have been in that part of the state, what have you seen producers starting to need to do to care for their livestock?
6: You know, unfortunately, and it just seems like it's the time of the year when they shouldn't have to be doing it. But yeah, they have been having to start to haul water, talking with some of the producers and county committee members in southeast Kansas there. But not just haul water, as a lot of those tanks and ponds are starting to get dried out, but also even hauling hay. And it just seems like it's way too early in the year, obviously, from their perspective as well, to be hauling hay and feeding cows out there as the grass gets pretty awful sparse. You know, that's part of the training, and that's part of what our offices do. And we'll definitely just remind our producers out there that, you know, once you have that 4 weeks and a D2 disaster there, that we do have those programs available out there to help them. Obviously, a very big one, I think a lot of producers are aware of it, but livestock forage program. And I know we have right now over 50 counties are eligible for that livestock forage program. Again, it helps to offset the losses that these producers have had because of the lack of grass. But, you know, we also have ELAP program, and that's the Emergency Livestock Assistance Program there. And that is for offsets the costs for hauling that water or the feed transportation, having to haul hay in. So we have a couple of programs for producers out there that are getting caught in some of these drought situations across the state there. Again, when they've hit that 4 weeks in D2, make sure, get into the county office and have that discussion with them, and they'll sure be able to guide you through the stuff that they need.
5: David, do you encourage your county employees to really take the time to build relationships with the producers so that they can know what programs might benefit them the best?
6: Absolutely. That's one of the things that I always like to say, and have the opportunity with our state training to, again, engage with all of our employees across the state. But it's truly the care and the concern that all of our offices, all of our employees have for the producers they serve. You know, I always like to talk about, and we truly are, we're members of the community with them. We go to church. We go to games, high school, school games, activities that are going on. We engage with these people. Many of our employees have agriculture interests themselves. Either they have some livestock or maybe a little bit of farm ground as well. So these truly are community members that have a vested interest in our producers. And I think that's what gives FSA such a great name, that we are truly community members there. Whenever I talk to our county offices, they always refer to their customers, their producers, as our producers or my producers. And I love that. I truly think that's what makes FSA such a great agency to work for, that we truly at heart, we love to serve our producers there. You know, with our state training, we had to actually have the privilege to be able to hear from both of our state senators, Senator Moran and Senator Marshall. And, you know, their comments were exactly in line there, really appreciating FSA and our ties to our producers, our community, and our desire to deliver our programs to them as best as we can.
5: You've mentioned going to county offices and talking with county employees, but yourself as the state executive director and someone involved in agriculture, how do you really per se keep your finger on the pulse of the industry?
6: You know, it's again, it's a little bit like we've been talking with Shelby. It's really about getting out there, engaging with our producers, engaging with our ag groups, engaging with our producers across the state. And I guess that's one of the things that I always place high priority, making sure I visit the state fair, have opportunity to listen to the ag groups and the producers that go there at various meetings there, as well as across the state with various ag groups. I place a very high priority of making sure that I'm reaching out and touching base with them to understand the challenges they come with. I've always been a firm believer in the only way I can truly understand the people that we're here to serve is for me to go put my boots in their dirt and their grass. And that's what I'm here about there. So that's how I feel is the best way to keep that pulse truly go out there listening to it, whether, as I've done before, when we have wildfires, go out there and listening to the producers. And it's very heartbreaking at times, Shelby, when they're dealing with disaster or stressful times, whether it's a wildfire, a drought, or financial stress, and that's what I want to make sure as an agency. It's what my goal and my desire is there as an agency, that we're there to help those producers in those challenging times, to help them succeed.
5: If producers are wanting to find more information or maybe have some concerns about what's happening in their area when it comes to their operations, where could they find out more information or maybe get some guidance from the FSA with what programs they have available?
6: Absolutely. Go to farmers.gov, Shelby, there, and in fact, that will have a linkage to their local FSA if they're not sure where their local FSA is. But farmers.gov gives a great overview of programs available, tools that they can have at their disposal, loans, programs, disaster programs there. But of course, as always, Shelby, don't be afraid. Go into the local office. Our employees there love to help and love to hear from our producers and ask them.
5: David, I appreciate you taking the time to join us today.
6: Thank you, Shelby.
5: That was State Executive Director of the Kansas Farm Service Agency, David Shim. As always, you can find more information about the Farm Service Agency by going online to farmers.gov. If you are wanting to talk to someone in person but don't know where a local service center is, you can find it by once again going online to farmers.gov and then in the upper right-hand corner selecting service centers to find the one closest to you. We're cutting to a short break now, but we'll be right back.
7: There have been so many changes over the last 100 years, but the one thing that has remained the same is Robson Oil Company and their commitment to their customers. They still serve Kansas farms and communities with gasoline, diesel fuel, and farm and industrial lubricants. 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
8: But in the end, we have to remember, when we release a loved one, when we release a child into trusting the Lord, we're releasing them to the Lord.
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8: 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Now, will we always get the outcome that we want? Absolutely not. But regardless, we can't control the outcome anyways. So why not take that step and release them into the arms of the Lord and let the Lord carry what was never yours to carry?
9: More from Lisa Turkhurst at FamilyMinute.org.

0: Now time for a look at the weather for this Wednesday, September 16th. In Nebraska tonight, partly to mostly cloudy with lows in the mid-60s. On Thursday, a mix of clouds and sun with a slight chance for showers and storms, highs in the upper 80s to around 90. In Oklahoma tonight, partly to mostly cloudy with lows in the mid-60s to around 70. And on Thursday, mainly sunny and warm with highs in the upper to middle 90s. In Kansas tonight, few showers and storms possible with lows in the mid-60s to around 70. And on Thursday, partly to mostly sunny skies with a slight chance for a shower or storm in the north, highs in the low to mid-90s. And that's been a look at the weather on KFRM.
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6: 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Here's Rocky Downing.
7: 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Then you start to arrange and purge, and it just seems too overwhelming. Well, there's a group that's put together a way to simplify your life. 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Focus on quality over quantity. 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Never buy storage bins or organizers before you've finished decluttering the space. Otherwise, you're just practicing organized hoarding. They say to focus on curation over acquisition. You don't need to get rid of everything you enjoy, but you should curate your belongings and set constraints, like a limited number of hangers maybe, so they don't overwhelm you. To simplify, how about keeping a wish list? When you see something you want, add it to a wish list instead of buying it immediately, which is so easy to do in this day and age. It provides breathing room and helps you distinguish between genuine needs and impulse buys. Speaking of purchases, don't buy a problem. Consider the hidden cost of every purchase, such as your time, maintenance, the eventual effort required to get rid of the item later on. And finally, to simplify, they say use the heck yeah rule when making a purchase or decluttering. If the item you're looking at is not a heck yeah, then it's a no. It helps eliminate self-doubt and ensures only meaningful items enter or stay in your life. It always seems worth it to simplify, to declutter, purge on the other end of it. It's the getting started that seems to be the hardest. Have a wonderful Wednesday. I'm Rocky Downing.
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9: Can you set aside a person's will because he used poor judgment in choosing his beneficiaries? The court read that question in the case of the grumpy grandfather. I'm Curtis Howard with today's Point of Law. J. Bernard Barker was an elderly and very rich widower. He had one child, a daughter, who was lost at sea in a yacht race to Japan. She left two children, Patricia and Elmore. Bernard gave them every luxury and indulged in their every wish. Then he complained they didn't know the value of a dollar. After Bernard bailed Elmore out of a disastrous business venture, he snarled, "Neither you nor your sister have the slightest money sense at all. You've been nothing but a barrel of bills to me." Elmore answered bitterly, "With all your money, I suppose we should go around in rags. What have you got that fortune for, anyway?" Bernard said, "Not for you, you wastrel. I'll fix it so you never have a chance to squander a dime of it." The old man died about a year later, and Elmore and Patricia learned about his will. He had left each of them a small lifetime income. All the rest, amounting to quite a few $1 million, went to the Animal Protection League. Brother and sister filed a contest, asking that their grandfather's will be broken. Their attorney told the court, "As the grandchildren raised by Bernard, Patricia and Elmore were not as extravagant and spendthrift as many other children of wealth. It was only their grandfather's peculiar ideas about money that made him think so. His declarations, his outrageous opinions, and his acts clearly show that he was not of sound mind when he made this unnatural will." The attorney for the Animal Protection League said, "We agree Bernard may have acted unjustly or unreasonably, but that doesn't mean he was of unsound mind. He knew exactly what he was doing when he wrote that will. Any competent human being has the right to leave his estate to anyone he chooses. The will must stand as it is." Should Patricia and Elmore get the money? Can you break a person's will because you think he used poor judgment in choosing his beneficiaries? No, said the California Supreme Court. Although there was family discord, and although Bernard may have been morally unjust in leaving so little to his grandchildren, that is not enough in itself to set aside the will. Bernard was competent at the time he wrote it, and now the court must enforce it. The great bulk of the estate must go to the Animal Protection League. It's a point of law.
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12: Hello and good afternoon, everyone. This is Bartley Brogan with the USDA Market News Service with your local Kansas elevator grain bids for today, Wednesday, September 16th. Starting off, a corn country elevators northwest Kansas today range from 509 to 514, southwest Kansas 529 to 559, southern Kansas 539, western region 499 to 524, and central Kansas corn south 499. Terminal elevators northeast Kansas corn today 499, southern Kansas 490 to 514, eastern 494, central 484 to 499. Sorghum Country Elevators, Northwest Kansas today, 459 to 469. Southwest Kansas, 464 to 527. Southern Kansas, 444. Western, 449 to 474. And Central, 449. Terminal Elevators, Sorghum North, or rather Southern Kansas today, 465 to 474. Eastern, 474. Central Kansas, 474 to 479. Soybeans Country Elevators, Northwest Kansas today, 1201, Southwest portion of the state, 1221 to 1231, Southern, 1226, Western, 1221. Terminal Elevators, Soybeans, Northeast Kansas, 1281, Southern Kansas, 1256 to 1296, Eastern Region, 1276 to Central, 1271. Mills and Processor, Southeast Kansas Soybeans, 1331, Southern 1316, Eastern 1311. Moving over to Hard Red Winter Wheat Country Elevators, Northwest and Southwest Kansas both saw 720 to 735 today. Southern Kansas, 720, Western, 725 to 740, Central, 740. Terminal Elevators, Hard Red Winter Wheat Southern Kansas, 731 to 765. Eastern Kansas, 755. Central range from 755 to 760. Hard White Wheat Country Elevators, Northwest Kansas, 720. Southwest Kansas, 690 to 725. Western, 710 to 740. And Terminal Elevators, Southern Kansas, saw 765. Moving on to the Nebraska Grain Report for today. Wednesday, September 16th, Nebraska corn northeast region 469, northwest Nebraska 516 to 559, southwest region 504 to 524, southern Nebraska 499 to 501, eastern 469 to 489, central 484 to 487, southeast 480 to 497, sorghum northwest Nebraska day 434 to 454, southern Nebraska 474, eastern Nebraska sorghum 444, central 459, and southeast close the day at 457. Soybeans northwest Nebraska 1236, southwest Nebraska 1226 to 1256, southern and southeast region both closed today 1266 to 1271, eastern Nebraska 1267 to 1276, and central saw 1256 to 1271. Hard red winter wheat northwest Nebraska 690 to 727. Southwest Nebraska, 712 to 745. Southern region, 743. Central, 730. And Southeast Nebraska, hard red winter wheat closed the day from 735 to 742. And those are your daily elevator grain reports of Kansas and Nebraska. Enjoy the rest of your day.
13: This is Brady Womack reporting for the Oklahoma Department of Agriculture and the Federal State Market News Services for a closing cash grain market report for Wednesday, September the 16th. The NMDOT wheat bid is up 3 1/4 at 8.99 and a half. The December Kansas City futures bid is 7.99 and a half. The basis for the golf bid is $1 over the December Kansas City futures bid. March Kansas City wheat is up 2 1/2 at 8.12 1/4. State elevators are 3 higher in a range of 6.74 to 7.54 per bushel. Those individual elevator bids beginning with the northwestern part of the state with Buffalo at 7.34, Cherokee at 7.44, Hooker and Shattuck both at 7.29, Keys 7.22. North Central Oklahoma, Alba 739, Manchester 734, Perry 721, Ponca City 739. In the southwestern part of the state, El Dorado at 719, Frederick, Holbert both at 724, Lawton 744, Temple 754. South Central, Davis 674. In the western part of the state, Clinton and Weatherford both at 729, Gary, Okeanid, Watonga all three at 739. Central part of the state, Banner, El Reno, and Okochee all three at 739, Stillwater 721. In other markets across the state, the close on Tuesday, September the 16th, Milo bids and state elevators reported one lower, grain to 444 to 474 per bushel. Soybean bids in Oklahoma quoted two higher in a range of 1220 to 1247 per bushel. Corn across the state was quoted one lower in the range of 499 to 579 per bushel. At the Chicago Board of Trade, corn futures for December is down 1 1/2 at 534 1/4. March corn is down 1 1/2 at 548 3/4. Soybean futures for November is up 1 3/4 at 1320 1/2. January soybeans is up 2 at 1337 1/4. For cotton bid, grade 41 leaf, 4 staple 34 cotton, southwestern Oklahoma, average 73.94 per pound. That does conclude our cash grain market report. And this is Brady Womack reporting for the Oklahoma Department of Agriculture and the Federal State Marketing Services.
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15: This is Kim Fritzmeyer with your Central Kansas Report on KFRN. The Veteran and First Responder Suicide Awareness Ride will pass through Great Bend this evening. The ride's purpose is to bring awareness to the veterans and first responders who die via suicide. On Monday, Alan Zeitvogel began a border-to-border motorcycle ride, traveling U.S. Highway 281 from the International Peace Gardens at the U.S. Canadian border. He will continue to the port of entry in Brownsville, Texas at the U.S.-Mexican border. Zeitvogel's journey will take him through Great Bend for an overnight stay this evening. He plans to arrive at American Legion Post 180 between 3 and 3:30. While in town, Zeitvogel will speak with members of the American Legion and the Great Bend community. The talk will center around veteran and first responder suicide awareness, buddy checks, and the importance of reaching out to those who may be struggling with mental health issues. Members of the Great Bend Post and the community are invited to meet Zeitvogel and ride part of Highway 281 route with him. Startup Hutch is launching Avante, a new six-week boot camp designed to help early-stage entrepreneurs build a strong foundation and move their businesses forward. Classes will meet in person from 6 to 8 each Monday, beginning this coming Monday, September 21st, at Startup Hutch in Hutchinson. The final class is scheduled for November 2nd. A kickoff happy hour will be held tomorrow, Thursday. The program is intended for early stage founders, side hustlers, and small business owners preparing to launch or grow a business. Participants will receive access to resources, mentorship, and practical guidance, along with specialized tools, mini courses, and video interviews featuring experienced founders. Topics covered during the program will include validating a business idea, understanding customers, creating a plan, building a business, managing finances, and marketing a brand. 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Kansas Farm Bureau is accepting applications for its next Ag Academy class, an immersive program designed to give participants a firsthand look at agriculture across the state. The program is open to everyone, regardless of agricultural background or Kansas Farm Bureau membership. Applications are due October the 15th. Ag Academy runs from November through September of next year and includes six one-day sessions across Kansas. Participants will take part in behind-the-scenes tours and hear from speakers while learning about production agriculture, farm families, agricultural policy, commodities, transportation, trade, water, technology, and rural communities. The program is designed to help participants better understand the people, operations, and innovations that shape Kansas agriculture and its impact on communities and the state's economy. Enrollment is limited to 20 participants, and the program fee is $100. Applications must be submitted electronically by October 15th, with selections expected by October the 30th. More information and applications are available through Kansas Farm Bureau's Ag Academy page. This has been Kim Fritzmeyer with your Central Kansas Report on KFRM, 550 AM, the voice of the Plains.
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18: And now the daily news drop. A drop of business, a drop of news. The Federal Reserve is expected to raise interest rates today, but economists are warning that could be a mistake. More on that in just a moment. But first, the Wall Street markets. The Dow fell 321 points in trading on Tuesday. The S&P lost 34, and the Nasdaq dropped 204.
19: The bigger Wall Street warning may be bonds. The 10-year Treasury yield crossed 5% for the first time since 2023, pushing borrowing costs higher throughout the economy. Back to interest rates, the Federal Reserve will announce its decision today, and traders expect the Fed to raise rates for the first time in 3 years, as inflation remains stubborn. But Moody's chief economist, Mark Zandi, warns another rate hike risks pushing a vulnerable economy towards recession. Economists at Northern Trust and Standard Chartered agree and say the Fed should hold rates steady and wait for more data. But with markets heavily betting on a quarter-point increase, the question isn't just whether the Fed can slow inflation, it's whether it slows the economy with it. Amazon officially firing the starting gun on holiday shopping. The company says its Prime Big Deal Days will return October 6th and 7th this year, offering 48 hours of deals exclusively for Prime members. Amazon says there will be millions of discounts across more than 35 categories, including electronics, toys, clothing, beauty products, and home goods, with some discounts of 45% or more. And this year, Amazon is making Christmas and the sales even more aggressive. New deals will drop 3 times a day, I'm told, at midnight, 8 a.m., and 1 p.m. Pacific. Early deals are already underway. Amazon says more than 1 million items will be offered at their lowest price of the year so far during the event. October is becoming the new Black Friday, and retailers aren't waiting until Thanksgiving to fight for your Christmas Day dollars. You can now add motor oil to the list of things getting a lot more expensive. Costco has nearly doubled the price of its Kirkland Signature Full Synthetic Motor Oil. A 10-quart case is now $85, compared with roughly $30 this time last year. And Costco is now limiting members to 2 cases per week. The retailer has also placed purchase limits on some Mobil 1 motor oil. The problem here is supply. Synthetic motor oil depends heavily on specialized base oils, and a significant amount used in the U.S. comes from the Middle East, where the ongoing conflict, of course, has disrupted production and shipments. The United States is now acknowledging something it has never done before. America has weapons in space. Air Force Secretary Troy Mink says the U.S. has deployed what he calls on-orbit space control weapons. The Pentagon isn't saying exactly what they are or what they can do, but officials say they're designed to defend American military operations against the growing threats from China and Russia. The announcement marks a significant shift from merely discussing space weapons to publicly confirming that they're already up there. A small southern restaurant chain has just beaten McDonald's and Chick-fil-A at the breakfast game. Biscuitville has been named America's best fast food breakfast in USA Today's Reader's Choice Awards for the 4th year in a row. And here's the impressive part. Biscuitville has only 90 restaurants, all in North Carolina, South Carolina, and Virginia. McDonald's finished 4th. Chick-fil-A was 5th. Biscuitville's secret is old school. Those biscuits are made from scratch every 15 minutes using a 3-ingredient family recipe. Eggs are cracked by hand, and the company says there are no microwaves in its kitchens. So an industry increasingly obsessed with apps, automation, and artificial intelligence, America's favorite fast food breakfast is coming from a small regional chain doing things the old-fashioned way. Apparently, Grandma's biscuit recipe still beats the algorithm. I'm Jeff Vaughn. That's your Daily News Drop.
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12: Good day, everyone. This is Bartley Brogan with the USDA Market News Service with your closing livestock market report for today, Wednesday, September 16th. So far for today, cash trade, mostly inactive on light demand in Nebraska. A few trades of 385 head. Week today, total 385 head, mostly 348 to 352 dressed, but not enough for full test. Last established market test in Nebraska remains last week. Live purchases mostly 223 to 224 dressed, purchases mostly 350. Hangover now, take a look at the box beef cutout closings. Choice cutout today, $375.81. This closed down 27 cents for the day. Slug cutout, $354.57. This closed $1.79 lower for the day, putting the choice select spread at $21.24. There have been 119 lows traded for the day so far, 73 choice, 15 select, 32 trimmings and grindings. Looking at the cutter cow cutout current value, $334.38. This would be down $4.76 from yesterday's close. With boneless processing beef, there have been 58 lows traded nationally for the day. High and offfall value from a typical slaughter steer for today was estimated at $15.11 per hundredweight live, up a dime when compared to last. On livestock slaughter under federal inspection, cattle slaughtered today 102,000. Last week, 109,000. Year ago, 119,000. Week to date, total 313,000. Previous weekday on steers and heifers, 87,000. Cows and bulls, 21,000. Hogs today, 488,000. Last week, 486,000. Year ago, 493,000. A week to date, total 1,458,000. On the National Daily Pork Report, there have been 329 loads. Carcass is valued at $86.35. This is down $1.15 from yesterday's close. With the National Daily Direct Hog Report, there were 6,699 negotiated sales. Compared to yesterday, negotiated sales of barrels and gilts closed $1.98 lower. Base price ranged from $81 to $84, with the weighted average hog carcass at $82.60. 5-day rolling average dress price at $84.19. Looking at the closes in the futures market, live cattle, October rather, down 2.25 today at 218.45. December settled down 315 at 220.20. February down 378 at 220.90. In April, live cattle settled down 370 at 222.28. Feeder cattle futures, September settled down $1.80 at 338.48. October down 420 at 329.65. November feeder cattle down 580 at 323.10. January down 673 at 314.10. Lean hogs, October settled down 40 cents at 78.68. December up 30 cents at 69.95. February down 15 at 71.75. And April down a quarter of a cent at 75.5. Moving over to the grain market, December corn settled down 1.5 at 534.25. March down 1.5 at 548.75. May down 1.5 at 555.25. July settled down 1.75 at 557.75. Soybeans, November settled up 1.75 at 1320.5. January settled up 2 at 1337.25. March up 2.25 at 1345.25. May soybeans settled up 2.75 at 1351.5. Hard red winter wheat, December settled up 3.25 at 799.5. March settled up 2.5 at 812.25. May settled up 1 at 815.5. In July, Kansas City hard red winter wheat settled up 1.5 at 807.25. This has been the USDA Market News Service. Have a nice rest of your day.
0: Now time for the Ag News for this Wednesday, September 16th. A federal judge is considering a temporary pause on USDA plans to relocate employees across the country, a move that could affect where farmers access agency services. U.S. Court District Judge Vince Chabria said he may issue an administrative stay to give more time to review a lawsuit challenging the Agriculture Department's reorganization. He said the stay could block USDA from moving forward with reallocations until October 2nd. The court's next hearing is scheduled for September 29th. The case follows a ruling last week allowing USDA to proceed with the reallocations while urging plaintiffs to file a new lawsuit if they wanted to continue challenging the plans. Plaintiffs did so this week in Northern California. He stressed that a stay would not indicate whether the case has merit. He said the issues are complicated and that slowing the schedule would give him more time to review the case properly. As of last week, the winter wheat planting progress was behind the typical pace. Brad Rippey, USDA meteorologist, gives an update.
1: We have our second report on the winter wheat planting for the 2027 crop, and that shows just 8% planted by September 13th. The five-year average is 12%, and last year at this time, 10%. We do see drought limiting some of the planting progress, so there are some significant delays in a few spots, notably Colorado coming in this week, 15% planted, but that is quite a bit behind the five-year average of 25% planted. Another state coming in this week with some initial slow planting progress is Nebraska, 5% planted, five-year average, 15%. And also in the Northwest, Washington State, 33% planted. That leads the nation, but is still behind the five-year average of 42%. We will continue to monitor the drought situation in various parts of the country, but particularly the Great Plains, in coming weeks to see if producers opt to dust in or await rainfall.
0: Drought is slowing planting in places like western Oklahoma, the Texas Panhandle, and southeastern Kansas. Again, that's Brad Rippey of the USDA. Many rural areas in southern states are struggling with significant drought. Michael Kelsey, executive vice president of the Oklahoma Cattlemen's Association, said things are tough in Oklahoma right now.
2: It's really bad. I mean, it just really is. I talked to a lot of our members who are, we used to kind of say, cautiously optimistic. We're not there. This is very negative. When we should be trying to rebuild the herd, and every cattleman that I know wants to rebuild the herd, we just can't. And so we don't have the forages. We don't have the water. I mean, more and more of our, talking to our members out in the western part of the state, especially hauling water, which is just, you have to do that. There's no question. But boy, howdy, it just seems like such a defeated purpose, if you will.
0: Rural water districts in the south are having to ration water because the demand is so great due to the drought.
2: I could be doing 1,000 other things and I got to haul water. So now we're hearing rural water districts are starting to have to ration water, especially to cattle when they prioritize humans ahead of livestock, which is probably appropriate, but that leaves us in a lurch to get the cattle watered. We're just praying to the good Lord for some good rain and he's going to send it and we're going to figure out how to move forward from here.
0: The latest U.S. drought monitor shows states are getting hit by a flash drought. States being hit hardest include Texas, Kansas, Missouri, Arkansas, Mississippi, and Tennessee. And that's been the Ag News for this Wednesday, September 16th. I'm Lexi Bates reporting for KFRM, 550 AM, the Voice of the Plains.
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0: 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And that's been the Ag News for this Wednesday, September 16th. I'm Lexi Bates reporting for KFRM, 550 AM, the Voice of the Plains.
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0: and Taylor Stanley. Messer guided Kansas to a perfect 3-0 week. The sophomore setter directed a Jayhawk offense that hit 365 as a team. She had 105 assists, averaged 11.67 assists per set, the second most in the Big 12 for the week. She also recorded at least 34 assists in all three matches while adding 15 digs. Stanley, who was named the Rookie of the Week, led the nation with 7.1 points per set. The freshman outside hitter totaled 51 kills while hitting 465 and became the fastest Kansas freshman to reach 100 kills in the modern 25-point rally era. Reese Messer, Taylor Stanley, setter and Rookie of the Week for the Kansas Lady Jayhawks in Big 12 Volleyball in the Kansas Sports Spotlight.
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2: Well, hi once again, everyone. John Avey with this Southwest Kansas update. We're going to check first with that Coco Ross precipitation report from Monday night's thunderstorms. In that report, 10.5 southeast of Kendall, 8,800s, 8.5 northwest of Satana, 7,000s, 6 northeast of Kendall, 6,500s, 8 southeast of Syracuse, 6,300s precip, 11 northwest of Lakin, 6,200s, 3.5 southwest of Garden, 5,700s, 5.5 southeast of Ulysses, 5,100s, 4 north of Garden, 4,700s, Moscow, 4,500s, Johnson, 4,400s, 8 south of Scott City and 5 southwest of Moscow, 4,100s each. Matter reporting 3,700s precip, Holcomb, and 11 north of Sublette, both with 3,500s, 10 northwest of Cal Vista, 3,300s, 23 northeast of Garden, 3,200s, Ulysses, 2,900s, and 1.5 southeast of Hugoton with a report of 2,700s precip. Now, the Weather Service out of Dodge telling us today's high around 91, tomorrow could reach 94, and then Friday those breezy conditions are back. They say the high could reach 95, and then ahead in this forecast, folks, really a close to a 70% chance of precip on Saturday again at this time, and then a pretty good chance of more precip on Sunday. And according to KSNW News, one of the men accused of killing Veronica Butler and Jillian Kelly of Hugoton will not go to trial this year. A district judge in Texas County, Oklahoma, granted Tad Cullum's motion to push back his trial on Tuesday. And the state of Oklahoma then objected to the delay, but the court approved it. Cullum's motion was not released due to privileged information, according to the court. Cullum's trial was scheduled to begin in October, but will now start on February 23rd, and that's one day after his co-defendant Cole Twombly's trial was supposed to start. And then on Tuesday, Twombly's court date was also pushed back. It will begin on September 28. Cullum and Twombly are each charged with two counts of first-degree murder and other crimes. They're part of a group of five people who are accused of killing Veronica Butler and Jillian Kelly. The Kansas women were found stabbed and buried in a cooler back in 2024. Well, we know that cross country underway, and K-Preps has their first rankings in the girls cross country rankings in 5A. Great Bend ranked 7, 4A, Ulysses 8, 3A, Lakin 7, Cimarron 9th, in 2A, Sterling Girls 10th, in 1A, Girls South Gray 3rd, Greeley County 9th, Boys Cross Country 6A, Garden City 7th, 3A, Holcomb Boys 3rd, Scott City 4th, Lake and 9th, 2A Boys, Staten County 8th, 1A Boys Cross Country, Meade 3rd, St. John Hudson 5th, Kiowa County 6th, and Spearville Boys in that 7th place. Folks, also just a quick reminder to veterans in the area, Lee J. Warren there at the Fort Dodge Field Office can help you get entered into the system. You can make that appointment by calling 253-0403. Folks, that's Lee J. Warren,

0: at Fort Dodge for those VA benefits, 253-0403. 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
3: Well, if you ask Christmas tree growers across the country, like Western Washington State's John Tillman, late summer is about right in the thick of production season to make sure you have a real Christmas tree this holiday.
4: One of the perceptions of growing Christmas trees is you plant it, come back 8 years later, and harvest it, and send it off to market. 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
3: I'm Rod Bain. John Tillman joins us as we present the present of real Christmas tree production in this edition of Agriculture USA. Your local retailers get by summer clearance, fall, Halloween, and Thanksgiving, and is wall-to-wall Christmas right now? You realize they're not the only ones with Christmas on the brain all year long. Well, that's part of his job description. You're watching the Romantic Christmas Movie Network. Yeah, I got it. Many times, different day, same plot, and much kissing under the mistletoe. Another example of those with year-round thoughts of Christmas, Christmas tree farmers. Well, okay, maybe not all year long, as John Tillman admits.
4: After harvest, typically we'll take a month off, roughly, because we've just worked 30 to 45 straight days.
3: Getting orders for Christmas trees grown on his Western Washington farm and other properties in the Evergreen State, shipped locally, nationally, even around the world during the holiday season. So let's see, last days of summer, first days of autumn on the calendar. John, what are you and your crew doing about this time?
4: September, October, we're doing all our tagging for inventory. That gives us what numbers we have of what species, of what sizes for sale.
3: Also being performed at Tillman's Christmas tree lot, a task that started earlier this summer.
4: We start a culturing season. It starts in early July, and that will go through typically about the end of September, where we're going out straightening leaders, trimming sides of the trees, hopefully making sure that we have something that looks good for tagging.
3: A lot of work, you say? All that to make a real Christmas tree? One that is perhaps really yours during the holiday season, as beautiful and enjoyable as possible? Remember the part John Tillman said about taking a month off just before Christmas and into mid-January? That, in reality, is his only break in the calendar. So well before September.
4: Somewhere around mid-January, we start prepping our fields, which is removing stumps, doing some soil amenities with lime, things like that, getting our seedlings. And so up through the end of March, we're planting trees and base pruning trees, putting the handles on the bottom so that the trunk goes in the stand nice and cleanly. Then through April through May, we're checking for funguses and insects, things like that, making sure that we're trying to keep the trees healthy.
3: Leading up to the late summer culturing period. And let's not forget harvest, which starts in early November. A process the same as it was when Tillman started, cutting trees and carrying them out by hand so it never touches the ground. From there, baling, tagging, loading to shippers, all within a 2 to 3 day period. So what is behind John Tillman's passion and the passion of other Christmas tree growers across the country? There is both the labor of love in producing such a beloved commodity and educating the public about Christmas trees in general and the Christmas tree industry as a whole.
4: The one thing I always try to remind folks of the grower side is we're farmers, but we're creating art. No one buys a Christmas tree because how it sounds, feels, tastes. They may buy a tree for fragrance. Certain species have a little more fragrance to them, but they still want one that looks good. So understanding what looks good to most people, I think, is instrumental in creating good, high-quality trees.
3: Another aspect of consumer education about the business of Christmas trees, from John Tillman's point of view, most our family-run small farm operations.
4: And we are still one of the industries in this great nation, ours, who goes out and does this by hand. And we're sending our kids through college and paying our bills with the revenue we receive from that. My hope that people would connect those dots.
3: Teaching consumers about the real Christmas trees they buy from Tillman or other growers across the nation is another aspect of his job that is never ending. All designed to harvest a deeper appreciation by those who bring home a grown tree to decorate their home for the holidays. This has been Agriculture USA. I'm Rod Bain reporting for the U.S. Department of Agriculture in Washington, D.C.
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8: News this hour from Town Hall. I'm Keith Peters in Washington. Three people were charged by federal authorities Wednesday with stealing $12 million in federal and state homelessness aid dollars to buy real estate, go on luxury trips, and buy vintage vehicles. Assistant Attorney General Colin McDonald with the DOJ's new National Fraud Enforcement Division says it's a significant day.
9: We're announcing arrests in multiple cases involving fraud against programs that are meant to serve our homeless populations here in Los Angeles. So in a series of takedowns this morning, multiple people have already been arrested. And these are fraudsters who allegedly exploited funds that were meant to go to those who needed it most, which are those who did not have a place to sleep.
8: This is the second such arrest of people on federal fraud charges in Southern California this week. The Federal Reserve raised its benchmark interest rate Wednesday for the first time since 2023 in an effort to quell stubbornly high inflation, a move that could spur a sharp response from the White House. The quarter point interest lifts the Fed's key rate to about 3.9%. A news helicopter crashed in a Los Angeles neighborhood yesterday afternoon and burst into flames, killing three people.
10: The crash occurred while reporters covered the collision of an SUV and a city bus. An NBC4 LA anchor confirmed during live broadcasts that two people died when the chopper went down. The LA Fire Department says at least one other person died on the ground. NBC and Telemundo both used that chopper.
8: That's correspondent Andrew Stewart reporting. Officials say the chopper crashed near a large storage facility in the neighborhood of Chatsworth in the San Fernando Valley. On Wall Street, the Dow down by 631 points. More at townhall.com.
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14: Good afternoon. It's Shay Smith with KFRM, and it's time to take a look at your Kansas news today in your evening Kansas Journal entry. Several pieces of legislation affecting agriculture, fuel policy, and fraud enforcement are moving through Congress, including a farm bill proposal that could authorize year-round sales of E15 gasoline. U.S. Representative Tracy Mann said the Senate Agriculture Committee is considering its 2026 farm bill proposal today. The legislation includes year-round E15 authorization, along with provisions affecting farm risk management, conservation, rural development, and agricultural research. Representative Mann, who serves on the House Agriculture Committee, said the House previously passed its version of the farm bill. The House also separately approved legislation addressing year-round E15 sales. The Senate proposal combines the issues.
15: The Senate, they have merged those two. They basically included year-round E15 in their version of the farm bill. Doesn't matter to me if they pass together or separately. I just want to get them both passed as soon as possible. But year-round E15 is included in the Senate farm bill that they'll be looking to pass out of their committee later on today.
14: The House is also considering legislation targeting fraud. H.R. 9576, the National Fraud Enforcement Division Act of 2026, and H.R. 10326, the PROOF Act, are moving through the chamber. Representative Mann said the legislation would provide federal authorities with additional tools to investigate and prosecute fraud and improve information sharing among agencies.
15: They are making progress. It's taking a while, but this legislation we're looking at today just helps them to have a greater ability to continue to prosecute fraud and make sure that fraudsters, you know, who break the law receive the consequences for it.
14: Congress is also considering legislation addressing sanctions on Russia and Iran. For Kansas farmers, Mann said input costs, fuel prices, and commodity markets remain important concerns as producers move through the fall harvest. Fall is approaching, and with that brings flu season. Health officials are encouraging people to get their annual flu vaccination, with September and October considered the best months to get the shot. Dr. Amy Lynn Valentine of CVS Pharmacy said the flu vaccine is updated each year to target the strains of influenza researchers expect to see the most of this season. The CDC recommends getting the vaccine annually for the best protection. Dr. Valentine said one common myth about the flu vaccine is that it causes the flu.
16: The flu vaccine cannot actually cause you to get the flu itself. So the vaccine is an inactivated vaccine, so there's no live virus that's actually in the formulation. But it is important to note that it does take about 2 weeks for your body to actually build the immunity to the virus. So if you get the vaccine later in the season, it's possible that you might become exposed to the flu before your body's actually protected.
14: She said to stay healthy, the most important thing a person can do is wash their hands.
16: One of the best things that we could do to stay healthy this fall is to make sure we wash our hands. I know it sounds so simple, but we come in contact with so many different surfaces throughout the day, and the flu virus actually can live on surfaces like doorknobs, light switches, counters. So if you touch something unknowingly and then touch your eyes or mouth, you actually could get sick. So making sure that we wash our hands regularly or use hand sanitizer is super important.
14: General wellness, including making sure to get enough sleep, staying hydrated, exercising, and trying to reduce stress, can also contribute to staying healthy this fall. She said adults over 65, young children, pregnant women, and those with some pre-existing conditions are at the highest risk for having serious complications, so it's crucial for them to get vaccinated early in the season. More information about flu vaccinations can be found at cvshealth.com. Representatives Sharice Davids and Gabe Evans announced the introduction of bipartisan legislation aimed at making it easier for families to apply for Social Security survivor benefits. The Survivor Benefits Application Modernization Act would require the Social Security Administration to create an online system for scheduling appointments and applying for survivor benefits. Supporters say the changes could reduce phone wait times, paperwork, and trips to Social Security offices for surviving spouses, children, and dependent parents. The bill would require an online scheduling system within 180 days and online applications within 1 year of enactment. The SSA also would have to report to Congress on processing times, administration savings, and fraud and identity theft within 3 years. Health officials in Jackson County, Missouri, have confirmed a case of measles and are warning about possible exposure in the Kansas City area. Noah Taborda has more.
17: The eastern Jackson County resident was vaccinated, and officials say they will quarantine until no longer infectious. So far, the department has not identified any other cases, so risk to the general public is low. Still, Jackson County Health Director Bridget Schaefer says people should be wary and make sure they're vaccinated.
18: Measles is highly contagious, and the virus can live on surfaces or in the air for up to 2 hours.
17: Schaefer says anybody who was at the health department on September 8th and September 10th may have been exposed and should reach out. There's also a chance of exposure for people who are at Kyoto Sushi and Steak or Pan Asia Supermarket in Johnson County on September 7th. I'm Noah Taborda.
14: And that was a look at your news around Kansas in today's Evening Kansas Journal entry. For more news from the KFRM listening area, visit KFRM.com. For your KFRM news, the voice of the Plains, I'm Shay Smith.
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20: Hello and good morning, everyone. It is Jason Henderson here with a look into your KFRM 550 AM sports. The first week of NFL season included several high-scoring games and close finishes across Sunday's schedule. Chicago and Carolina combined for an NFL record 96 points in a season opener, with the Bears winning 59-37. Caleb Williams threw for 269 yards and two touchdowns, while Chicago added six rushing scores. Buffalo opened Joe Brady's tenure as head coach with a 36-31 win over Houston. Josh Allen accounted for four touchdowns as the Bills held off the Texans. Detroit needed overtime to beat New Orleans 31-30 after the Saints rallied from a 21-point deficit. Baltimore defeated Indianapolis 41-23 behind Derrick Henry's 144 rushing yards and three touchdowns. Jacksonville beat Cleveland 34-10 as Trevor Lawrence threw for four touchdown passes. Elsewhere, Cincinnati beat Tampa Bay 33-27. Pittsburgh topped Atlanta 20-13, and the Jets defeated Tennessee 23-10. Arizona beat the Chargers 26-14. Las Vegas defeated Miami 27-13, and Philadelphia held off Washington 24-22. Minnesota scored 29 unanswered points to beat Green Bay 39-22, while the Giants closed Sunday with a 28-20 victory over Dallas. Week one concludes tonight with Denver visiting Kansas City. But let us wrap it up for your sports here on KFRM 550 AM radio.
21: Here's a look at your ag forecast. This is meteorologist Paul Trombley. After cooler temperatures have been found over Nebraska and northern Kansas in recent days, even those areas are going to start to heat up now as we head to the end of the work week, as southerly flow starts to pick up. And this is going to be kind of initiated by an area of low pressure, which is going to build eastward out of Wyoming and into South Dakota as we continue into the day tomorrow. So that southerly flow is starting to inject some more warmth further northward across the central plains, with highs around 90 or well into the 80s by tomorrow afternoon for the southern fringe of Nebraska, and more 90s and well into the 90s at that for south central and southeast Kansas. Around 100 pretty common for eastern parts of the Oklahoma Panhandle, and then the rest of the state for Thursday. Temperatures continue to warm up further for Friday, with more highs well in the 80s to low 90s for southern Nebraska, more into the 90s for Kansas and Oklahoma. And then as we continue to Friday night, a cold front's going to come southward, and that's in association with this low that's going to bring soaking rains tomorrow across a good chunk of the areas of South Dakota, northern fringe of Nebraska, getting in some of that, and then more into southern Minnesota, northern Iowa. Soaking rains up there But as that system passes by further off to the east, its associated cold front does come in late Friday night, bringing potential for a few showers or storms late Friday night into southern Nebraska, northern Kansas, and then kind of on and off showers, scattered storms along that frontal boundary as it heads further south across Kansas during the weekend, Saturday and into Sunday. Eventually seeing some of those shower and storm chances into northern Oklahoma as we get more into Sunday and Sunday night. And this second front that we're seeing of the week is going to be a stronger one as far as its push southward. So it makes it all the way down into southern Oklahoma and into Arkansas by the time we get into Sunday and Sunday night, thereby bringing relief from the heat to the entire area as we get to Sunday and early next week. So cooler temperatures stick around for the first part of next week. Also, still seeing a couple passing shower, thunder shower opportunities as we get into the first half of next week as a few upper-level disturbances will continue to come off the Rockies. So staying cooler and a bit more unsettled as we head through the extended outlook. From the Weatherology Weather Center, this is meteorologist Paul Trombley.
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1: Now time for the market recap for this Wednesday, September 16th. December corn down 1.5 at 534.25. March down 1.5 at 548.75, and May down 1.5 at 555.25. December Kansas City wheat up 3.25 at 799.5. March up 2.5 at 812.25, and May up 1 at 815.5. December Chicago wheat up 2.25 at 730.75. March up 2.25 at 746.75. And May up 1.5 at 7.54. November soybeans up 1.75 at 13.20.5. January up 2 at 13.37.25. And March up 2.25 at 13.45.25. October soybean meal up 80 cents at 3.60.90. December up 20 cents at 3.65.60. And January down 20 cents at 3.66.30. October soybean oil down 69 at 69.19, December down 68 at 69.67, and January down 66 at 69.90. In the livestock futures, October live cattle down 225 at 218.45, December down 315 at 220.20, and February down 377 at 220.90. September feeder cattle down 180 at 338.47, October down 421 at 329.65, and November down 590 at 323.10. October lean hogs down 40 at 78.67, December up 30 at 69.95, and February down 15 at 71.75. In the oil futures, West Texas crude down 3.43 at 102.40, gasoline up 1 cent at 3.48, and heating oil down 1 cent at 5.24. And that's been the market recap for this Wednesday, September 16th. I'm Lexi Bates.
22: This is Steve Knopfsinger, and it's time for your Ag News on this Wednesday, September 16th. American farmers will soon have access to expanded farm safety net programs as the USDA begins enrollment for the 2026 Agriculture Risk Coverage, or ARC, and Price Loss Coverage, PLC, programs. The update represents the first major expansion of base acres in approximately 20 years. More than 30 million new base acres have been added, increasing opportunities for producers to participate in federal farm support programs. Enrollment for the 2026 crop year opens September 16, 2026, and closes on December 11, 2026. Producers who wish to enroll for the 2027 crop year can do so between November 2, 2026 and March 15, 2027. Because eligible acreage requests exceeded the nationwide cap, the USDA's Farm Service Agency reduced all newly allocated base acres by 3.69%. The reduction was applied equally across all newly allocated acres to remain within the program limit. Landowners had until August 31, 2026 to review and update their base allocation information. Those who did not request changes will have their records treated as accurate, and allocations will be finalized automatically following the national adjustment. Beginning September 16th, producers and landowners can access allocation information through the USDA's online systems or by visiting local FSA offices. The USDA reminds producers that failing to submit a program election by December 11, 2026 will result in their previous election remaining unchanged. However, they will not qualify for 2026 program payments unless enrollment requirements are completed. U.S. pork exports remained ahead of last year's pace through the first 7 months of 2026, despite a slowdown in July. The U.S. Meat Export Federation says exports from January through July reached 1.73 million metric tons, up 2% from a year earlier. Export value increased by 1% to $4.86 billion. Japan was a key driver, with pork exports to that market up 16% in volume and 11% in value. Central America also reached a new high, moving ahead of Canada as the fifth largest destination by volume. Colombia remained on a record pace while demand strengthened in Canada and the Caribbean. The export value averaged $66.06 per head through July, up 1% from a year ago. July shipments were affected in part by restrictions related to porcine reproductive and respiratory syndrome virus, or PRRS, but those restrictions have now been resolved. Many rural areas in southern states are struggling with significant drought. Michael Kelsey, Executive Vice President of the Oklahoma Cattlemen's Association, said things are tough in Oklahoma right now.
2: It's really bad. I mean, it just really is. I talked to a lot of our members who are, we used to kind of say, cautiously optimistic. We're not there. This is very negative. When we should be trying to rebuild the herd, and every cattleman that I know wants to rebuild the herd, we just can't. And so we don't have the forages. We don't have the water. I mean, more and more of our, talking to our members out in the western part of the state, especially hauling water, which is just, you have to do that. There's no question. But boy, howdy, it just seems like such a defeated purpose, if you will.
22: Rural water districts in the South are having to ration water because the demand is so great due to the drought.
2: I could be doing 1,000 other things and I got to haul water. So now we're hearing rural water districts are starting to have to ration water, especially to cattle when they prioritize humans ahead of livestock, which is probably appropriate, but that leaves us in a lurch to get the cattle watered. We're just praying to the good Lord for some good rain, and he's going to send it, and we're going to figure out how to move forward from here.
22: The latest U.S. drought monitor shows states are getting hit by a flash drought. States being hit the hardest include Texas, Kansas, Missouri, Arkansas, Mississippi, and Tennessee, among others. As the USDA approaches the one-month mark since reopening the Douglas, Arizona land port to Mexican cattle, New Mexico officials are now preparing for the reopening of their own port, the Santa Teresa Port of Entry, according to the state's top ag official. New Mexico Commissioner of Agriculture Jeff Witt told DTN at the National Association of State Departments of Agriculture meeting on Tuesday that his agency and the state's livestock board have learned from the Douglas site reopening last month and are now preparing for their own reopening. At full capacity, Santa Teresa can handle between 500,000 and 700,000 head annually in both directions, Witt said. Witt also said he will tour and inspect the facility with Agriculture Secretary Brooke Rollins and industry representatives on Thursday. A roundtable will also be held on Thursday. Witt said the Santa Teresa facility is currently installing cattle identification technology and working with the Cattlemen's Union of Chihuahua, which has operations on both sides of the border, as well as the USDA, to prepare. The USDA has said it is taking a phased approach to reopening southern border ports for livestock trade following extended closures tied to New World screwworm concerns. The department had planned to allow 30 days of implementation before evaluating biosecurity measures and considering the next opening. In previous news releases, the USDA noted the reopening timeline will remain flexible and may be adjusted based on Mexico's progress in meeting action plan milestones and addressing critical issues. The initial flow of cattle at Santa Teresa will be 750 head per day. They're going to start slow, Witt said. Santa Teresa has been closed to cattle since May 11, 2025, when the USDA shut the crossing over concerns about the spread of New World screwworm. The USDA is providing new financial support to help seafood processors expand the processing of invasive wild catfish. The agency has announced a $6 million funding opportunity aimed at increasing processing capacity, supporting fishermen, and strengthening rural economies. The funding will be distributed through the USDA Rural Development under the Meat and Poultry Processing Expansion Program. The latest round of funding focuses specifically on invasive wild-caught catfish and seeks to create stronger markets for the species while helping reduce its impact on waterways. Invasive catfish populations have created challenges in several aquatic ecosystems. These fish can disrupt native species, damage habitats, and affect local fishing industries. The USDA believes that creating stronger commercial markets for harvested invasive catfish can help address these concerns while supporting economic growth. The program supports the entire seafood supply chain, including fishermen, seafood suppliers, processors, distributors, and local businesses. Expanded processing facilities can increase demand for harvested fish and create additional opportunities throughout the industry. Maryland Representative Andy Harris stated, "Wild-caught catfish processors on the Eastern Shore are playing a vital role in transforming an invasive species challenge into a growing commercial market that supports rural economies. By developing processing capacity for wild-caught catfish, these businesses contribute to job creation, expand opportunities for watermen and seafood suppliers, and strengthen the broader food and agricultural supply chain." And that's been a look at your Ag News on this Wednesday, September 16th.
3: This is Lee Habib, and this is Our American Stories, the show where America is the star, the show where the American people are the star. One of our favorite topics to talk about on this show is history. The Angels of Bataan were Navy and Army Nurse Corps members who were stationed in the Philippines during the outbreak of World War II. These nurses faced some of the most grueling conditions of the war, some even being captured and held as POWs by the Japanese. Here's our regular contributor, Ann Clare, with the story of one of them.
4: Nursing was not a career for a nice, unmarried girl in the 1930s. After all, it was dirty physical work, and it required learning far too much information about the opposite sex. However, it was also one of the few opportunities for a young woman who couldn't afford college to continue her education. In the Depression-era United States, the 16 cents an hour a hospital paid wasn't bad either. Georgia-born Frances Nash was one of the many young women who ignored social stigma and joined the Army Nurse Corps. Nash was given the relative rank of lieutenant, meaning she didn't undergo military training and didn't rank a salute or full pay. She didn't even have an official uniform, just insignia to wear on the collar of her white civilian nurse's dress. However, she did have the opportunity to volunteer for service overseas. In 1940, Nash volunteered for a two-year tour in the Philippines. Stirrings of war on the horizon concerned her family and friends. Was now really a good time to go abroad? Nash responded to the effect that, if war were coming, the Philippines would be where nurses were needed. She wasn't the only one who thought so. The United States' preparations for war were slow and incomplete, but they had already begun increasing the medical staff of the 6 Philippine military hospitals, 5 Army, and 1 Navy, doubling the complement of nursing staff. On Monday, December 8, 1941, which would be December 7th back in the United States, on the other side of the international dateline. Nash and her fellow nurses awoke to news of the attacks on Pearl Harbor. 3 hours later, the first Japanese planes struck the Philippines. Within 2 weeks, Japanese forces landed, General MacArthur removed to Corregidor, and the evacuation of U.S. and Filipino forces to the Bataan Peninsula began. On Christmas Eve, Lieutenant Nash's evacuation preparations were interrupted. Her commanding officer, Colonel J.W. Duckworth, called her in. He told her that she would be expected to remain behind in Manila until all of the staff and supplies were evacuated from the hospital. She was also told to prepare herself to be taken prisoner. She spent her Christmas Day working in surgery and burning documents. That night, she was evacuated by boat, the waters lit by blazing buildings on the land and ships in the harbor. Eventually, after some time spent in foxholes and fleeing through the jungle, Nash arrived to serve in Hospital No. 1 on the Bataan Peninsula, the most forward of the hospitals. She and the other medical staff worked through the long, disheartening struggle to hold Bataan, struggling to save lives. Not all of her patients were American or Filipino. At times, medics would bring wounded Japanese into the surgery. Many of them wore items they'd taken from American troops as spoils of war. The Japanese had not signed the Geneva Convention, which declared medical facilities off-limits as military targets, and Nash's hospital suffered for it. After an attack on the 6th of April, of 1,600 beds, only 65 were left standing. 3 days later, the remaining defenders of Bataan surrendered. A month later, General Wainwright surrendered Corregidor. Along with the thousands of U.S. and Filipino troops who surrendered, more than 60 nurses, including Nash, were taken as prisoners of war. For years of captivity, Nash and the other nurses would continue to care for the wounded and for the sick. Nursing may not have been considered a nice profession in polite society, but as the monument on Corregidor, which commemorates the service of Nash and her fellow nurses, shows, in the eyes of some, they were far more than nice. They were angelic. The inscription reads, "In honor of the valiant American military women who gave so much of themselves in the early days of World War II, they provided care and comfort to the gallant defenders of Bataan and Corregidor. They lived on a starvation diet, shared the bombing, strafing, sniping, sickness, and disease, while working endless hours of heartbreaking duty. These nurses always had a smile, a tender touch, and a kind word for their patients. They truly earned the name, the Angels of Bataan and Corregidor. Dedicated on this 6th day of May 2000.
3: And a great job on the production by Monty Montgomery, and a special thanks to Ann Claire for sharing with us the story of Frances Nash. She volunteered for service overseas, a 2-year tour of duty in the Philippines starting in 1940. There's probably no tougher place to be in the world than the place she ended up being in. Now, by December of 1941, just hours after Pearl Harbor was attacked, in came the Japanese into Manila and into the Philippines. And from there, became a POW. And this is the work and the duty and the service that so many of our women showed during World War II. And we showcase those stories. Frances Nash's story, The Angels of Bataan, here on Our American Stories.

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0: We return to Our American Stories. Up next, the story of how a scrappy sports league called the NFL became, well, the NFL we know today. Here's our own Monty Montgomery to get us started.
6: Football is a pretty big deal.
7: Pressure comes, step it up, looking, throwing deep downfield. It is picked up by the Lions, intercepted, coming back the other way. Ifeanyi Melifonwu, this is going to be over.
6: In so many ways, the NFL has just grown into a behemoth really unlike any other. No other sport can touch it. I'm talking other sports that are popular, like baseball and basketball. And as popular as they are, they don't come close to $15 billion in annual revenues. And they've said they'd like to go to $25 billion.
8: That's John Eisenberg. He's the author of the book The League, which talks about the early days of football. Let's get back into the story.
6: It has become year-round. You could turn on a sports talk show any time of year, and they'll be talking football.
9: I think America is the land of second chances, except for when it comes to this dude, Mr. Jabba the Hutt, you fat, slovenly. That's what he was with the Oakland Raiders.
6: What did the Panthers do at quarterback? What are the Cowboys doing at receiver? It's never stops, even though they only played from September to December and then the playoffs. They are just really, really shrewd at continuing the narrative with the draft.
10: The Kansas City Chiefs select Patrick Mahomes, the second.
11: The six-time world champion New England Patriots select Mac Jones.
6: The country comes to a halt on Sundays and Mondays. And it all culminates, yes, with the Super Bowl, which is a secular holiday. The football faucet never turns off in America. And the early days of the NFL were just so different. It was struggling. And I think most people today would look at the NFL and say, how in the world is that possible? How in the world did we get from point A to point B? It was founded in 1920 in Canton, Ohio, at a Hupmobile dealership.
12: Ralph Hay, who owned the Canton Bulldogs, he called a meeting for Canton, Ohio, in his automobile showroom. And, of course, there weren't enough enough chairs for everybody, so we sat around on the running boards of the Hupmobile cars. To become a member of this football league, and it was $100, and it was worth it.
8: That's George Halas, who is one of the few original men to take that $100 bet on the NFL in an era when the sport wasn't even on the radar of most Americans.
6: Baseball was far and away the most popular American sport. Number one sport would have been Major League Baseball. Number two, probably Minor League Baseball. It was very much the national pastime. Very popular, played in large cities, small towns, and Babe Ruth in his glory, and Ty Cobb. Very much sort of a cultural phenomenon, not unlike football today. Baseball was extremely popular. The college football was becoming very, very popular. They built some stadiums, and people were fascinated with it, but it was an amateur enterprise. Football, back in the early, early days, was seen more than anything else as a good way to take young men and grow them from boys into men. All right. It was considered sort of a rite of manhood, a rite of passage, you know, put them on the field, teach them to get hit and deal with pain and be tough and grow up a little bit. All right. It was considered
13: a game described by one turn of the century critic as crude and barbaric with little chance of survival.
6: The idea of paying someone to do this, a lot of society was horrified by the idea. Why take something that was so important for our young boys who are being taught how to become better men? Why take something like that and ruin it, spoil it with pay? That was not the point. So very early on, the college coaches were very much against it. Fielding Yost, a famous coach, University of Michigan, gave a famous speech where he said, you know, we have to root this out, this pro football scourge. We do not want to go down this road. This could ruin football. You got out of college. Why in the world would you go do that? You know, you can use your brain, go get into some respectable line of work. Football, professional football, was not considered a respectable line of work for the first years of the NFL. A lot of the guys that played in the NFL really had no choice. They didn't have many other options, and they were happy just to do that for a few extra bucks. And so pro football had a lot going against it, and it showed in the quality of the league and the teams. It was very much a fly-by-night enterprise. In the beginning, any sort of sporting businessman that wanted to bring a team, if he had a couple $100 and had a place to put a team, they would take you. Yeah, Tim Mara sort of stumbled into a meeting with the NFL, a couple of NFL guys that were trying to start a team in New York, and basically was talked into, he wasn't even invited to the meeting. He just showed up. And they said, well, you can have a franchise for $500. And he said, well, at that price, why not?
8: That team, the New York Giants. Other teams had more industrial roots.
6: When George Halas started the Decatur, Illinois Staleys, it was a starch company, A.E. Staley Company, playing football was part of the job. They recruited them to play football and work, you know, in the factory. Playing football was sort of a bonus.
12: Well, we had a great season in 1920 because we were the first team to practice every day. They all had jobs with the Staley Company, and I taught Mr. Staley in getting the players 2 hours a day off for practice.
6: A lot of them worked for maybe these factories that own a team, or they worked somewhere else. No, you didn't make. There was no money on the table. Some of the games, the crowd, they would pass a hat and asked the fans to put in a dollar or a quarter or whatever they could so the players could get paid. And some teams played in little stadiums, high school stadiums, a couple thousand fans. Some teams played in public parks. The champion of the league, the Green Bay Packers, played in a high school stadium and with no restrooms, by the way. So you were lucky to get a couple thousand fans to a game. Players could jump from team to team. And what's really interesting about early football is how different the game itself was. The ball was rounder, much rounder, and there was not much passing. The game was just sort of a scrum, a muddy scrum. Most of the plays involved just a back plunging into the line, which was just a tangle of arms and legs. And really, people just wrestling there at the line of scrimmage. And, you know, they had little pads on and they wore what they called, they didn't even call them uniforms. They called them sweaters, team sweaters. And sometimes the teams had the same color sweaters. And so the game was almost indecipherable. Not much happened. Punting was a much bigger deal than passing. There was very little scoring. It wouldn't be surprising to see a game with a final score of 6-2, a safety and a touchdown and a missed extra point. It was an odd sport. Not that many people wanted to see it. It didn't draw that many people because it wasn't very exciting.
14: Did you ever think a franchise would be worth $1 million, perhaps?
12: No, I didn't, Jack. I always had to go to the bank to be able and get a loan to be able to start the team off for the following season. And it wasn't until 1959. It was the first year that I didn't have to go to the bank.
14: George, God bless you.
0: And you're listening to John Eisenberg tell the story of the NFL before it was the NFL. And hearing George Halas, the legend, talk about the fact that finally by the late 1950s, he didn't have to go to the bank to keep his team afloat. And just the working class roots of this. Guys taking a couple of hours off to practice so they could represent their factory. When we come back, more of the story of how the NFL came to be. Here on Our American Stories.

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1: Cloudy skies across northern Kansas and most of Nebraska tonight, with clear skies across the rest of the region. We'll see isolated showers and thundershowers stretching from northwest Kansas through south central and southeastern Nebraska. That'll be very hit-and-miss activity. Temperatures in the mid-50s for northwestern Nebraska, low 60s for central and eastern parts of the state, low 60s over northwestern Kansas, and upper 60s and low 70s over south central and southeastern Kansas and into Oklahoma as well. Thursday, partly cloudy skies for most of the region, mainly cloudy over northern and western Nebraska. A few isolated showers and thundershowers possible over Nebraska. The rest of the region will see dry conditions. Temperatures in the upper 70s and low 80s for Nebraska. Upper 80s and 90s for most of Kansas, with upper 90s in the southern part of the state. And upper 90s in a couple of triple digits once again across Oklahoma. I'm meteorologist Ray Miller, and that's your latest forecast from the Weatherology Weather Center.
2: And we return to Our American Stories and the story of how the NFL became the behemoth we now know today. When we last left off, John Eisenberg, author of The League, was telling us about how football used to be a disrespected mess of a sport. John now turns to the stories of the men whose decisions pulled the NFL out from the muck. Take it away, John.
3: They were all men who came to football from different places, some more successful in other lines of work. It really just exemplifies an earlier time in America. You know, Tim Mara started out, I mean, it's straight out of Charles Dickens, really. Yeah, he's, the Lower East Side of New York, and he's surrounded by, it's not a wealthy family, and he didn't go to school. He started running numbers for bookies. Just a little kid, he's just surviving with his street sense. And so he gets in with a bookie and is taught the game. This was an era when horse racing was really, really popular, and a lot of Americans bet on horse races. And it was different than going to the racetrack today, where there's a tote board and you bet basically with the track. You would bet with an individual bookie. They would be lined up on a row and people would go, and it would be an individual transaction. And he got into that and he succeeded at it. He was personable. He was a big Irish guy with an infectious personality. And so he took from there into a number of other lines of work. It's a type of life that I don't think you could have anymore. You know, he invested in all sorts of things. He did stocks, liquor, boxing. He liked to promote boxing matches. He had an empire, a small empire with all sorts of things, and he didn't even really like football. And, I mean, Art Rooney, who started the Pittsburgh franchise, really never did, didn't work a job. He was a horse player and one of the great gamblers in the history of America, went on a run at Saratoga, a run of gambling that you just can't even imagine this today. He needed money, and he'd gone to the races in New York, and he hit on some races. Then he went up to Saratoga, and he started betting, and he started a franchise. Really never did, didn't work a job. He was a horse player and one of the great gamblers in the history of America, went on a run at Saratoga, a run of gambling that you just can't even imagine this today. He needed money, and he'd gone to the races in New York.

0: Pittsburgh, and they would cheer him as he walked to the betting window. He's this little guy with a stogie waddling around, you know, making more money at the racetrack than people made sometimes in their lifetimes. That is the definition of street smarts. And he used that to fund his football team. And I mean, he's crazy enough that he occasionally still played some semi-pro baseball. He was an athlete. George Preston Marshall was the owner of the Washington Redskins franchise that was known as the Redskins for so long. And he had a theater background. He was a failed actor, but he never lost. He had a big swept back blonde hair and a deep voice, and he dominated every room he was in. It was almost like he was acting all the time. Very much a theatrical sense of most things. And football was no different. And Burt Bell was the only one who was really born into wealth. He started the Philadelphia franchise. He was very wealthy. He was cut off basically because he blew all his money. He was so spoiled. Guys like this, that first generation of owners, they were quintessentially American, and they're doing what they could to stay on their feet, and they're not succeeding because they went to law school or med school, got and went into a profession and rose through the ranks. They're just having street smarts to keep from going under and doing what you can. It's that sort of business sense. Almost all of them were in that boat. They were men of sport, and they were definitely rivals. They were all had their own sort of competitive juices, and they wanted to win at something. But what they mainly wanted to do was make their venture succeed. So it set up this dynamic, which is the key dynamic of the success of the NFL. And that is they were rivals on the field, but they were partners in the business of professional football. They knew that anything, any sort of element that would make the game better was important, even if it set their own team back. They all understood that from the get-go, that the greater good would always matter more. And the biggest example being the institution of the draft in 1936, the Chicago Bears and the New York Giants were completely dominant. And Burt Bell, who had started the Philadelphia franchise, stood up at a meeting, a league meeting, and said, "Gentlemen, I'm going to be out of business here in a year or two if I don't start getting some better players." Before then, it was just a free-for-all. The best teams could go get the best players coming out of college. There was no system for assigning talent coming out of college. So the best teams were only getting better. Burt Bell said, "We have to have a draft where the weakest teams get to pick first, and it will eventually level the playing field." And the owner, George Halas and Tim Merrill, owner of the Bears and the Giants, knew it would end their rule of dominance. But they immediately said, "You're right." And they voted for it. And that came out of the notion that always the greater good would prevail over any team's individual interest. And so they did understand that dynamic. They were businessmen first. And aside from leveling the playing field, by the way, it also cut down on cost. That was another reason they went for it, because before there was a draft, every team could bid on every player. Bidding wars erupted left and right over all the best talent, so, and that drove up prices, drove up salaries. But after the draft, only one team had your rights. And there was no bidding war, and you took what they offered. Aside from just the draft, they would share information. Today, the NFL draft and the scouting of players is considered such a secret science. But, you know, back then, they would share a lot of information. Team in Boston didn't have the money to go scout somebody in Alabama. But maybe one of the teams that was more southern, or a team in Chicago, would have the money. That's not to say that they didn't try to one-up each other. I mean, at the league meetings where they would do the scheduling, the big joke was you couldn't go to the bathroom if you were one of the owners when you were at the league meeting, because while you were in the bathroom in 5 minutes, they would schedule like 6 road games for you and make your schedule tougher. You always had to be there. So they weren't opposed to putting the screws to each other.
1: There were also rules changes that brought about more passing and brought the game a little further away from the muddy, stagnant brawl that most passive observers were used to with the sport.
0: They made it much easier to pass the ball. They created hash marks, so the offense started in the middle of the field and could operate better. All this stuff just opened the game wide open almost immediately.
1: Also, it's worth mentioning that

0: George Marshall, the failed actor who created the Washington Redskins, decided to do something truly revolutionary. Treat the game like a Shakespearean drama.
1: He invented the playoffs. If you can imagine, for the first 12 years, the winner of the league champion was determined by a vote of the ownership at a league meeting several months after the season. That's who decided who the champion was. He says, let's have playoffs. He very correctly ascertained that the World Series was the biggest sports event on the American calendar. Let's do the same thing. So he created an Eastern Division, a Western Division, and had a game that decided a championship on the field. An unbelievable decision in the history of football to create a postseason, which in the beginning was just one game. But nonetheless, if the season was a theatrical production, and now it had a climax. So yes, it was very much a play. And he brought in marching bands. There was so much pomp in college sports with the bands. And there was a real show. And he just very quickly decided, we have to bring that to the pros as well. Let's give the fans more than just a boring football game. Let's put a show on. But most importantly, in the end, let's make the game better.
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2: 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Born in 1880, Helen Keller would only know the worlds of sight and sound for 18 months before a crippling disease would leave her blind, deaf, and speechless. Her father hired a specialist to tutor, and that decision would change the world for the better. Helen Keller began and ended every day reading the Bible. She graduated cum laude from Radcliffe College, making her the first deaf and blind person to ever earn a Bachelor of Arts degree. She established Helen Keller International to support veterans blinded in combat, helped found the American Civil Liberties Union, and served as an ambassador and advocate for the American Federation of the Blind until her death in 1968. This has been The Making of America. I'm Michael Emerson, and you can visit us at jeffersonmediagroup.com.
4: 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I'm Brian Hale, sitting in for the late Howard Hale, as we continue his legacy of speaking with cattlemen and women from around the globe.
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6: Mark, why is it important to keep that fly population down?
7: As a cattle owner myself, I think a lot of cattlemen just don't realize the amount of dollars that those flies are just taking right off the backs of those cows. I don't think they understand the big economic threat those flies are. And there's just really not a good reason to not do something to try to control those flies, because I can assure you, for every dollar you spend to keep the flies down, you're going to put a good $5 or $6 back in your pocket. Could even be more than that, but at least $5 or $6 you're going to put back in your pocket for every dollar that you spend, because you're going to prevent them from robbing profits off the back of that cow.
6: And what about some of the other species?
8: 550 AM, KFRM, Salina, Kansas.
7: For example, you look at swine. We have a swine team that's calling on all these large conglomerates around the U.S. The latest work we've done with swine is disease spreading. There's some viruses in swine that are just lethal. I mean, just put you out of the swine business. And we know that these flies not only carry, but transmit these viruses.
6: Mark Upton with Central Life Sciences. Thanks for joining us. Great to have you along. May God bless you. You come back and join us again, won't you? I'm Howard Hale.
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9: News this hour from Town Hall. I'm Keith Peters in Washington. The U.S. is sending bombs to Israel.
10: Sources tell AP the Trump administration plans to deliver 2,000-pound bombs to Israel as part of a $2.8 billion arms package. It includes 40,000 of those powerful bombs. The Biden administration paused their delivery 2 years ago amid concerns about the possibility of mass casualties in Gaza. Congress has been informally notified about the pending deal, which is not yet final. Most of it is to be paid for with foreign military financing, in which U.S. taxpayer dollars are given to Israel to turn around and buy the weapons from the U.S. Ben Thomas, Washington.
9: The Federal Reserve raised its benchmark interest rate Wednesday for the first time since 2023 in an effort to quell stubbornly high inflation. The quarter-point increase lifts the Fed's key rate to about 3.9%. The family of Charlie Kirk filing a notice of claim ahead of an upcoming wrongful death lawsuit against the state of Utah and Utah Valley University, alleging multiple security failures.
11: The upcoming lawsuit alleges multiple entities dropped the ball on security at the event where conservative Charlie Kirk was assassinated. The claim notes that the university was warned that someone could get up on the roof of two nearby buildings. The chief responding to TPUSA, "I got you covered, but the rooftops were not secured." And the stunning revelation that only six campus police officers were assigned to an event with 3,000 people. There was no drone coverage and no ambulance on scene. Charlie Kirk was rushed to the hospital in a private car.
9: Correspondent Laura Winters reporting on Wall Street. The Dow down by 631 points. The NASDAQ dropped 3. The S&P lower by 33. More at townhall.com.
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9: Here's the Wall Street Business Report.
14: The U.S. stock slipped after the Federal Reserve hiked its main interest rate for the first time in 3 years. It's also suggesting more increases may be ahead as it tries to get the nation's high inflation under control. Consumers may be unhappy about those higher prices, but as Bernie Bennett reports, they do continue to spend freely.
15: Retail sales rose a better than expected 1.2% last month after recording a revised 0.5% dip in July, according to Commerce Department data just released. Economists were anticipating a 0.7% gain for the month, according to FactSet. The decline in July was noticeable because there had been few signs of fatigue from U.S. consumers.
14: And that is Bernie Bennett reporting. Small business owners in the U.S. and Canada say a trade war between the two countries is hurting sales, even as they are also dealing with rising expenses from higher fuel costs. On Wall Street, the close, the Dow was down 631 points. For the Wall Street Business Report, I'm Bob Agnew.
9: News and analysis at townhall.com. Former President George W. Bush has a new book of oil paintings coming out in March.
16: The Penguin Random House imprint Crown announcing that The Call of Freedom, Portraits of Political Prisoners and Dissidents, will be released March 9th. It will coincide with an exhibition at the George W. Bush Presidential Center in Dallas. The book includes 44 paintings and biographical sketches. Former Soviet dissident Natan Sharansky writes the introduction. Mr. Bush's previous books include Portraits of Courage and Out of Many, One. Rich Thomason reporting.
9: Tickle Me Elmo, Bingo, and the Playground Slide are among the finalists for the National Toy Hall of Fame this year. The lineup also includes Care Bears, Yahtzee, Mahjong, and Pokemon Trading. The hall announced its 12 finalists for the class of 2026 on Wednesday. More on these stories at townhall.com.
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0: And we return to Our American Stories and the final portion of our story on how the NFL became what it is today with John Eisenberg, author of The League. When we last left off, John was telling us about the men who created the NFL. Let's continue the story.
1: But once you've got a more modern era of offensive football and you've got teams in big cities playing interesting football as of about 1935, you start to see stadiums with decent crowds. So a little more money on the table, and it achieves a bit of tradition. These teams have been around for a little while by this point. The Chicago Bears were a force in Chicago, always popular. New York was a baseball town, no question about it. But the New York Giants had won some championships and had a winning tradition, and they played at the Polo Grounds, Yankee Stadium, and fans came out to watch. They liked it. These teams were beginning to establish tradition. They had not folded. You know, at the depth of the depression they could have when the league was down to 8 teams, but it started to grow. And so players come out of college, it could be, well, maybe this is okay, something good to do. Don Hutson, all right, was a star of the Rose Bowl for the University of Alabama, 1935. He's the Rose Bowl star. He's an end. He gets contracts, offers from 3 teams. He with the league decides that he belongs with the Green Bay Packers. So he goes with them, and he's immediately a star, one of the athletic stars of America, and so the esteem begins to grow. You just see a few more college players make that transition, and it becomes suddenly no longer just an embarrassing thing to do. It becomes something that you can go on and play football after college, and it's a good brand of football, and you can make a name for yourself and get in the newspapers, and it began to change. And so just by hanging in there, and by doing what they could to stay alive and to grow themselves and to grow the league, they just created an entity that was more respectable. It was no longer fly by night. You got paid to play on a yearly contractual basis. And so it was becoming legitimate and respectable. All these changes they'd made really were distilled into the so-called greatest game ever played, which was the Giants and the Baltimore Colts in 1958. It's a championship game that went into overtime on national television. 40 million people watched it. And it is the owners, Burt Bell, he was commissioner of the league by then. He was up in the stands crying because it was dramatic. It was entertaining. It was popular. It was sports at its best. There were a few moments before that game, though. Coming out of World War II, the NFL was challenged by a rival league, the All-American Football Conference, and it was a well-funded league. They had some owners with money, oil money, and they put some decent teams on the field, and the NFL took it on, and it was really 4 years of a football war, and the NFL prevailed. By 1950, the AAFC was out of business, and the NFL brought in the best teams in the AAFC, Cleveland Browns, San Francisco 49ers. So that added 2 more successful franchises to the roster of NFL teams. So as you head into the 1950s, you're beginning to see a league that is growing with stable franchises with history and quality. And so the opening game of the 1950 season, it was the first game after the two leagues had merged, and the champions of both leagues in 1949 played each other. Champions of the AAFC were the Cleveland Browns. The champions of the NFL were the Philadelphia Eagles, and they met on the field in the opening game. And the Cleveland Browns won in a landslide. They won 35-10, I think the score was. And that was supposedly the best team in the NFL. Got routed by one of the new teams. And the game was televised coast to coast. The coaxial cable had been laid. People were able to sit in Omaha or wherever else and watch this game. So a large crowd saw this, and it just showed the sports world that, look at this quality of football that's going on here. And in many respects, it was beginning. I mean, college football had more tradition and history, but it was beginning to become evident that it, for all the doubts that had been about pro football, these were grown men. These were not kids. These were grown men. They could pass the ball better. They were faster. The collisions were more dramatic. The hitting was harder. Everything that was interesting about football was better in the pros. And the nation could see it on television. And it's just a moment there, you know, that opening game in 1950 where everything just popped. It was like, wow, look at this. Look what's on display here. And set in motion a decade where the games were really dramatic. And there were these quarterbacks, a generation of quarterbacks, Bobby Lane, Norm Van Brocklin. They were stars. It was just a better brand of football than college football. And after that, I mean, baseball had a fight on its hands for the most popular sport, and pretty soon pro football overtook it. That's a book in itself. It's really interesting. Baseball was not that great on television early on. It took a long time, which was the more popular sport, but they realized, boy, the ball is little. You can't really see the ball, and unless you had like 20 cameras, and nobody had the money to put 20 cameras on a game, you couldn't really tell what was going on. So that was really just sort of customer feedback. You put a football game on, it's a contained area, 100, it's almost like a stage. Right off the bat, you could see the game. That was really important. And you put it on and people watched it. I mean, they could tell what was happening and the ratings were much better for football. It just worked as a television property. Then what happened to pro football in the 1950s? You had, you know, Johnny Unitas and Bobby Lane and Norm Van Brocklin and Otto Graham, these dramatic quarterbacks flinging the ball all over the field, and high-scoring games that came down to the last minute. It was just very compelling. And plus, and there's no question, one of the real draws of football over the years and to this day is the violence. You saw people hitting each other hard and people getting injured, and it was sort of a spectacle. Baseball just didn't have any of that. Suddenly football looked new and modern. Pro football, I'm talking about, looked new and modern. And yet it was clear that there was some science behind it, and it was sort of fascinating to people. And it just was a moment where all those factors came together. I think it's that there were periods of time in the early eras of the NFL when the league might not have made it. George Halas, who really was the only one of the five who was at the, he was at the Hupmobile meeting in Canton, Ohio in 1920. And so he was the one that helped recruit some of these other guys in. He's really the conscience of the league in the early years. And these other guys were his business partners. And even though they were rivals on the field, you know, they completely understood that we're not going to have anything here unless we work together and just keep digging away at this and believe in what we have. And so they were individual team owners, and they were cutthroat in some respects and wanted to beat each other. But they are the ones who kept the league from going under. And really, with their constant rule changes on and off the field, they set the league up to succeed, take off as it did in the 1960s and 70s, which is another era of real growth when it became so popular. So they are the pivotal figures in the history of the league, because there may well have been no league if not for these guys.
0: And a terrific job on the production, editing, and storytelling by our own Monty Montgomery himself, a diehard NFL football fan, no, a diehard Detroit Lions fan. And a special thanks to John Eisenberg. He's the author of The League. Go to Amazon or your usual suspects and buy the book. It's a terrific read. And what a story about, in the end, a bunch of mavericks who dared to start this league. And my favorite story is Tim Maris. He's a bookie. He doesn't go to college. He's a bookie back when that's how you placed your bets for that second big popular sport in America, horse racing. It was baseball and horse racing and nothing else, maybe boxing. And now it's the NFL. a NFL reigned supreme. Without Tim Mara, without Art Rooney, and all of the men that we heard about, there'd be no NFL. The story of how the NFL came to be here on Our American Stories.

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1: This is Lee Habib, and this is Our American Stories. Up next, Dr. Larry Arnn, who's the president of Hillsdale College and author of The Founder's Key. He was giving a talk with the Hoover Institution at Hillsdale, and he was read a statement of his and asked to respond. And that statement was, you can read the Declaration and Constitution in a few minutes. They're simple, beautiful, can be understood, and retained. Here's what Dr. Arnn had to say about that statement.
2: Well, they're very, there's never been anything like them in history. There still is nothing like them. But remember the King of England, who was a nice man, by the way, and a humble man for a king, was referred to by the title Majesty. And it took the founders, a lot of them, for a long time, thought, the only way you can have stability is if some family is appointed to rule. And so the king was a very humble man, but when his son wanted to marry somebody, a noble, but of lower station than the king's family, he said, princes may not marry subjects, ever, no matter what your heart says. So the point is, that's the world, right? That's what's known. And that's the first incredible thing about the Declaration of Independence. There are three. The second incredible thing about the Declaration of Independence is in the last sentence. The Declaration of Independence was written by people for whom the military was looking. General Gage had an order, and the order said, find these people, even if it means complete war, detain them. In other words, they were guilty of treason. Mm-hmm. And now they're going to put their name on a document and send it to the king. And they write in the last sentence, in the mood that somebody who was about to do that would write, in support of this declaration, we mutually pledge to each other our lives, our fortunes, and our sacred honor. That's how people talk on a battlefield. They die for each other. We mutually pledge to each other. That's the second extraordinary thing. And then the third becomes more amazing because of the first two. The opening of the Declaration of Independence has nothing to do with them. In fact, it demotes them. It's not our unique situation. It's not us, a special people, here to do a grand deed. It begins universally and abstractly. When in the course of human events means any old time, it becomes necessary for one people, means any old people, to dissolve the political bands that have connected with another and to assume among the powers of the earth a separate and equal station to which the laws of nature and of nature's God entitle them. It's an act of obedience to a law that persists beyond the English law and beyond any law that they might make. So for them to be the particular people whose lives are at risk, and for them to be turning over an entire way of organizing society that had dominated for 2,000 years, and then for them to begin that way, it's very grand, but also you can't miss it, it's partly humble. These are the ways that people must comport themselves. We are going to do that. And if you will do that, British, we will get on. And if not, we will not. And we will be in the right because of that. So that's what's remarkable about it and why it's very beautiful, the Declaration. And it connects to the Constitution. You have to first know that modern scholarship claims, and, you know, Gordon Wood and Joseph Ellis and famous people, excellent scholars, claim that there were two foundings, one for the Declaration of Independence and one for the Constitution. And they mean different things, is the claim. That's a very powerful thing, because if it's true that they changed their mind right in the middle of the Revolution, their example to us might be, we can change our mind whenever we want to. But the Constitution doesn't read that way. The Constitution has three grand things in it, and they're very lovely, and they are all commanded in the Declaration of Independence. The first is that government be limited in the Declaration. And it's limited in obvious ways, right? Mm-hmm. It's a doctrine of enumerated powers in the Constitution. There's a list of things that the Congress can do in the Constitution. And the other things that it's not listed, it may not do. And you'd think that's some change from the Declaration, but in the Declaration, the middle part of the Declaration of Independence is the charges against the king. And if you want to understand American constitutionalism, its basis, read those. Because the things that the king has done justify the revolution, and they amount to violations of constitutionalism. So he has sent swarms of officials among us to eat out our substance and harass our people. He has brought troops from a foreign jurisdiction. So in other words, it's a breach of limited government. But once you have limited government, you have a vast, big society that's independent, and you can locate sovereignty in it. Now, James Madison takes pride in the 63rd Federalist that this is the first form of government in which the sovereign does not operate any part of the government. And this is the second principle. It is a representative form of government. It is limited, and because it's limited, it's possible for it to be representative. And what that means is, in the government, nothing will operate except that it gets its authority from outside. But since everybody's human who's going to get governed, then you don't want the people outside to be of unlimited power either. And so they can only act through the government. They can't act directly. They can talk and talk and talk and argue and argue and argue, just like we are right now. But we have to wait for elections to do anything. That makes us more deliberative. The charges against the king in the Declaration of Independence are full of a list of where the king, the executive branch, has messed with the legislatures and the judges and disrupted representative institutions.
1: And what terrific storytelling, and what terrific teaching in the end. And so often, the best teaching can indeed be storytelling. The story of the Constitution and the Declaration of Independence, how the two are connected. No one tells that story better than Dr. Larry Arnn here on Our American Stories.

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2: Cloudy skies across northern Kansas and most of Nebraska tonight, with clear skies across the rest of the region. We'll see isolated showers and thundershowers stretching from northwest Kansas through south central and southeastern Nebraska. That'll be very hit-and-miss activity. Temperatures in the mid-50s for northwestern Nebraska, low 60s for central and eastern parts of the state, low 60s over northwestern Kansas, and upper 60s and low 70s over south central and southeastern Kansas and into Oklahoma as well. Thursday, partly cloudy skies for most of the region, mainly cloudy over northern and western Nebraska. A few isolated showers and thundershowers possible over Nebraska. The rest of the region will see dry conditions. Temperatures in the upper 70s and low 80s for Nebraska. Upper 80s and 90s for most of Kansas, with upper 90s in the southern part of the state. And upper 90s in a couple of triple digits once again across Oklahoma. I'm meteorologist Ray Miller, and that's your latest forecast from the Weatherology Weather Center.
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0: And we return to Our American Stories. Up next, the story of how the founders of America drew on inspiration from the classical world to shape a new country, starting with the colonies and the emphasis they put on education. Here to tell the story is Dr. Kenneth Calvert, professor of history at Hillsdale College. Let's get into the story. Take it away, Ken.
4: Baked into the bread that are the colonies, the English colonies, are these ideas of virtue and of the nature of citizenship. In the 18th century in particular, following upon the Enlightenment, you have in England very much an emphasis upon this notion of the educated, well-educated leader, well-educated governors, and more importantly, particularly in the states like Massachusetts and elsewhere, well-educated citizens. This is going to become more and more part of the culture throughout the colonies, this notion of the well-educated citizen. When you look at the colonies, you have to start with Virginia. And what you see in Virginia is already they are very much using the sources that everybody's going to use. And that is the classical world, the Greek and Roman world, and also the biblical ancient past. Where education really is most profound in the colony of Virginia really is in the leadership and the upper level, upper class, the landowners of Virginia. It's more rooted in England and English society, English leadership. You don't see this as much among the small landowners, and certainly they don't allow most of the slaves to be educated. Where the Virginia elite get their source of education really is in the classical world. Not only Aristotle and the philosophy of Aristotle, but, you know, with the study of Euclid and geometry, this is where they are rooted. They have a very strong understanding of the virtues, particularly the virtues of the Greek and Roman world, but also the virtues of Scripture, the theological virtues, faith, hope, and love. These things are very much a part of the culture of Virginia. It's not commonly understood that the Puritans were among the best educated of all the colonials. Many of their leading men studied at Cambridge University in England. Harvard University, the first university in the English colonies, was located in Cambridge, Massachusetts. And in fact, Harvard was meant to be a place where men would be trained to be pastors, to be ministers, to be great orators, expositors of Scripture. Now, what were they reading? They were certainly reading Scripture, and of course, the Puritans are famous for really establishing a culture, establishing a society, a government that was to be rooted in Scripture. The Old Testament and the Old Testament guidelines for government and law, the capital punishments of Massachusetts and in New England were all rooted in the Old Testament, all there. But they also understood, of course, understood themselves to be members of Christ's kingdom of heaven, and they were an expression of that kingdom. And what they wanted to do was to be that city on a hill, as George Whitefield put it, to be that community or set of communities that best expressed biblical values. They were the city on the hill. And indeed, that was very much a part of what they wanted to be, was to be a great representation of what a Christian community can look like for the Christians in England, but also for Christians around the world. Now, the Puritans were also, it's very important to understand, interested in the Greek and Roman classical world, just as the people in Virginia were. These are important models for them. You do have some outliers within the colonies. In Pennsylvania, for instance, the education system and the approach to education was decidedly classical and biblical. You have that in urban centers like in Philadelphia. But you have to understand, too, that the Quakers who founded the colony of Pennsylvania had a very, very strong commitment to what they would consider to be practical work and what is often called the illiberal arts, or the arts of the craftsman, of the tradesman, of the farmer. The Quakers were rooted in the classical world, Greco-Roman world, and the biblical world, but they also, as part of their education, believed very much in the training of young people in the trades, in farming, etc. Not that that wasn't part of the Puritans or wasn't part of those in Virginia, but among the Quakers and those in Pennsylvania, much, much more emphasized. Now, what are some of the ideals? What are some of the virtues that they're most interested in? Beginning with the land, there's a deep regard for farming, for agriculture, and for getting your hands dirty and being part of the land. That is very much a part of everybody's perspective. You find this among the founders like George Washington, John Adams, very much a farmer, Thomas Jefferson having a large plantation. And you find that in the Greco-Roman world, in the Greco-Roman literature. You also find that in Scripture, the man casting the seed as a story symbolizing the establishment of faith. They're using this in their own ways, in their own particular communities. We find in some of these places that there is a tension that emerges from this because, for instance, those who are farmers, those who are agrarians in the American context, kind of take the side of the person like Hesiod or Cato the Elder. But then there's also throughout the colonies a great deal of shipping and overseas business and merchant activity, which is often seen in agrarian societies in the ancient world as being almost akin to prostitution, as kind of a not a great way to earn your pay. It's too easy, all the money that's coming in with this trade and merchant activity. Among the merchants, there is this notion, too, that emerges of citizenship, of good hard work, of earning your pay, of becoming part of this American culture that puts an emphasis upon these kinds of ideals. Perhaps one who is best expressing this is Benjamin Franklin, who will talk a great deal about the joys and the good practices of business, of merchant activity, and what earning money and creating wealth can mean for a person and a community. Beyond that are also the political ideas that we find in classical world, in the classical culture, beginning with the idea among the Israelites, among the Hebrews, that you live without a king, that God is your king. And then they surrender that whole idea in 1 Samuel 8 and establish themselves a king. That idea of kingship or monarchy being held with a kind of suspicion is certainly present in the colonies. They are all under the King of England and they're all under the Parliament, but there is still this notion, which is an English notion, but also now an American English notion, that human government has its limits and human government should be kept in some sort of not suspicion, but certainly within boundaries, that there is a higher power that is God. These are a lot of the foundations. Through it all, the idea of virtue, of honesty, of telling the truth, of being a good citizen, a good man, all of these things are part of the lessons that they're learning from particular and specific texts, and really lays the foundation for American society, American culture, and ultimately for the American Revolution.
0: 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That, of course, is Greco-Roman and, of course, the Bible, the foundations of American civilization and Western civilization, actually. The underlying feature, the underlying dimension, of course, is character, and it is virtue. And including the fact that we learn early here in this story is that Harvard, our great universities, were once divinity schools and training up pastors. And now, well, things are so much different. When we continue, the story of the connection between the founding of America and the classical world here on Our American Stories.
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0: 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Let's pick up where we last left off on how the classical world related to the founding of America. Here's Ken.
4: As things were becoming more and more difficult, and really from the founders' perspective, it was George III and Parliament who were changing the rules of the game. They were becoming more intrusive in American life, and we're becoming more intrusive in the development of dividing up the colonies as royal provinces and becoming more intrusive in everyday life for the colonies. This was not something that the colonies were very happy about, particularly because the government was not following its own rules. And that is the rules that the colonies, the colonials, as Englishmen have the right to represent themselves to the king and to the parliament when taxes are created, when laws are passed. And so this idea of taxation without representation, this whole notion of representation is important. In none of the counties of England would they have put up with what the government was asking the Americans to put up with. And so the Americans began to basically fight back. It's important to understand that they had a high degree of respect for the rule of law. There is a description in Thucydides of a revolution on an island called Corcyra. And in the revolution of Corcyra, Thucydides talks about a context in which a revolution is started by Athens against the Corcyrans' ruling class, against the allies of Corinth. And this revolution dissolves into absolute anarchy, chaos, bloodshed. And so the founders, when they're talking about revolution, what they want to do is to avoid that kind of chaotic, bloody revolution that is going to bring just nothing but suffering. And this is where the American Revolution takes on a tone that is very, very different from the French Revolution that's going to happen in the late 18th century, then the Bolshevik Revolution in the 20th century, the Maoist Revolution in the 20th century. Those revolutions include a great deal of bloodshed and chaos. The founders understood from reading their classical literature, particularly Thucydides, that this idea of a revolution is one that has to be taken very, very carefully, because it can easily devolve into just absolute chaos and anarchy. You know, you find this in instances like, for instance, when John Adams defends the soldiers who shot the Americans at the Boston Massacre. Why is he doing that? He's doing that because the rule of law must be maintained. England might be abusing the American rights. The Americans are not going to do that. The Americans are going to be more true to the traditions of England and of what they had learned from the Greco-Roman world. The Roman Republic ended to a great extent. You find this in Livy, and you find in the descriptions of the end of the Roman Republic that it was really a revolutionary dissolution of the Republic into chaos and bloodshed. That's what ended the Roman Republic. And so the American founders looked to models in the Greco-Roman world to help them establish the philosophy and, to a great extent, the theology of the American Revolution, of this throwing off of George III and of Parliament. You know, we have to remember on the theological side, you know, there's a great argument going on here as to whether or not rebellion against established authority was godly. You look at Romans 11, or you look at the writing of St. Peter, and there is this idea that you honor the government because God has established the government. There were those who were loyalists who preached that to overthrow the government was a bad thing, right? It was ungodly. But then those who were in favor of the revolution also drew upon the book of Daniel in the Old Testament, that Daniel opposes the rule, the bad rule, a bad law from a bad king, Nebuchadnezzar, and is righteous for that. And so this argument has to go on among the colonials as well. And what the leaders of the colonies want to do is to give a good, reasonable, rational argument on behalf of this revolution. Now, one place we find this is in the Declaration of Independence. Now, the Declaration of Independence, its most famous phrase is that all men are created equal and endowed by their Creator with certain unalienable rights, among them being life, liberty, and the pursuit of happiness. Why are they talking about philosophy? Why are they talking about this idea of rights? Well, what they're wanting to show before they talk about the abuses of king and parliament, what they want to show is that there is good rational reason to seek independence from England, and that England, by breaking the rules, which they're about to show how the rules are broken, by breaking the rules has really upset not only an idea of a social contract that we might talk about, but also just reasonable government, rational government. I want to focus just for a moment on that word happiness. That word happiness is very important. It's not some emotional idea. The word happiness is inserted there. It's an extension of Aristotelian thought, of Epicurean thought. The idea that happiness is not an emotional concept. It is a philosophical idea, and it is the seeking of the highest good and virtue. It is the seeking of excellence. And what they're saying in using this word happiness is that if a government does not promote happiness, among its citizens in a way that helps them to become the best that they could be, to seek that excellence. If that government is not promoting that, but is standing in the way of that, then that is a bad government. And so the Declaration of Independence itself is rooted in Greek philosophical ideas, Roman philosophical ideas, as it's heading towards a discussion of the various specific acts that the government has promoted and done in order to bring about this revolution. Another part of the Declaration is that it talks about God as a creator and God giving these rights. So this notion that God has given rights, not the government. And this is a throwback decidedly rooted in biblical ideas that there is a nature to human being, a worthiness of human beings that is rooted in Scripture, in the Bible. And they want to affirm that. And of course, the final statements within the Declaration of Independence really focus on this idea that they're going to stand for one another and support one another through God's providence. And each one of these men signs the Declaration of Independence, which frankly, in and of itself, is a suicide pact. Because if they lose, they are going to all die, especially Washington. He'll be drawn and quartered.
0: And you've been listening to Dr. Kenneth Calvert tell the story of our founding in the way that, well, we haven't told it before. Through our values, through classical education, through who we were as people, what we stood for, what we cared about. That story about the Boston Massacre trial, John Adams risked everything to defend those redcoats. He was not a rich man. He had a burgeoning law practice. It had just started. And boy, folks just wanted to string those redcoats up. But there was John Adams saying, we're different. We want to live up to the ideals that the British are not living up to. Rule of law. These guys deserve a trial. He was able to acquit a bunch of them because they were defending themselves from mobs. And then those that shot men in the back, well, they were found guilty of manslaughter, not premeditated murder. The story of the founding of our country and its connection to the classical world and, of course, the biblical world. That story continues here on Our American Stories.
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0: And we return to Our American Stories and the final piece of the story of the founding of the United States as it relates to the classical world is told by Hillsdale Professor of History, Dr. Kenneth Calvert. Let's pick up where we last left off.
4: They all very much respected a man named Cato the Younger. This is the adopted great-grandson of Cato the Elder, who they also loved as an agrarian. But here, Cato the Younger stood up to Julius Caesar, who was a tyrant. Julius Caesar, who helped to end the Republic. None of the founding fathers understood Julius Caesar to be a good guy. Cato the Younger was an old-school Republican, small r. And what Cato the Younger did was to not only fight against Julius Caesar politically, but also militarily. When the civil wars broke out between Caesar and the Senate, with Pompey involved and all of that, Cato the Younger did everything in his abilities to try and stop Julius Caesar. But Julius Caesar ultimately cornered Cato the Younger at Utica in North Africa and defeated his military forces. And so Cato the Younger, he knew that Julius Caesar was going to try to use him as a pawn in what happened at the end of these civil wars. And so Cato the Younger commits suicide. Now, when Julius Caesar had his triumphal march through Rome, he put on display on on these floats as they did during triumphs, all of his victories. And in one of them, he showed his conquest over Cato the Younger. Now, the people of Rome loved Julius Caesar, but when it came to his display of Cato the Younger as being defeated, that's when Julius Caesar began to lose Rome, began to lose the crowd, because here's a man who stood up for the principles of the Republic and stood up for what was good in the Roman Republic. And this is why our founding fathers loved Cato the Younger. They loved him because he was willing to risk everything

and even commit suicide rather than to give in to Julius Caesar. Now, in 1712, there was a play written about Cato the Younger. It was titled Cato, a Tragedy, written by Joseph Addison. And what you have here in this play is a display of what great Roman virtue was all about in the minds of 18th century Englishmen. All of the American founders had read it, and they all loved Cato for his principled stand against tyranny and his willingness to commit suicide in the face of it. And so what you have here is the founding fathers actually memorizing many lines in this play. One of the most famous moments in which this was used is in Nathan Hale's execution at the hands of the British. Nathan Hale, the spy on Long Island, he was caught and he was hung, and he said, "I regret that I have but one life to give for my country." Those are the last words of Cato the Younger in the play by Joseph Addison, Cato the Tragedy. And so these ideas, these biblical and classical ideas, very much a part of the revolution and of what they want to do there, and why the revolution is not the bloody mess that other revolutions are going to be. They wanted to make it virtuous, law-abiding, virtuous not only in a classical sense, but also in a biblical sense, to make sure that they honor God. All of this is part of the American Revolution. So the final part of this, as the founders look back to the classical and biblical world, I want to just really talk about some of the ideals and some of the people, some of the models that they're looking to. For instance, our notion of a government that includes the legislative, the executive, and the judicial, kind of a balance of powers there that the founders produce in creating this new government, creating this constitution. This is not really something that they made up off the top of their head. You find this in Athenian democracy. You find this expressed in Aristotle's writings on the politics. You see that our founders have been reading a good dose of Aristotle. I want to point out, though, the very interesting description that the Greek historian Polybius gives about the Roman Republic. Now, whether or not he's entirely correct, there is a very interesting approach that he takes to describing the Roman Republic that you can definitely see influencing the American founders. And what he does, he talks about the three parts of the Roman Republic, the consuls, which he equates to a kind of monarchy, the Senate, which he equates to a kind of aristocracy, and then the people, who are the democratic aspect of the Roman government. And all of these pieces, according to Polybius, work in a kind of balance of powers to make the government work. And indeed, it was a brilliant government, the Roman Republic. Now, the Romans understood and the Greeks understood that democracy is inherently chaotic and emotional. So it needs to be balanced by a more wise and certain and established institution like the Senate. And so that is what the Romans shoot for. And when you look at our own government, the American government, that's exactly what the founders are shooting for. You know, you have in the House of Representatives and representatives who serve for 2 years, a constant kind of chaotic emotional expression of the people. And it's constantly overturning. And there are 400 plus of them. And they're always producing all kinds of new legislation. And as for the Senate, and senators sit for 6 years, who are there more long term, there to be more considered, more wise, more judicious, more rational, to balance out that democratic aspect that is so noisy. But both sides are expressed. And where do the founders get that? Well, from studying the Roman Republic. The Roman Republic, in fact,
was something that they looked to constantly. Not without some skepticism, because there are things they didn't like. Jefferson did not like the aristocratic element of the Roman Senate.

0: Senate and Roman republicanism that way. And so he wanted really an aristocracy of merit, not an aristocracy by birth. And so there were things they didn't like about the Roman Republic, but they did look to the Republic for this. And in fact, the presidency of the United States has certain powers for foreign affairs, certain powers for the military. The presidency also has tribunician power. He has the ability to veto legislation, which is what tribunes did in the Roman Republic. He could say veto or I forbid it. And so, you know, you have kind of baked into this form of government, the American Constitution, an expression of all of these balances that you find Greek understanding and conversation of the best form of government and in the Republican, Roman Republican form of government. So this is very much what our founders are looking to. Another thing that they're looking to as well is religious freedom. It's absolutely crucial that they create this notion that there would be no state church because of how much the state controlled religion, whether in the Greek world or in the Roman world or in the medieval world, the medieval Germanic kings controlling the church. You have Henry VIII and the Church of England also in their minds. And this idea that religion should be freely expressed, very much a part of kind of the early Christian ideal of religious expression, also very much baked into this government and this political atmosphere that was being created. And so this is the classical and to a great extent the biblical foundations of who we are as Americans in our colonies and the revolution and in our democratic republic.
1: And a terrific job on the production, editing, and storytelling by Megan Pidcock. And she's a product of Hillsdale College. Also a product of Hillsdale College is our storyteller, Dr. Kenneth Calvert, and he teaches history at the college. And what a story he's told us about the foundations of our country, the founding ideals, the founding principles and purposes. And one of them was to avoid the chaos that traditional revolutions, well, left behind, and to leave something different, something better. And that this was not done for anarchy's sake or for rebellion's sake, but to make the country closer to and more representative of the ideals of a virtuous society, many of it coming from England itself being the source of so much, but as we learned, ancient Rome and more, looking for the best answers that would produce a good and virtuous society, and with God at the center, and this whole idea of kingship and gods. And of course, we heard a little bit about Daniel from the Bible, the story of America, the story of classical education and the classics, and how it related to our founding here on Our American Stories.
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6: 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It's 7 o'clock here at KFRM. I'm Steve Knopfsinger, and I'll be with you through the morning hours.

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1: On this day in history, September 17th, 1796, George Washington prepared a final draft of his presidential farewell address. 2 days later, the carefully crafted words appeared in Claypool's American Daily Advertiser, published in Philadelphia, officially notifying the American public that Washington would voluntarily step down as the nation's first president. The decision was extraordinary. Rarely, if ever, in the history of Western civilization had a national leader voluntarily relinquished his title. The action set a model for successive U.S. administrations and future democracies. Historians have since discovered that Washington dated the draft of the address to coincide with the 9-year anniversary of the adoption of the first draft of the U.S. Constitution in 1787. Scholars agree that Alexander Hamilton, former aide to Washington during the Revolutionary War and the first U.S. Secretary of the Treasury, wrote much of the address. Washington was greatly influenced by his Federalist cohort Hamilton throughout their professional relationship, much to the frustration of the Republican members of his government, particularly Thomas Jefferson and James Madison. It was Madison who had helped pen a farewell draft for Washington at the end of his first term, which Hamilton had initially used as a template for the final farewell address. That version was ultimately tossed aside, however, in favor of one drafted from scratch by Hamilton. He and Washington spent the summer of 1796 finalizing the speech, which was delivered for printing in September. Many Americans had hoped or assumed that Washington would serve another term or even until his death. As Washington's second term came to a close in early 1797, he was in poor health, exhausted from years of internal squabbling amongst members of his cabinet, and ready to retire to his beloved plantation in Virginia. According to biographer Ron Chernow, although Hamilton wrote much of his speech, it was faithful to Washington's style and tone. In addition to laying out his hopes for America's future, the address called for an end to partisan politics and maintained that Washington's decision not to run for a third term was in the best interests of the country. "I have contributed towards the organization and administration of the government the best exertions of which a very fallible judgment was capable," he humbly admitted. Desiring the shade of retirement, Washington reminded the people that his position as president was designed to be temporary. He believed it was his patriotic duty to uphold the Constitution and pass on his role as the nation's top public servant to someone else. And that's been your day in history for today. Coming up next is the weather forecast and Town Hall News. And shortly we'll have yesterday's market recap with Lexi Bates.
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3: Here's a look at your ag forecast. This is meteorologist Paul Trombley. With more of the corn crop reaching the fully mature stage across the Central Plains, some spots seeing some early harvesting activity over the last week or two. And looking around the Central Plains, and we see that in Missouri, 23% of the corn had been harvested as of the beginning of this week. That was 10 percentage points above the 5-year average. The wise in the state of Kansas also ahead of the curve there. 30% of Kansas's corn had been harvested as of early this week. That exceeded the range of 18% indicated by the five-year average for harvest progress at this point in September. Otherwise, just some pockets of early harvesting here and there, but pretty sparse in Iowa as well as Nebraska to this point. But some of those spots in the Central Plains starting to see some increase in corn harvesting activities. And as we continue through the end of the week and through this weekend, still some on and off chances for some scattered showers and storms. Still looking at more of the rain chances for northern Nebraska into South Dakota as we make our way through the day today and into tonight. That builds into northern Iowa, southern Minnesota, where some soaking rains will be continuing. Otherwise, lesser chances for rain for southern Nebraska and looking dry today as well as into Friday for Kansas and Oklahoma as temperatures continue to heat up across the plains here for the tail end of the work week. Another cold front is going to head south into Nebraska by Friday night, which does bring chances for a few showers or storms late into southern Nebraska and northern Kansas. And that front continues its southward progression through the state of Kansas and into Oklahoma as the weekend progresses. So we will see temperatures cooling from north to south across the central plains through the weekend after highs getting more into the 80s to around 90 or so in southern Nebraska, 90s for all of Kansas and Oklahoma on Friday. Looks like that front will make its presence felt in northern Kansas and across the state of Nebraska with some highs in the 70s to around 80 there. And then south of the front yet on Saturday, highs into the 90s for the southern half of Kansas, well into the 90s to towards 100 for south central and southeastern Kansas. But even those areas see some much needed relief by the time we get to Sunday and Monday as the front continues to progress further southward. We'll also see some of those scattered shower and storm chances starting to build further south into Kansas during the day on Saturday as well as into Sunday down into Oklahoma. I'm meteorologist Paul Trombley.
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5: Breaking news this hour from Town Hall. I'm Rich Thomason. Addressing the European Parliament, Canadian Prime Minister Mark Carney is welcoming closer ties between his country and the European Union.
6: His speech comes after President Trump suggested that allowing Canada to become an associate EU member could be a hostile act and threatened additional tariffs on Europe.
5: Correspondent Karen Chamis says European Commission President Ursula von der Leyen proposes making Canada the EU's very first associate member. President Trump calls it laughable, adding that Canada has been a terrible trade partner for the U.S. For generations, Canada built its economy around integration with the United States. After clearing the House, the Russia sanctions bill, a bill named for the late Senator Lindsey Graham, is now on its way to President Trump for his signature. The bill's aim is to deprive Vladimir Putin of the resources he needs to continue the war in Ukraine.
7: Republican Representative Michael McCaul urged his colleagues' support.
8: A vote for this bill is a vote for Ukraine and the free world.
7: The measure sanctions Russian officials, banks, and a shadow fleet of tankers. It directs President Trump to impose tariffs on the top five importers of Russian oil or natural gas. Democrats like Don Beyer of Virginia were divided on the bill, worried it would drive up prices or that the president would use the tariff authority to punish European allies.
9: I predict Ukraine supporters will regret it.
7: The legislation includes a five-year extension of existing sanctions on Iran.
5: Correspondent Jennifer King. President Trump is blasting the Federal Reserve's decision to hike interest rates for the first time in several years. Mr. Trump says rates should be far lower than they are. He says they should be 1% or less. The Fed's rate hike means the cost of borrowing will be going up. The central bank defends the increase is necessary to bring inflation under control. Dow futures, 372 points higher. More on these stories, townhall.com.
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5: The U.S. has again refused to allow Palestinian President Abbas to address the United Nations General Assembly in person in New York.
12: In a statement explaining its decision, the State Department accused officials of the Palestinian Authority and Palestine Liberation Organization of failure to reform and ongoing activities that undermine the prospects for peace in the Middle East. Mr. Abbas has previously used his platform at the annual gathering of world leaders to advocate for a permanent end to the war in Gaza, full UN membership, and a clear path towards Palestinian statehood. After being denied a visa last year, a resolution was adopted allowing him to appear remotely via video. A similar proposal is now expected to be considered again.
5: The BBC's Tom Bailey. UN Commission human rights experts say they have found reasonable grounds to believe the U.S. committed war crimes and two strikes in Iran. News and analysis, townhall.com. The National Toy Hall of Fame has named this year's finalists.
13: Tickle Me Elmo, Bingo, and the Playground Slide are among the finalists for the National Toy Hall of Fame this year. The lineup also includes Care Bears, Yahtzee, Mahjong, and Pokemon trading cards. The hall announced its 12 finalists for the class of 2026. Voting is open to the public and a panel of judges until September 23rd. Other nominees include Bop It, Monster High Dolls, Polly Pocket, Mousetrap, and Sorry. John Scott reporting.
5: OpenAI has disclosed 6 reports of unexpected or concerning behavior in artificial intelligence models. The company is introducing a new framework to track and disclose cases of what it calls misalignment. This includes models acting without authorization or evading oversight. More on these stories, townhall.com.
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15: 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I'm Rick Lamb, and this is the Horse Show Minute. 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So even defining abuse is problematic. Trainer Clinton Anderson often encounters what you might call the abuse excuse.
16: When you take all this emotional baggage with you to the arena, every time your horse does something silly or something you don't want, you say, up. 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You don't know any history. 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
15: 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I'm Rick Lamb, and this has been the Horse Show Minute. Ride safely.
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21: Now time for the market recap for this Wednesday, September 16th. December corn down 1.5 at 534.25. March down 1.5 at 548.75. And May down 1.5 at 555.25. December Kansas City wheat up 3.25 at 799.5. March up 2.5 at 812.25. And May up 1 at 815.5. December Chicago wheat up 2.25 at 730.75. March up 2.25 at 746.75. And May up 1.5 at 754. November soybeans up 1.75 at 1320.5. January up 2 at 1337.25. And March up 2.25 at 1345.25. October soybean meal up 80 cents at 360.90. December up 20 cents at 365.60. And January down 20 cents at 366.30. October soybean oil down 69 at 69.19. December down 68 at 69.67. And January down 66 at 69.90. In the livestock futures, October live cattle down 225 at 218.45. December down 315 at 220.20. And February down 377 at 220.90. September feeder cattle down 180 at 338.47. October down 421 at 329.65. And November down 590 at 323.10. October lean hogs down 40 at 78.67. December up 30 at 69.95. And February down 15 at 71.75. In the oil futures, West Texas crude down 3.43 at 102.40, gasoline up 1 cent at 3.48, and heating oil down 1 cent at 5.24. And that's been the market recap for this Wednesday, September 16th. I'm Lexi Bates.
1: Coming up next, we'll have Chronicles of the Old West and Livestock Lines, Farm to Fork and Point of Law, followed with some morning regional news.
22: This is Dakota Livesay chronicling another true story taken from the 1800s, a time known to all as the Old West. Whether on the field of combat or at the business end of a firing squad, facing death bravely was greatly admired in the Old West. Unfortunately for Enoch Davis, he wasn't one of those brave ones.

0: Although Enoch Davis was great at fathering children, he had nine, he wasn't a great provider. Enoch and his family lived in a one-room cabin. Maybe because of finances or the closeness of their living quarters, Enoch and his wife seemed to be always fighting. It seemed that the climax of every argument was Enoch's wife threatening to leave, and Enoch threatening to kill her if she did. Then they would reconcile. Finally, one day, Enoch's wife presented him with a letter that she was sending to her sister, saying that she and the children were coming to live with her. Evidently, he knew she was serious because that night he killed and buried her, telling everyone she had run away. Enoch finally told the authorities where she was buried and how she died. He was tried, convicted, and sentenced to be shot before a firing squad. Enoch appealed the sentence all the way to the Supreme Court to no avail. Finally, on September 14, 1894, the sentence was carried out. According to one report, he couldn't utter five words during his last hour on earth that were not coupled with obscenity, vulgarity, and profanity. He fought the guards as they strapped him into the chair. A sheet of paper with a black circle on it was placed over his heart, and his life ended with four rifle balls in it. The Salt Lake Tribune said he died like a dog. In fact, the most despicable canine whelp that ever met such a fate could not have whined itself out of existence in a more deplorable way. You've just heard another story from Old West Radio. I'm Dakota Livesay.
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2: This is Steve Knopfsinger for Livestock Lines, and today I'm talking with Dr. Scott Fritz. He is the clinical assistant professor and section head of toxicology with the Kansas Veterinary Diagnostic Laboratory at Kansas State University. Today he's going to talk about considerations for livestock grazing of fall forages and avoiding prussic acid or cyanide poisoning from forages. Dr. Fritz, what should livestock producers consider when it comes to fall grazing sorghum sedan and Johnson grass at this time of the year?
3: That's a good question. So a number of those grass species they're kind of considered nitrate accumulators, which we've talked about before, sometimes can be set up by drought conditions and fertilization and some of those other things. But they've also all have the ability to accumulate prussic acid, which is, you know, another term for cyanide. And, you know, people have heard of cyanide before. It's a very potent and fast-acting toxin. So those can be a risk in the fall, especially, you know, the crops that have grown over the summer, if they've been grazed or somebody has chopped those to use for silage or some other use for it. Late in the fall, like their early fall, I guess, late in the growing season, sometimes you can get some late rains and some of that material actually gets some regrowth on it, and that fresh regrowth that is, you know, maybe knee-high can be a real issue with cyanide in grazing species.
2: Is there anything they need to be watching for, especially later on?
3: Yeah, I mean, it's anytime that stuff regrows, I would be hesitant about letting animals have access to it. And then the cyanide really has a precursor. And there's an enzyme in the plant tissue that has to come in contact with that to really make it an active form. And so anytime you get some sort of destruction of the plant tissue, and the famous one is freezing, or you get an early frost, that tissue will freeze. And then when it thaws, the enzyme then activates the cyanide and makes it an active compound. And if animals are grazing that material at that time, that is the worst case scenario.
2: Rainfall has been pretty erratic throughout the summer season across the state. Is there anything that livestock producers should be watching out for?
3: No, I mean, I would just base it on any time you've got young, actively growing green stuff this time of year, green plant material. That's the the big concern there. And you know, animals will actively seek that out. There's not a lot that's green as we get late into the summer here. So animals seem to seek that out. And again, it's potent and fast acting to the point where, you know, a lot of those animals can succumb in less than a couple hours if they consume enough of that material.
2: Dr. Fritz, if someone might be seeing signs in their livestock of prussic acid poisoning, what are some of the typical or potential signs that they'll see?
3: Well, unfortunately, it's so fast that a lot of times you're just going to find some animals dead and potentially could have some other clinical animals. Really, the mechanism is it prevents the oxygen those animals breathe from being able to get to the tissues. And so we call it in veterinary medicine, it's tissue hypoxia. So the tissue doesn't get the oxygen it needs to function. And so you can imagine that's a pretty quick course. But if you do see clinical animals, you know, there are some anecdotal therapies that the veterinarians may have at their disposal. And there's some, you know, quick diagnostic tests. A lot of times if they pull a venous blood sample, it will be very bright red because it's got a bunch of oxygen in the blood. It just can't get to the tissue. But yeah, unfortunately for that one, there's just a lot of animals are found dead in a short amount of time.
2: If livestock producers are looking for more information and places to test their forages, where can they go to?
3: Yeah, there's a number of forage testing labs, and almost all of them will have a test. Usually it's listed as prussic acid, so that's the one you're going to want to be looking for. I mean, each lab kind of has their own special submission instructions, and so if you're familiar with a forage testing lab near you, you can typically find that information in their catalog, how they want it collected and shipped in, and exactly what they're testing for. And the price can probably vary somewhat across there, but it's a relatively inexpensive test and, you know, can prevent a lot of headaches just being a little bit proactive with that.
2: Thank you, Dr. Fritz, for sharing that with us today. This is Steve Knopfsinger with Livestock Lines. Have a good one.
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5: 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The 10,000-acre Dee River Ranch raises rotations of corn, wheat, sunflowers, and soybeans, and doing so sustainably. But Annie Dee says it wasn't always that way.
7: We were having a hard time farming here in Alabama. The soils are a heavier clay soil. It's a shrinking swell soil, and could not just go out there and disc and then go plant. We worked with USDA at Auburn University, Dr. Wayne Reeves, and you're going to need to no-till and use cover crops, and that'll make a lot of difference, and it really has.
5: Dee says they took the advice, but success didn't come overnight.
7: It took 2 or 3 years for us to really start to see a difference in the soil tilt, the soil structure, and really the soil health.
5: Along with the agronomic benefits of sustainable practices, Dee says quality of life has improved as well.
7: Along the way, we learned we have more free time if we aren't doing as much tillage, we aren't doing as much tractor time in the spring, in the fall, and all in between. All those practices, we have saved money there and our time, our tractor time, and our fuel. And it's really been beneficial to giving us more time to do other things that we love to do.
5: Dee was featured in a posting by the Soil Health Institute. That's Farm to Fork. I'm Darrell Anderson.
6: Autumn is coming, and we'll share some time-tested weather lore for the fall on the Old Farmer's Almanac Radio Report. With more practical tips and useful advice, this is the Old Farmer's Almanac Radio Report for Thursday, September 17th, the 260th day of the year. Race car driver Jimmy Johnson has a birthday, and Ernie Banks debuted with the Chicago Cubs on this day in 1953. Fall is nearly here. A lot of people thinking the beginning of fall can hold clues for the upcoming winter. One legend says if you catch a falling leaf on the equinox, you'll avoid catching a cold all winter. As for weather lore, here are some more things to keep an eye on. Thunder in autumn is said to predict a cold winter. Another proverb goes, as high as the weeds grow, so will the bank of snow. And old-timers said you could count on the first snow 6 weeks after the last thunderstorm in September. That is the Old Farmer's Almanac Radio Report. You can find more weather lore online at almanac.com.
8: The job is yours, but only if you sign a paper saying you will not ever sue your employer for a health hazard. Must you sign? That was the hot question in the case of the awful asbestos. I'm Curtis Howard with today's Point of Law. Flavio Ponte was a foreman of a group of six asbestos removal specialists. They were specially trained to take asbestos out of older buildings in a way that was not harmful to themselves or others. They all knew that breathing the fine dust could cause severe damage to lungs in later years, so they wore respirators and special garments when they worked. One day, the agent for a 30-story office building met Flavio. He said, "We hear you're the best people in the asbestos removal business. Would you be interested in doing our buildings?" Flavio knew this would mean a long-time employment at high wages for himself and his men. He said, "Sure, we could start in a week." The agent said, "That's fine. There's just one thing. The owners want you and your workers to sign a waiver of any claims for asbestos exposure except regular workers' compensation." Flavio said, "Let me have a copy of the waiver and I'll see about the signatures." That afternoon, he phoned his attorney and got some advice. Next day, he saw the agent again. He said, "We agree to take the job, and you said that was fine, but we don't feel we can sign away all our possible rights against the owners." "Not too bad, Flavio," said the agent. "The owners won't take the risk of a claim coming up in maybe 15 or 20 years. We'll have to get someone else." Flavio had his attorney file suit against the building owners. In court, the attorney said, "This waiver says the workers must give up legal rights they have for health injuries they might get on the job. Now, a condition of employment like that is against public policy as well as the laws of our state. Although Flavio and his group take all possible precautions, there is still danger of asbestosis or cancer." The owner's attorney said, "There is no public policy against private, voluntary arrangements of this kind. Flavio's group is skilled. They comply with all government regulations and rules. The owners are simply being cautious and prudent. They have a right to make any reasonable conditions they wish." Who's right? The job is yours, but only if you sign a paper saying you won't ever sue your employer for a health hazard. Must you sign? No, said the California Appeals Court. The law looks with some skepticism at those who attempt to evade their liability for possible wrongdoing. Here, the paper is so broad that it includes the exemption for prohibited acts, negligence, and fraud. This is contrary to public policy or law. The owners have made an illegal condition for employment, and their attempt is void. It's a point of law.
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11: It's Trish Swoboda with KFRM, and it's time to take a look at your regional news today in your regional journal entry. In Oklahoma news, the Oklahoma Insurance Department is highlighting a free online tool that has helped Oklahoma consumers locate $260 million in life insurance and annuity benefits. The announcement comes during Life Insurance Awareness Month in September. Since January 2017, more than 13,000 Oklahoma residents have submitted requests through the National Association of Insurance Commissioners Life Insurance Policy Locator. As of July 2026, searches had resulted in confirmed matches totaling $260 million, including more than $40 million in benefits so far this year. The secure online tool allows beneficiaries to search participating insurance companies for life insurance policies and annuity contracts at no cost. Users submit information about the deceased, including their legal name, social security number, date of birth, and date of death. If a policy or annuity is located and the requester is confirmed as the beneficiary, the insurance company contacts them directly. Searches can take 90 business days or longer, and users receive a response only when a match is found and they are the beneficiary. Nationwide, the tool has received more than 1.5 million requests, resulting in more than 780,000 reported matches totaling over $16 billion through July 31st. Oklahoma has launched a new campaign focused on suicide prevention among first responders, emphasizing awareness, connection, and access to support. The Oklahoma First Responder Wellness Division's Not One More campaign aims to encourage first responders who are struggling to seek help and to raise awareness of suicide prevention. The state describes the effort as a commitment to not losing one more first responder to the tragedy of suicide. The campaign offers resources for first responders and their families and features a video about the Rhodes family, sharing a story of loss and a call for action. It also includes an episode of the Train Like a Trooper podcast discussing the story behind the campaign. The Wellness Division encourages first responders and others concerned about someone to seek support. Help is available by calling or texting 988, the Suicide and Crisis Lifeline. The campaign also directs first responders to suicide prevention resources through the Oklahoma Department of Mental Health and Substance Abuse Services. In Nebraska news, the Nebraska Game and Parks Commission is accepting applications for 2026 Land and Water Conservation Fund grants from cities, villages, natural resource districts, and other political subdivisions. Applications are due by noon Central Time on October 30th. Applicants also must submit a letter of intent by the end of the day, September 18th. The grants support outdoor recreation projects, including playgrounds, ball fields, wildlife observation areas, and other recreational facilities. The program provides reimbursable grants with a 50% match requirement. Eligible applicants include cities, villages, public power districts, natural resources districts, state agricultural societies, and tribal entities. Two grant opportunities are available: standard full project grants of up to $600,000 and small improvement projects grants of up to $60,000 for encumbered properties. Grant recommendations are expected to be announced at the Commission's January 2027 meeting. More information and application instructions are available at outdoornebraska.gov by searching for WLCF. In Kansas news, a new measles case has been confirmed in northeast Kansas, according to the Kansas Department of Health and Environment. KDHE issued a health alert Wednesday, notifying healthcare providers about the case and urging them to watch for patients with symptoms of the highly contagious disease. The newly confirmed case is the second measles case reported in Kansas this year. Health officials say both cases were acquired following travel within the United States but outside Kansas. Symptoms of measles can include fever, cough, runny nose, red or watery eyes, and a rash. Health officials are encouraging providers to quickly identify and isolate patients who may have measles and to report suspected cases. Measles can cause serious complications, including pneumonia and inflammation of the brain. Health officials say vaccination remains the best way to prevent infection. Kansans with possible measles symptoms are encouraged to contact a healthcare provider. The Kansas Board of Regents has approved policies giving four state universities more control over their property. University of Kansas, Kansas State, Wichita State, and Pittsburgh State can now construct on or lease university property without getting Regents approval for each individual contract. Emporia State and Fort Hays State have not yet submitted policies. This could save universities money by speeding up construction projects while reducing the risk that rising construction costs eat into project budgets. KU estimates cutting 6 months from a $100 million project could save about $2.5 million. Salina Regent Peter Johnston says now the board must let the public know about the money being saved.
12: Please keep an eye on savings that I think we know we're going to achieve, but I think that's going to be important for us to articulate.
11: The change is made possible by a law passed unanimously in the legislature. And that's a look at your regional news today in your regional journal entry. For more news from the KFRM listening area, visit KFRM.com. For your KFRM news, the voice of the plains, I'm Trish Swoboda.
2: Coming up next, we'll have the weather forecast and the USDA closing grains reports from yesterday. And shortly, we'll have morning market analysis with Brett Krotz of Schwederman Incorporated.
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2: This is Steve Knopfinger, and it's time for a look at your weather forecast here on KFRM. For Nebraska today, there will be areas of fog early, and then a mix of clouds and sunshine with a slight chance of showers and storms. Highs will be in the upper 80s to around 90, with southeast winds at 10 to 15. For tonight, it'll be partly to mostly cloudy with a chance for showers and storms, with the best chances further in the north. Lows will be in the upper 60s to around 70, with south winds at 10 to 15. For Friday, there will be a blend of clouds and sunshine with highs in the upper 80s to around 90. South to southwest winds will be at 10 to 20. For Friday night, it'll be partly to mostly cloudy with a chance for showers and storms. Lows will be in the low to mid 60s with north to northeast winds developing at 10 to 15. For Oklahoma today, it'll be mainly sunny and continued warm. Highs will be in the mid to upper 90s with south winds at 10 to 15. For tonight, it will be mainly clear and quiet. Lows will be in the upper 60s to low 70s in the Panhandle and mid to upper 70s further east. South winds will be at 5 to 15. For Friday, it'll be mostly sunny with highs in the mid 90s to around 100. South to southwest winds will be at 12 to 25. For Friday night, it'll be clear to partly cloudy with lows in the mid-60s to around 70 in the Panhandle and mid to upper 70s further east. South to southwest winds will be at 10 to 15. For Kansas today, there will be patchy fog in the north early. Otherwise, it'll be partly to mostly sunny with a slight chance for a storm in the north. Highs will be in the low to mid-90s with some upper 90s in south central and southeast Kansas. South to southeast winds will be at 5 to 15. For tonight, it'll be clear to partly cloudy with lows in the upper 60s to mid 70s. South winds will be at 10 to 15. For Friday, it'll be mainly sunny with highs around 90 in the north and low to mid 90s elsewhere. South to southwest winds will be at 12 to 25. For Friday night, there will be increasing cloudiness with a chance for showers and storms in northern Kansas, and it'll be partly cloudy elsewhere. Lows will be in the mid-60s in the northwest and upper 60s to mid-70s elsewhere. South to southwest winds will be at 10 to 15 and turn to the northeast in northwestern Kansas. And that's been a look at your weather forecast here on KFRM, the voice of the plains.
14: The Voice of Agriculture, Kansas Farm Bureau. The USDA has raised its 2026 net farm income forecast by about $5 billion from its February forecast, landing at around $158 billion. Farm Bureau economist Faith Parham says some commodity prices are rising, but costs are rising faster.
15: So we're continuing to see higher cash receipts in some commodities as prices continue to increase. We continue to see more and more production expenses as well. In fact, they increased their first estimate of production expenses by $15 billion.
14: Parham says there is one major lever Congress can pull to help stabilize the farm economy.
15: The biggest thing policymakers can do is pass a full five-year farm bill. We know that the Senate will be considering it when they come back from recess.
14: For more information, go to the Intel page at fb.org and listen again here for more from the Voice of Agriculture, Kansas Farm Bureau.
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19: 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This is Bartley Brogan with the USDA Market News Service with your local Kansas elevator grain bids for today, Wednesday, September 16th. Starting off, a corn country elevators northwest Kansas today range from 509 to 514, southwest Kansas 529 to 559, southern Kansas 539, western region 499 to 524, and central Kansas corn south 499. Terminal elevators northeast Kansas corn today 499, southern Kansas 490 to 514, eastern 494, central 484 to 499. Sorghum country elevators, northwest Kansas today, 459 to 469. Southwest Kansas, 464 to 527. Southern Kansas, 444. Western, 449 to 474. And central, 449. Terminal elevators. Sorghum southern Kansas today, 465 to 474. Eastern, 474. Central Kansas, 474 to 479. Soybeans country elevators, northwest Kansas today, 1201, southwest portion of the state, 1221 to 1231, southern 1226, western 1221. Terminal elevators, soybeans, northeast Kansas, 1281, southern Kansas, 1256 to 1296, eastern region, 1276 to central, 1271. Mills and processors, southeast Kansas soybeans, 1331, southern 1316, eastern 1311. Moving over to hard red winter wheat country elevators, northwest and southwest Kansas both saw 720 to 735 today. Southern Kansas, 720, western 725 to 740, central 740. Terminal elevators, hard red winter wheat southern Kansas, 731 to 765. Eastern Kansas, 755. Central range from 755 to 760. Hard white wheat, country elevators, northwest Kansas, 720. Southwest Kansas, 690 to 725. Western, 710 to 740. And terminal elevators, southern Kansas, saw 765. Moving on to the Nebraska Grain Report for today. Wednesday, September 16th, Nebraska corn northeast region 469, northwest Nebraska 516 to 559, southwest region 504 to 524, southern Nebraska 499 to 501, eastern 469 to 489, central 487 to 504, southeast 480 to 497, sorghum northwest Nebraska day 434 to 454, southern Nebraska 474, eastern Nebraska sorghum 444, central 459, and southeast close the day at 457. Soybeans northwest Nebraska 1236, southwest Nebraska 1226 to 1256, southern and southeast region both closed today 1266 to 1271, eastern Nebraska 1267 to 1276, and central saw 1256 to 1271. Hard red winter wheat northwest Nebraska 690 to 727, southwest Nebraska 712 to 745, southern region 743, central 730, and southeast Nebraska hard red winter wheat closed the day from 735 to 742. And those are your daily elevator grain reports, Kansas and Nebraska. Enjoy the rest of your day.
20: is Brady Womack reporting for the Oklahoma Department of Agriculture and the Federal State Market News Services for a closing cash grain market report for Wednesday, September the 16th. The Adam Goffley bid is up 3.25 at 8.99 and a half. The December Kansas City futures bid is 7.99 and a half. The basis for the Goff bid is a dollar over the December Kansas City futures bid. March Kansas City wheat is up 2.5 at 8.12 and a quarter. State elevators are 3 higher in a range of 6.74 to 7.54 per bushel. Those individual elevator bids, beginning with the northwestern part of the state, was Buffalo at 7.34, Cherokee at 7.44, Hooker and Shattuck both at 7.29, Keys 7.22. North Central Oklahoma, Alba 7.39, Manchester 7.34, Perry 7.21, Ponca City 7.39. In the southwestern part of the state, El Dorado at 7.19, Frederick, Holbert both at 7.24, Lawton 7.44, Temple 7.54. South Central, Davis 6.74. In the western part of the state, Clinton and Weatherford both at 7.29, Gary, Okina, Watonga all three at 7.39. Central part of the state, Banner, El Reno, and Okarchi all three at 7.39, Stillwater 7.21. In other markets across the state, the close on Tuesday, September the 16th, Milo bids and state elevators reported one lower, grain to 444 to 474 per bushel. Soybean bids in Oklahoma quoted two higher in a range of 1220 to 1247 per bushel. Corn across the state was quoted one lower in the range of 499 to 579 per bushel. At the Chicago Board of Trade, corn futures for December is down 1.5 at 534 and a quarter. March corn is down 1.5 at 548 and three quarters. Soybean futures for November is up 1.75 at 1320 and a half. January soybeans is up 2 at 1337 and a quarter. For cotton bid, grade 41 leaf, 4 staple, 34 cotton, southwestern Oklahoma, average 73.94 per pound. That does conclude our cash grain market report. And this is Brady Walmaker, 45th Oklahoma Department of Agriculture and the Federal State Marketing Services.
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2: It's time for a look at your markets here with Brett Krotz of Sweeterman Incorporated. Brett, how are the markets doing today?
22: Well, the wheat market is pretty weak this morning. Right now we're down 9 cents. That's at 790 and a half. So not looking the greatest here on the charts. At one point overnight, we traded as high as 807 and a half, so that was looking pretty good. Yesterday's close was pretty solid, and we blew through that at one point. But currently, yeah, under some pressure, back to testing trend line support, so kind of need to hold here pretty bad as far as that wheat market goes. December corn currently down 2 and 3 on the charts. At one point overnight, we traded as high as 807 and a half, so that was looking pretty good. Yesterday's close was pretty solid, and we blew through that at one point. But currently, yeah, under some pressure, back to testing trend line support, so kind of need to hold here pretty bad as far.

well, still pretty happy to trade right around this 530 area. So, you know, another sideways session so far, and we are still stuck inside of last Friday's trading range. So, yeah, just choppy and sideways. Then the November soybeans currently down a penny and a half at 13.19. That traded as high as 13.31 and three quarters overnight. So once again, we've been testing these contract highs, but haven't quite been able to make it. And then here we are back near unchanged, where we've been trading a big part of this week. We did have the export sales report out this morning. And not a lot to complain about. Corn at a little over a million metric tons again, so that's solid. Soybeans at 1.7 million metric tons. The Chinese were the big buyers there. The wheat, not great at 325,900 metric tons, but that is better than last week at least, and so that's kind of on the right track. And then, as usual, we saw pretty hefty soybean meal sales, so that's good. And then beef at 14,200 metric tons. That's not a huge number, but it's pretty adequate for the current situation. And then pork was solid at 30,100 metric tons. Looking over at the cattle market, the feeder index slipped a little bit, down 30 cents to 342.44. The daily number was steady with last week at 337.19. Volume was better, though, at 2,582 head. So at least we're seeing some more volume come through the sale barns. Things are a little more active there. Yesterday we ended up seeing a pretty hefty pullback down to the 9-day moving average support. So I kind of thought we'd hold together a little bit better with the kind of the gap widening, I guess, between the index and the futures. But yeah, I guess pulled back to some deeper support. I think we'll hold here for the time being. I think we've got enough excitement, I guess, in the sale barns to keep things from falling apart. As for the live cattle futures, really no official cash trade yet to report. There was a little bit in the north at 355 in the beef. October live cattle, similar to the October feeders, pulled back and tested the 9-day moving average support. So that's you know, solid area to look at, but maybe a little disappointing considering how far below we are, how far below the cash market we are. But I think the support holds through the day, and I wouldn't be surprised to see a pretty solid rebound as we move forward. Let's see, looking at the stock market, yesterday we got the rate hike as expected. Quarter point, the initial reaction was really pretty muted in the stock market. It was what traders were expecting, and so, you know, maybe you wouldn't expect too much reaction. And since then, though, we are just pretty darn strong. The S&P is up 93 points at 76.49. That's taken out yesterday's high. That's back above the 50-day moving average. It's a long way to go until the close, but right now things look like they're on pretty firm footing. You know, I think there's, you know, talk of another rate hike down the road at some point this year, but you know, I think people were kind of aware of that too, and this is sort of a sell the rumor, buy the fact kind of thing, where we're just relieved to have the report out of the way. Same thing with the metal markets. You know, higher interest rates kind of had metal traders afraid, I guess, and we've seen some pressure here and there in the metal markets. But today, we're recovering a lot of the recent losses. Right now, we're up 24.70 in the October gold. That's at 43.78. That's taken out yesterday's high and trying to get above the 50-day moving average. We're kind of right there, but solid close today would look very good on the charts. Silver market, same kind of situation, up 105 at 65.97. That's way off of

0: yesterday's low. That's above yesterday's high and back above the 50-day moving average. So looking pretty good there. Looking at the softs markets, sugar market probably suffering a little bit from weakness in the energies. We've got quite a bit of pressure in the crude oil and the heating oil this morning. So that's probably dragging things down a little bit. And, you know, charts have started to look like they're trying to roll over, and today's action is not helping. We did make a new low for the move. We're trading closer to middle of the daily range so far today, but we've flipped from the 9-day moving average acting as support to the 9-day moving average acting as resistance. So right now, I guess we should be looking for a deeper correction and probably see the October sugar move back towards the 17 cent level. Coffee, not looking so good over there. Made another new low for the move overnight. We have climbed back to the middle of the daily trading range, but we just keep on leaking lower here. Touching on those energy markets again, it is a pretty substantial move. We've got the October crude oil down 264. That's at 99.79, so below the 100-day or below the $100 level. We're now testing the 9-day moving average as support, so it's a good place to hold, but we'll see how it goes the rest of the day. Very heavy selling pressure in the heating oil. October heating oil down 17 cents at 507. We're not cheap by any means, and there's no indication of a change in trend, but it is a pretty sizable pullback. We're getting back to where we were trading on Tuesday, still above the 9-day moving average. So, like I said, no indication of a change in trend. And this has been Brett Kratz bringing you your Schwederman Morning Market Review. You can reach us at 800-272-9131. Thank you.
1: Thank you, Brett. Have a good one.
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1: This is Steve Knopfinger with a quick look at your ag news this morning. Senate Majority Leader John Thune says he is open to considering a ban on U.S. diesel exports as prices reach high levels, a proposal that could draw attention from farmers facing higher fuel costs. Thune told reporters that restricting exports could be one way to ease pressure on diesel prices if supply is available. The average reached $6.27 a gallon Tuesday, according to AAA, up about 80 cents from a month earlier. Diesel prices have been pushed higher by tight global supplies tied to conflicts in the Middle East and Ukraine, along with refinery disruptions. Interior Secretary Doug Burgum said Monday that an oil or fuel export ban would be unlikely to lower energy prices. Thune says he is willing to explore the idea as officials look for ways to address high fuel costs. And that's been a look at your ag news this morning. Coming up next is the 8 o'clock sale ring.
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5: Morning from Pratt Livestock. Auction time for this Thursday. It's going to be 9 o'clock. We're estimating 1,300 head for the sale. Looking at the heifers first, we'll be on the heifers at 10, 65 mixed heifers off the grass weighing 7, 7 and a half, 11 red Angus already pregged open, 875 to 9 and a quarter, 191 mostly black heifers, they're going to weigh 875 to 9, 65 black and Shars off the grass, they weigh 7 to 8. On the steer loads, 232 Angus, Montana origin, they weigh 950 to 1,000, 63 blacks off the grass at 8 and a half, 115 mostly black heifers, or steers, excuse me, weighing 875 to 950, 44 black steers off the grass, 8 to 1,000, 60 black reds and Shars are going to weigh 800 pounds. We have 120 Angus calves, they've had one round of vac, 70 older red cows we're going to preg today for spring calves, they're bred to red Angus. Pratt Livestock, 9 o'clock, have a great day.
6: Good Thursday morning, everybody. Mark Stock here with Big Iron Auction Company, and today is a special sale. We have some sellers that are utilized the Big Iron Auction platform to be held in conjunction with Nebraska's Husker Harvest Days. One of these sellers is Mark Finley. Mark's known as Big Finn, and his equipment is located by Troy, Kansas. There are a couple items here in Grand Island, Nebraska selling. Mark Finley spent his entire life doing what he loved. He loved farming the land around Troy, Kansas, and after graduating from K-State, he returned home, he got married to Marilyn, and they raised their four children. Mark passed away, and now the family is selling his exceptional equipment. Items include a 2019 Thunder Creek 750-gallon fuel trailer with DEF. He's got a 2025 John Deere S7 700 Series four-wheel drive combine, 2022 John Deere 412R exact apply self-propelled sprayer, a 2022 John Deere 8R 310 mechanical front tractor, has a 1976 Blackstripe International 1566 open station tractor. There's a 2005 Kenworth W900L day cab semi-truck tractor, a 2025 John Deere C12 12-row 20-inch corn head, a 2025 John Deere HD 35F flex draper head. There's a 2021 John Deere 6155R mechanical front tractor with a loader selling, a John Deere 8335R mechanical front tractor, John Deere GPS equipment, tillage equipment, skid steer attachments, a Bush Hog 15-foot rotary cutter, John Deere 275 disc mower, and many more high-quality items. Once again, this online auction is today for Mark Finley. The trust is selling the equipment. The majority of the items located by Troy, Kansas. There are a few items located in Grand Island, Nebraska. Go to the Big Iron website. This online auction starts to conclude this morning at 10 o'clock. 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
8: This is Seth Hale with Woodward Livestock Auction, bringing you the market report for Tuesday, September 15th. On Tuesday, we sold 350 head compared to 489 head last week and 287 head a year ago. Compared to last week, called slaughter cows pretty much steady across the board. Slaughter bulls may have been steady to two lower. Getting in here on your higher yield and breaker cows, cows averaging 1370, brought from 158 to 160. And then big cow weighing 1530, brought 179. On your boner type cows, cows weighing 1270, brought from 150 to 156. Cows weighing 1265, brought from 159 to 163. On your thinner, leaner type cows, cows weighing 1115, brought from 138 to 165. Bull market had some bulls weighing 1810, bring from 171 to 193, and your higher yielding bulls weighing 1985, bring from 193 to 196. Had a pretty good run of some bred cows yesterday, had some really nice young black bred cows. Had some 2 to 4 year old cows in their second trimester weighing 1280, bring from 3100 to 4000. Had some 4 year old cows in their third trimester weighing 1240, bring 4150. had some 5 to 8 year old cows in their second trimester weighing 1370, bring from 33.5 to 3600. And then 5 to 8 year old cows in their third trimester weighing 1290, bring 36.25. And then had some older bred cows in their second trimester weighing 12.5, bring from 1860 to 2400. All in all, just really exceptional market yesterday. Huge thank you to all of our phenomenal customers, buyers, and staff for continuing to support us each and every week. Don't forget, coming up this weekend, we will have the horse set preview and the horse sale on September 18th and 19th. And then looking ahead into October, on October 15th, we're going to be having a weaned calf special in conjunction with the regular sale on that Thursday. And then on December 8th, we'll have our special cow sale to kind of round out the year. If there's anything we can ever do for you, we're sure we'd love the opportunity to earn and keep your business. Feel free to give me a call anytime, Seth Hale, 940-256-0741. That's Seth Hale, 940-256-0741. Hey, thank y'all, and y'all have a great rest of your week.
9: Good morning, Kyle Lubin here, Farmers and Ranchers Livestock in Salina, Kansas. Folks looking for 22 to 2,500 cattle for today's auction starting at 10 o'clock. On the list, Audra Bieberly, 70, mostly black steers are going to be home raced and fancy, 7.25 to 900. Tyler Crossan, 200 steers, lots of blacks are coming off the cover crop, 7.25 to 850. Heller and Briscoe, about 80 steers and heifers weighing 6 to 800, long time wean. Jason Hollenbeck, 110, mostly black steers, off the grass, 950 to 1,000. Sean Plouts, two loads of steers, off the grass, 900 to 1,000 pounds. Coots Landon Cattle, 127 steers off grass, weighing 8.25. Yost Farms, a load of black steers, they're going to be long weaned, 8.25 to 850. Perry Ranch, 80 steers, weighing 850. Circle L Cattle, 100. Charlet Cross steers, 9 to 950. K&J Farms, 100 heifers, off grass, weighing 750. DeForest, two loads of black steers, off grass, 875 to 900. Cole Cotton, load of red and Charlet heifers, 850 to 900. Once again, 22 to 2500 a day here in Salina.
10: 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This property is located southwest of Lucas, Kansas, from the intersection of Highway 218 and 194th Boulevard. Go south 4 miles to Amherst Road, then east 5 miles to 198th Street. Tract is located on the southeast corner of the intersection. 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
1: 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For more information, you can go online to westernlivestock.com. Farmers and Ranchers Livestock in Salina, Kansas will start about 10 a.m. with 2,200 to 2,500 cattle today. If you would like more information, you can go online to fnrlive.com. Big Iron Realty is selling 282.2 acres of farmland in Russell County, Kansas. It's an online auction running until September 19th, and the bidding will end at 11 a.m. that day. To register to bid online for this land, you can go online to bigiron.com. Coming up next is Ross Jansen's weather forecast. Shortly, we'll have the Sports Spotlight with Rocky Downing and some ag news. We're joined now by meteorologist Ross Jansen as we take a look at the weather forecast for today on KFRM. 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
11: We're just days away from another cold front coming across the Central Plains with chances for showers and thunderstorms, and most of you telling me at the Kansas State Fair you need a lot more rain. It's Thursday. This is meteorologist Ross Jansen here with an update. Of course, the rain's going to be probably too late for some of our fall crops, but it will certainly be good timing as we think about planting next year's wheat crop. And some areas have had some welcome rainfall in recent days, but we're going to need a lot more based on the recent drought map that has come down, which, by the way, doesn't show too much change from last week. We still have a lot of areas in central and southern Kansas in D2 or severe drought. Well, the chances for thunderstorms this weekend look like they're going to come in a couple different rounds, one of them being Saturday afternoon into Saturday night, with a second round of rain likely developing as we head into Sunday afternoon. And just big picture here for the weekend, the least likely area to get beneficial rainfall still looks like it's southwest Kansas, while everybody else should be in the running for some decent rainfall. And it is difficult to predict how much rain, but I think we can set our expectations at about a half to three quarters of an inch, realizing that some of us are going to get a bit more than that, and some of us may come up a little bit shy, but that's again kind of where we're setting the expectations on rainfall for the weekend. The front also looks like it's going to be bringing some widespread cooler temperatures that may last for more than just a day or so, as we've really struggled to keep the 90-degree heat away from Kansas. And 90s is pretty much where we're going to be today, tomorrow, and Saturday, and then things get much more interesting in terms of the temperature as we move from the back half of the weekend into the beginning stages of next week. Also, be prepared for some stronger wind over Kansas the next couple of days. So while we wait for this weekend cold front and the possibility of storms, we do see some gusty conditions out of the south coming up over the next couple of days. So northwest Kansas will get back to low 90s with south winds of 15 to 25 and gusty. We drop into the upper 60s later tonight, and the wind is going to stay pretty gusty out of the south overnight. And then high temperatures tomorrow in northwest Kansas still reaching the lower 90s ahead of some isolated to widely scattered storms. Friday night, Saturday night's going to be a likely scenario for some rain after having highs around 80 degrees. So about a 10 to 15 degree temperature drop for northwest Kansas from Friday to Saturday. Southwest Kansas will see 90s the next 3 days. It's mid-90s today with wind gusts up to about 25 or 30 miles an hour, and a steady south wind continuing overnight with lows around 70. Mid-90s in store for tomorrow, and Saturday still looks like low to mid-90s with southwest winds of 10 to 15. For central Kansas today, mid-90s and a south wind 10 to 20 and gusty. No rain tonight. Low temperatures will drop to the low 70s, and then we're back to mid-90s on Friday with south to southwest winds 15 to 25 and gusty, and I still think there's a good chance we're back above 90 on Saturday ahead of the rain, which looks like it'll be after 4 or maybe 5 o'clock before storms begin to pop up along the front. It's a little slower coming in, but it's still, the outcome doesn't change very much. We're still looking at Saturday evening for the initial storms to go up in central Kansas and then drift along to the south and east. Again, southwest Kansas has the least likely chance of seeing some widespread storms throughout the weekend. Sunday storms look like they'll be exiting southern Kansas in the morning, and then a new round of rain will start to develop over central and eastern Kansas for the afternoon. So it does stay fairly active from Saturday evening all the way through Sunday night, with the higher likelihood of more widespread and soaking rainfall being over the eastern half of Kansas. Now, the Sunday high temperatures cool into the 70s. We'll still see some lower 80s in south central parts of eastern Kansas. And then most of us will be looking at 70-degree weather coming up next week, Monday, Tuesday, and Wednesday, primarily looking at 70s for highs. So imagine how much cooler that is going to feel to us after having so many 90-degree days this year. Now, when it comes to rainfall, we do find some more opportunities next week. So here we go into our third week of September, cooler temperatures and more rain. It doesn't look like it's going to happen on Monday. That's a day where we're going to have some clouds left over, but I wouldn't expect any rain to start the week. Tuesday, chance for storms will be in southwest Kansas, and that will be about it. The better potential for rainfall next week will show up in the Wednesday-Thursday time frame. For central and western Kansas, it'll be showers and thunderstorms on Wednesday. That opportunity pushes farther east as we head toward Thursday. And again, as far as the temperatures are concerned, most of us should be expecting highs in the 70s pretty much every single day next week. And after we get through that rain chance Wednesday-Thursday, there is another storm system coming out of the west. But whether or not all the ingredients will come together for that to generate some rain as we head into our final weekend of September remains to be seen. But at least the second half of next week has some more potential of generating some rain here in the plains. That's a look at your regional weather on this Thursday. This is meteorologist Ross Jansen. I'll be back again tomorrow with an update on just how much rain we could be getting this weekend. And we'll talk about the active pattern that could be shaping up for the second half of next week.
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13: The Kansas Sports Spotlight takes a shine on high school volleyball and a look at the top-ranked teams from the Kansas Volleyball Association for Week 2. We'll start in 1A Division 2. Undefeated Lynn, still ranked number 1 ahead of Axtell, Hanover, Ingalls, Shylin, Maradacine Valley, Argonia, Victoria, Hutch Central Christian, and Dighton. In 1A Division 1, Centralia still leads the way, undefeated, ahead of South Gray, Gossel, Little River, Wabunsee, Burden Central, Decatur Community, Quinter, St. John Hudson, and Bishop Seabury. Your top 10 in 2A volleyball, led by undefeated Ellenwood, then Inman, Rossville, Jeff County North, St. Mary's Colgan, Mound Ridge, Oakley, Mission Valley, TMP Marion, and Medicine Lodge. In 3A, it's Silver Lake number 1, then Hoisington, Beloit, Halstead, Riley County, Heston, Cheney, Royal Valley, Wellsville, and Holcomb. Class 4A finds Bishop Miege ranked number 1, ahead of Hayden, Clay Center, Andale, Eudora, Circle, McPherson, Rose Hill, Paola, and Lewisburg. St. Thomas Aquinas, number 1 ranked in 5A volleyball, then St. James Academy, May South, Bishop Carroll, Lansing, Great Bend, Blue Valley Southwest, Cape and Mount Carmel, Andover, and DeSoto. And the 6A top 10, Blue Valley West, ranked number 1 ahead of Mill Valley, Blue Valley, Lawrence Free State, Garden City, Olathe North, Olathe Northwest, Olathe West, Gardner-Edgerton, and Olathe South. Top-ranked volleyball from the Kansas Volleyball Association for Week 2 in the Kansas Sports Spotlight.
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16: This outlook is somewhat mixed.
15: Agriculture Department economist Carrie Lukowski with the update. from the September forecast. Among the findings,
16: net cash farm income is forecast to increase slightly, 0.4%. However, this is less than the rate of inflation. So when adjusted for inflation, net cash farm income is forecast to fall about 2.5%. Net farm income is forecast to fall $4.3 billion or about 2.6%.
15: Cash receipts from commodity sales are expected up 0.3%.
16: With largely offsetting changes in crop versus animal and animal product receipts, receipts for many of the crops are forecast to increase in 2026. Corn and soybean receipts are both expected to increase in 2026 after declining over the last 3 years. For animal and animal products, we're forecasting that receipts for most commodity groupings will be lower in 2026 after they reached a record high in total in 2025. The one exception here are cattle and calf receipts.
15: Delving into other farm income forecast categories from the latest report,
16: direct government payments are forecast to increase $19.5 billion, or about 70% in 2026.
15: While for expenses,
16: total production expenses are forecast to increase $21 billion. Or 4.5%.
15: On the farm sector balance sheet,
16: assets, debt, and equity are all forecast to increase nominally in 2026, with equity forecast to rise 2.7%.
15: Turning to the latest farm business income forecast for this year,
16: the average net cash farm income is forecast at $121,700. That would be an increase of about 7% from 2025.
15: For households operating a farm,
16: median total farm household income is forecast at $108,460, an increase of almost 5%.
15: USDA will release its next farm income forecast in early December. I'm Rod Bain reporting for the U.S. Department of Agriculture in Washington, D.C.
17: The Farm Bill advances out of committee. I'm Erin Anderson with Agribusiness News on Brownfields. With a 3.4 bushel per acre yield advantage over all Enlist E3 competitors, Pioneer Brand Z-Series soybeans are the ones you trust to lead. Plant Pioneer. The Senate Ag Committee advanced a farm bill out of the committee on a party line vote Wednesday, but not without an attempt from lawmakers to amend the bill. Senator Joni Ernst tried to add Prop 12 language, but the attempt was denied by Chairman John Bozeman, who said the time to make amendments in committee has passed.
18: Iowa's livestock producers deserve more than expressions of support.
17: The full U.S. Senate is now expected to consider the bill, but it's unclear when that might happen. The chamber is scheduled to remain in session through early October. Some farmers say record diesel costs are putting added pressure on the financial viability of their operations. Brownfield's Kellen Hevekin has more.
19: $6 diesel, I've never seen it in my life.
20: South Central Nebraska farmer Matt Sullivan says the expense could be devastating for growers this fall.
19: Luckily, I still have some off-road contracted, but when that is depleted, then it's really going to hit the bottom line hard.
20: Dave Warner said it could cost him $12,000 to fill his storage tank, and it will likely last a week during harvest.
21: It's a tough deal to go into your banker and say, hey, I need more money for the fall because diesel price just jumped twice as much as what it was in June.
20: Cattle producer Matt Yedlichka says this is the time of year when cattle are moving.
22: Just seen a surcharge or a premium of what I'm being charged for my trucks. And so it's just really bad timing.
20: According to data from StoneX, the U.S. average diesel price is $6.29 a gallon, up 32 cents week on week. From Husker Harvest Days in Grand Island, Nebraska, I'm Kellen Havikin for Brownfield.
17: A Southwest Kansas farmer says he's trying to decide when to start planting winter wheat. Gary Miller Shasky says his area has been in dire need of rain.
23: We did luck out and get a few showers here in the last week, 10 days. Still, ground's a little too warm to be planting.
17: He tells Brownfield there's also a concern about insects.
23: The way the bug situation has been all year long, it makes me nervous putting any wheat in too early.
17: Miller Shasky says it could be at least another 10 days before he starts planting.
23: Maybe give Mother Nature another chance to give us a little bit more moisture to help rejuvenate our soil.
17: He raises wheat, but also grows dryland corn, milo, and has a cow-calf operation. I'm Erin Anderson for Brown Fields.
0: The Voice of Agriculture, Kansas Farm Bureau.
2: The USDA has raised its 2026 net farm income forecast by about $5 billion from its February forecast, landing at around $158 billion. Farm Bureau economist Faith Parham says some commodity prices are rising, but costs are rising faster.
3: So we're continuing to see higher cash receipts in some commodities as prices continue to increase. We continue to see more and more production expenses as well. In fact, they increased their first estimate of production expenses by $15 billion.
2: Parham says there is one major lever Congress can pull to help stabilize the farm economy.
3: The biggest thing policymakers can do is pass a full five-year farm bill. We know that the Senate will be considering it when they come back from recess.
2: For more information, go to the Intel page at fb.org and listen again here for more from the Voice of Agriculture, Kansas Farm Bureau.
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26: I'm Tyne Morgan, host of U.S. Farm Report, and more than a host, I'm a journalist, a wife, and a mom of two, raising a family in the heart of rural America. I understand the issues facing agriculture today because I live it every day. I see firsthand how farming and ranching isn't just a job, it's a way of life. Covering America's most important industry is what we do, and it's why U.S. Farm Report has been on the air for nearly 50 years. I invite you to join us every weekend for U.S. Farm Report, a timely, trusted tradition.
4: When you think of the nationalities who immigrated to this country in the 19th century, this small country saw many come to America.
27: For most Danish immigrants who came to the United States, they were motivated by economic opportunity.
4: Tova Brandt is a curator at the Danish American Museum in Elkhorn, Iowa. In Denmark, there was a shortage of jobs and land.
27: You have limited farm space, and those farms can only be so small to support a family. So a family with multiple children might decide that they can't split that farm so that everyone gets a piece of it. Maybe only the oldest son is going to inherit.
4: Some children in those families might decide to leave the farm but remain in the country. But that was a difficult choice as well.
27: There's not enough opportunities in the cities yet to absorb that huge migration of people from rural areas. So a lot of people will go on to the United States where there's open land. The Homestead Act becomes a major incentive for people to settle through the Great Plains and farther west.
4: Interestingly, the initial immigration from Denmark was not so much for lack of land, but rather for want of a new church.
27: The first wave of Danish immigration comes in the 1850s with Mormon converts, when a constitutional change in Denmark allowed a variety and freedom of religion. Mormon missionaries come to Denmark very early, and they're quite successful.
4: This small Iowa town captures the spirit of the Danes in many ways. More of that story next time as we travel the countryside in Elkhorn, Iowa. I'm Andrew McCrae.

0: Hi, Brian McPhail with Lewis Cattle Oilers here. Those cows are really scratching on the fences and the gates and the corner posts. Probably a little lice and mite pressure going on there. And if you get one of our Lewis Cattle Oilers out there, pretty soon they'll be hitting that pretty hard. And then they'll be treated when those flies show up so you can get ahead of the curve. Give me a call at 620-408-6387.
1: It's time for a look at your markets here with Tyson Loewen of Loewen and Associates. Tyson, how are the markets doing today?
2: Good morning, Steve, and thank you. We got some strength on the cattle side with feeders opening up about $2 higher, but they've pulled back a little bit, still over a dollar higher there. The live cattle market, we're up 65 to 87 cents there. The grains are on the flip side of that with a whole lot of red there. Wheat market's under the heaviest pressure. Kansas City down 9 to 10 cents. Chicago down the same. Corn market's down about 2 cents and soybeans down around a penny to a little over that. Let's take a look back at yesterday's markets and a glance at what to expect from today. Kind of an ugly day for the cattle with the opening starting out quiet but quickly switching to active sell pressure into the afternoon. And that carried into the close. Feeders finished $6 plus lower on the deeper deferred months and not quite as nasty on the front end. Front month September feeders actually traded above the unchanged mark for a brief moment. Like I said, brief, and that was very short-lived before giving up into the red ink. Negotiated feedlot cash showed opening packer bids below last week's prices without much interest from sellers. Although late afternoon reports showed about 350 head of dress cattle in the north changing hands just below the $350 mark, which would be $5 lower than the top end of last week. We also have a monthly cattle on feed report hitting the press Friday after the close, with the average analyst estimate showing the on feed total on September 1st at 101.8% of a year ago. Placements in August have guesses at 96.8% and marketings in August at 96.1% of a year ago. Back to the topic of cash, live cattle have been running at a decently positive basis as negotiated trade was higher the past 2 weeks. Even if sellers lose a little bit of leverage this week as futures have taken a hit, that positive basis on hedge cattle still remains. On the feeder side, the index slipped pretty hard through the month of August and continued to do so into September until the index started stair-stepping higher lately. On August 1st, front month feeders closed at 320.35 that day, while the index was 329.18, so that's an $8.83 positive basis there. Although the most recent index quote of 341.58 from the 14th of September compared to a futures close that day at 343.57 brought a $1.99 negative basis. An indication of that demand has ratcheted back up at the sale barns lately, which is opposite of what was going on for most of the summer, and futures markets not keeping up with that. And we got confirmation of that in what I reported Tuesday morning from the National Feeder and Stocker Cattle Summary, that the cash for the week prior was $10 to $15 higher. Moving on to the weekly export sales and the meats, those were bullish beef and still a little light for pork. Net beef sales were 14,200 metric tons, and that was up 42% from the prior four-week average. Top buyers were South Korea, Mexico, and Taiwan. Actual exports were 9,900 metric tons, which is down 18% from the prior 4 weeks. Top destination for shipments were South Korea, Japan, and Taiwan. Net pork sales were just 30,400 metric tons combined of 2026 and 27, and that was down 6% from the prior 4 weeks. The top buyers for pork were Mexico, Japan, and South Korea. Actual exports were 27,600 metric tons, and the top three takers were Mexico, Japan, and China. Yesterday's cattle slaughter was estimated at 102,000 head, which is down 7,000 compared to a week ago, down 17,000 compared to a year ago. Choice beef got out yesterday afternoon down 27 cents at 375.81. Select cut out down $1.79 at 354.57. and the CME feeder cattle index latest quote was down 13 cents at 341.58. Yesterday's cattle futures closes had the October live finishing 2.25 lower. December was down $3.15 and February down 3.77. September feeders down $1.80. The October lost $4.20 and November down 5.80. Hog slaughter yesterday estimated at 488,000 head, and that is up 2,000 compared to a week ago, but down 5,000 compared to a year ago. Pork cutout was down $1.15 at 86.35, and lean hog index down 61 cents at 86.60. Yesterday's hog closes had the October contract losing 40 cents, but the December gained 30 on the day. Current trade here in the meat still looking positive. October live cattle up 65 cents at 219.10. December up 60 at 220.80. And February live cattle up 65 cents, 221.55. Set feeders up $1.02 at 339.50. October up 60 cents at 330.25. And November feeders up $1 at 324.10. October lean hogs down 25 cents, 78.42, and December down 22 at 69.72. Grains finished fairly quiet yesterday, but that wasn't without some back-and-forth action throughout the session. Some early strength in beans and the wheat complex gave in mid-morning when pressure set in, and that lingered into the noon hour, but both were able to fight that off by the close. Wheat and soybeans closed mildly higher while the corn market was mildly weaker. There's a lot of optimism brewing regarding soybeans in the upcoming meeting between Trump and China's leader, but there's the mounting pressure of harvest ramping up for corn and soybeans that makes gains hard-fought this time of year. There's also the pesky factor of the last 8 a.m. flash sale announcement being back on the 11th of September. A five-day dry spell isn't terrible, and today marks six there. But in markets that gain significantly in price from August into early September, you got to keep feeding the bull to keep things moving higher, and we're just not getting that constant stream of friendly news. The weekly EIA ethanol report showed a bit of a surprise, with production being unchanged week over week, as most were expecting a decline due to maintenance. Production was 1.099 million barrels per day, which would equate to a little over 5.6 billion bushels of corn usage if averaged over the marketing year. Blender demand didn't see the improvement that was expected, but exports were up and stocks were unchanged, so kind of a mixed bias this week. Weekly export sales in the grains were neutral corn, friendly soybeans. Wheat was a little light, and Milo was a disappointment again. Hard for corn and beans to beat last week's rocking numbers. Corn sales this week totaled 40.4 million bushels. Soybean sales, 62.5 million, which is a good number. Wheat came in at just 12 million bushels, which is about 8 million shy of a good number there. And Milo, only 200,000 bushels. The funds yesterday were estimated sellers of 4,500 corn, 1,000 wheat, and 2,000 soybean contracts. Current estimated fund positions have them record long soybeans and meal, while they're only about 4,000 contracts shy of their record long corn position. Looking at yesterday's grain futures closes, December corn and March and the May contracts all finished a penny and a half lower. November soybeans gained a penny and three quarters. The January finished up 2 cents and March up 2.25. December Kansas City wheat was up 3.25 at the close, the March up 2.5. East Chicago wheat up 2.25, as was the March contract. December Minneapolis wheat gained 7.5 cents yesterday, while the March gained 5.5. Overnight trading the grains finished with corn 2 to 3 cents lower. Soybeans were down 1 to 2. Kansas City and Chicago wheat were down 9 to 10 cents, and Minneapolis was 4 lower. Once again, no 8 a.m. flash sales reported this morning. And current trade here in the grains lightening up on the pressure a little bit. December corn down a penny and a half at 532 and three quarters. March down 2 cents at 546 and three quarters. November soybeans down just a half a penny now at 13.20. January down a half penny as well, 13.36 and three quarters. And March soybeans down a half penny as well, 13.44 and three quarters. December Kansas City wheat down 8 cents at 7.91 and a half. March down 7 3/4 at 8.04 and a half. December Chicago wheat down 7 cents at 7.24, and the March down 7 as well at 7.40. Wishing you all a great day. 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
1: Thanks, Tyson. Have a good one. Coming up next, we got the Ag Law and Tax Report, some morning Kansas news, and red dirt and round bales. And shortly, we'll have sports with Rocky Downing.
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3: A recent case involved a farm operation that defaulted on its agricultural loans, and what happened next is particularly important. As a result of the loan default, the lender sued the farm and related entities in federal court. But rather than simply waiting for foreclosure proceedings to run their course, the lender sought the appointment of a receiver to take control of the operation and preserve the lender's collateral. The parties ultimately consented to the appointment, and the federal court appointed a receiver. Why does that matter to farmers and their lenders? A receiver can step into the middle of a distressed farming operation and control property and business operations while the underlying dispute is resolved. That can mean control over assets, cash flow, leases, crops, livestock, and other farm operations, depending upon the court's order and the collateral involved. But the bigger lesson is that an ag loan default isn't necessarily just a foreclosure problem. Based on the loan documents, a lender may have remedies designed to preserve the entire farming operation while it protects its collateral. So don't wait until default to understand what your loan documents allow the lender to do. This has been the Agricultural Law and Tax Report. I'm Roger McOwen.
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6: It's Trish Swoboda with KFRM, and it's time to take a look at your Kansas News Today in your morning Kansas Journal entry. A new measles case has been confirmed in Northeast Kansas, according to the Kansas Department of Health and Environment. KDHE issued a health alert Wednesday, notifying healthcare providers about the case and urging them to watch for patients with symptoms of the highly contagious disease. The newly confirmed case is the second measles case reported in Kansas this year. Health officials say both cases were acquired following travel within the United States but outside Kansas. Symptoms of measles can include fever, cough, runny nose, red or watery eyes, and a rash. Health officials are encouraging providers to quickly identify and isolate patients who may have measles and to report suspected cases. Measles can cause serious complications, including pneumonia and inflammation of the brain. Health officials say vaccination remains the best way to prevent infection. Kansans with possible measles symptoms are encouraged to contact a healthcare provider. The Kansas Board of Regents has approved policies giving four state universities more control over their property. University of Kansas, Kansas State, Wichita State, and Pittsburgh State can now construct on or lease university property without getting Regents approval for each individual contract. Emporia State and Fort Hays State have not yet submitted policies. This could save universities money by speeding up construction projects while reducing the risk that rising construction costs eat into project budgets. KU estimates cutting 6 months from a $100 million project could save about $2.5 million. Salina Regent Peter Johnston says now the board must let the public know about the money being saved.
7: Please keep an eye on savings that I think we know we're going to achieve, but I think that's going to be important for us to articulate.
6: The change is made possible by a law passed unanimously in the legislature. Health experts are encouraging adults to make regular wellness exams a priority, even when they feel healthy. The National Institutes of Health recommends routine checkups because some conditions may not cause symptoms in their early stages. Elaine Johannes, Kansas Health Foundation Distinguished Professor of Community Health, says adults should take an active role in their health care and work with their doctors as partners.
8: I think as adults, it's important for us to own our health, for us to create a team approach with our physician, with our providers.
6: Johannes encourages patients to prepare for appointments, share health concerns honestly, and ask questions about test results or recommended treatments. Shortages of doctors, mental health providers, dentists, and pharmacists, along with long travel distances, can make routine care difficult. She says telehealth and mobile clinics could help improve access to preventative care.
8: There are many barriers, many dilemmas, but as a community, as a state, we could talk about access to care. We could plan for broadband to do telehealth. Some of these screenings could actually be done through telehealth. There could be other like mobile clinics.
6: She also encourages adults to set a positive example for younger generations by making their health a priority. More health information is available through K-State Research and Extension and the National Institutes of Health. The Kansas Wetlands Education Center announced it will host its 13th annual Butterfly Festival from 9 a.m. to noon on Saturday, September 26. The festival will focus on monarch butterflies as they begin their annual migration to Mexico. Visitors can use nets to catch and tag monarchs. The information collected from tagged butterflies helps Monarch Watch researchers study migration patterns, survival, and the butterfly's geographic distribution. The festival will also feature the Stone Lion Puppet Theater from Kansas City, which will present Bubba and Trixie at 9:30, 10:30, and 11:15 a.m. Free tickets will be available when visitors arrive. Kelly Honeyfarm of Larned will have a demonstration beehive and share information about honeybees. Other activities include crafts, a pollinator obstacle course, a butterfly tattoo station, seed bomb launching, and community art. A new AI-powered augmented reality activity will allow visitors to learn about pollinators and butterfly migration along the nature trail. Salina Regional Health Center's Inpatient Rehabilitation Unit announced it has been recognized by Newsweek as one of America's best physical rehabilitation centers for 2026. The program ranked sixth among rehabilitation centers in Kansas. It is also the only center outside Northeast Kansas to be included on the state's list. Salina Regional's rehabilitation unit provides care for patients recovering from illness, injury, or surgery. Services include physical, occupational, and recreational therapy, as well as speech therapy, audiology, social services, and nursing care. The rehabilitation program is part of the hospital's effort to provide patients throughout the region with a range of care services. To view the full report, visit Newsweek's website. And that's your news out of Kansas and today's Morning Kansas Journal entry. For more news from the KFRM listening area, visit KFRM.com. For your KFRM news, the voice of the Plains, I'm Trish Swoboda.
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9: Good morning from Oklahoma. I'm Dave Deacon with a look at what's happening in agriculture and rural life across our great state in this episode of Red Dirt and Round Bales. Some mountains impress you because they're tall. Others impress you because they're old. And then there are a few that seem to have been sitting there so long, watching so much beneath them, that you almost wish they could talk. Its pink and red granite began forming roughly 525 million years ago. Imagine that for a second. Long before Oklahoma, long before cattle trails, highways, fence lines, and even the Rocky Mountains as we know them, well, this rock was already here. And time wore it down. That's why these mountains don't look like Colorado. They're not sharp young peaks reaching for the clouds. They're rounded, weathered, stubborn old things rising out of the prairie. The wind has had half a billion years to work on them and still hasn't finished the job. People knew this country long before surveyors started putting names on maps. The Wichita people lived in this larger region, and the mountains later became closely tied to the Kiowa and Comanche life as well. Then came soldiers, explorers, and federal expeditions. In 1851, Army officer Randolph B. Marcy traveled through the area with the 5th Infantry. He looked up at one prominent peak and gave it the name of the Army's commanding general. But the mountain had already been there a very long time without anybody in Washington naming it. Then people decided there might be gold in these hills. And you know what happens when someone whispers, gold? By the 1890s, prospectors were slipping into the Wichita Mountains even before the surrounding reservation lands were open to the general settlement. After 1901, the rush really took off. Claims went up everywhere. Shafts went down. More than 2,000 mining claims were filed across the Wichitas. Men invested money, swung picks, bought machinery, and convinced themselves that the next few feet of rock, well, they might make them rich. Mostly, it didn't. The gold, well, it was there in places, but not enough of it to make large-scale mining pay. At about the same time people were trying to take the riches out of those mountains, other people were beginning to understand the value of leaving something there. In 1901, President William McKinley set aside part of the Wichitas as a forest reserve. Theodore Roosevelt, they might make him rich. Mostly, it didn't. The gold, well, it was there in places, but not enough of it to make large-scale mining pay. At about the same time people were trying to take the riches out of those mountains, other people were beginning to understand the value of leaving something there. In 1901, President William

0: and arrived by train from the New York Zoological Society. Quanah Parker was among those who greeted them. For older Comanche people who remembered the great herds before their destruction, it might have been an extraordinary sight. Animals nearly erased from the plains were coming home. And the old mountain, well, it watched that too. In 1938, a road finally opened all the way to the top of that old granite peak. And suddenly, ordinary families could climb into a car, wind their way upward, and look across miles of Oklahoma prairie. That mountain is Mount Scott. It rises 2,464 feet above sea level in the Wichita Mountains Wildlife Refuge, just northwest of Lawton, Oklahoma. Captain Marcy, that we spoke of earlier, well, he named that mountain for General Winfield Scott. From the top, you can see what lasted. The mining camps faded. Armies came and went. But the granite stayed. The prairie stayed. And the bison, well, they made their way back home. Today, people can still take that winding drive to the summit, step out into the Oklahoma wind, and look towards Lake Latonka, Fort Sill, and miles of open country. Sometimes you just need a little elevation to get your bearings. Mount Scott, well, it gives that to you. Not just a better view of the land, but a better view of time. To learn more about Mount Scott in southwest Oklahoma, visit reddirtandroundbales.com. I'm Dave Deacon, and we'll talk with you next time when we take another look at rural life and agriculture in Oklahoma on Red Dirt and Round Bales.
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2: This is Steve Knopfsinger, and it's time for a look at your regional weather forecast here on KFRM. A significant low-pressure system will continue to head east across South Dakota and into southern Minnesota over the next few days. This system will bring soaking rains to a few inches or more to parts of that area. Some of the showers and storms are looking to impact portions of northern Nebraska and northern Iowa. Initially, this system will draw warmer temperatures up into the central plains due to the increased southerly flow it initiates. Then, a related cold front will push southward into Nebraska and northern Kansas late Friday night. The front will keep its push south across Kansas and eventually into Oklahoma by Sunday night. Precipitation chances will continue to build over the Central Plains from late Friday night through the end of the weekend as the region remains in the vicinity of the cold front. Cooler temperatures will settle into the entire region from Sunday night into the first half of the work week. Scattered to isolated rain chances will also continue into the extended outlook as a series of upper-level disturbances impact the region. And that's been a look at your regional weather forecast here on KFRM. The Voice of the Plains.
3: 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It is a Thursday slide into the weekend. NFL football back on the air tonight. The Buffalo Bills, coming off that come-from-behind victory in their opening game, will now be playing in primetime this evening. It's a look at the new Buffalo Bills Highmark Stadium. The $2.1 billion facility will see its first game taking place tonight as Buffalo hosts the Detroit Lions. Both teams escaped with wins. Buffalo sees an opening 36-31 win at Houston as Josh Allen, all four touchdowns, and sealed the victory with his 26th career game-winning drive. Detroit also survived against New Orleans, a 31-30 overtime win. So both teams into the game at 1-0. It is the Bills favored by 4.5 in the latest odds. as week two in the NFL gets underway.

0: It's college football tonight as well. It's Syracuse against Pittsburgh. Looking ahead to the Big 12 schedule tomorrow night, Houston and Texas Tech. 22nd-ranked Houston, 12th-ranked Texas Tech tomorrow night at 7 p.m. Saturday, of course, the Union Jack Classic at Wembley Stadium in London. Kansas Jayhawks, Arizona State will hook up at 11 a.m. on Saturday morning. K-State Wildcats also have an 11 a.m. game once again. They are taking on Tulane. That game again back at Bill Snyder Family Stadium before they open up Big 12 play next week on a Saturday night. The game announced a 6 p.m. start time at Cincinnati. And speaking of college football, kind of a big news breaking in the LSU-Ole Miss showdown that's coming up this coming Saturday. Of course, Lane Kiffin leaving Ole Miss last year and going to take the LSU head coaching position. CBS Sports reporting that there's Sam Leavitt, the star quarterback for LSU, listed now as doubtful on the injury report ahead of the matchup with Ole Miss. He did not throw in their latest practice. You can bet the sports world will be keeping an eye on that. Looking to sports on this Thursday, slide to the weekend for 550 AM radio. I'm Rocky Downing.
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9: Well, we're actually on the beans. We were and corn. We were higher last night. In fact, beans came up within, I want to say, a half a cent of yesterday's high, and also, of course, again within a little over 3 cents from the high that was made last week for the contract high on beans. And so that's basis November, and then they gave it up. And the market sold off to be lower here as we come into today. And, of course, corn, having reached that 38% retracement from the 2022 high to the 2024 low, basis the December contract, is also catching selling as well. So the market is, you know, floundering. We have harvest that has started, and the yields that we hear, be it whether it's Indiana, Illinois, maybe even some in Missouri, and what little has come out in Iowa, the yields are not as good as last year. In fact, Illinois, Indiana, and part of Missouri, it's down 25 to 30, 35 bushels to the acre from what was gotten last year. So, you know, the, of course, the early harvested might also be, you know, a lot of these areas that you're hearing the poor yields is the areas where it was so wet. And, of course, in Iowa, that would be more across Highway 30 and south that we would, you know, see probably very wet conditions, continue to be wet, actually. Earlier this week, 12 and a half inches from about Sunday morning to Monday night had occurred across parts of Des Moines. And that's just too much, and that area has caught it all along. So west to east, those, you know, from Highway 30 south, yields probably aren't going to be as great as they would like them to be. And, but, you know, bean yields, I haven't heard much in Iowa yet. I was amazed. We live a half a mile out of town, and our bean fields, I was shocked at how much they turned yesterday, dropping leaves. And, you know, they had this yellow green cast, and all of a sudden, boom, those beans are done and dropping the leaves. It was really surprising in what 24 hours did. And, you know, now the question mark is, are the forecasts going to be right that we're going to be cool and wet? It's been a long time since we've had a cool, wet fall. And if it is, that too could put support underneath the corn and soybeans. But we're only just past the middle of September, and there's lots of time. But again, that's, you know, the forecasts are out there, so it'll be interesting. Now, U.S. Trade Secretary Scott Bessent is to be in China and have a meeting on Sunday with the Chinese delegation before they come over to the U.S. And so, you know, we'll see. Yesterday there was rumors about that President Xi had gotten sick at the BRICS meeting and all of that, but then there's no confirmations. It's just rumors. And so the markets are kind of bouncing around, but actually, all in all, I would suspect that we have, you know, we have to keep in mind, we made a lower low this week on Monday from last week by 1 cent, and then we turned higher. So unless we have something really enthusiastic for news, the likelihood of us taking out last week's high isn't good for this week. Next week's a different story. And we're going into, you know, the expectation of President Xi coming with his trade delegation. They'll probably be in the States, I would think, on the 23rd, because they're to be at the White House on the 24th. And so it'll be interesting. But I think, of course, I have a hard time believing the soybean market's going down into that. Now, for corn, you know, again, you know, I think that the corn market is one market that we could have some Chinese buying in that maybe has been done via the board. There is talk that China will lower or may lower the 10% import duty on U.S. exports of soybeans, corn, wheat into China. And if it does, I would think that should put an underpinning even under the corn, as well as, of course, soybeans, but under the corn market. And then I look at wheat, and again, wheat's just marking time. I've mentioned the seasonal on the wheat, not that it has to happen again, but, you know, in history, you tend to put a low in wheat around the 18th of September and rally into the end of October. Well, tomorrow's the end of this week and the 18th, so I don't want to sell into any of these markets. I'm friendly. I've been friendly for quite a while, and, of course, I believe that these markets have more of an upward story, and It's just how you get there. And one thing I will say is, you know, diesel prices are very high, maybe record high. Gasoline, not so much. But one thing we want to keep in mind, that once the farmer's done in the fields, you know, that's a large pull towards diesel fuel. And that would then slow down, and it may be that we see the diesel prices then fall back at that time. Longer term, I believe that global diesel prices are going much higher. I wouldn't be surprised U.S. prices go higher as we roll into next year. And therefore, be it any input costs that give you some relief, even after the harvest is over with and you start looking ahead at maybe, and I know that sounds like pushing that envelope too far, but keep in mind, these input costs, in all likelihood, aren't going to stay down. When you get these corrections, use opportunities and get yourself booked. The war's going to escalate probably next year. And I look at, you know, in fact, Saudi Arabia has basically, maybe temporarily, canceled crude oil exports to via pipeline, but crude oil to Europe. And it's possible, and that's for the rest of September. But there's talk it could happen even for October. And if that happens, crude oil prices, you know, are going to turn and start to push higher. It's ironic of the timing, because it also goes right in before midterm elections, and who knows. But I just, my indicators on, I don't care if it's on diesel, on crude, copper, they all look alike, but on diesel and crude, everything I have says prices are going higher. And depending on what happens overseas in the Middle East and what have you, it would depict much higher. So the brakes aren't expected to hold. And I would have to, I guess I can't say it enough. We're in a very long-term war cycle, and this is the seventh one that we're in since 1860-61. And that spells higher prices, not only for inputs, but for the farmer as well, for what he gets for his crops. And that's good news. So I expect farmers to make money. You know, if the world didn't learn anything off of COVID, that just-in-time inventorying wasn't so sexy, if they forgot that, then they have a very short-term memory. And this war cycle is going to affect the ability to get food on time. And that coinciding with a super El Nino also is going to be adding to that. So it's ironic to have the two coming together at the same time, but it spells, in my eyes, much higher prices as we go down the road. So the best thing is protect yourself when you get opportunities of break in your input costs. Take advantage of them if they'll let you lock them up.
8: Cattle are higher and hogs were trying to come up.
9: Yeah, they are. Hogs are down faintly. Boy, that hog market's a sick market. But cattle, you know, we've had a nice break, you know, every day this week, lower up until today. Indicators on the intraday are oversold, and so we're trying to get some reprieve here today. But we'll see, can we close the market higher for the week? I doubt very seriously we do. If that be the case, you made higher highs this week over last week on Monday and then turned lower. So what does that spell? A lower weekly close means all odds are probably open for a lower low next week. And so the market trends down. You could go down into early October. More times than not, I would think it should be done here in September. And then, as the old saying goes, higher highs, October, December. So I still think there's another side to this coin that's much better for the cattle producer. But we have to keep in mind, there's still, I believe, two more port entries with Mexico in Mexico, between the Mexico and U.S. border in New Mexico. And those haven't opened yet, but they could. And the USDA has been very, you know, I would suspect that they'll give us warnings of when these are going to open. And I think that kind of psychologically keeps a lid over us a little bit. And the fact that they've kept the border open between Mexico and the U.S. at Douglas, Arizona, tells me that we probably have another, you know, opportunity in New Mexico for two to open. And but they would normally they give you a little bit of a warning. So time will tell. But as yet, it's been very quiet. In fact, you don't hear much talk about the border crossings anymore. But that, too, will come again. And so if we're going to have it, I'd rather have it get over with and then move on and let's get used to more cattle. Remember, we now have Fort Morgan, Cargill plant at Fort Morgan, Colorado, up and running. So the ability to handle more cattle, which, you know, cattle on feed reports due out tomorrow, and we'll see what the number is for cattle on feed 180 days or more. You know, how much has it changed from the last cattle on feed report? And I don't trust this market. I think your listeners can probably sense that. Far be it from me to ever voice my opinion. But anyway, I would just say caution. Keep those cattle moving. When you catch nice up days, keep them moving. The packers started off, I believe, at 222 bidding for cattle yesterday in the north. That's still down from a week ago what we actually got. And, of course, we're getting later into the week. So time will tell. But I keep cattle current because the packer's in the black now, maybe $100 ahead, and he intends to want to stay that way. And at some point, we will see a change in basis. I should do up a chart on that in the cattle. And that basis will flip from where we are discount to the cash to where we go premium to the cash. Is it the futures rallying over cash, or is it the cash market dropping? I fear it could be the cash starting to slip down. So time will tell, but I do think that we have a market that's giving us another day in green here today after having several in a row in red. And I was kind of surprised we were able to hang on red yesterday. But my indicators were getting oversold. So as I mentioned in my commentary last night, I thought we could see the market try to bounce up.
8: Well, thanks, Sue. Please remind our listeners where they can reach you at if they would like more information.
9: Well, our number is 1-800-527-0051, or they can go to futurescashinfo.com. I do, you know, an early audio there. And then I do a written in the evenings. When farmers get really busy in the fields, I may do audios both morning and night just to help them, you know, garner information while they're on the go. So time will tell. But you all have a great Thursday. And as they would like to say in Chicago, may the trading winds be at your back.
8: Thanks, Sue. You too.
9: Thanks. Bye-bye.
8: Bye.
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8: It's time for a look at your markets here on KFRM. In the grain markets for corn, December's down 6.25 at 528. March is down 6.5 at 542.25. And May is down 6.5 at 548.75. For the Kansas City wheat, December's down 9.25 at 790. March is down 9.5 at 802.75. And May is down 9.5 at 806. For the Chicago wheat, December's down 8.75 at 722. March is down 8.5 at 8.25 now at 738.5. And May is down 9 at 745. For the soybeans, November's down 4.5 at 1316.25. January's down 4.25 at 1333. And March is down 4.25 at 1341. In the soybean meals, October is up 670 at 367.60. December's up 5 at 370.60. And January's up 430 at 370.60. In the soybean oil, October is down 114 at 68.05. December's down 114 at 68.53. And January's down 113 at 68.77. For the cotton futures, October's down 128 at 79.16, December's down 153 at 82.83, and March is down 138 at 85.51. In the livestock futures for live cattle, October is up 147 at 219.97, December's up 135 at 221.55, and February is up 127 at 222.17. For the feeder cattle, September is up 190 at 340.37. October is up 160 at 331.25. And November is up 222 at 325.32. For the lean hogs, October is down 5 at 78.62. December is down 20 at 69.75. And February is down 30 at 71.45. In the oil futures, West Texas crude is down 202 at $100.41. Gasoline is down 8 cents at 340. And heating oil is down 19 cents at 505. And that's been a look at your markets here on KFRM. 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
12: Daily News Drop, a drop of business, a drop of news. Wall Street did not like what it heard from the Federal Reserve on Wednesday. The Fed raised interest rates by a quarter point, its first increase since 2023, putting the Fed funds target rate at 3.75 to 4%. And the Fed signaled another rate hike could be coming before the end of this year as it continues fighting stubborn inflation. Fed policymakers now expect inflation to finish this year at 3.7% and don't see it returning to their 2% target until the year 2029. That means borrowing costs could remain higher for longer, affecting credit cards, auto loans, businesses borrowing money, and eventually your mortgages. Stocks initially held up after the news, but eventually they turned down. Here's a look at the Wall Street markets on Wednesday. The Dow down 631 points. The S&P lost 34. And the Nasdaq slipped just 3 points. Consumers may complain about inflation, but they're still shopping. Retail sales jumped a much stronger than expected 1.2% in August, according to the Commerce Department. Even taking gasoline stations out of that equation, spending increased 1.1%. Restaurants, electronics, and sporting goods all among the winners in that regard. Amazon is giving hundreds of thousands of workers a raise. Amazon says it is increasing its minimum hourly pay for eligible full-time U.S. workers by $1 to $20 an hour. It comes as Amazon heads into its critical holiday season, when the company typically hires additional workers to handle the surge of those online orders. Amazon has steadily increased warehouse wages as it competes for workers with retailers, delivery companies, and other logistic employers. By the way, we are just now 99 days until Christmas. In Los Angeles, a devastating story for the local news community. A helicopter providing aerial coverage for NBC4 and Telemundo 52 crashed Tuesday night in Chatsworth, killing journalist Elena Moreno and pilot George Marcini, and a person on the ground. The chopper had been covering an earlier Metro bus collision where two people were killed. The FAA and NTSB are investigating. In Washington, the House voted again to try to end America's war with Iran. The chamber passed a War Powers Resolution 220 votes to 204, with every Democrat and seven Republicans voting to limit President Trump's ability to continue military operations without congressional authorization. The nearly seven-month conflict has become increasingly tied to the economy as oil and gasoline prices continue to decline. The Congressional Budget Office estimates the war has cost Americans more than $38 billion, but the measure faces an uncertain future in the Senate and expect President Trump to veto it if it ever gets to his desk. Now to agriculture, and there may finally be some relief for cattle producers. USDA is preparing to reopen a New Mexico port for livestock trade with Mexico sometime next week. It was closed because of the threat from the New World screwworm. Cross-border cattle trade already resumed through Douglas, Arizona in late August. But the danger hasn't disappeared. USDA has confirmed two active screwworm infestations in Texas, one involving a horse and another a dog. Ag Secretary Brooke Rollins says the agency will shut down any trade if necessary. And finally, maybe the future of farming is underwater. California regulators have cleared the way for what could become the largest kelp farm in the United States. Roughly 3 square miles of ocean, about 6 miles off the Southern California coast. At full production, it could grow as much as 6,000 tons of kelp a year. The kelp would then be processed into products for agriculture. Construction could begin in 2027. I'm Jeff Vaughn. That's the Daily News Drop.
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17: Hey, this is Kyle Bauer with Plain Talk with a girl that, well, she's heard of a Pontiac GTO, Jamie Bloom.
18: Sure, isn't there a song about it?
17: Yes, there is.
18: Little GTO, something like that. Is it a Beach Boys song?
17: Well,
18: Jan and Dean, one of those.
17: Yeah, anyway. Well, there is a song, and I guess that is a Beach Boys song. I wasn't prepared with that one, but I did not realize the GTO came out in 64 and was really the first of the muscle cars.
18: Yeah, and that's the year my dad graduated from high school, and of course, he's a car guy, so.
17: Well, and I graduated high school in 76, and there was a lot of muscle cars around when I was in high school. Of course, they were used by that point.
18: Right, yeah.
17: And of course, that little car had a 389, which is a very big engine for a little car.
18: Yeah.
17: But that was downsized from Pontiac's engine before that, which was 400 and some cubic inch. Anyway, in a small car. But the question is, where'd they come up with GTO? What does GTO mean?
18: I have never even questioned that.
17: They
18: before.
17: Stole it.
18: Oh, they did?
17: They stole it from Ferrari, and it appears that Ferrari, either they didn't have trademark rules in those days, or Ferrari didn't care. When Pontiac's GTO was a groundbreaking machine, the name was actually borrowed from another brand, the Italian one, with the Prancer horse on its logo. Mm-hmm. That's right. The Pontiac GTO name was directly inspired by, perhaps, or even stolen by, the Ferrari 250 GTO of the early 60s. What do these three letters stand for? Mm-hmm. Now, you got to think about it, because it's Pontiac, so it's Ferrari, so it's Italian.
18: Go to overdrive.
17: There
18: I don't know,
17: you
18: I'm
17: go. That's
18: like,
17: pretty good.
18: Really?
17: Yeah.
18: I just was making
17: not,
18: something
17: It's
18: up.
17: Not right, but that's better than I could have done.
18: Okay, what is it?
17: Gran Turismo Omoglotto. Omoglotto.
18: I've heard of Gran Turismo before.
17: Well, and the reason you would have, because that stands for Grand Touring. And see, in the travel industry.
18: Yeah.
17: Okay, but here's where it falls apart. Grand Touring GTO... Omoglotto means homologato.
18: Okay.
17: Uh-huh. Okay, homologato. And now as I think about that, I'm thinking, isn't there a song that uses that word in it? Homologato. Anyway.
18: No, not that I know of.
17: Okay, so the GTO was stolen, and it means Grand Touring Homologato, but I had no idea what that was, and bless your heart,
18: I looked it up. Yeah. Homologation is the official approval or certification by a governing authority that a product, vehicle, or legal agreement meets specific technical, safety, and regulatory standards. And I had never heard of it until today.
17: That makes sense, because it says here that the GTO from the Ferrari side was a process of the homologation was process of certifying the race car.
18: Hmm.
17: To meet the minimum requirements and production numbers to qualify as a road-going model. So the GTO, it was stole from Ferrari, and it appears that Ferrari didn't care. And, in fact, Ferrari never got anything for stealing part of the name. I guess Ferrari figured it was a 250 GTO. And nobody's going to copy a Ferrari, I guess.
18: Have you ever seen the movie Ford versus Ferrari?
17: I have.
18: Matt Damon and Christian Bale, and that is such a good movie. And just fun to see that story. I didn't really know it until I went and saw that. So, it makes me think too of the certification. Now, my daughter, her car that she owns there in New Zealand, she has to take it to a body shop every 6 months to have it certified that it's still roadworthy. Like, you have to, and if there's anything wrong with it, because it was kind of funny, the vehicle she had before was just somebody's grandma's old car, and it had a lot of things wrong with it.
17: Mm-hmm.
18: And so, luckily, though, she was able to, some people knew a body shop that would certify it and kind of help her along, you know what I mean, kind of half fix things and not be too terribly picky so she could get that certification to register her car. But yeah, they're very particular about it. You have to do that. It's like, I think it's every 6 months.
17: Now, California requires once a year to go in and have the emissions checked and certified.
18: Yeah. Mm-hmm.
17: And, of course, that stops a lot of cars from being sold into California from parts of the United States.
18: Mm-hmm.
17: And in fact, there's some vehicles that can't even go to California because they even brand new, they didn't meet the emission requirements.
18: Yeah. Yeah.
17: So anyway, GTO, what's a Grand Touring Homologation, right?
18: Mm-hmm. Homologation.
17: Homologation.
18: I learned something new today.
17: Me too.
18: Speaking of driving, what's the hardest driving job there is out there? What a job where you have to drive. What do you think it would be?
17: For me, it would be in-town deliveries.
18: Mm-hmm.
17: I mean, you got all that traffic and all that congestion, and then you're having to double park. Mm-hmm. I think that would be the worst job ever.
18: Drive a big truck through a downtown, where there's not
17: area,
18: a lot of room. Yeah, that makes sense. Number one on the list actually is school bus driver would be the hardest driving job. I just talked to somebody recently. I was at a party and asked her what she did, and she was talking about, and one of the things she does, she's a mom, mm-hmm. but she drives a school bus every morning. And I said, bless your heart, because I said, I know it's hard for them to find people to do it. And I said, it's not an easy job. And she said, no, it's not. And you know, I mean, you're just responsible for so much.
17: When I was a kid, there was a number of women bus drivers, and a lot of times they lived at the end of the route.
18: Mm-hmm.
17: And so then they would start from their house and pick up kids and deliver them at school and then go on about their day.
18: Yeah.
17: But I don't know. I haven't ridden a school bus in so long. I don't know if it's better or worse.
18: The other day I was sitting at the corner on 3rd Street there waiting to turn to come to work. And a bus went around the corner and there were kids sitting on the bus and they all kind of looked like they were being carried off to school, you know, and they all kind of had this look on their face like, ugh.
17: Yeah, well, that's exactly what I was thinking. It would be a lot easier to be the school bus driver in the morning than it would be in the evening or the afternoon, because the kids would all be pretty quiet. On the other hand, you're bound to have sat at the end of driveways waiting for Junior because he is late.
18: Yes.
17: Or if you're 1 minute early, Junior's not out there yet. In our case, when we lived on the farm, our driveway was about an eighth of a mile long. And, I mean, it was pretty good jaunt if you had to drive down there.
18: Yeah.
17: Well, of course, one day, Blake is a freshman in high school, has a little pickup, and he didn't park in the shed, with which there were several he could have, parked in the yard, and his windshield was frosty, cleared off a spot about the size of a basketball, and he's driving down the driveway, and his sister is walking down the driveway. When Blake goes driving by her, then she starts to run. Well, he thinks she is chasing him. And so he's watching in his rearview mirror and looking through that little hole. Well, in the meantime, the bus had pulled up to the end of the driveway just to the right of his basketball-sized hole. And so he pulls out and, boom, hits the bus. Hits a big yellow school bus.
18: Uh-huh.
17: And of course,
18: poor Blake. He's never going to let this story down.
17: And, of course, we are
18: watching.
17: A mile and a half. No, I'm at work
18: you were
17: already.
18: You are already gone. Okay.
17: Because Lisa calls, and it's like, well, Blake has hit the school bus. What? So he didn't hurt the bus at all. He hit the tire.
18: Uh-huh.
17: The front tire.
18: Uh-huh.
17: And he had a light duty little pickup, and it was his pickup. He had bought it with his own money. And in fact, we had a yellow Toyota, and I said, you can just drive that if you want a yellow Toyota pickup. I'm not going to drive the yellow banana to school. Well, then he fouled up the front of his truck. And he was very willing at that point to drive the yellow banana to school.
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8: It's time for a look at your markets here on KFRM. In the grain markets for corn, December's down 7.25 at 527. March is down 7.25 at 541.5. And May is down 7 at 548.25. For the Kansas City wheat, December's down 9.75 at 789.75. March is down 10 at 802.25. And May is down 9.25 at 806.25. In the Chicago wheat, December is down 9.25 at 721.5. March is down 9 at 737.75. And May is down 9.25 at 744.75. For the soybeans, November is down 6.5 at 1314. January is down 6.5 at 1330.75. And March is down 6.25 at 1339. For the soybean meal, October's up 360 at 364.50, December's up 250 at 368.10, and January's up 240 at 368.70. For the soybean oil, October is down 115 at 68.04, December's down 114 at 68.53, and January is down 111 at 68.79. In the cotton futures, October's down 150 at 78.94. December's down 175 at 82.61. And March is down 165 at 85.24. In the livestock futures for live cattle, October's up 137 at 219.82. December's up 82 at 221.02, and February's up 65 at 221.55. For the feeder cattle, September's up a dollar at 339.47, October's up 60 at 330.25, and November's up 140 at 324.60. For the lean hogs, October's down 12 at 78.55, December's down 35 at 69.57, and February's down 55 at 71.22. In the oil futures, West Texas crude is down 196 at $100.47, gasoline's down 7 cents at 341, and heating oil's down 19 cents at 506. That's been a look at your markets here on KFRM. Coming up shortly, we'll have the 9:40 a.m. sell ring.
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23: 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And 18 steer calves weighing 523 bring 428. 54 yearling heifers weighing 1,071 bring 297. 41 yearling heifers weighing 937 bring 309. 74 yearling heifers weighing 821 bring 315. 22 yearling heifers weighing 750 bring 334. 32 yearling heifers weighing 639 bring 335. And 14 heifer calves weighing 505 bring 404. Running age pairs are up to 3350. Running age bred cows are up to 3450. Packer cows are up to $1.63 and Packer bulls are up to $2.14. Overall, the market trend this week was stronger. Already consigned for next week are 40 head of 3 and 4 year old Angus P3 cows. These folks are out of grass. There's 150 older bred cows coming on a deal. And then we have 600 plus calves coming off of several ranch deals. I'm going to give my yearly dead calf season reminder. A calf that is weaned 1 week to 3 weeks is not weaned. Taking the ball out of them is not helpful at all. It is actually detrimental to your calf's health. You did the easy part and left the doctoring and dragging off deads for the next guy. Either bring them straight off the cow or wean them 60 plus days. Do right by your cattle. We work hard for the people who put the hard work in. For your cattle marking needs, call the Beaver County Stockyards at 580-625-3051. 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
8: 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Coming up next, we'll have some AM headlines news, the Oldie Seed Farms Fall Harvest Update, and shortly we'll have the Harvest USA Report.
0: I'm Britt Barnett with Ag News headlines on Brownfield. The U.S. Senate Ag Committee advanced a farm bill out of the committee on a party-line vote on Wednesday. The full U.S. Senate is now expected to consider the bill, but it's unclear when that might happen. The chamber is scheduled to remain in session into early October. The U.S. House adjourned this week earlier than expected. More news is next.
1: Saline County is home to many great communities. That's why we're proud to be part of communities like Brookville, Smolin, and Assyria. Thank you for tuning into the Voice of the Plains, AM 550 KFRM.
0: The executive director of Ohio Corn and Wheat says growers feel they have little control over excessively high fertilizer prices. Tad Nicholson tells Brownfield,
2: "The frustration the farmers have is everything that we sell gets priced like a commodity. This thing that we're buying is very much a commodity, and it's not priced like that. That's frustrating for farmers to see."
0: An economist says producers should expect volatility in prices while managed money continues to hold record long positions. Brian Basting with Advanced Trading says the funds have played a major role in the recent rally.
6: Certainly it's a welcome sight to see it go up, but if there's any type of bearish surprise lurking out there, boy, if all those funds were to start to liquidate those long positions at once, it could change directions.
0: And the domestic ethanol supply rose over the past week. Ethanol stocks of 25.2 million barrels were the largest since May. That's up 33,000 on the week and 2.6 million on the year. I'm Brent Barnett, Brownfield.
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8: This is Steve Knopfinger reporting for KFRM on the Oldie Seed Farms Fall Harvest Update, sponsored in part by the Kansas Corn Commission, the Kansas Grain Sorghum Commission, and the Kansas Soybean Commission. Today, I'm talking with Taylor Bull. He's a farmer in Smith County, Kansas. Taylor, how has the fall crop season been from planting time up to about now?
25: It's been pretty good. It's had its challenges up front. We had pretty good moisture. It's kind of hit and miss during planting season. And then as the year progressed, it slowly turned off, and it seems like we got dry here at the tail end, but I think everything will produce pretty good.
8: What have the different crops been doing in your area?
25: Yeah, we've got mainly corn, beans, and milo down through where we're at. We got all three out right now, and everything looks really good. We kind of missed the heat during pollination on the corn and was able to get the beans watered, you know, from that heat and keep them cooled down. And the milo, it hung on, and it looks really good.
8: And have you seen any disease or pest issues during the season?
25: Yeah, we had some southern rust move in here late season. I didn't really notice much of it walking through our fields until a couple weeks ago. But other than that, I haven't seen a whole lot.
8: No worms or fall army worms in your area?
25: I'm sure there is. I didn't see any significant damage to any of our crops when we were walking through them.
8: Did you have fairly steady rainfall from planting time up to now?
25: Oh, I wouldn't say steady. I know it turned off and got hot, I'd say right before we started pollinating, and then we caught a rain that kind of kept everything going, and it seemed like after that, we missed a lot of good rains. They went either below us or above us, but we had a couple cool days there that really helped keep everything from burning up along with that timely rain. But after that, it seems like it just shut off, and we haven't got a whole lot.
8: Do you think your harvest will be on schedule or a little early? Or
25: yeah, I think we'll end up being, I'd say, 2 to 3 weeks earlier than when I typically start.
8: And that's for all your crops?
25: I put some shorter season corn in some spots, looking at possibly putting in some wheat if everything worked out right. But as far as soybeans go, yeah, I'm going to be a couple weeks earlier than when I typically start on them. And the corn, for the most part, it's all drying down fairly quick compared to last year. So, yeah, I think between the corn and beans there, they'll be 2 weeks earlier than normal for sure.
8: Thank you, Taylor, for sharing that with us today. That was Taylor Bowl. He's a farmer in Smith County, Kansas. This has been the Oldie Seed Farm's Fall Harvest Update, sponsored in part by the Kansas Corn Commission, the Kansas Grain Sorghum Commission, and the Kansas Soybean Commission. 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
5: David Woodruff here, talking to Michael. Torrey, Grassy Lake, Alberta. That rain, good for growing, but you got a disease. Was that like a mildew mold, or what was that?
7: Well, there was definitely some rust and molds on the lower leaves. And we sprayed foliar fungicide twice, and we were even considering a third fungicide, but we were bumping up against the pre-harvest window, so we elected not to, and it probably the damage was already done by then. So it was just bad timing, I think, for us. Perhaps if we had timed the fungicide a little better, we could have avoided some of this damage.
5: So what did the winter wheat yield? Was it up in the 80s?
7: Our winter wheat was 100 across the board, so that was excellent, we felt. Although I think we could do slightly better. So I think next year we're going to start using growth regulator on the winter wheat to make it shorter. And if it's shorter, then we can avoid some of the late season lodging that we had. Oh. And I think that will bump the yield by at least 5 bushel an acre right there.
5: So it was there, you just couldn't pick it up?
7: No, where the crop lodged, especially under the pivot, it didn't yield as well. Some people think that when it kinks the stem over, then it can't get as much nutrient up the stem to fill the head, so you end up losing a bit of yield that way.
9: 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There's more on the web at harvestusareport.com. That's going to do it for today's Harvest USA Report. Thanks again for listening, and may God bless. I'm Brian Hale.
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17: Hi, this is Kyle Bauer. I get to visit with Cameron Maskell. She is recruitment coordinator for CanEquip. 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
11: So recruitment coordinator means that I get to travel to different towns, different events. 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
11: 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I do a lot of career fairs and classroom

0: people that I get to visit with.
1: And there are a lot of careers with CanEquip, where you have so many locations and such a big presence. 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
1: Well, I never even heard of a high school internship before this. 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First of all, you know, it's a real-life location, real life people working every day, and you'd really get a huge idea of what's going on in it by the time you're done.
0: Yes. Those who are still in high school may not know what they want to do in their life. So coming in for an internship just to see what the dealership environment is like on a day-to-day basis can be very beneficial for them.
1: So there's benefits being service technicians that some people may not even realize how good of a job it can be.
0: That is very true, yep. So a lot of our technicians, depending on their work experience and how long they've been with our company, where they're at, they can make really good money doing what they're doing. It's also just a generally rewarding career. They get to have a lot of hands-on experience. They get to fix equipment for customers who are also our business owners that are out in the field. Our customers want to have their stuff done right, and so they're going to be very particular on who's doing it. Just having that customer facing and relationships with them is very, very rewarding, and you get to learn a lot about somebody by working on their combine or their tractor.
1: So CanEquip has a standard location at the State Fair, just across the road east of Lake Talbot. But you're going to be there a few days as well.
0: Yep, I will be there from 1:30 to 6:30, both Friday and Saturday. So come visit me at the CanEquip tent and let's talk about recruitment.
1: It's just a good time to ask questions, and you're not in any way expected to do anything more than just visit.
0: Yep, I am here to learn more about you as the potential employee and get to know them a little bit better.
1: You know, I think this is a great opportunity, though, to remind parents and grandparents, this might be a good time as you have high school students getting to the end of their high school career to start to coach them on some possibility. Well, this is Kyle Bauer. I've been visiting today with Cameron Maskell. She is the recruitment coordinator for CanEquip, and she will be at the State Fair on Friday afternoon and early evening and Saturday afternoon and early evening. Be sure and see them at the corner of Fort Leavenworth Boulevard and 23rd Avenue.
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3: It's time for a look at your markets here on KFRM. In the grain markets for corn, December's down 5.5 at 528¾. March is down 6 at 543. And May is down 5¾ at 549½. For the Kansas City wheat, December's down 8.5 at 791. March is down 8¼ at 804. And May is down 8.5 at 807. For the Chicago wheat, December's down 7 at 723¾. March is down 7.5 at 739¾. And May is down 7¼ at 746¾. In the soybeans, November is down 5.5 at 1315. January is down 5.5 at 1331¾. And March is down 5¼ at 1340. For the soybean meal, October is up 460 at 365.50. December is up 340 at 369.

0: And January's up 320 at 369.50. For the soybean oil, October is down 120 at 67.99. December's down 120 at 68.47. And January's down 120 at 68.70. In the cotton futures, October's down 126 at 79.18. December's down 151 at 82.85. And March is down 147 at 85.40. In the livestock futures for live cattle, October's up 97 at 219.42. December's down 5 at 220.15. And February is down 20 at 220.70. For the feeder cattle, September's up 10 at 338.57. October's down 50 at 329.15. And November's up 17 at 323.27. For the lean hogs, October's down 32 at 78.40. December's down 67 at 69.27. And February's down 82 at 70.92. In the oil futures, West Texas crude is down 163 at $100.80. Gasoline is down 3 cents at 345, and heating oil is down 17 cents at 508. That's been a look at your markets here on KFRM. Coming up next, we've got Town Hall News and Agriculture Today.
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2: Breaking news this hour from Town Hall. I'm Rich Thomason. The U.S. job market remains incredibly resilient. The Labor Department reports unemployment claims tumbled to 196,000 last week, the fewest since mid-July. Filings fell from 206,000 the week before. The Federal Reserve's first interest rate hike in several years is not sitting well with President Trump. But Fed Chair Kevin Warsh defends the central bank's action.
3: Inflation remains elevated. Today's policy action will support a timelier return to the committee's 2% goal. This committee will deliver price stability.
2: But that comes at a cost. The cost of borrowing will be going up. President Trump calls it laughable. He's referring to a proposal to grant Canada associate membership in the European Union.
4: Canada's been a terrible trade partner. And if they do that, if I think it's at all a hostile act, I will put very serious tariffs or stop trading with Europe.
2: Canadian Prime Minister Mark Carney is welcoming the prospect of closer ties with the EU. The Russia sanctions bill, named for the late Senator Lindsey Graham, has cleared the House on his way to President Trump's desk for his signature. The FBI director is touting the latest violent crime stats.
5: Official FBI data shows the United States recorded the largest drop in the murder rate on record in 2025. The Bureau reports 5,400 violent crime arrests, up 90% from the prior stretch, and says it captured all 10 of its top 10 most wanted fugitives. FBI Director Kash Patel released the figures during Senate testimony. Willie Nelson, Washington.
2: Saudi Arabia Civil Defense reports one person has been killed by falling debris from a Houthi drone. That drone was intercepted by Saudi air defenses. On Wall Street this morning, stocks are higher. The Dow is up 182 points. The NASDAQ, 333 points higher. More on these stories, townhall.com.
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8: Mm-hmm. This is Agriculture Today, and I'm Shelby Varner with the K-State Radio Network. A discussion about winter canola planting and what growers should be preparing or have prepared begins today's show with K-State canola breeder Mike Staum. K-State weed specialist Sarah Gansky continues the show as she explains native and non-native Phragmites in Kansas and how people can control this plant. Ending the show is Matt McKernan, K-State Extension horticulture expert, saying the work done in the fall, when temperatures are cooler and there's more rainfall, is what sets cool season lawns up for success down the road. That and more is coming up ahead on Agriculture Today.
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8: You're tuned in to Agriculture Today, and we start our Thursday show discussing winter canola planting with K-State canola breeder Mike Staum. Mike, thanks for joining us today.
16: Thanks, Shelby.
8: Mike, when we're thinking about winter canola planting, when is really the ideal time to be getting in the field?
16: Well, Shelby, here we are already in the middle of September, and so right now we're really at that peak opportunity to get in the field and get the crop planted. However, as everybody's aware, we really haven't had the right conditions to plant canola for the first half of the month. And we're crossing our fingers now that we catch some rain with this current system, and that will enable producers to plant canola.
8: And what makes the right conditions for that winter canola planting?
16: Really, it comes down to soil moisture, because canola is a plant that we want to seed into adequate moisture, and so it will emerge and start growing and not, you know, sit in the soil for weeks on end, because as we all know, that top growth and root growth of canola is very beneficial for overwintering. So as we plant that crop, we want it in good soil moisture so that those plants, those seeds will go ahead and germinate, and those plants will emerge and get the crop off to a good start. So we just really haven't had ideal soil moisture conditions up to this week, when we're seeing some rain chances across the state. And so if we can catch some of this rainfall throughout this system, I think we'll have a much better opportunity to plant the crop.
8: And thinking of those seeds, variety selection, and what are some different factors for growers to take into consideration?
16: Yeah, that's an important question, because we're starting to see more and more canola varieties available all the time. And with that, we're seeing new characteristics and traits with these new varieties. And so, you know, when I'm talking to growers, the first thing I really ask them is, you know, do you want to grow an open pollinated variety or a hybrid variety? And as I've talked, you know, previously in our interviews, there are differences between open pollinated and hybrid varieties. You know, typically your hybrid varieties are the ones that are more advanced. You're taking advantage of hybrid vigor, obviously, since it is a hybrid. So we're talking about potentially higher yield potential, higher oil contents in those varieties. Also with a hybrid, you have a little larger seed size that can help with metering of that seed at planting time. And so typically your hybrids are a bit more vigorous as they come out of the soil. And so those are things that we definitely want to consider. And then with the open pollinated varieties, you know, we still have important traits in those as well, particularly the Roundup Ready or glyphosate resistance trait that really resides currently in the open pollinated varieties. And so if a grower is having, you know, problems with troublesome broadleaf weeds and they're trying to control those in winter canola, then our best bet for doing that is selecting a Roundup Ready variety. And so producer in that case would probably lean towards an open pollinated variety. Now, we are seeing on the horizon here in fall of 2027, there will be new Roundup Ready hybrids available. And that's, you know, something we haven't really had for a long time. And so now we have more things to consider in fall of 2027 when we're talking about, okay, what kind of Roundup Ready variety do we want to grow? Do we want to grow an open pollinated or do we want to grow a hybrid? With some of these newer hybrids, as I said, there are a multitude of traits, but I'd say the one that producers are probably most interested in currently is pod shatter resistance. And that right now typically resides in some of the hybrids. And so, yeah, just a lot of different things to consider now with winter canola, things that we, you know, we didn't have 10, 20 years ago that farmers need to be aware of.
17: What are your recommendations then when it comes to seeding rate and seeding depth and things like that?
16: Also very important questions because we also have to consider, in addition to seeding rate, what our row widths are, or our row spacing, because that'll kind of dictate how low or how high of a seeding rate that you need. Obviously, if you move to a wider row spacing, you're putting more seeds into those rows, and so you want to back off seeding rates as your row spacings get wider. So as they go out to 30-inch rows, you want to back that seeding rate down, because if you have a high seeding rate and a wide row spacing, you'll have too many plants competing against each other in those rows, and you won't have those nice, strong, robust plants going through the winter. So first thing to consider is, okay, what's that row spacing going to be? And with canola, it's really amazing. You can plant the crop anywhere from 7.5-inch row spacing up to 30-inch row spacings. So consider what that row spacing is, and then think about that variety again. Typically, we're going to plant your open pollinated varieties at a little bit higher seeding rate than what you would typically a hybrid. So when we talk about open pollinated varieties, you know, we're thinking about 350,000 to 500,000 seeds per acre. And so there's really kind of a sweet spot in there that, you know, we think in that range, you'll have, you know, the best opportunity for high yield with an open pollinated variety. You know, when we're thinking about hybrids, again, we're thinking about more vigorous plants expressing hybrid vigor. You know, then we're maybe even thinking about dropping that rate even a little bit more. So for a hybrid, I typically recommend, you know, 250,000 to 300,000 seeds per acre planted. So now, you know, we think about, okay, so that's kind of our typical seeding rate for those two types of varieties. Now, as you push that row spacing, say, out to 30-inch rows and you're picking a hybrid, then I would even consider dropping that seeding rate down from about 150,000 to 250,000 seeds per acre. Again, because you're putting more seeds in the row, they're competing with each other. You want to really space those plants out so we can get those nice, robust plants so that they'll overwinter.
17: When growers are going to the field, are there different considerations that also need to be taken into account if they are a no-till operation versus an operation that does do tillage?
16: Yes, and really the primary factor with no-till seeding that we have to consider is management of the previous crop's residue. So typically when we're planting canola in the fall, we're following wheat, not always, but let's just talk about wheat because we know that residue is available. We've had that opportunity for soil moisture recharge, you know, going into the fall. But with wheat residue, we really need to move the residue out of the seed row if we're no-till seeding. What we've shown in the research that we've done at Kansas State is that if you don't move that residue out of the seed row, canola is very sensitive to light and where it establishes what we call the rosette or the crown of the plant after it emerges from the soil. So say, for instance, you go into a no-till field with minimal disturbance of that residue and you have a thick residue layer on the soil surface, that plant is going to emerge and then it's going to, cotyledons are going to snake its way through that residue until it finds light. And when it finds light, that's when it's going to establish its crown or the rosette. And so if that little plant has snaked through the residue and you have an elongation of what we call the hypocotyl of the plant, that plant then is more exposed to cold temperatures over the winter because the crown will not be established at the soil surface. It'll be established on top of the residue. And so you have a microclimate effect from that residue that causes those temperatures to be even colder, which can lead to potential winter kill. So if you can move the residue out of the seed row and create just a small bare strip of soil to where that plant can establish its crown on the soil surface, you'll dramatically improve winter survival by doing that. And so there are ways that growers can move the residue, and probably the most popular way is for a grower to use a row crop planter with a trash whipper where they can move that residue out of the way. And more than likely, they'd be seeding in 30-inch rows then. But it's a great way to preserve that residue, but create that micro environment that winter canola will be able to thrive in.
17: Mike, any other things for winter canola growers to be keeping in mind when it does come to planting?
16: Yeah, we want to be in the field now. If we're going to plant the crop, it's really the opportune window for getting the crop seeded so that, again, it will excel and survive the winter and then be productive throughout the spring. So, you know, these last couple of weeks of September that we're entering are really kind of the critical period for canola planting. And as I said, I'm thankful that the weather systems have changed and there's an opportunity to get some moisture so that we have more canola planted this fall.
17: Mike, I appreciate you taking the time to join us today.
16: Thank you so much, Shelby.
17: That was Kansas State University canola breeder Mike Staum. There are a couple of e-update articles on this topic, which I will link in today's show notes on agtoday.net. We're cutting to a short break now on Agriculture Today, but stick around because we have more for you up ahead.
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17: You're tuned in to Agriculture Today, and we continue our show talking about Phragmites in Kansas with K-State weed specialist Sarah Gansky. Sarah, thanks for joining us today.
1: It's always a pleasure, Shelby.
17: Sarah, for Phragmites in Kansas, where could we be seeing or finding these?
1: So Phragmites, or common reed, is a plant that is adapted to wet areas. Okay, so we're going to see it in, any kind of creek, watershed, lakes, drainages. I see it driving up and down the roads. You can find it at some of our state parks, which causes a lot of concern. So any place that you have standing water, it's an option for one of the weeds that's going to be there.
17: Are there different types of Phragmites in Kansas?
1: You're right, Shelby. There are two different kinds of Phragmites that are present in Kansas. So one of them is native, right? So that's a good guy. The other one is non-native and can really be invasive, which is why it can be such a concern when we start to see it places. So it's kind of important to distinguish the difference between those two, because obviously we want to get rid of, or at least try to contain, that invasive species. But we're not as concerned about the native version.
17: Are there easy identifiers to be able to tell them apart?
1: Why, yes, there are, Shelby. So, one thing, right, we described the non-native species as invasive, right? So it's going to be in very dense stands. It's going to look like something that is trying to take over in terms of the density of the stand. It's also going to tend to have more standing dead stems at the end of the year. So as we get into fall, later into fall and winter, you're going to see more standing dead stems in a non-native population that should be controlled. While the plants are growing, the non-native version has rougher stems, whereas the native ones, their stems are smooth and glossy and maybe even a little bit kind of red or pink tinged at the bottom of the plant, whereas the non-native or the invasive version will not have that red or pink tint at the bottom of the plant. And then the last thing there would be that on the non-native, the invasive version of the plant, the leaves tend to stay on the plant after the plant has died, right? So again, as we get into fall, the populations that we need to control, the leaves are going to stay on the plant, whereas the native ones, they're going to have fewer leaves that are retained on those stems through the fall and the winter. So we can start, even though, right now we're in a good time to treat these, right? But if you see these populations through the winter, you'll still be able to distinguish them to make plans for next year.
17: Do we need to worry about controlling the native ones, or not really at all?
1: So the native ones really aren't a concern, right? They belong here. They know how to kind of live in harmony with all the other plants that belong here. So we're not super worried about those native ones, but the non-native populations can definitely become troublesome, and we are definitely starting to get calls from, largely the central part of the state this year about, what do we do with these plants? So,
17: and what are some things that hopefully they could be doing to get some control?
1: Okay, so we're going to go through the non-chemical things first, right? Because usually we want to cut to the chase here and get to the chemical stuff, but we'll go through some non-chemical options as well. So one thing could be, some sort of mechanical removal, right? So anything to come in and kind of dig those things out of the soil. Typically, we want to do this before we see seed heads being produced, right? Because once we see those inflorescences or those seed heads emerge, we're creating more problems for next year, right? So we want to do that mechanical removal before that time. Prescribed fire can be an option. And one of the benefits of prescribed fire would be to use that in conjunction with a herbicide application, right? So you're going to burn off all of the old, tough plant material and let the regrowth occur and have young, fresh plant material and hopefully a weakened root system that we're going to spray. Another option for maybe a smaller infestation would be to cut stems below the surface of the water. So they can live in with their roots in the water, but they still need to have oxygen, right? So if you cut the plant down so that there's nothing above the surface of the water, that plant basically drowns. And so it's gonna die. So typically we're gonna wanna do that in early spring or summer, or maybe late summer or fall, right? So kind of this time of year. And again, if we're thinking about doing that, we want to make sure we're going to bag up any of those above ground plant parts and get them out of there in case we do have viable seed on there. And then the fourth option, the last option, would be just removing the plants below the surface of the soil. So you're going to have to get rid of, you know, some of this, like cleaning out sediment, right? And taking some of those plants with it. One thing to be aware of is that sometimes if you're cutting those stems off and they're above the surface of the water, you can actually kind of stimulate some new growth. So those are some of the non-chemical strategies, Shelby, that we can talk about. And then herbicides, you know, in row crops, we talk a lot about integrated weed management. And I honestly think that that's probably maybe even more important as we think about managing some of these perennial weeds that can be really hard to control. And this is certainly a case of that. So thinking about how can we weaken that plant and make sure that the plant is in a state of growth where it's going to take in a lot of herbicides, because we don't have a lot of herbicide options, right? So we talked about the fact that these weeds tend to grow in aquatic areas and water. So they have to have the herbicides that we use have to have an aquatic label. And there's not a lot of herbicides that have an aquatic label, because those aquatic ecosystems create a whole nother game in terms of the ecotoxicology studies and things that have to be done. So the herbicides that we have are glyphosate. So the aquatic version of glyphosate, one would be Rodeo, imazapyr, that would be Arsenal, and then imazamox, and the aquatic version of that is Clearcast. Okay, so we need to make sure that we have herbicides with aquatic labels so that they have largely like that surfactant and adjuvant system is suitable for aquatic use. So if we think about timing, you know, most of these recommendations are coming from the Great Lakes region where they've been fighting this for a while. So the timing on this, thinking about, you know, for glyphosate after full bloom, so now, but before the first killing frost. Imazapyr is a little earlier, so after those leaves start to get fully elongated, but before the first killing frost. So if you want to spray a little earlier, imazapyr is probably a good option. You can use a combination of glyphosate and imazapyr, and you're going to follow the glyphosate timing for that, so after bloom. And then the last option would be that imazamox. And so that is similar to imazapyr by itself, after the full leaf elongation, but before the first killing frost. So we're really in a good time frame to try to control these populations with some glyphosate. You can use aerial applications. You can use, you know, a backpack application if it's a smaller infestation. But I think it's important that we do control them. Now is a great time of year to do that. These are aquatic plants. And so we talked about needing aquatic labels. I think the other thing to think about is that this is a great example of where we should be using drones to spray herbicides, right? We can get a little closer to the target than we can with the helicopter and airplane and kind of keep the herbicide where we want it, but not have to, you know, fuss with a backpack sprayer or try to, you know, get a sprayer onto some sort of boat of some sort. So I think this is a great place for a drone application for folks to think about.
17: If people do identify these non-native plants in their area, is there a request for reporting it?
1: Yeah, so if you are certain that you have identified non-native Phragmites, so that common reed, there is a system called EDMAPS, EDD MAPS, so it stands for Early Detection and Distribution Mapping System. It's maintained by the Southern IPM Center. Great folks to work with. We've been working with them on a couple of other projects as well. But folks can go to EDMAPS and they can actually upload the coordinates for where they found the plants.
17: Sarah, I appreciate taking the time to join us today.
1: Thanks for having me, Shelby.
17: That was Kansas State University weed specialist Sarah Gansky discussing Phragmites. If you are wanting to find more information on this topic or read more about it, you can do so by checking out an Agronomy e-update article from the September 3rd issue titled Managing Phragmites in Waterways, Wetlands, and Roadsides. I will link the article in today's show notes on agtoday.net, or you can also find it for yourself by going to the Department of Agronomy's website at www.agronomy.k-state.edu/e-updates. As Sarah did mention, there is a tracking system in place for identifying non-native Phragmites. 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
22: 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What are the kind of bargaining with God? What are the old wounds that need to be really addressed and resolved? And that's where counseling can be of help. And then to integrate the pain and loss into your story. It's part of life. It is part of our story now. It's not who I am, but it's part of how God is shaping me, to integrate that and then to make meaning. The fifth is really significant. How will I make meaning of this?
23: Hear more at familyminute.org.
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25: It's time for a look at your markets here on KFRM. In the grain markets for corn, December's down 5 1/4 at 529. March is down 5 1/2 at 543 1/4. And May is down 5 1/4 at 550. For the Kansas City wheat, December is down 6 at 793 1/2. March is down 6 at 806 1/4. And May is down 6 1/4 at 809 1/4. In the Chicago wheat, December is down 4 1/2 at 726 1/4. March is down 4 at 742 3/4. And May is down 5 at 749. For the soybeans, November is down 2 1/2 at 1318. January is down 2 1/4 at 1335. And March is down 1 3/4 at 1343 1/4. For the soybean meal, October's up 8.30 at 369.20, December's up 6.80 at 372.40, and January's up 6.20 at 372.50. For the soybean oil, October's down 1.25 at 67.94, December's down 1.24 at 68.43, And January is down 121 at 68.67. In the cotton futures, October is down 153 at 78.91. December is down 180 at 82.56. And March is down 175 at 85.14. In the livestock futures for live cattle, October is up $1 at 219.45. December's down 5 at 220.15. And February's down 12 at 220.77. For the feeder cattle, September's down 37 at 338.10. October's down 82 at 328.82. And November's down 45 at 322.65. For the lean hogs, October's down 32 at 78.35, December's down 62 at 69.32, and February's down 82 at 70.92. In the oil futures, West Texas crude is down 171 at $100.72, gasoline is down 2 cents at 3.46, and heating oil is down 18 cents at 5.07. That's been a look at your markets here on KFRM. Coming up next, we've got the regional weather forecast and last segment of Agriculture Today. And shortly, we'll hear from the History Guy.
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25: This is Steve Knopfsinger, and it's time for a look at your regional weather forecast here on KFRM. A significant low-pressure system will continue to head east across South Dakota and into southern Minnesota over the next few days. This system will bring soaking rains to a few inches or more to parts of that area. Some of the showers and storms are looking to impact portions of northern Nebraska and northern Iowa. Initially, this system will draw warmer temperatures up into the central plains due to the increased southerly flow it initiates. Then a related cold front will push southward into Nebraska and northern Kansas late Friday night. The front will keep its push south across Kansas and eventually into Oklahoma by Sunday night. Precipitation chances will continue to build over the Central Plains from late Friday night through the end of the weekend as the region remains in the vicinity of the cold front. Cooler temperatures will settle into the entire region from Sunday night into the first half of the work week. Scattered to isolated rain chances will also continue into the extended outlook as a series of upper-level disturbances impact the region. And that's been a look at your regional weather forecast here on KFRM, the voice of the plains.
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9: Welcome back to Agriculture Today. Along with Shelby Varner, I'm Jeff Wickman. For those with cool season lawns, K-State Extension horticulture expert Matt McKernan says the work that's done in the fall is what sets the lawn up for success down the road. Matt, aerating, fertilizing, and weed control in tall fescue lawns is something that just kind of seems to come around every year we have to deal with this. And we typically do that in September. Why?
10: September is an ideal month to be thinking about all of the ways that we can promote the health of our cool season lawns, especially our tall fescue lawns. Tall fescue is a cool season lawn that is really going to do best in the cool, wet weather of the year. And so we really want to take advantage of this ideal growing season that we have in the fall to really boost plant health and encourage deep root growth on our turf grass. That way, as we get into the summer months and other times of the year, when our tall fescue lawns may struggle, if we have a really deep, healthy root system and a healthy plant, we're really going to be able to have a healthier lawn the rest of the year. So basically, the work we do now sets up our success for the rest of the year. It helps build some of the food reserves for our lawns for winter, and is really going to help us green up earlier in the spring as well, all really based on what we do over the next 2 to 3 months.
8: Is there a way to tell whether we just need to fertilize the lawn or whether we need to take that next step and do the aeration?
10: Yeah, if you're only going to fertilize your tall fescue once a year, you want to do it in the month of September. That's when it's going to do the biggest boost to the overall health of the lawn. If you're going to fertilize more than that, September is our best date, followed by November. And typically that November fertilization is going to be what helps the lawn green up earlier in the spring. And so just about the same time in September we're fertilizing, we also want to think about core aeration, as you mentioned. Basically, when we core aerate, we're punching holes into the soil and pulling out little plugs of soil that are round in shape, cylindrical, and about 3 inches deep. What that's going to do is it's going to really help reduce compaction that our kids, our pets, our mowing causes over our lawns all summer long. And it's really going to help boost soil health. If we core aerate before we fertilize, that also provides opening for those fertilizer pellets to fall down into and really get down deeper into the root system. So if we're applying fertilizers that might have higher amounts of phosphorus or potassium, maybe based on a soil test recommendation, it's really important to core aerate first so that some of those nutrients that aren't as water mobile, that can't work their way down into the soil as quickly, can actually fall into those holes and start to benefit the plant roots right away.
8: I know a lot of people just typically grab the same bag of fertilizer year after year. I may be hearing you say that maybe we do the soil test first just to make sure that's still the right blend.
10: Yes, absolutely. Unless we're testing our soil to know what nutrients that we need, often we're guessing. And for most of Kansas, it's a pretty safe guess that you're going to be high in phosphorus and high in potassium, but unless you test, you may not know that you have deficiencies. Typically, the most common nutrient that we're trying to apply in September and November is our nitrogen, because typically our grasses use that up when it's present in the soil pretty quickly. And nitrogen is also really water soluble. So every time it rains or every time we irrigate, we push that nitrogen deeper and deeper into the soil where the plant may not be able to access it. And so usually we're looking for fertilizers that are higher in nitrogen, or that first of three numbers on the fertilizer bag when you're looking at it. But again, it's important to soil test to make sure that we don't have pHs that are really too high or too low and limiting our plant growth, or we're maybe missing some of those other nutrients that we can't necessarily tell by just looking at the grass.
8: And can we do weed control at the same time?
10: Yes. Depending on what your overall goal for the lawn is, we can either work to prevent weeds this time of year or control weeds that are already growing. If we are not overseeding or not planting any new grass seed in the fall, September is a great time to put down pre-emergence to basically prevent some of our winter weeds from popping up. Most commonly henbit, chickweed, some of those weeds like that that pop up in the fall, really stay dormant and small all winter long. And then when the rain and warmer temperatures come around in the spring, those weeds just explode and take over the lawn. And so it's really easiest right now to put down a weed preventer in order to even keep those weeds from germinating. But our weed preventers also stop our grass seeds from growing as well. So if you are planning to overseed or plant grass seed this fall, you don't want to apply those weed preventers. Instead, what you would look for is trying to control those weeds after they've already started to grow. Typically in the mid-October to early November timeframe is a great time to really tackle some of our broadleaf weeds that may be in the lawn.
8: That's K-State Extension horticulture expert Matt McKernan with information on aerating, fertilizing, and controlling weeds in cool season lawns. And that'll do it for this edition of Agriculture Today. For Shelby Varner, I'm Jeff Wickman. This is the K-State Radio Network.
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12: Just 2 centuries ago in Europe, the idea of 4- and 5-year-olds going to school with a system of learning would have been preposterous. Of course, during the Middle Ages, if you were the son of a nobleman, you might get an education from a private tutor. But the children of common folk, they went to work just as soon as they were able, just to help the family survive. But by the 19th century in Germany, industrialization and urbanization were nurturing an era of progress and learning, gave rise to great musicians like Schubert and Wagner and Beethoven, and writers like Johann Wolfgang von Goethe, the Brothers Grimm, and the establishment of the University of Berlin. And industrialization was giving rise to a growing working class whose children needed care outside the home. Today, kindergartners are those cute 4 and 5 year olds that are headed off to school with their glue sticks and their rounded scissors and an excitement to learn. But the entire concept of kindergarten is relatively new, and it came from one of the most important educational reformers of the 19th century. It is history that deserves to be remembered. While evidence from existing hunter-gatherer societies suggests there was no system of formal education prior to the development of agriculture and settlement, the idea of public education is ancient. Versions of formal structures of education and schooling are recorded among, for example, the ancient Chinese, Egyptians, Greeks, Indians, Persians, and Romans. Schooling was often segregated between the wealthy and the poor, and often limited to boys and citizens, and in some cases was specifically outlawed for girls and slaves. Education of boys was often designed around military service. In ancient Persia, for example, education was mostly done by retired soldiers. In the medieval period, education became even more segregated in Europe. Nobility would receive various forms of schooling through tutors, and the Catholic Church provided education via both monasteries and cathedrals, although the education was largely limited to young men seeking to join the clergy. While there were systems of education like apprenticeships, and slowly universities and centers of learning developed, for the most part there was no system of education for children of the masses. Children were expected to work from a young age, and education, such as it existed, centered around obedience to authority. There was a significant shift driven by the Protestant Reformation. In the Protestant philosophy, salvation depended upon reading the scriptures. This drove the need for public schooling enough to achieve literacy. During the 17th century, laws developed in many places requiring schooling for children, including in the American colonies, where in 1647 the General Court of the Massachusetts Bay Colony decreed that every town of 50 families should have an elementary school, and that every town of 100 families should have a Latin school. Into this world was born the man who would coin the term kindergarten. Frederick Froebel was born in 1782 in the town of Oberwiesbach in what is now western Germany. His mother passed away when he was 9 months old, and his father was an Orthodox Lutheran pastor who had little time for his children. This led to Froebel spending much of his time playing outdoors in the family garden. Because of his father, faith was central in his life, but he loved nature, so much, in fact, that Froebel became an apprentice to a forester at the age of 15. 2 years later, he decided to study mathematics and botany in Jena, a German center of education and research known for Friedrich Schiller University, which was founded centuries before in 1558. As industrialization developed, the need for child workers declined, and the concept of school as the child's work began. Childhood pedagogy at the time relied on religious concepts of original sin and discipline, and the object was to create good citizens, or in America, good Puritans. Willfulness and free thinking were the enemy of school teachers who were trying to indoctrinate their students with punctuality, the ability to follow direction, and tolerance for tedious work. Froebel, however, accepted a position as a secondary school teacher at the new model school in Frankfurt. The head of the school was a student and friend of Swiss pedagogue Johann Pestalozzi. Pestalozzi's new theory on education and teaching was revolutionary. His motto was learning by head, hand, and heart, and his approach was child-centered and relied on the natural abilities of the children, not discipline and lectures. Pestalozzi believed that children were active learners, and he leaned heavily on the fact that human nature is essentially good. He posited that observation of every aspect of a child's life is necessary to help form the whole person. Albert Einstein was taught at a school using Pestalozzi's method, about which Einstein said, "It made me clearly realize how much superior an education based on free action and personal responsibility is to one relying on outward authority." Pestalozzi's approach deeply affected Froebel's own theories and his desire to teach children. During the Napoleonic Wars, Froebel served in the Lutzow Free Corps, a volunteer corps fighting for Prussia against Napoleon that was known for including many educators and academics, fighting in the final defeat of Napoleon in the Battle of Waterloo in 1815. In 1816, Froebel was able to open his own school, the Universal German Educational Institute, in the area of Germany called Thuringia. His school was not for the youngest of children, but allowed him to expand his theories regarding learning. Two friends that he met during his military service and their wives created a new educational community that ultimately thrived. Froebel shared the methods and principles he created in several treatises, and he wrote his greatest work, Menschenerziehung, or The Education of Man, in 1826. In 1831, he accepted an invitation from the Swiss government to train elementary school teachers, and from 1835 to 1836, he led an orphanage. But in 1837, he returned to Germany and dedicated himself to education for preschool children. He established the Play and Activity Institute, an early childhood school for 3 and 4-year-olds, and in 1840 coined the word kindergarten, or garden of children, as the new name for the institute. This was a creative play on words, utilizing both Froebel's love of nature and his belief that children should be nurtured and left to grow with their own innate abilities, like plants in a garden. This allowed them to develop, he theorized, to their full potential according to the laws of nature. Froebel's philosophy was designed around creative play. Children played with specific toys that he designed that he called Froebel's gifts, and activities that he called occupations. Students did singing and dancing for physical activity, and they observed and cared for an actual physical garden. Those gardens were learning tools. They taught lessons in the real-world application of math and taught children to seek understanding and inquisitiveness out in the natural world. They demonstrated the fundamentals of hard work and reward, and of course they provided nutritious food. Froebel believed that play is the mirror of life, and because the child learns easily through play, it must not be left to chance, but has to be an integral part of the curriculum. And so he created toys and occupations that were to be introduced one at a time. The toys were sets of cubes, cylinders, and spheres that, by encouraging free play, allowed the introduction of various concepts, starting with color in the first gift, which is a set of 6 differently colored felt balls. The second is a set of wooden shapes. The third is 8 small cubes that together form a larger cube, and so each gift becomes more complex and introduces a new developmentally appropriate concept. Froebel's occupations included things we would consider today to be standard preschool activities, things like drawing, painting, and manipulating clay, but also included cooking, sewing, and woodwork, and weaving. Through these activities, the child was able to practice and achieve a sense of power or accomplishment. Furthermore, these activities were not meant to mold or drill information into young children, but simply to encourage them in their own learning through play, individually, and in groups. All of Froebel's concepts promoted independence and social responsibility, learning qualities that were considered basic to citizenship. Proponents of his method addressed a petition to the Frankfurt Assembly asking that kindergarten be used in a new national system of education. During this time, 31 kindergartens were formed in parts of Germany and were open to all social classes and religions. Froebel's teachings encouraged a nurturing and supportive classroom, allowing for the child's innate ability towards rationality and spiritual growth. Thus, Froebel included mothers as central to the education of small children for their natural ability to provide this nurturing environment, a concept that challenged the male-dominated field of education. Arguing that teaching was a specialized field that needed proper training, Froebel started the first institute to train female kindergarten teachers. This influenced a radical experiment in women's education when 3 women formed an academy in Hamburg in 1849. The philosophical basis of their institution used a proposal created by Karl Froebel, nephew of the kindergarten founder. Karl and his wife Joanna Froebel wanted women to have professional opportunities as teachers and promoted social transformation through the use of women's maternal gifts. The school's training in kindergarten was headed by none other than Friedrich Froebel. The experiment, however, created a backlash in conservative Prussia as kindergarten came to be associated with radical feminist ideas. As a response, the Prussian regime banned Froebel's kindergartens in 1851 and condemned the entire concept of kindergarten as being socialist and atheist. But the ban didn't kill the movement. Rather, the newly trained kindergarten teachers took the idea to other nations, including England, France, Belgium, and Italy, and eventually back to Germany when the ban was lifted in 1854. One of Froebel's students, Marguerite Schurz, started the first German-speaking kindergarten in the United States in Watertown, Wisconsin, in the year 1856. This led to Elizabeth Peabody forming the first English-speaking kindergarten in Boston in 1870. Peabody wrote in a statement to Congress in 1897, "The advantage to the community in utilizing the age from 4 to 6 in training the hand and eye, in developing the habits of cleanliness, politeness, self-control, urbanity, industry, in training the mind to understand numbers and geometric forms, to invent combinations of figures and shapes, and to represent them with a pencil. These and other valuable lessons will, I think, ultimately prevail in securing to us the establishment of this beneficial institution in all the city school systems of our country." U.S.'s first successful public kindergarten program began in St. Louis. Susan Blow, a wealthy socialite, convinced the superintendent of public schools to incorporate kindergarten in 1873. His main concern at the time was the dropout rate of young children, and Blow believed that starting earlier would help prevent this. Blow's first class had 42 students. 3 years later, she led 50 teachers and over 1,000 students, and by 1883, all St. Louis public schools had a kindergarten. In 1876, the United States Centennial Commission recognized St. Louis and Blow for excellence of kindergarten in public schools. Froebel, however, did not live to see his dream realized, dying before the ban on kindergarten was lifted in his home country. Although the state of Prussia acknowledged the value of kindergarten by creating a qualifying exam for kindergarten teachers in 1911, school systems in Germany do not formally incorporate kindergarten classes. The majority of 3 to 6 year old children in Germany do attend a kindergarten program, but it's not considered necessary, and it's not always free. There's concern by some modern educators that kindergarten in the United States has lost track of Froebel's philosophy. While kindergarten is universally integrated into public school systems in the United States, the prevailing philosophy is that the student is supposed to be able to read by the end of that first year of instruction. But when kindergarten was created, one of the fundamental concepts was that it was a fun and playful way to introduce students to concepts of learning, and it was devoid of things like testing and drilling on the alphabet. In 1873, author W.N. Haleman said, "To Froebel belongs the credit for finding the true nature of play and regulating it to lead naturally into work. The same spontaneity and joy, the same freedom and serenity that characterize the plays of childhood are realized in all human activity. The gifts and occupations are the living connection which makes both play and work expressions of the same creative activity." It was devoid of things like testing and drilling on the alphabet. In 1873, author W.N. Haleman said, "To Froebel belongs the credit for finding the true nature of play and regulating it to lead naturally into work. The same spontaneity and joy, the same freedom and serenity that characterize the plays of childhood are realized in all human activity. The gifts

0: new development, kindergarten, that transition from home to school, has become a nearly ubiquitous rite of passage around the world. According to the website Statista, in 2015, there were 3.64 million children enrolled in public kindergartens in the United States and another 426,000 enrolled in private ones. It is, for many, the place where the love of learning begins. After all, I went to kindergarten, and I grew up to be the history guy. I hope you enjoyed this episode of The History Guy, short snippets of forgotten history between 10 and 15 minutes long. Be sure to follow The History Guy on Facebook, Instagram, Twitter, and check out our merchandise on teespring.com. And if you'd like more episodes on forgotten history, all you need to do is subscribe.
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2: Welcome to the Cattleman's Corner. I'm Brian Hale, sitting in for the late Howard Hale, as we continue his legacy of speaking with cattlemen and women from around the globe.
3: Gelvie and Balancer cattle are well known throughout the beef industry for their maternal strengths and superior growth. With attributes such as more pounds of calf weaned, added fertility, greater cow herd longevity, and heavier carcass weights, just to name a few, Gelvie and Balancer offer genetics that work for the commercial cattle business. Visit gelvie.org. Here's co-host David Woodruff with our guest Daryl Holden.
4: How many cow-calf pairs do you end up with most of the time?
5: Me and Angie run about 20 pair. It depends on the year. Right now we're down to 12. We've only got a little operation, and we just run where we can. Because of the foothill country, the grass turns pretty quick. You know, Salt Lake is, you know, the closest big town to us, and we always watch the weather. And when they say it's going to be 85 in Salt Lake, we know it's going to be 100 out here. And when they say it's going to be 45 in the winter, we know it's going to be 25 out here. And so we're cold, and our growing seasons are shorter, and then we have the heat that comes. And so that old desert grass is awesome in May and into June, but by the 1st of July, it's turning. Yeah. And there's still a lot of feed value in it. It's just not as palatable for those cows. And so that's why we try to not hammer it. And my biggest issue is I try to rest every spring, especially on private leases. You put cattle in the same pasture spring after spring, that grass never has a chance to go to seed and have that rest period that it needs in the spring, especially. You can really hurt a pasture. That's when you see the brush come back.
3: Utah rancher Daryl Holden on today's Cattleman's Corner. There's more on the web at cattlemanscorner.com. That's going to do it for today's report. Thanks again for listening, and may God bless. I'm Brian Hale.
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7: It's time for a look at your markets here on KFRM. In the grain markets for corn, December's down 5.5 at 528.75. March is down 5.75 at 543. And May is down 5.5 at 549.75. In the Kansas City wheat, December is down 4.5 at 794.5. March is down 4.75 at 807.5. And May is down 4.75 at 810.75. For the Chicago wheat, December's down 4.75 at 726. March is down 4.5 at 742.25. And May is down 5 at 749. In the soybeans, November is down 3.25 at 1317.25. January is down 3.25 at 1334. And March is down 2.5 at 1342.75. For the soybean meal, October is up 9.50 at 370.40. December is up 7.40 at 373. And January is up 7 at 373.30. For the soybean oil, October is down 1.36 at 67.83. December is down 1.33 at 68.34. And January's down 133 at 68.57. in the cotton futures, October.

0: 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December is down 182 at 82.54. And March is down 182 at 85.07. In the livestock futures for live cattle, October is down 25 at 218.20. December is down 112 at 219.07. And February is down 115 at 219.75. For the feeder cattle, September is down 132 at 337.15. October is down 205 at 327.60. And November is down 157 at 321.50. For the lean hogs, October is down 2 at 78.65. December is down 42 at 69.52. And February is down 62 at 71.12. In the oil futures, West Texas crude is down 122 at 101.10. Gasoline is steady at 348. And heating oil is down 20 cents at 504. And that's been a look at your markets here on KFRM. Coming up next is Livestock Lines, and shortly we'll have Morning Market Analysis with Pinion.
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0: This is Steve Knopfinger for Livestock Lines, and last Friday I had the opportunity to talk with Derek Belton, chairman of the Kansas Corn Commission, and Connie Fisher, vice president of market development and grower services for the Kansas Corn Commission. They were in Japan last week looking at how meat is used there at processing plants and other facilities, and looking for opportunities to help the U.S. Meat Export Federation build relationships and more export opportunities. Connie and Derek, could you please tell our radio listeners about what you're doing there in Japan?
2: We traveled with the U.S. Meat Export Federation to Tokyo, Japan, to experience, I guess, the market, the beef and pork market, and the exports that we send to them, and how they use those products and utilize those products in their day-to-day. We've done things such as tour the market where they display those products for retail purchase. We have spent some time in a processing facility in downtown Tokyo that really looks like an office building. You wouldn't expect it, but basically it is a full processing facility. And also spent some time, we traveled up to Sendai to see a beef tongue processing facility and see how they utilize the variety meats that we really don't consume much of in the U.S., but they take those here in Japan and use them and provide a higher value product for us back in the U.S.
3: I think in addition, Steve, that one of the things that we do with USMEF is really that relationship building, because the export markets are so vitally important for us on that meat side, especially on the beef side when we think about that in Kansas, and the value that it gives us in exports to that total value of the animal. And Japan has been a historic and very important export market for beef and pork in out of the U.S. and specifically out of Kansas. So it's really important that we build and continue to build those relationships here on the ground in Japan with our customers and understand who they are and what they do.
0: After seeing this on your tour, are you seeing some opportunities to grow meat exports to Japan as well?
2: Yeah, I think there's always opportunity to grow that. Obviously, the thing that's been interesting to see is them, you know, eating in some of their restaurants and seeing how they're utilizing some of these products and adding value to some of these products to create a higher value product for us back home and allow usage of some of these products that we don't utilize in the U.S. and they use more as a delicacy and use that to create more return for us back home.
3: Yeah, when we look at what we do with our collaboration with the U.S. Meat Export Federation, in addition to helping, you know, just build the market, it is those boots on the ground. I mean, we're really fortunate to have these partnerships where those people working for U.S. Meat Export Federation and working for us as Kansas Corn to export, you know, corn via beef and pork, they're doing things like a new product development. You know, in Tokyo, I know there are about 500 beef and pork buyers were at a meat seminar that was hosted by U.S. Meat Exports that, you know, Derek and I got to participate in, kind of highlighted just what's going on in the market, what they see as that market forecast, and then had a tasting event for some of these new product rollouts where our customers in Japan really count on USMEF to kind of come up with some of that new product development and showcase some of those things that they can do and help them roll it out in whether it's a retail facility, a hotel and restaurant avenue kind of thing, to really give them that support to utilize our products that they're buying in the international market and bringing in here to Japan.
2: And to further up on that, one thing too that's been nice to understand and see the boots on the ground is, you know, USMEF is always building more relationships with those buyers, and so they're linking producers and the products from the U.S. to those buyers, and they're always continuing to build new relationships to provide more new markets for products.
0: Thank you, Derek and Connie, for sharing that with us today. This is Steve Knopfinger for Livestock Lines. Have a good one.
4: You just bought a new horse and find out he was abused by the previous owner. What do you do? I'm Rick Lamb, and this is the Horse Show Minute. What one person sees as a legitimate training technique, someone else may see as abusing a horse. So even defining abuse is problematic. Trainer Clinton Anderson often encounters what you might call the abuse excuse.
5: When you take all this emotional baggage with you to the arena, every time your horse does something silly or something you don't want, you say, up. Well, he's got a good reason to act like that because he was abused. So when I get an owner like that, I say, hey, you're in luck. You just bought the horse from me today. You don't know any history. You don't know anything about it. Start moving on. And as soon as the owner treats it like that, you'd be amazed at the improvement they make.
4: Think about how horses treat each other. If a new horse joins a herd, the other horses expect him to behave appropriately today. They really don't care what happened before. To learn more, visit thehorseshow.com. I'm Rick Lamb, and this has been the Horse Show Minute. Ride safely.

0: It's time for a look at your markets here with Aaron Summer Opinion. Aaron, how are the markets doing today?
1: Good morning. Grains were lower at the break this morning and held lower as the market started trading. The Fed's delivered a 25 basis point rate hike as expected yesterday, bringing their benchmark range to 3.75 to 4%. This is officially the first hike by the Feds in more than 3 years, dating back to July of 2023. The market was pricing in near certain expectations of such a hike in the lead-up, leading to relatively muted reaction in the trading that followed. Though the Dow and the S&P were both finished yesterday in the red, they're looking to rebound and kick off the trade here this morning. However, stocks pointed to nearby notably stronger open across the board early, with the volatility index sharply lower, falling below 15.5 for the first time since last Tuesday. Fed officials raised their 26 inflation expectations to 3.7% versus a 3.6 seen previously, with inflation falling to 2.3% in 2027 and 2.1% in 2028, and ultimately achieving their target of 2.0 in 2029. On a more positive note, the Fed's forecast showed a slight rise in growth expectations, with GDP seen rising 2.3% versus 2.2% previously, while unemployment in the year ahead is seen holding at 4.1%, down from 4.3% previously. Kevin Warsh's press conference emphasized the ongoing strength of the U.S. economy, with the real focus being on inflation, stating that even over the last several weeks, like we have now, where that we now have data broadly defined that the economy has indeed strengthened. Underlying growth is higher. Inflation is the problem. Yesterday, we talked about how President Xi of China possibly had a stroke, and it was likely to affect the summit next week here in the U.S. But that was an unfounded rumor. I've seen no other info about that, and it looks like the summit is on as planned with President, and President Xi is okay. Corn continues its sideways trade inside of the trade range from last Friday still. Traders are likely waiting to see if any corn will be included in purchases from China next week. And if so, the market is likely to act bullish, being that Chinese demand has not been built into the balance sheet. CONAB says that Brazil's first corn crop planting has reached 18% compared to 14% on average. French corn exports are now expected to be 57% below a year ago, and ending stocks are expected at a 30-year low. U.S. weekly ethanol production yesterday was unchanged and stocks were up 0.1% this week over last. USDA is releasing a plan to boost U.S. exports of biofuels with focus of eliminating trade barriers that have hurt the exports. Iowa has gotten a significant rain lately with more on the way, but the longer-term forecast shows things drying down and favorable harvest weather for much of the Midwest. Weekly export sales came in at 40 million bushels this morning, which was at the low end of expectations. Mexico was the only noted buyer, 52 million bushels, and there were cancellations of 13 million bushels to unknown destinations. For now, the Chinese summit is the top focus of the trade, and once that is passed us, harvest pressure will be the bigger focus. Beans tested last week's high in the overnight with optimism from Trump-Xi meeting next week before pulling back to slightly lower through mid-morning. Treasury Secretary Scott Bessent is expected to meet with his Chinese counterpart this weekend ahead of the summit, which could provide some headlines for the trade as well. Previously, details of potential agreements come out before the meeting, and the chances of seeing that is likely to help grains stay afloat in the next week. One of the biggest things we can hope for is that China would agree to drop the 10% tariffs on imported beans, and if they do, it would be beneficial for U.S. demand from private buyers of U.S. beans. India is considering dropping their soy oil import tax, and there was also reports that Indonesia drought may have reduced palm oil production 12 to 15%, which was also supportive for the beans. Wet weather in southern Brazil looks to be drying out as planting is trying to progress. Weekly exports came in this week at 63 million bushels, which was in line with expectations. China purchased 32 million bushels, bringing their purchases to 13 to 13.5 million tons ahead of the summit. For now, beans don't seem to have the fire to continue to push higher, but do still have support to keep them from completely falling out of bed. Market is slipping lower again here this morning with the wheat after the minor rallies in the last two sessions. The break is disappointing for the bulls after the heavy strikes in Russia and Kiev overnight, and a cargo ship in Ukraine's port was hit, and most importantly, a key bridge across the Odessa region was hit, which is crucial for access into the Danube ports. It was damaged by Russian strikes overnight. Surprisingly, the wheat market is not reacting much to the Black Sea situation, but it certainly is debatable how long the export problem can be ignored. Turkey overnight continued to encourage both sides to reach a deal on grain exports, and it may be the reason for their muted market reaction. The Ukraine's winter wheat seeding area was reduced 200,000 to 4.5 million hectares, down 10% from a year ago. Stats Canada yesterday reported that all wheat production was down 10.9% year over year, and Durham wheat was down 12.2%. Canada's harvest remains well behind average. French wheat exports outside of the EU were lowered to 6.3 million tons, down from 7.1 previously. Extremely hot temperatures will continue across the southern plains through Saturday before moderating, and the EU model shows increase in precipitation across the southwest plains next week. The lack of upside reaction overnight is an indication the market may need something new to start a rebound. However, we do see that until the export situation is resolved in the Black Sea, wheat still does have some support. Cattle continued their pullback yesterday, closing sharply weaker on profit taking, and reports that the USDA is set to reopen border crossing in New Mexico this week. A sharp rally in the stock market this morning was hopefully going to give some strength for a good trade today, with along with the weakness in the energies, but we're not seeing that strength. The next cattle on feed report is Friday afternoon, and Bloomberg estimates for on feed are 101.8%, 96.8% for placed, and 96.1% marketed. No reports of cash cattle trade yet this week, and the five-day weighted average remains unchanged at 222.76. USDA estimated cattle slaughter came in at 102,000 head on Wednesday, bringing the total for the week 313,000 head, up from 320 last week at this time. USDA box beef cutout was down 3 cents at mid-session on Wednesday and closed 27 cents lower at 375.81. This was down from 380.77 the previous week. Looking over at the current markets, December corn is down 5.25 at 529, the March down 5.5 at 543.25, and the May down 5.25 at 550. November soybeans down 3.25 at 1317.25. The January down 13 at 1334.25, and the March down 2.5 at 1342.75. December Casey wheat's down 5 at 794.75. The March down 5 at 807.25. The May down 6.25 at 809.25, and the July down 6.75 at 801 even. In the Chicago, wheat for December were down 6 at 724.75. The March down 6 at 740.75. The May down 6.75 at 747.25, and the July down 7.25 at 745. Over in the livestock, December live cattle down 155 at 218.65. The February down 162.5 at 219.27.5. The April down 172.5 at 220.55, and the June down 177.5 at 215.12.5. November November feeders down 185 at 321.25. The January down 152.5 at 312.57.5. And the March down 135 at 308.12.5. And those are your markets.
0: Thank you, Aaron. Please remind our listeners where they can reach you at if they would like more information.
1: Yeah, if anybody has any questions or would like to talk with the risk manager at Pinion about what you're doing for marketing in your operation, please give us a call at 888-452-8751.
0: Thanks, Aaron. Have a good one.
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0: Coming up shortly, we'll have some Oklahoma news and the weather forecast, and we'll hear from Managing for Profit.
2: Hi, this is Kyle Bauer. I get to visit with Grant Meinhardt once again, and he's, of course, Vice President with CanEquip. Last time we talked a lot about the JCB line, but you also have something we didn't mention. You have a new location, another location across the state of Kansas.
3: Yeah, just brand new. We haven't even got the press out on it, Kyle. We're able to pick up the JCB line in Kansas City. There was a JCB dealer there in Kansas City. They took over the line in 2014, did real well with it, and they got bought by a publicly traded company, Thermo King, they actually sold air conditioner units on the front of semis, mm-hmm. and then picked up the JCB line just to be diversified. And the company that bought them didn't want anything to do with the equipment side. So we were able to pick up the employees, which was the most important part. The guys had been there since 2014, and we moved locations there in Kansas City, and we're just getting things up and running. So we're super, super excited about that opportunity in Kansas City.
2: Well, and your presence across the state with C&H makes for a large inventory as well.
3: Yeah, so 15 locations across Kansas now. Super excited about the opportunity for the market. Just being able to represent the New Holland and Case lines and the JCB line, it's been a true honor of ours, and super proud of our employees across the state. They've been doing a great job in a down market, and we're hoping that market rebounds. You probably know that better than I do, Kyle, but we're looking for a rebound in the market, and super excited about the opportunities that are to come.
2: So at the State Fair, what do you have, some items that are C&H along with the JCB line?
3: Yes, we have all the representatives of the big ag, what's available, what's new. We've got New Holland, and we've got Case items there as far as big equipment. We also represent the merch tent, which they can buy the toys of New Holland, Case, and JCB. So we're super excited to offer that. That's been a big hit for us. We didn't know how big a deal that would be with merch and stuff like that. But Mark Pretzer, which is out of the Hutchinson store, has done a great job of getting that merch together. A number of other people, marketing team, and then guys that set up did a great job this year and past years, just spending some time to make sure that experience is good at the State Fair.
2: Now, Wednesday, though, you have additional savings on merchandise.
3: We do. Super Saver Wednesday, I believe. Super excited about that. It is great. Usually is a great day for us as far as selling merch. Super excited about the savings that it'll bring to the customers.
2: And it's not too early to shop for Christmas, especially for young people that may not be with you at the fair during the middle of the week. It might be a good time to fill that stocking.
3: Yes, absolutely, Kyle. And the other thing is that as father myself, you know, there's plenty of distractions at the fair so they can look at something else while you buy.
2: You know, you've been at the same location for many years, and it's super easy to find. And the nice thing is it has lots of shade trees, but, you know, the weather has cooled off. It's going to be a beautiful time the rest of the fair.
3: Yes, super looking forward to that. I think last year it rained so much that everybody got stuck in the parking lots. It rained a little bit this last weekend, but seems like a great weather state fair, one of the best we've seen for a while anyway.
2: And you are right there by Lake Talbert?
3: Yes, right across from the lake there, right on the corner as you walk in, so really looking forward to all the people at the State Fair.
2: That is Grant Meinhardt. He is Vice President for CanEquip. He's also the JCB sales manager, and they have a huge display and a large presence at the corner of 23rd and Fort Leavenworth Boulevard at the State Fair. This is Kyle Bauer reporting.
4: It's Trish Sloboda with KFRM, and it's time to take a look at your Oklahoma News Today in your Oklahoma Journal entry. The Oklahoma State Fair opens today at OKC Fair Park, offering carnival rides, food, entertainment, and events through September 27th. The fair is celebrating a century of Route 66. Hours are 10 a.m. to 10:30 p.m. Friday and Saturday, and 10 a.m. to 9:30 p.m. Sunday. OU Daily reports last year's fair attracted about 825,000 visitors. Among the attractions is the 230-foot America 250 wheel, which provides views of the Oklahoma City skyline. Fairgoers can also find food specials, including a $5 coupon book with more than $250 in discounts. Weekend events include Film Friday, the Oklahoma Mural Challenge, and Farmhand Olympics. Free concerts with fair admission include performances by Sebastian Bach and Great White on Friday and a Route 66 Red Dirt Music Festival on Saturday. Disney on Ice will also perform throughout the weekend. The FBI outlined how its mission has changed since the September 11, 2001 terrorist attacks during a discussion Wednesday at the Oklahoma City National Memorial and Museum. The event, held days after the nation marked the 25th anniversary of 9/11, focused on how federal law enforcement adapted to new security threats. Joe Scarda, Assistant Special Agent in charge of the FBI's Oklahoma City office, discussed changes to the agency's approach to terrorism and intelligence.
5: There's a lot of ways in which we were more criminally based initially, and then whenever international problems or domestic problems came up, it was a little bit of a scurry to try to get up to speed.
4: Following 9/11, the FBI shifted significant personnel and resources toward addressing international terrorism. The agency also expanded its intelligence capabilities and adopted a more intelligence-driven approach to preventing and responding to threats. The discussion also examined the differences between the 1995 Oklahoma City bombing, a domestic terrorist attack, and the international nature of the 9/11 attacks. The FBI's core mission remains focused on protecting Americans and upholding the Constitution. Oklahoma Medicaid recipients now have fewer barriers to accessing a long-acting medication used to treat opioid use disorder. The Oklahoma Healthcare Authority has implemented a new value-based agreement for Brixadi, an injectable form of buprenorphine that can be administered weekly or monthly. Under the agreement, eligible SoonerCare members no longer need prior authorization before receiving the medication. OHCA has processed 300 Brixadi claims since the agreement took effect in July. The medication is provided by healthcare professionals as part of a broader treatment plan that can include counseling and behavioral therapy. Removing the prior authorization requirement is intended to reduce treatment disruptions, including missed doses and difficulties maintaining daily medication schedules. The agreement also ties payments to outcomes such as reductions in opioid-related hospitalizations and emergency room visits. If those outcomes are not achieved, OHCA can recover funds through higher rebates. Preliminary federal data show Oklahoma's overdose deaths declined 43% last year. Oklahoma schools are working to find ways to continue providing meals to students after the Oklahoma State Department of Education announced it is ending a federally funded program that provides an additional meal at the end of the school day. The expanded learning time option will end September 30th. The program allows schools to provide a third meal when they extend the school day and offer enrichment activities. State officials cited compliance problems, saying some participating schools did not meet requirements for extended learning and enrichment activities. The U.S. Department of Agriculture said Oklahoma made the decision using state authority and supported the department's concerns about program oversight. The decision has drawn criticism from lawmakers, school districts, and hunger relief advocates. 50 state legislators signed a letter questioning the timing and authority of the change. Some districts are changing schedules and transportation plans to keep students fed. Others are considering tutoring and other after-school activities to remain eligible for meal funding. Nearly all of Oklahoma is experiencing drought, which about 52% of the state classified as being in extreme or exceptional drought, according to the U.S. Drought Monitor. State climatologist Gary McManus said the current drought is severe but not expected to set many records. Oklahoma has experienced worse drought conditions, including in the fall of 2022. The state has received just 32% of its normal rainfall over the past 60 days, resulting in an estimated 4.3 trillion gallon rainfall deficit. The drought is affecting agriculture, including wheat, cotton, and corn production, as well as cattle operations. Ranchers have been forced to haul water, provide supplemental feed, and sell or wean cattle early. About 60 of Oklahoma's 77 counties are under burn bans. A cold front is expected to bring temperatures closer to normal in the coming days, with some areas having a chance of rain. And that's a look at your Oklahoma News Today in your Oklahoma Journal entry. For more news from the KFRM listening area, visit KFRM.com. 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
9: Now time for weather update on KFRM. In Nebraska tonight, partly to mostly cloudy with a chance for showers and storms. Lows in the upper 60s to around 70. On Friday, blend of clouds and sun with highs in the upper 80s to around 90. In Oklahoma tonight, mainly clear and quiet with lows in the upper 60s to around 70. And on Friday, mostly sunny skies expected with highs in the mid-90s to around 100. In Kansas tonight, clear to partly cloudy with lows in the upper 60s to around 70. On Friday, mainly sunny skies with highs of around 90 across the state. And that's been a look at the weather on KFRM.
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11: Farm bankruptcies on pace to increase in 2026. Hello, I'm Brent Barnett with Managing for Profit on Brownfield. New data from the National Agricultural Law Center shows farm bankruptcies are expected to rise for calendar year 2026. On this episode, National Agricultural Law Center Senior Staff Attorney Elizabeth Rumley discusses the findings and what they mean for producers in the ag industry.
12: We recently completed what we call the Debt Project, which is a compilation that includes both Chapter 12 bankruptcies. Chapter 12 is the chapter that's specific to family farmers and fishermen, but also includes agriculturally related businesses that have filed under Chapter 11, which is a general business reorganization. We were able to connect the agricultural businesses to Chapter 11 by cross-referencing with publicly available FSA filings in order to establish that agricultural link. And as a result, when we looked back to 2021 and as far ahead as June of this year, in terms of 2026, what we found in the first 6 months of 2026 was that there were 177 Chapter 12 bankruptcies filed and an additional 31 Chapter 11s. At the halfway point of 2026, ag bankruptcies already reached 61% of the total number recorded in all of 2025. And that would be 288 Chapter 12s in 2025 and 52 Chapter 11s.
11: Rumley says if the current pace holds, agricultural bankruptcies could finish the year 22% higher than 2025.
12: The data says that United States agriculture is still indicating economic distress. The numbers for bankruptcies going up in the first half of 2026 indicates that producers are still seeing the same challenges that they saw in 2025.
11: She tells Brownfield she revealed this data earlier this week to state ag officials during the National Association of State Departments of Agriculture annual meeting in Portland, Maine.
12: So Chapter 12 is specific to family farmers and fishermen. If you don't have at least 50% of your income from an ag business, then you're not even eligible to file with it in the first place. Additionally, there's other restrictions, such as a maximum amount of debt that you can have. And as long as you meet the requirements, you can file in Chapter 12. But that doesn't account for ag businesses that don't meet those specific requirements. For example, if you have a Chapter 11, that might encompass, Chapter 11 is a general business chapter, so any type of business can file a Chapter 11. And it might have that ag connection because you have, you know, maybe a family member or a couple both have off-farm jobs. And those off-farm income levels are high enough for small farms to make it so you don't meet that 50% threshold. On the other end of the spectrum, maybe you have a large business, very large enough that it has more debt than the $12.5 million that is the debt limit for Chapter 12. And in those situations, if you size out of Chapter 12, then you would have to file in a different chapter, potentially Chapter 11.
11: Rumley says when considered more broadly, the data offers valuable information for farmers, attorneys, policymakers, researchers, lenders, and others seeking to understand the economic conditions affecting agriculture. I'm Brent Barnett with Managing for Profit on Brownfield.
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14: 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The 10,000-acre Dee River Ranch raises rotations of corn, wheat, sunflowers, and soybeans, and doing so sustainably. But Annie Dee says it wasn't always that way.
16: We were having a hard time farming here in Alabama. The soils are a heavier clay soil. It's a shrink and swell soil, and could not just go out there and disc and then go plant. We worked with USDA at Auburn University, Dr. Wayne Reeves, and you're going to need to no-till and use cover crops, and that'll make a lot of difference, and it really has.
14: Dee says they took the advice, but success didn't come overnight.
16: It took 2 or 3 years for us to really start to see a difference in the soil tilt, the soil structure, and really the soil health.
14: Along with the agronomic benefits of sustainable practices, Dee says quality of life has improved as well.
16: Along the way, we learned we have more free time if we aren't doing as much tillage, we aren't doing as much tractor time in the spring, in the fall, and all in between. All those practices, we have saved money there and our time, our tractor time, and our fuel. And it's really been beneficial to giving us more time to do other things that we love to do.
14: Dee was featured in a posting by the Soil Health Institute. That's Farm to Fork. I'm Daryl Anderson.
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18: 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Coming up next, the news with Mike Slater.
19: Thank you, Bill. It is Thursday, September 17th, 2026. Here's what's happening today in America. Fed raises rates as economy booms. Chief gets stuck in Ponzi scheme. She looking unwell. An American Idol moves out of California. It's all coming up, and Bill's going to be here with your message of the day. But first, the Federal Reserve raised interest rates a quarter of a point, the first increase of rates since July 2023. The president said interest rates in the United States should be 1% or less because we are the best credit in the world by far. Our country is booming with new investment. Lower the interest rates for the United States of America and fast. The Federal Reserve of Atlanta updated its GDP estimate for the third quarter, predicting a 5.1% GDP growth. That is insanely high. GDP growth, maybe 2%, maybe 3%, 5.1% would be double the Biden years. A Texas-based investment advisor who ran a Ponzi scheme defrauded Kansas City Chief football player Travis Kelce, among others, out of millions of dollars. He's been sentenced to 11 years in prison. Siddharth Jawahar ordered to pay $31 million in restitution to his victims. Jawahar is from India. He's been in the U.S. illegally since 2005. He used this Ponzi scheme money to travel in private jets and get luxury apartments and memberships at multiple private clubs across America. Speaking of India, the BRICS summit was in New Delhi, India. The Prime Minister of India paused in the middle of his remarks and he said, "Is it okay?" He noticed the President of China, Xi, was, quote, looking uncomfortable, according to local media. Aides ran to his side. Some critics of China are saying that Xi is not well, that China is not doing as great of a job of hiding it anymore. Xi left the summit early. He skipped Modi's big gala dinner. Putin and the president of South Africa stayed. Xi is 71, and there is no immediate successor. American Idol will be moving its production to Georgia for the 25th season, leaving California. The state of Georgia currently offers a 30% tax credit for unscripted and reality television productions that spend a minimum of $500,000. LA TV and movie production was at an all-time low in 2019. They're now filming half as many shoots as even then. Even Baywatch has considered moving production out of California. I'm Mike Slater. You can join us over at my podcast, Politics by Faith, youtube.com/@politicsbyfaith, or anywhere you listen to podcasts. Bill O'Reilly has your message of the day. Next.
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22: This is Dakota Livesay chronicling another true story taken from the 1800s, a time known to all as the Old West. Whether on the field of combat or at the business end of a firing squad, facing death bravely was greatly admired in the Old West. Unfortunately for Enoch Davis, he wasn't one of those brave ones.

0: Enoch Davis was great at fathering children. He had nine. He wasn't a great provider. Enoch and his family lived in a one-room cabin. Maybe because of finances or the closeness of their living quarters, Enoch and his wife seemed to be always fighting. It seemed that the climax of every argument was Enoch's wife threatening to leave, and Enoch threatening to kill her if she did. Then they would reconcile. Finally, one day, Enoch's wife presented him with a letter that she was sending to her sister, saying that she and the children were coming to live with her. Evidently, he knew she was serious because that night he killed and buried her, telling everyone she had run away. Enoch finally told the authorities where she was buried and how she died. He was tried, convicted, and sentenced to be shot before a firing squad. Enoch appealed the sentence all the way to the Supreme Court to no avail. Finally, on September 14, 1894, the sentence was carried out. According to one report, he couldn't utter five words during his last hour on earth that were not coupled with obscenity, vulgarity, and profanity. He fought the guards as they strapped him into the chair. A sheet of paper with a black circle on it was placed over his heart, and his life ended with four rifle balls in it. The Salt Lake Tribune said he died like a dog. In fact, the most despicable canine whelp that ever met such a fate could not have whined itself out of existence in a more deplorable way. You've just heard another story from Old West Radio. I'm Dakota Livesay.
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2: Kyle Bauer of Clay Center saw what his own amazing fat-derived stem cells could do at Kansas Regenerative Medicine Center. 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
3: The job is yours, but only if you sign a paper saying you will not ever sue your employer for a health hazard. Must you sign? That was the hot question in the case of the awful asbestos. I'm Curtis Howard with today's Point of Law. Flavio Ponte was a foreman of a group of six asbestos removal specialists. They were specially trained to take asbestos out of older buildings in a way that was not harmful to themselves or others. They all knew that breathing the fine dust could cause severe damage to lungs in later years, so they wore respirators and special garments when they worked. One day, the agent for a 30-story office building met Flavio. He said, "We hear you're the best people in the asbestos removal business. Would you be interested in doing our buildings?" Flavio knew this would mean a long-time employment at high wages for himself and his men. He said, "Sure, we could start in a week." The agent said, "That's fine. There's just one thing. The owners want you and your workers to sign a waiver of any claims for asbestos exposure except regular workers' compensation." Flavio said, "Let me have a copy of the waiver and I'll see about the signatures." That afternoon, he phoned his attorney and got some advice. Next day, he saw the agent again. He said, "We agree to take the job, and you said that was fine, but we don't feel we can sign away all our possible rights against the owners." "Not too bad, Flavio," said the agent. "The owners won't take the risk of a claim coming up in maybe 15 or 20 years. We'll have to get someone else." Flavio had his attorney file suit against the building owners. In court, the attorney said, "This waiver says the workers must give up legal rights they have for health injuries they might get on the job. Now, a condition of employment like that is against public policy as well as the laws of our state. Although Flavio and his group take all possible precautions, there is still danger of asbestosis or cancer." The owner's attorney said, "There is no public policy against private, voluntary arrangements of this kind. Flavio's group is skilled. They comply with all government regulations and rules. The owners are simply being cautious and prudent. They have a right to make any reasonable conditions they wish." "Who's right?" "The job is yours, but only if you sign a paper saying you won't ever sue your employer for a health hazard." "Must you sign?" "No," said the California Appeals Court. The law looks with some skepticism at those who attempt to evade their liability for possible wrongdoing. Here, the paper is so broad that it includes the exemption for prohibited acts, negligence, and fraud. This is contrary to public policy or law. The owners have made an illegal condition for employment, and their attempt is void. It's a point of law.
2: School buses are on the roads again.
4: The arm on the bus pops out, says stop. Flashing lights in your sight. The arm on the bus pops out, says stop. And sometimes takes your picture.
2: Red flashing lights and the stop arm mean stop.
4: The driver in the car is late for work. 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The driver in the car is late for work. Uh-oh, he got caught.
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4: 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The ticket's gonna cost $400, and that's a chunk of change.
2: Obey school bus stop arms. Keep children safe.
4: What will you do when you see the sign? Will you stop and avoid a fine? What will you do when you see the sign? S-T-O-P, stop, stop!
2: Brought to you by the Kansas Highway Patrol.
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6: Now time for weather update on KFRM. In Nebraska tonight, partly to mostly cloudy with a chance for showers and storms. Lows in the upper 60s to around 70. On Friday, blend of clouds and sun with highs in the upper 80s to around 90. In Oklahoma tonight, mainly clear and quiet with lows in the upper 60s to around 70. And on Friday, mostly sunny skies expected with highs in the mid-90s to around 100. In Kansas tonight, clear to partly cloudy with lows in the upper 60s to around 70. On Friday, mainly sunny skies with highs of around 90 across the state. And that's been a look at the weather on KFRM.
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6: Now time for a market update on KFRM. December corn down 3 3/4 at 534.5. March down 4 at 544.75. And May down 3.5 at 551.75. December Kansas City wheat down 4.5 at 795.25. March down 4.25 at 808. And May down 4.25 at 811.25. December Chicago wheat down 5 at 725.75. March down 4.75 at 742, and May down 5.5 at 748.5. November soybeans down 3/4 at 13.19.75. January down 1/4 at 13.36.25, and March up 0.5 at 13.45.75. October soybean meal up 9.90 at 370.80. December up 7.80 at 373.40, and January up 7.30 at 733.60. October soybean oil down 95 at 68.24, December down 93 at 68.73, and January down 91 at 68.99. In the livestock futures, October live cattle down 135 at 217.02, December down 242 at 217.82, and February down 240 at 218.45. September feeder cattle down 307 at 335.22. October down 425 at 325.40, and November down 315 at 319.95. October lean hogs up 12 at 78.80, December down 17 at 69.77, and February down 60 at 71.17. In the oil futures, West Texas crude down 84 cents at 101.59. Gasoline down 1 cent at 3.48, and heating oil down 18 cents at 5.06. And that's been the market update on KFRM.
9: Happy Thursday, everyone. I'm Chad Wolf with your Northwest Kansas update on 550 KFRM. Hope you're having a great day so far. A lot to talk about today, especially on the Northwest Kansas volleyball front. We'll get to that here in just a second. First, warmer today in Northwest Kansas. Could see some fog to start the day, especially north of Highway 36. So keep that.
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9: Happy Thursday, everyone. I'm Chad Wolf with your Northwest Kansas update on 550 KFRM. Hope you're having a great day so far. A lot to talk about today, especially on the Northwest Kansas volleyball front. We'll get to that here in just a second. First, warmer today in Northwest Kansas. Could see

0: this upcoming weekend. Precip forecast calling for almost an inch of precipitation clear through northwest Kansas here the next several days. Even likely chances. Seen one forecast with 100% chance of rain upcoming on Saturday night. Of course, northwest Kansans still pretty skeptical given the fact that we've had really good chances of rain here over the last 7 to 10 days that have pretty much failed to deliver much of anything at all. We'll see if this next round of chances delivers much of anything. But northwest Kansans pretty skeptical. Can't rule out any. Can't rule out some severe weather, especially upcoming tomorrow night in northwest Kansas with that activity. Hazardous weather outlook out from the National Weather Service in Goodland. Saying that we could see some hail up to an inch in diameter, some wind gusts up to 65 miles an hour, maybe even the potential for flash flooding again with tomorrow night's activity. We'll have more details on that upcoming on tomorrow's report. Again, warmer today, back into the 90s today. 90s, it looks like, tomorrow, cooling off this weekend. Lower 80s on Saturday, just 70s, it looks like, on Sunday. 70s kind of continue for temperatures into the first part of next week. We'll also continue to have those chances of rain coming back next week as well. Other Northwest Kansas news, Northwest Kansas sports front. College volleyball last night, Colby Community College making quick work of Seward in the community building last night in college volleyball, 3-0 over the Lady Saints. High school volleyball yesterday, Kansas Volleyball Association out with this week's high school volleyball rankings of local and regional interest. Oakley number 7 in the state in Class 2A, back from number 4, 1A Division 1 rankings of local interest. Decatur Community number 7 in the state. Quinter number 8 this week, 1A Division 2 rankings. Shilin number 5, Dighton number 10. High school volleyball tonight, Colby will and McCook, Nebraska will be at Hoxie. That's news today. Have a great day. For your KFRM News, the voice of the Plains, I'm Chad Wolf.
1: Craig County producers know that AM 550 is where they can find the latest in ag information. Proud to be a part of such northeastern Oklahoma communities as Centralia, Welch, and Vinita. We're KFRM, the voice of the Plains.
2: And now it's time to go back to the times when the Plains cattle industry was young. Cow Tales and Cattle Trails with the cowboy, Jim Gray.
3: When General Custer learned of the cholera along the Smoky Hill Trail, he pushed his troops back to Fort Wallace, hoping to find Libby there, his wife. But she had been ordered back to Fort Riley for her own safety. Concerned for her safety himself, he then made that forced march that was famously criticized by all in the military, back to Fort Harker, and then boarded a train to rush to the arms of his loving wife, Libby. It was this great love story. But the whole thing turned out to be one of condemnation for Custer, who was court-martialed over basically a dereliction of duty. When he forced that march, Custer was a hard-riding man, and few could keep up with him. And he left some troopers behind that were riding with him because they couldn't keep up. And they were actually attacked by Indians and lost. Custer was blamed for that. He certainly did nothing to go to their defense, but just kept riding hard to get back to Libby. So he was court-martialed and forced to leave the Plains for a year. But when General Sheridan began his winter campaign to subdue the Indians on the plains, he knew that Custer was the man that he wanted. So he brought him back a little early from the court-martialed time period and reinstated him and used custody.

0: Custer as his commanding officer in the field during the 1868 campaign.
1: That was Jim Gray, executive director of the National Drovers Hall of Fame in Ellsworth, Kansas, and author of Desperate Seed, Ellsworth, Kansas in the Violent Frontier.
2: This is The Making of America from the Jefferson Media Group. During the Civil War, an American balloonist named Thaddeus Lowe convinced President Lincoln to use spy balloons by raising one 500 feet in the air, complete with a telegraph key allowing instant communication with its ground crew, and America's Balloon Corps was born. Both the Union and Confederate forces used them effectively, but both sides abandoned their use for different reasons. Confederate forces lacked enough helium to operate them safely. The North had plenty of helium, and something else, bureaucracy. Union regulations for their use became so restrictive, Lowe found it impossible to deploy the balloons quickly and effectively. So eventually, he stopped trying.
3: This has been The Making of America. I'm Michael Emerson, and you can visit us at jeffersonmediagroup.com.
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6: Breaking news this hour at Town Hall. I'm Bob Agnew in Washington. The U.S. House of Representatives has adjourned early for an extended recess until after the midterm elections. While the Senate plans to stay in session through the end of the month, Democrats are complaining that House Speaker Mike Johnson has presided over what they call a do-nothing Congress. But on the Salem News program this week on Capitol Hill with Tony Perkins, the Louisiana Republican says Democrats need to check their facts.
7: It's the most productive since at least 1949. If you look at the volume of legislation passed, the magnitude of it, and all the reforms that we put in, it's really almost unmatched in history. We made a lot of promises on the campaign trail in 2024, and we inherited an absolute disaster, as we've discussed so many times, from Biden-Harris. We did so much of it so quickly because we were well prepared for that, and that's what the numbers reflect.
6: Speaker Johnson notes that the House this session has passed more than 900 bills. His full interview will be heard when this week on Capitol Hill is broadcast beginning at 10 a.m. Eastern Time Saturday on the Salem News Channel. President Trump is blasting the Federal Reserve's board for its decision to hike its key interest rate.
8: Interest rates are too high, but that's inappropriate.
9: President Trump Wednesday after the Federal Reserve raised its benchmark interest rate a quarter point.
10: The plain fact is that inflation is too high and has been for too long.
9: Fed Chair Kevin Warsh.
10: Today's policy action will support a timelier return to the committee's 2% goal. This committee will deliver price stability.
9: But the president has long pushed the Fed to lower interest rates.
8: We should be paying the lowest interest rates anywhere in the world because we have the strongest credit.
9: Trump spared Warsh any direct criticism for now. As for the rest of the Fed policymakers,
8: the board is very hostile. Very political.
9: Ben Thomas, Washington.
6: The number of people applying for unemployment benefits dropped sharply last week. The Labor Department says claims slid to 196,000. More on these stories at townhall.com.
11: Quick question, when did you buy your house? If the answer is somewhere between 2022 and 2024, you locked in one of the worst rate environments in modern history. Here's the kicker. Rates dropped this year. They hit a new low most people don't even know about. 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Here's what Bankrate reported just this month. 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
16: I'm meteorologist Michael Caron on the Kansas Agriculture Network. Temperatures trending hotter across more of the state of Kansas, not only for this afternoon, but right into your Friday coming up as well, as we'll see more widespread 90-degree high temperatures across much of the state. Looking at your upcoming weekend, we'll start to see a bit of a cool down into far northwestern portions of Kansas, easing back to the 80s, but still widespread 90s and points farther off to the east, increasing chances for some showers and storms, especially by Saturday night and into the day on Sunday, as an upper-level low-pressure system begins to slowly push eastward out of the Rockies. For northwest Kansas, for this afternoon, we'll see a mixture of clouds and sunshine with high temperatures reaching up into the lower to middle 90s. Winds becoming breezy out of the south, increasing to 20 to 25. Into north-central Kansas, for this afternoon, we'll see gradually decreasing cloud cover with high temperatures reaching up into the lower to middle 90s, with our winds turning to the southeast at 5 to 15. For northeastern Kansas, for this afternoon, it's mostly sunny skies, high temperatures ranging from the mid-80s in areas closest to the Nebraska border region, with lower 90s farther to the south. Lower winds out of the southeast at 5 to 10. Lots of sunshine expected for southeastern Kansas for this afternoon, on the hot side with high temperatures in the middle to upper 90s. Lower winds out of the south, around 5 to 10 miles per hour. For south-central Kansas for this afternoon, lots of sunshine on the hot side, high temperatures in the middle to upper 90s. We'll have our winds out of the south at 5 to 15 miles per hour. And back into southwestern Kansas for this afternoon, sunny to partly cloudy with high temperatures in the low to mid-90s. South winds increasing to 15 to 20. This is the Kansas Ag Network.
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18: 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It is a Thursday, slide into the weekend. NFL football back on the air tonight. The Buffalo Bills, coming off that come-from-behind victory in their opening game, will now be playing in primetime this evening. It's a look at the new Buffalo Bills Highmark Stadium, the $2.1 billion facility. We'll see its first game taking place tonight, as Buffalo hosts the Detroit Lions. Both teams escaped with wins. Buffalo season opening 36-31 win at Houston, as Josh Allen, all four touchdowns, and sealed the victory with his 26th career game-winning drive. Detroit also survived against New Orleans, a 31-30 overtime win. So both teams enter the game at 1-0. It is the Bills favored by 4.5 in the latest odds.
19: as week two in the NFL gets underway. It's college football tonight as well. It's Syracuse against Pittsburgh. Looking ahead to the Big 12 schedule tomorrow night, Houston and Texas Tech. 22nd-ranked Houston, 12th-ranked Texas Tech tomorrow night at 7 p.m. Saturday, of course, the Union Jack Classic at Wembley Stadium in London. Kansas Jayhawks, Arizona State will hook up at 11 a.m. on Saturday morning. K-State Wildcats also have an 11 a.m. game once again. They are taking on Tulane. That game again back at Bill Snyder Family Stadium before they open up Big 12 play next week. On a Saturday night, the game announced a 6 p.m. start time at Cincinnati. And speaking of college football, kind of a big news breaking in the LSU-Ole Miss showdown that's coming up this coming Saturday. Of course, Lane Kiffin leaving Ole Miss last year and going to take the LSU head coaching position. CBS Sports reporting that there's Sam Levitt, the star quarterback for LSU, listed now as doubtful on the injury report ahead of the matchup with Ole Miss. He did not throw in their latest practice. You can bet the sports world will be keeping an eye on that. Looking to sports on this Thursday, slide to the weekend for 550 AM radio. I'm Rocky Downing.
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22: 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Students pursuing careers in the beef industry are encouraged to apply for the 2027 CME Group Beef Industry Scholarship through the National Cattlemen's Foundation. 10 scholarships worth $1,500 each will be awarded. Introduced in 1989 and sponsored by the CME Group, the scholarship identifies and encourages students to play a vital role in the future of food production. Students studying education, communication, production, research, or other areas related to the beef industry are eligible to apply. Eligible applicants must be a graduating high school senior or a full-time undergraduate student enrolled at a 2 or 4 year institution. The application process includes submitting a one-page letter expressing career goals related to the beef industry, a 750-word essay describing an issue in the beef industry and offering solutions to the problem, as well as 2 letters of recommendation. The applicant or a family member must be a member of the National Cattlemen's Beef Association. The application deadline is October the 9th. For more information, go to the website www.nationalcattlemensfoundation.org. Scholarship recipients will be recognized during CattleCon 2027, February 2nd through the 4th in Nashville, Tennessee. The Kansas Department of Agriculture now is accepting applications for the fiscal year 2027 Crop and Livestock Research Grant Program. The program supports research efforts aimed at promoting water conservation and agricultural productivity in coordination with the state water plan, with a special emphasis on regions supplied by the High Plains Aquifer. Areas of particular interest include improving the performance and marketability of drought-tolerant crops, improving farmers' ability to reduce input requirements, increase effectiveness, and reduce nutrient runoff, and innovations in agriculture technology, livestock feed and forage, water efficiency, and crop science that reduce water use and improve water quality and drought resilience. Funding for the 2027 Crop and Livestock Research Grant program is $450,000. Applicants may request up to $100,000 per project, which can be up to 3 years in duration. This is a competitive, reimbursement-based grant program. Applications are due no later than 5 p.m. on October 23rd. For more information, download the Request for Applications document at www.agriculture.ks.gov/grants. Hutchinson Community College has received a $100,000 grant aimed at expanding registered apprenticeship opportunities and developing the workforce in rural Kansas. The funding comes through the RAISE grant program from the Kansas Office of Registered Apprenticeship and will support Hutch Community College's efforts to connect workers with employers offering on-the-job training in high-demand occupations. Hutch Community College currently supports 51 active apprentices. College officials said that the new funding will allow the program to add 12 additional rural apprentices while creating additional pathways to well-paying careers in the region. Registered apprenticeships allow participants to earn a paycheck while receiving structured, work-based training and developing skills needed for specific occupations. The model also gives employers an opportunity to train workers for positions that can be difficult to fill. The grant is supported through the Kansas Department of Commerce as part of the state's effort to expand registered apprenticeship programs. Businesses and individuals interested in apprenticeship opportunities can contact the Hutchinson Community College Business and Industry Institute for more information. This has been Kim Fritzmeyer with your Central Kansas Report on KFRM 550 AM, the Voice of the Plains.
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2: Good day, everyone. This is Scott Rhodes with the USDA Market News Service in St. Joseph, Missouri, with the noon livestock and grain market report for Thursday, September the 17th. On Tuesday, negotiated cash trade was mostly inactive on light demand in Nebraska and the Western Corn Belt. The last established market test in Nebraska was last week with live purchases for mostly 223 to 224 and dressed at mostly 350. The last established market test in the Western Corn Belt was last week with live purchases mostly 222 to 223 and dressed at mostly 350. Looking at formula purchases, the head count for Wednesday was 42,200 with an average carcass weight of 957 and a weighted average net price of $354.65. Let's head on over and take a look at our box beef cutouts. The choice cutout is at $372.13, down $3.68 for the day. The select, $352.27, down $2.30 for the day. This puts a choice select spread at $19.86. There's been 71 loads traded for the day so far, with 47 choice, 7 select, and 17 loads of trimmings and grindings. With a national daily pork report, the morning movement totaled 134 loads. The carcass price is at $88.28, up $1.93 for the day. On a national daily direct hog report, there were 25 negotiated sales, and the 5-day rolling average was at $84.24. Let's head on over and take a look at our futures from the Chicago Mercantile Exchange. Live cattle for October, up 45 at $218.90. December, down 55 at $219.65. February, down 50 at $220.40. Feeder cattle for September, down 42 at $338.05. October, down 95 at $328.70. November, down 50 at $322.60. Lean hogs for October, down 17 at $78.50. December, down 57 at $69.37. And February, down 77 at $70.97. Let's head on over to our grains. December corn, down 5 1/4 at 529. March, down 5 1/4 at 543.5. May, down 5 at 550.25. Soybeans for November, down 3.5 at 1317. January, down 3 1/4 at 1334. March, down 3 at 1342.25. Hard red winter wheat for December, down 4 at 795.5. March, down 4.5 at 807.75. May, down 4.5 at 811. This has been a look at the Midday Market Report for USDA Market News Service in St. Joseph, Missouri. 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
5: 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I'm here with Tom Loeffler with Loeffler Commodities out of Augusta, Kansas. How's it going, Tom?
23: Well, we are doing fine. We're doing better than our grain complex. We are coming off the lows, but we're still struggling with our wheat and corn at the moment. Not a lot of big news out there. We are looking today at the fifth straight session that we've yet to see any export, flash sales announced by the USDA. Now, we did see this morning our export sales come in. Wheat, 326,000 metric tons. The Philippines took 58% of it, Mexico 22%, and South Korea 16%. Now, this was the sixth largest week out of the 15-week marketing year so far, but we are running 31% behind year-to-date. Corn came in at 1.03 million metric tons, Mexico took 61%, and Japan 15%. Now, that was a marketing year low, but we are only in week number two of the marketing year, but we already are 27% behind year-to-date. Soybeans were 1.7 million metric tons. China bought 51% of that. An unknown destination, 13%. Mexico, 8%. Like the corn, it was a marketing year low, but we are only in week number two of the marketing year, and we are running 102% above year to date. Now, other than that, there was nothing else that stood out there in export sales numbers. It's a little bit on the disappointing side. Now, we look over at the wheat market. You see the news out there and you're shaking your head wondering, why are we not on the positive side? Why has this market been negative as much as it has? Now, we did see a little positive trade overnight, but we gave it up very quickly. We have seen Russia, they struck a key grain transport bridge in Odessa region and also one or two cargo ships. But yesterday, Ukrainians struck a key Russian refinery. So things are not getting better over there. You got the same problems that we've been seeing for some time. But our wheat market just is not taking advantage of it. And when it does, it can't hold the upside. Now, in the corn, we're hearing reports today of 15 to 35 bushels below year-ago levels in Illinois, Indiana, and Missouri on their corn yields. And here in Iowa is holding about even with what it was a year ago. We're also seeing French corn exports estimated at 57% below year ago, and they're ending stocks at 30-year low. We're also looking that next week Trump and Xi are going to be meeting here in the U.S., and there's hope that China will include corn in a buying package. There's been talk about that for some time now. We're just going to have to wait and see if anything comes out of that. Speaking of that meeting next week, they're also looking for China to possibly drop their 10% tariff on our U.S. soybean imports. Now, we're looking today at the soybean market. It's had a mixed trading session. It's held an inside trading session. And we also saw December soybean meal today for the second straight session make a new contract high. Now, looking at the trading range that we have seen here in the month of September. Our November beans have had a low of 1290, but has been as high as 1335, and we are much closer to the highs than we are the lows this week. In the corn market, we have seen mixed trade. We've seen a two-session low made today. The month of September, December corn has had a low of 523 and a quarter, a high of 549 and three quarters, and we're kind of holding in the middle of that range. In our wheat market, we have seen a four-session high in December Kansas City wheat that took place overnight. It did not hold, and we pulled down into a two-session low. In December Chicago, it has been mixed trading, and they have seen a two-session low. The December Kansas City wheat in the month of September has had a low of 778 and a quarter, a high of 858 and a quarter, and we're holding closer to the lows than we are the highs. Now, other than that, there's no other real big earth-moving news out there in this grain complex at the moment. We're currently looking at December Kansas City wheat. They've came off the lows of the day. We're down 3 1/4 now at 796 1/4. March down 3 1/4 at 809. And new crop July down 4 1/4 at 803. December Chicago wheat 4 1/2 lower at 761 1/4. March down 2 cents at 744 3/4. New crop July down 2 3/4 at 749 1/2. In the Minneapolis December contract, we are down 2 cents at 754. December corn's a penny and a quarter lower at 533. March down a penny and 3/4 at 547. New crop December down 2 1/2 at 531 1/2. November soybeans are trading 2 1/4 higher at 1322 3/4. January's 2 3/4 higher at 1340. And new crop November is 2 cents higher at 1279 1/4. December soybean meal, that new contract high now is $3.75. We are up $8.90 at $3.74.50 at the moment. December bean oil, 78 points lower at $68.89. Our cotton market's taking a hit today. December cotton down $2.04 at $82.32. And March cotton down $2 at $84.89. Well, speaking of taking a hit, our cattle complex for the third straight session is experiencing large triple-digit losses. We've talked in the past here how, as of Monday, we had seen a pretty nice move to the upside over the previous 13 sessions. Well, we're looking now at our most active December live cattle, November feeder cattle, giving back nearly half of what they made in that time period. And we've just done that here in the last three trading sessions, counting today. As far as fresh news, we're still waiting to see what's going to take place out there in the feed yards. We've heard of 220 bids being passed on in Kansas. We saw most of the cattle at 225 and 226 moved in Kansas last week. We're also hearing news that the cattle kill is getting pulled back for this week because of problems with box beef storage, especially in Nebraska and Kansas. Other than that, we saw box beef today down $3.68 on the choice, 230 lower on selects on a total movement of 71 loads. We're also looking at the weekly carcass weights, 973-pound average on the steers, 4 pounds heavier than the previous week, 15 pounds heavier than a year ago. Heifers, 879 pounds, 2 pounds heavier than the previous week, 13 pounds heavier than a year ago. I might also go back and note, and talking about the most active December live cattle and November feeder cattle, if you go back and look at what we done on Monday and Tuesday of this week on our latest highs, we exceeded the 38.2% retracement on both of those contracts from their August low up to their May high, and then we have pulled off of that. We had two sessions of trading above those 38.2% retracement areas. Over in the hog market today, we are looking at, once again, some new contract lows and some contracts. We have traded mixed today without a whole lot of other fresh news in the hog complex. Right now, October live cattle, $2.30 lower, $216.15. December down $3.42 at $216.77. February down $3.37 at $217.52. April down $3.40 at $218.90. September feeders, $3.47 lower, $3.35. October down $4.90 at $324.70. November, $3.95 lower, $319.15. January down $3.62 at $310.47. In the hog complex, October's 10 cents higher at 78.77. December down 27 at 69.67. And February were down 60 at 71.15. Well, our stock market saw quite a sell-off yesterday. We saw the lowest trade since June the 12th. Now, today we have gapped higher as we're looking at the fact that the market's up 320 points right now at 51,781. We have still held an inside trading session after the big range yesterday. Some of this was tied to the interest rate increase yesterday. One thing we saw today that was interesting was in 2024, the Powell Fed cut 50 points 2 months before the presidential election with the core CPI at 3.3%. Yesterday, we saw the Wash Fed hike 25 basis points 2 months before the midterm elections with the core at CPI of 2.4%. Kind of makes you wonder if there's any politics involved in any of that. Other than that, our S&P today is on a four-session high. We are looking at 78.25 higher at 7,701. The NASDAQ's up 466 points at 29,724. Our dollar index today, this is the first time since back at the end of July that we've had two back-to-back trading sessions where we traded over the $100 mark. Now, we came off of it, but we have had $100.11 today, and right now we are up one penny at $99.99. Over in the energy markets, it's been mostly lower, but they are slowly working their way off the lows of the session. November crude oil, 13 cents lower at 97.36. November heating oil down 11.5 cents at 488.5. November RBOB is a penny and three quarters higher at 325. November natural gas up 3 cents at $3.05. In the metal markets, December gold, $12.90 higher at $4,400, and December silver, $1.18 higher at $66.10. For commodity trading, ag marketing, contact Loeffler Commodities on the phone or on the web by using 866-GO-TO-TOM. I return you to Lexi at the KFRM studios.
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10: This is Steve Knopfsinger, and it's time for your Ag News on this Thursday, September 17th. The House has passed a bill that would require AM radio access in new vehicles, sending the legislation to the Senate. The House approved the AM Radio for Every Vehicle Act by voice vote Tuesday. The measure would direct the Transportation Department to require automakers to include AM receivers in vehicles sold in the United States. The bill has been promoted as a way to preserve radio access, especially during emergencies. National Association of Broadcasters President and CEO Curtis Leggett says millions of Americans rely on AM radio for emergency information, news, and connections. Minnesota Broadcasters Association President Wendy Paulson called the House action a victory for broadcasters and AM listeners. The legislation now moves to the Senate, where a companion bill has been awaiting consideration. The Senate version is sponsored by Senators Ted Cruz and Ed Markey, and it has more than 60 co-sponsors. The Kansas Department of Agriculture will hold a public hearing on September 25, 2026, to gather feedback on proposed changes to regulations governing multi-year flex accounts, or MIFAs. The hearing will take place in Manhattan, Kansas, with an option for virtual participation through video conferencing. A MIFA is a voluntary water management tool that gives water right holders greater flexibility in using their water allocations. The program allows users to exceed their annual authorized water quantity in certain years, provided total water use remains within approved limits over a five-year period. The proposed amendments are being advanced by the KDA Division of Water Resources, which oversees water rights and conservation programs in the state. The agency is seeking revisions to several regulations to simplify administrative requirements and improve the processing of MIFA applications. According to state officials, the updates are intended to streamline the application process and reduce administrative delays. The changes are expected to make the program more efficient while maintaining appropriate oversight of water use. Another key goal is to align existing regulations with recent updates to Kansas MIFA statute. State regulators say the revisions will help reduce the risk of multi-year water allocations, placing additional pressure on groundwater resources and groundwater-connected surface waters. The amendments do not establish a new program, but instead modify the implementation of an existing voluntary water management tool. Officials believe the updates will improve efficiency while continuing to support long-term water conservation objectives. Individuals interested in the proposal can review the draft regulations, economic impact statement, and hearing notice through the Kansas Department of Agriculture's public comment website. Those wishing to attend virtually must register in advance to receive access to the video conference. Water is an essential part of daily pig production, yet there is still limited information available on the best practices for maintaining water quality and properly administering oral medications and vaccines through water systems. Gabby Dohan, DVM and Technical Project Specialist with Iowa State University Swine Medicine Education Center, is helping address that information gap. She discusses the development of a best practices guide designed to help producers better understand waterline management.
6: So introducing a lot of different topics. So what is good water quality for pigs? What are the different types of medicators that are used in farms? And what are the pros and cons of the use of each of those? How do we prepare stock solutions appropriately? And how do we test water when it's, you know, a problem within farms? And what are some strategies to improve water quality in our farms?
10: Gabby said closely monitoring water quality helps pork producers protect pig health, strengthen stewardship, and maintain their water lines.
6: Those medications can be expensive, and so we want to make sure we're doing that appropriately. And so it's also for profitability purposes. It's also to benefit the pig, to make sure they're getting the right dose at the right time, and to make sure that we're being good stewards of the antimicrobials that we have. And so just making sure that we're applying everything to improve health, profitability, and antimicrobial stewardship within those water lines.
10: You can Google Waterline Management Iowa State for the full downloadable guide. It outlines waterline system design, water quality diagnostics, cleaning and disinfection protocols, and the best practices for administering medications in swine barns. A proposal to reintroduce mandatory country of origin labeling for beef is drawing attention across the livestock sector as the U.S. Senate considers its version of the 2026 Farm Bill. The measure would require federal agencies to establish a system for reinstating mandatory country of origin labeling for beef products sold in the United States. The proposal has sparked discussion among industry organizations, policymakers, and agricultural stakeholders. Supporters see labeling as a way to provide consumers with additional information regarding the origin of beef products. Critics, however, believe the policy could increase costs while providing limited value to beef buyers. Industry analysts suggest that implementing M-Cool would require extensive tracking and segregation of cattle and beef products throughout the production chain. Because cattle often move through multiple locations and even across international borders before processing, maintaining separate product streams could create logistical challenges. Additional compliance requirements could include record keeping, label verification, inventory management, and product tracking. These activities may increase operating costs for processors, suppliers, distributors, and retailers. Economic projections cited by industry organizations estimate that M-Cool could add approximately $835 million in annual costs to the beef sector. Opponents argue that a portion of those expenses would likely be passed on to consumers through higher retail beef prices. The proposal arrives at a time when beef prices remain elevated due to tight cattle supplies and strong consumer demand. Despite recent herd rebuilding efforts, cattle inventories remain historically low, contributing to higher market prices. The Senate Farm Bill must still be considered by the full Senate before any final action can occur. Differences between Senate and House legislation would then need to be negotiated before a final version can become law. And that's been a look at your Ag News on this Thursday, September 17th.
11: School buses are on the roads again.
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3: Now time for the regional weather summary on KFRM. Warmer temperatures have moved into the Central Plains, but a cold front will push southward into Nebraska and northern Kansas late on Friday night. The front will keep pushing south across Kansas and into Oklahoma by Sunday night. Precipitation chances will continue to build over the Central Plains from late Friday night through the end of the weekend. Cooler temperatures settle into the region from Sunday night into the first half of the work week. Scattered shower and storm chances continue into the region as well. And that's been the regional weather summary on KFRM.
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6: It's Trish Swoboda with KFRM, and it's time to take a look at your Kansas News Today and your afternoon Kansas Journal entry. The Senate Agriculture Committee advanced the Agriculture Act of 2026, better known as the Farm Bill, after a contentious meeting that included disagreements over amendments and proposed changes to the Supplemental Nutrition Assistance Program. Committee Chairman John Bozeman said the bill represents a bipartisan effort and includes more than 100 amendments from members of both parties. He urged senators to continue negotiations on the Senate floor. Democrats pushed for a 2-year delay in changes to SNAP that would shift more costs to states. Republicans supported a 1-year delay, arguing the provision would give states additional time to reduce payment error rates. Senators also debated whether to consider amendments addressing Proposition 12, which governs livestock production standards and regulations under the Packers and Stockyards Act. Those amendments were not taken up during the committee meeting. Senators from both parties said farmers and ranchers need a new farm bill, which is already overdue. The legislation now moves to the full Senate for consideration. Fall is approaching, and with that brings flu season. Health officials are encouraging people to get their annual flu vaccination, with September and October considered the best months to get the shot. Dr. Amy Lynn Valentine of CVS Pharmacy said the flu vaccine is updated each year to target the strains of influenza researchers expect to see the most of this season. The CDC recommends getting the vaccine annually for the best protection. Dr. Valentine said one common myth about the flu vaccine is that it causes the flu.
7: The flu vaccine cannot actually cause you to get the flu itself. So the vaccine is an inactivated vaccine, so there's no live virus that's actually in the formulation. But it is important to note that it does take about 2 weeks for your body to actually build the immunity to the virus. So if you get the vaccine later in the season, it's possible that you might become exposed to the flu before your body's actually protected.
6: She said to stay healthy, the most important thing a person can do is wash their hands.
7: one of the best things that we could do to stay healthy this fall is to make sure we wash our hands. I know it sounds so simple, but we come in contact with so many different surfaces throughout the day, and the flu virus actually can live on surfaces like doorknobs, light switches, counters. So if you touch something unknowingly and then touch your eyes or mouth, you actually could get sick. So making sure that we wash our hands regularly or use hand sanitizer is super important.
6: General wellness, including making sure to get enough sleep, staying hydrated, exercising, and trying to reduce stress, can also contribute to staying healthy this fall. She said adults over 65, young children, pregnant women, and those with some pre-existing conditions are at the highest risk for having serious complications, so it's crucial for them to get vaccinated early in the season. More information about flu vaccinations can be found at CVS.com. Congressman Derek Schmidt is supporting legislation aimed at stopping fraud involving EBT cards and government benefits. This SCIM Act would improve cooperation among federal, state, and local law enforcement agencies. It would also increase prison sentences for people who use fake EBT cards and create guidelines to help officials detect and prevent fraud. Schmidt said people who depend on government benefits should not have to worry about criminals stealing their assistance. He also said taxpayers need to know their money is protected. The U.S. Department of Agriculture reported that more than $220 million in SNAP benefits were stolen through EBT card skimming, cloning, and similar methods during 2023 and 2024. The stolen benefits were later replaced with federal funds. Schmidt has supported several other bills focused on fighting scams and protecting consumers, veterans, and seniors from fraud. Kansas State University's annual Agricultural Leaders Conference will be held September 22nd in Garden City and September 23rd in Manhattan. K-State Extension Assistant Rich Llewellyn says the conferences are designed to provide the financial community with updates on current agricultural topics.
8: It's primarily for lenders, like it says, in a lot of rural areas that are dealing with farms and ag production. But we have other folks that attend too, including crop insurance agents and farmers themselves. We're just trying to help folks understand what's going on in the farm economy and some current issues and trends, as well as the grain and livestock outlooks and what markets are looking like.
6: Both conferences will follow the same schedule, beginning with an agricultural policy update from Robin Reed and Jenny Yift, who will discuss current issues and the upcoming ARC and PLC signup. There will also be an overview of the macroeconomy and interest rates, a discussion on Kansas land value trends, and a cattle market outlook focused on supply and demand. The afternoon session will address stress and its impact on agricultural producers. Last will be the grain market outlook and expectations for the upcoming year. More information and registration can be found on K-State's website. And that's your news out of Kansas in today's afternoon Kansas Journal entry. For more news from the KFRM listening area, visit KFRM.com. For your KFRM news, the voice of the plains, I'm Trish Swoboda.
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10: 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With more practical tips and useful advice, this is the Old Farmer's Almanac Radio Report for Thursday, September 17th, the 260th day of the year. Race car driver Jimmy Johnson has a birthday, and Ernie Banks debuted with the Chicago Cubs on this day in 1953. Fall is nearly here. A lot of people thinking the beginning of fall can hold clues for the upcoming winter. One legend says if you catch a falling leaf on the equinox, you'll avoid catching a cold all winter. As for weather lore, here are some more things to keep an eye on. Thunder in autumn is said to predict a cold winter. Another proverb goes, as high as the weeds grow, so will the bank of snow. And old-timers said you could count on the first snow 6 weeks after the last thunderstorm in September. That is the Old Farmer's Almanac Radio Report. You can find more weather lore online at almanac.com.
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3: Now time for a market update on KFRM. December corn down 2 at 5.32 1/4. March down 2 3/4 at 5.46, and May down 2.5 at 5.52 3/4. December Kansas City wheat down 3 1/4 at 7.96 1/4, March down 3 1/4 at 8.08 3/4, and May down 3 at 8.12 1/2. December Chicago wheat down 2 3/4 at 7.28 1/2, March down 2 1/2 at 7.44 1/2. And May down 2 3/4 at 7.51 1/4. November soybeans up 2 1/4 at 13.22 3/4. January up 2 3/4 at 13.40. And March up 3 3/4 at 13.49. October soybean meal up 10 at 370.90. December up 8.10 at 373.70. And January up 7.80 at 374.20. October soybean oil down 62 at 68.57. December down 60 at 69.07. And January down 57 at 69.33. In the oil futures, West Texas crude down 55 cents at 101.88. Gasoline up 4 cents at 3.52. And heating oil down 14 cents at 5.09. And that's been the market update on KFRM.
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16: Well, hi once again, everyone. John Avey with this Southwest Kansas update. We're going to check first with the Cocoa Ross precipitation report from early yesterday morning. From that report, Kiowa, 1 inch 41 in precip, 5.5 southeast of Garfield, 5,500ths. Buckland, 0.5 inch, 5.5 northwest of Mullenville, 4,900ths. Cimarron, 4,800ths, 4 west of Lewis, 4,500ths. Kinsley, 4,300ths precip, 15.5 southeast of Meade, 3,700ths. 3.5 northwest of Albert, 3,600ths. 5.5 southwest of Kingsdown, 3,500ths. 7 southeast of Cimarron, 3,300ths. 15 southwest of Jetmore, 3,200ths. 7 southwest of Hayes and 4.5 north of Montezuma, 3,100ths. 10 south of Overly, 30 hundredths in precip. 13 southeast of Ness, 2,800ths. 11.5 southwest of Ness, 2,600ths. 11 southwest of Hayes. 7.5 northwest of Otis. And 2.5 northwest of Larned, each with 1/4 inch precip. 12 west of Jetmore, 2,400ths. Also 7.5 northwest of Haviland, 2,400ths in precip. Now, the National Weather Service out of Dodge talking about a high today around 94. And now tomorrow also 94 on that high school Friday, but breezy conditions and southerly winds 14 to 20. They say some areas could see gusts up to 30 miles an hour. On Saturday, that high of 93, but a good chance of precip at this time in the forecast Saturday night and Sunday. 2,400ths in precip. Now, the National Weather Service out of Dodge talking about a high today around 94. And now tomorrow also 94 on that high school Friday, but breezy conditions and Southerly winds 14 to 20. They say some areas could see gusts up to 30 miles an hour. On Saturday, that high of 93, but

0: February 2027. A second defendant has had his trial pushed. Cole Twombly is accused, along with four others, all of the murders of Veronica Butler and Jillian Kelly of Hugoton back in March of 2024. In a hearing on Tuesday, the court advised Twombly and his attorneys his trial would be pushed from February 2027 to September 2027. There were no objections from the defendant's counsel. A hearing was set for September 23rd, 2026. At 10 a.m. for the court to formally continue the trial with the defendant present. Jury trial is scheduled to begin September 28, 2027 at 9 a.m. Also, Seward County Community College will host Kansas Supreme Court Justice Eric Rosen, 10 a.m. Tuesday, September 22nd in the Rapid Fit Showcase Theater on the Seward County campus. Event is in conjunction with the Kansas Supreme Court's docket. Later that evening at Liberal High School, Rosen will discuss the role of the court, his personal journey, and the docket at the high school. He will also take questions from the audience. And, of course, the Kansas Supreme Court will conduct a special evening session hearing oral arguments from the case at 6:30 in Liberal High School. Special session, part of that ongoing outreach to familiarize Kansans with the high court, its work, and the overall role of the Kansas judiciary. And again, both are open to the public. Well, folks, again, that's our report from Southwest Kansas. As always, please buckle up and drive safely. John Evie with your update.
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7: This is Lane Conkle with the Beaver County Stockyards. 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And 18 steer calves weighing 523 bring 428. 54 yearling heifers weighing 1,071 bring 297. 41 yearling heifers weighing 937 bring 309. 74 yearling heifers weighing 821 bring 315. 22 yearling heifers weighing 750 bring 334. 32 yearling heifers weighing 639 bring 335, and 14 heifer calves weighing 505 bring 404. Running age pairs are up to 3350, running age bred cows are up to 3450, Packer cows are up to $1.63 and Packer bulls are

0: up to 214. Overall, the market trend this week was stronger. Already consigned for next week are 40 head of 3 and 4 year old Angus B3 cows. These folks are out of grass. There's 150 older bred cows coming on a deal. And then we have 600 plus calves coming off of several ranch deals. I'm going to give my yearly dead calf season reminder. A calf that is weaned 1 week to 3 weeks is not weaned. Taking the ball out of them is not helpful at all. It is actually detrimental to your calf's health. You did the easy part and left the doctoring and dragging off deads for the next guy. Either bring them straight off the cow or wean them 60 plus days. Do right by your cattle. We work hard for the people who put the hard work in. For your cattle marking needs, call the Beaver County Stockyards at 580-625-3051. And serving the High Plains since 1931, the Beaver County Stockyards, where a handshake is still a contract.
1: This is Seth Hale with Woodward Livestock Auction, bringing you the market report for Tuesday, September 15th. On Tuesday, we sold 350 head compared to 489 head last week and 287 head a year ago. Compared to last week, called slaughter cows pretty much steady across the board. Slaughter bulls may have been steady to two lower. Getting in here on your higher yield and breaker cows, cows averaging 1370, brought from 158 to 160. And then big cow weighing 1530, brought 179. On your boner type cows, cows weighing 1270, brought from 150 to 156. Cows weighing 1265, brought from 159 to 163. On your thinner, leaner type cows, cows weighing 1115, brought from 138 to 165. Bull market had some bulls weighing 1810, bring from 171 to 193. And your higher yielding bulls weighing 1985, bring from 193 to 196. Had a pretty good run of some bred cows yesterday. Had some really nice young black bred cows. Had some 2 to 4 year old cows in their second trimester weighing 1280, bring from 3100 to 4000. Had some 4 year old cows in their third trimester weighing 1240, bring 4150. Had some 5 to 8 year old cows in their second trimester weighing 1370, bring from 33.5 to 3600. And then 5 to 8 year old cows in their third trimester weighing 1290, bring 36.25. And then had some older bred cows in their second trimester weighing 12.5, bring from 1860 to 2400. All in all, just a really exceptional market yesterday. Huge thank you to all of our phenomenal customers, buyers, and staff for continuing to support us each and every week. Don't forget, coming up this weekend, we will have the horse set preview and the horse sale on September 18th and 19th. And then looking ahead into October, on October 15th, we're going to be having a weaned calf special in conjunction with the regular sale on that Thursday. And then on December 8th, we'll have our special cow sale to kind of round out the year. If there's anything we can ever do for you, we're sure we'd love the opportunity to earn and keep your business. Feel free to give me a call anytime, Seth Hale, 940-256-0741. That's Seth Hale, 940-256-0741. Hey, thank y'all, and y'all have a great rest of your week.
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5: This is Steve Knopsinger reporting for KFRM on the Oldie Seed Farm's Fall Harvest Update, sponsored in part by the Kansas Corn Commission, the Kansas Grain Sorghum Commission, and the Kansas Soybean Commission. Today I'm talking with Taylor Bull. He's a farmer in Smith County, Kansas. Taylor, how has the fall crop season been from planting time up to about now?
6: It's been pretty good. It's had its challenges up front. We had pretty good moisture, kind of hit and miss during planting season, and then as the year progressed, it slowly turned off, and it seems like we got dry here at the tail end, but I think everything will produce pretty good.
5: What have the different crops been doing in your area?
6: Yeah, we've got mainly corn, beans, and milo down through where we're at. We got all three out right now, and everything looks really good. We kind of missed the heat during pollination on the corn and was able to get the beans watered, you know, in that heat and keep them cooled down. And the milo, it hung on, and it looks really good.
5: And have you seen any disease or pest issues during the season?
6: Yeah, we had some southern rust move in here late season. I didn't really notice much of it walking through our fields until a couple weeks ago. But other than that, I haven't seen a whole lot.
5: No worms or fall army worms in your area?
6: I'm sure there is. I didn't see any significant damage to any of our crops when we were walking through them.
5: Did you have fairly steady rainfall from planting time up to now?
6: Oh, I wouldn't say steady. I know it turned off and got hot, I'd say right before we started pollinating, and then we caught a rain that kind of kept everything going, and it seemed like after that, we missed a lot of good rains. They went either below us or above us, but we had a couple cool days there that really helped keep everything from burning up along with that timely rain. But after that, it seems like it just shut off, and we haven't got a whole lot.
5: Do you think your harvest will be on schedule or a little early? Or
6: yeah, I think we'll end up being, I'd say, 2 to 3 weeks earlier than when I typically start.
5: And that's for all your crops?
6: I put some shorter season corn in and some spots, looking at possibly putting in some wheat if everything worked out right. But as far as soybeans go, yeah, I'm going to be a couple weeks earlier than when I typically start on them. And the corn, for the most part, it's all drying down fairly quick compared to last year. So yeah, I think between the corn and beans there, they'll be 2 weeks earlier than normal for sure.
5: Thank you, Taylor, for sharing that with us today. That was Taylor Bull. He's a farmer in Smith County, Kansas. This has been the Oldie Seed Farm's Fall Harvest Update, sponsored in part by the Kansas Corn Commission, the Kansas Grain Sorghum Commission, and the Kansas Soybean Commission. 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
7: Mitch Anthony here with today's Daily Dose. Author Stephen Brown believes that the most prevalent issue in our personal lives is the one that is least talked about. The issue is guilt. In his psychological training at Harvard, he discovered that almost all emotional illness includes a significant degree of guilt. The tentacles of guilt go deep and wide. Guilt separates us from others. Most of us in our lifetime will only have a few close friends. A close friend is someone who knows everything about you and will still be your friend. Guilt is what makes us so judgmental and critical of others. Most folks throw up a smokescreen of criticism. They figure that if they can divert attention away from themselves, they won't have to face their own guilt. Most people believe wrongly that when people feel guilty, then they stop doing the things that make them feel guilty. Quite the opposite is true. Guilt drives people deeper into self-destructive behavior. How then do we address guilt? With forgiveness. Talk to a pastor, rabbi, or spiritual counselor to find forgiveness in the roots of personal guilt. 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Remember, the journey of life was not meant to be a guilt trip. 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
4: Now time for a market update on KFRM. December corn down 3 at 531 1/4, March down 3 3/4 at 545, and May down 4 at 551 1/4. December Kansas City wheat down 4 1/4 at 795 1/4, March down 4 3/4 at 807 1/2, and May down 4 at 811 1/2. December Chicago wheat down 3 1/4 at 727 1/2. March down 3 at 743 3/4, and May down 3 at 751. November soybeans up 1 1/2 at 1322. January up 2 at 1339 1/4, and March up 3 at 1348 1/2. October soybean meal up 910 at 370. December up 680 at 325.50, and January up 670 at 373. October soybean oil down 46 at 68.73. December down 46 at 67.18, and January down 41 at 69.47. In the livestock futures, October live cattle down 280 at 215.65, December down 395 at 216.25, and February down 362 at 217.27. September feeder cattle down 635 at 334.82, October down 527 at 324.37, and November down 445 at 318.65. October lean hogs up 22 at 79.90. December down 35 at 69.60. And February down 62 at 71.12. In the oil futures, West Texas crude down 50 cents at 101.93. Gasoline up 3 cents at 3.51. And heating oil down 12 cents at 5.11. And that's been the market update on KFRM.
9: We all have the same 24 hours to work with, but some people get more out of them. How? I'm Cam Marston, host of What's Working, and I'll be back right after this break.
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14: Now time for weather update on KFRM. In Nebraska tonight, partly to mostly cloudy with a chance for showers and storms. Lows in the upper 60s to around 70. On Friday, blend of clouds and sun with highs in the upper 80s to around 90. In Oklahoma tonight, mainly clear and quiet with lows in the upper 60s to around 70. And on Friday, mostly sunny skies expected with highs in the mid-90s to around 100. In Kansas tonight, clear to partly cloudy with lows in the upper 60s to around 70. On Friday, mainly sunny skies with highs of around 90 across the state. And that's been a look at the weather on KFRM.
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17: Go where the cows are. Hello, everyone. I'm Cindy Young with Brownfield, and this is my two cents. If you want to rebuild the herd, go where the cows are. Every January, USDA gives us a snapshot of America's cattle inventory. The January 1st, 2026 numbers show Texas, Oklahoma, and Missouri account for more than 28% of the nation's beef cow herd. Texas had about 4.045 million beef cows. Oklahoma, nearly 1.966 million, and Missouri, about 1.806 million. That's roughly 7.8 million beef cows in just three states, more than one out of every four beef cows in America. Rounding out the top 10 are Nebraska, South Dakota, Montana, Kansas, North Dakota, Florida, and Kentucky. Together, those 10 states have nearly 15.8 million mama cows, or about 57% of the nation's 27.6 million beef cows. There's been a lot of talk in D.C. about rebuilding the nation's cow herd. If that's the goal, I would think you would go where the beef cows are. Talk to the people with small and medium-sized herds who have room and desire to expand. Because rebuilding a cow herd doesn't happen because somebody says, we need more cows. It happens when a cattle producer looks at a heifer and decides, I'm going to keep her. That's where rebuilding begins. I'm Cindy Young with Brownfield. That's my two cents.
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14: Now time for a market update on KFRM. I'm here with Jacob Christie with the Andersons. Jacob, how's it going?
23: Pretty good. How are you guys?
14: Doing real well.
23: You know, trade just kind of felt uninterested today. Traded volumes at the CME were some of the lowest since the middle of the summer. That being said, we still had soybean meal on fire, up another $10 per ton at one point and into a new contract high. And that kind of classic melt-up short squeeze is really what's grabbing headlines here at midweek. But, you know, otherwise it really didn't seem to matter what the other geopolitical headlines were today. It just felt like the markets were a little bit numb to everything, with maybe traders wanting to catch their breath. Crude oil was up and down, able to recover from some early sessions losses. And like I said, with our markets really paying little attention to other headlines, we just kind of fell in line with those moves in crude and soybean meal today. But, you know, at the close, we had December corn futures down 4 cents at 5:30, Novi bean futures down 1 at 13:19, Chicago wheat down 3 at 7:27, and December Kansas City wheat futures down 4 at $7.95. So, you know, there were plenty of headlines for the markets to latch on to today, you know, including new attacks by Russia on Ukraine, port infrastructure, you know, Poland even saying that they're preparing for Russian attacks on some of the eastern NATO countries, while Iran, you know, stepped up attacks in Saudi Arabia again and also shot down two U.S. unmanned drones. But, you know, like I said, the markets just didn't seem to care about that today. But let's start with the meal, again, which continues to be that main storyline that we're following here midweek. Wet conditions are delaying harvest in Iowa in particular, which is just widening the gap to new crop supplies for crushers there without front-end coverage. You know, those crushers have huge margins, so the incentive is to pay really high premiums for those beans to keep the plants running. And, you know, plain and simple, Iowa matters, you know, for a lot of reasons. And any downturn in Iowa crushing is going to get the meal market scared, even if it is the byproduct. And that's what we're seeing play out. You know, Dease meal futures in a perfect storm short squeeze here, racing to another contract high today, even pushing above the 375 mark for the first time in a while. That said, I think the market is starting to realize that this is an extremely short-term issue. As, you know, one, you saw meal spreads ripping higher, so only the very front end of the curve is up significantly. And two, you know, beans themselves just weren't following with the same gusto that we saw earlier this week. You know, we look at the Sioux City crush plant, you know, they're bidding 70 over for soybeans up until this Sunday. And then on Monday, they're posted 15 under. And obviously, you know, if Iowa stays wet, that huge inverse can keep moving forward. But that bid structure just paints the time scale, this tiny time scale that we're talking about here. But similar to what I said on Tuesday, just have to be cautious about getting too bullish on soybeans on a soybean meal rally. As again, there are plenty of flags that this is only a short-term issue, and that once we do resolve it and once harvest is able to pick up, the meal market is so bloated with speculation that once the short squeeze ends, you could see a pretty big correction. But we continue to watch the rainfall forecast in the middle part of the country and the fireworks that it's causing in meal. And again, that kind of trickles down into whipsawing soybeans themselves around as well. Outside of that, yesterday we had the Fed interest rate decision where Warsh and the FOMC unanimously decided to raise interest rates by a quarter of a percent. Now, I just have to get my big foot out of my mouth because, I've never been so mistaken on a date before. I've been saying this decision was coming the 16th and on Thursday, and for some reason, I just had Thursday as the 16th, even when we were 2 days out. So I need to apologize to everyone here for mixing up that date. But, yeah, yesterday, Wednesday, September 16th, we got the Fed rate hike that the market was expecting. But Warsh didn't stop there in his presser and also laid the groundwork for additional hikes this year, more than once indicating that trends are what matter, not single data points. So you can read between the lines there if you want. But the more aggressive stance from the Fed chair has the market now pricing in two additional rate hikes this year instead of just one. So overall, the idea is that the Fed is indeed going to work much harder to combat inflation, everything else kind of be damned. And what I think you saw there is some money flowing out of the commodity sector here, as some people ditch those inflation hedges in response. Crude oil also fell back for a little bit to $100 a barrel before a late-day recovery. And I think that combination of lower energy and the more aggressive Fed, it certainly doesn't kill the inflation argument, but might apply the brakes just a little bit here. And with, a big portion of the funds record long based on the idea of inflation, reining those fears in a little bit, I think caused some of those longs to take some profits, especially early on in today's session. But now that we have the FOMC policy meeting behind us, the next major event traders will be looking forward to is next week's summit between President Trump and China's Xi Jinping, which is still slated for the 24th. Now, there have been some very loose, unconfirmed rumors out there that Xi is actually sick to the tone of a stroke, which might cause the meeting to get canceled. Now, obviously, that is incredibly hard to believe and get proof of, as that is coming from a source that is, one, uncredible, and two, has some pretty vested interest against the Chinese government. But, given the lack of communication coming out of China, shocking, it's just another wrinkle in trying to confirm the summit will actually happen. Now, if Xi can't make the meeting, I'd still expect the two sides will have high-level trade discussions. Those are actually already happening, and I still expect the two sides will announce some new, broader trade deals. But maybe we lose some of the pomp and circumstance again if Xi can't make it. But you can, pretty easily expect, if the meeting does get postponed or canceled, there's going to be some disappointment across our space. Again, the record fund long plays a role here, and that headline alone could cause some panic. For now, I am still in the camp that the meeting is going to happen and Xi will be part of it, and also expect that we'll get some ag-related headlines. And that should alone keep markets on edge here, at the very least, as we head into the meeting, again, which is scheduled for the 24th next week. But, overall, this consolidation slash choppy trade, that's kind of what we expect to see over the coming few weeks. Obviously, feeling some noise as we bridge this gap from old to new crop and get the Fed and the Trump-Xi summit behind us. Global politics, as we all know, can and will shift around at the drop of a hat. So you don't want to get too comfortable. But, you know, the lack of reaction to today's headlines, particularly in wheat, you know, just kind of underscore how numb the market has become. And we might just have some headline fatigue here. And man, I know I do. But with that, we still don't think the long-term supportive outlooks have changed, you know, especially if U.S. yields continue to decline from here. And El Nino eventually causes some planting and growing issues in Brazil. But for now, given the market has a bit clearer understanding on yield, and, you know, end users have not started to panic about forward coverage. In fact, the U.S. is uncompetitive in for exports in the near term. And finally, you know, this composition that we've talked about of a record fund long right ahead of what should be the heaviest weight of harvest looming, you know, you can put that all together, and it's kind of easy to write a narrative that if you cannot feed the bull something every day, you know, that the path of least resistance might simply be to consolidate here for a bit. And I think that's kind of what we're seeing play out here, which, again, could last until we get, you know, post-harvest or potentially even into the end of the year. Obviously, a lot of unknowns still in front of us, you know, with not just the Trump G meeting next week and the quarter-end stocks report on the 30th, but beyond that, there's still a lot of questions about global demand flows. You know, the two wars are still going on. U.S. yield potential, and again, El Nino's effects on Brazil, which tend to be horrible. And you have, you know, the strongest El Nino we've ever had. So volatility is likely to return in the long run. But for now, we might just simply take a breather, which is probably healthy for the market again long term. And this could lead here to a time where our markets feel a bit more choppy to sideways versus, you know, the trending markets that we've seen over the past couple of months. So that's kind of how we see it playing out across grains and soybeans. I know Jared and I are both off tomorrow, but Kate Thompson, one of our merchants from our North Texas facilities, will be filling in tomorrow. So be sure to tune back in for that. Until then, hope everyone has a great rest of your Thursday and weekend, and look forward to talking to everybody again Monday afternoon.
14: Well, thanks for the update, Jacob, and have a great weekend.
23: Thanks. You guys too.
14: That's been Jacob Christie with the Andersons with your market update on KFRM.
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1: The arm on the bus pops out at stop, flashing lights in your sights. 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
1: 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What will you do when you see the sign? 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
0: Brought to you by the Kansas Highway Patrol.
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3: this
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3: 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This is Steve Knopfinger reporting for KFRM on the Kansas Sorghum Report. Today I'll be talking with Lindy McMillan. She is on the Sorghum Checkoff Board, and she farms with her family near Dighton, Kansas. Today she will talk about farming with her family and how sorghum fits in their operation, and she'll also talk about serving as vice president for Garden City Co-op and on the Sorghum Checkoff Board. Lindy, can you tell our listeners a little bit about your farm near Dighton and how sorghum fits into your family's operation?
5: My husband Matt and I moved back to his small family farm in Lane County in early 2020. At the time, it wasn't large enough to support him being on the farm full-time, but in 2021 and 2022, we expanded pretty rapidly. A couple of retiring farmers offered us some opportunities to pick up some land, and today, a nice, viable operation. We grow sorghum, corn, and wheat as a part of our rotation, and I would say that sorghum is the integral part of what we've got going on our farm. It has a really unique fit to our growing conditions. It's the largest revenue driver on our farm, and the year-on-year performance is the most consistent across any of the crops that we grow. I'll tell you, we often joke between the two of us that we grow wheat so that we can have good residue to grow sorghum, so it's an important crop for our farm.
3: You've spent nearly a decade in the grain industry and now serve as vice president of grain for Garden City Co-op. How did that career path start, and what does your role there look like day-to-day?
5: I have always been passionate about agriculture. I largely credit that to youth organizations like 4-H and FFA, but I actually did not grow up with parents that were row crop farmers. I grew up around cattle and feed yards, but whenever I was in college, I spent some time working at Garden City Co-op, which is where I actually work today, and really fell in love with grain industry, commodity markets. After my graduation from K-State, I spent some time at a large commercial grain company for a few years. I lived in Kansas City in eastern Colorado, but when you're from western Kansas, all roads eventually lead back home. So I've been back here at Garden City Co-op for 6 years. I came back in grain origination role and spent some time merchandising, and then was recently appointed our grain vice president. Here at the co-op, we have 21 grain locations that serve western Kansas and the Oklahoma Panhandle, and I lead that division. And I really enjoy it. It's very fun and fulfilling work, and I really care about, you know, creating win-win opportunities for the co-op, our member owners, and, you know, industry at large. So it's fun to get to be a piece of the supply chain, both on the producer side and then, you know, further on up the chain.
3: You also serve on the Sorghum Checkoff Board. What led you to get involved, and what does that role involve?
5: You are correct. I was appointed to the Sorghum Checkoff Board earlier this year, which was a huge honor. Being involved in industry organizations has always really been important to me. I think it's important to stay plugged in, you know, make sure your voice is heard and the voices around me are heard, and also just a way to serve the industry at large. So the checkoff board is tasked with determining how checkoff dollars that are collected from sorghum producers are spent. And so the prioritization is around research, promotion, education, market development, things like that. The checkoff was started in 2008. And since that time, I would say that the checkoff dollars collected from producers have had huge return on investment for farmers in that regard.
3: What would you want a young producer just starting out to know about the opportunities ahead in this industry?
5: I would say that the future and the opportunity in agriculture to me seems really exciting despite, you know, maybe headwinds that exist today. And I think that in that regard, the future of growing sorghum is really bright too. Sorghum continues to prove itself to have value both in domestic and international markets. And, you know, here in Kansas where I grow, sorghum especially sticks out as a winner because it's water efficient and resource conserving. So I think that sorghum will continue to play an important role in rotations across the High Plains.
3: What's something happening in the sorghum industry today that you think producers should be excited about?
5: You know, for a long time, export demand for sorghum has largely depended on Chinese exports, which has created huge volatility in the markets. And, you know, China has provided a lot of value to farmers because of their demand. But I think that something that's really exciting is that, you know, the sorghum team continues to work very hard to create additional market access and demand, both here at home and around the world, for feed, fuel, forage, and other value-added products. And so I think that these expanding markets are something really worth being excited about.
3: Thank you, Lindy, for sharing that with us today. That was Lindy McMillan. She is on the Sorghum Checkoff Board, and she farms with her family near Dighton, Kansas. She just talked about how sorghum fits into their family operation and about serving as Vice President of Grain for the Garden City Co-op and on the Sorghum Checkoff Board. This is Steve Knopfsinger reporting for KFRM.
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24: Some Nebraska farm groups would like to see the governor's administration reduce the state's budget deficit without significant impacts to producers. Hello, I'm Kellen Havikin with the latest agribusiness news on Brownfield. With a 3.4 bushel per acre yield advantage over all Enlist E3 competitors, Pioneer Brands E-Series soybeans are the ones you trust to lead Plant Pioneer. Jim Pillen says his administration doesn't have plans to eliminate sales tax exemptions for some ag products.
11: Nobody from our office has talked about taxing ag inputs. Pun intended, pure hogwash.
24: He tells Brownfield there's plenty of misinformation about how the state plans to address the more than $200 million shortfall.
11: I've been accused, somebody just yesterday, that I'm talking about sales tax on implements. Never crossed our mind. It's crazy. So no, let's have a broadened sales tax where all Nebraskans participate. Service would be pretty simple.
24: Speaking with reporters at Husker Harvest Days, Nebraska Farm Bureau President Mark McCarg says the organization is opposed because it would further raise operating expenses.
12: And quite frankly, our inputs are high enough already. Our inputs are almost the highest level they've ever been.
24: The National Agricultural Law Center says farm bankruptcy are on pace to increase in 2026. Senior staff attorney Elizabeth Rumley.
13: At the halfway point of 2026, ag bankruptcies already reached 61% of the total number recorded in all of 2025. That would be 288 Chapter 12s in 2025 and 52 Chapter 11s.
24: She tells Brownfield if the current trend holds, ag bankruptcies could finish the year 22% higher than last year.
13: The data says that United States agriculture is still indicating economic distress. The numbers for bankruptcies going up in the first half of 2026 indicates that producers are still seeing the same challenges that they saw in 2025.
24: A plant pathologist says soybean cyst nematode detections have been popping up in Nebraska. Dylan Mangelo is with the University of Nebraska-Lincoln.
15: The calls I do get this time of year have been highly focused in high sand areas of the state. Nematodes love high sand. We get called out there, and those will be the rare cases where you can actually observe stunting.
24: Dales Brownfield, it's easy for growers to be unaware that SCN is impacting their soybean fields.
15: It's tough to decide when to start managing for SCN because often you can have no visible symptoms on crops, even if they're losing yield. And just the sheer number of acres that this shows up on, even if it's low levels of yield loss, that adds up to a huge amount of yield loss.
24: U.S. meat export sales were up on the week. The USDA says beef sales were larger than the previous week and above average thanks to improved demand from several key customers, including South Korea and Mexico. Pork had week-to-week improvement with Mexico and Japan leading the way. I'm Kellen Havikin for Brownfield.
16: The Public News Service Daily Newscast, September the 17th, 2026. I'm Mike Clifford. In hundreds, if not thousands, of social media posts, President Donald Trump set out to make Canada our 51st state. The New York Times notes Trump has driven Canada into the arms of the European Union, that after antagonizing the Canadians for months, taunting the country's prime minister, and waging a relentless trade war. The invitation by the European Union on Wednesday for Canada to become an associate member is a sign of the knock-on effects of Trump's brand of diplomacy, which often involves threatening countries that once were considered America's closest friends. Meantime, some political strategists and think tanks have urged candidates to emphasize affordability over climate change in their November election campaigns, but advocates warn going silent on an issue that 65% of Americans say they're worried about could leave critical votes on the table.
25: Paloma Greenwald is a public health nurse in Jefferson County and a member of the group Elders Climate Action. She says voters across party lines need to hear how candidates plan to tackle common sense environmental concerns.
26: I believe there's consensus by and large across the country, across political divides. People want clean air, soil, and water. We need our representatives to fully grasp that climate change is happening now.
25: Greenwald says Coloradans are already seeing the impacts of a warming planet firsthand. Decades of drought have set the stage for bigger and more frequent wildfires, reduced Colorado river flows, and bare mountaintops during ski season. A recent poll found that more than 60% of American voters believe that extreme weather events like hurricanes, flash floods, droughts, and heat waves have become more frequent over the past 5 years. I'm Eric Galatas.
16: And matters related to child care, elder care, and equal pay have long been considered women's issues. But a new poll finds a majority of voters now see them as solutions to today's affordability crisis.
9: The Equal Rights Access Fund surveyed 1,000 likely midterm voters nationwide, and nearly 60% said today's economy is not working for them. More than 80% report making difficult financial choices like reducing purchases, dipping into savings, or carrying a credit card balance to cover rising costs. The fund's president and CEO, Noreen Farrell, says voters increasingly see women's economic security as key to their own family's financial well-being.
17: It's not just about the cost of living, it's about what puts money in your pocket. And that's resonating across genders and parties in this poll.
9: The poll finds more than 70% of voters want state and federal leaders to not just make America more affordable, but to make progress within the next 2 years on specific policies, like ensuring up to 12 weeks of paid family and medical leave. I'm Catherine Carley.
16: This is Public News Service. A nonprofit in Oregon is helping to make sure people in small communities in eastern Oregon are able to access the same money and energy-saving home upgrades and incentives as their urban neighbors.
18: Research from the American Council for an Energy Efficient Economy finds rural residents spend 40% more than city dwellers on their energy bills relative to income. Dawson Larman is with Wallowa Resources, which offers free home energy assessments in Baker, Union, and Wallowa counties. He says doing home improvement projects and navigating which incentives are available can be complicated.
19: We try to take that burden off of those homeowners by scheduling times with contractors, working with energy trusts to see what the incentive may be, and just take a proactive role to assist wherever we can.
18: Larman says Wallowa Resources can help with a range of projects, like adding more insulation to an attic or retrofitting a heating system. He adds the program is not just for homes. People can also get their farms and businesses assessed for efficiency. I'm Isabel Charlet.
16: And it's pretty aggravating to have to call a half dozen doctors just to find one that takes your insurance. A new bill on Governor Gavin Newsom's desk aims to solve that problem.
20: Assembly Bill 280 creates a centralized database that insurers must use to keep their in-network listing up to date. Jennifer Robles with Health Access California says right now, people routinely encounter providers who are no longer in-network, aren't accepting new patients, have incorrect contact information, or are otherwise unavailable.
21: Some provider directories can be about 80% inaccurate, others 20 to 30% error rate, and that really delays a consumer's access to care.
20: Insurers have been required to maintain accurate directories for a decade, but stubborn errors have persisted. I'm Suzanne Potter.
16: According to the legislative analysis, the bill faces opposition from California Association of Health Plans and the Association of California Life and Health Insurance Companies. Finally, folks in Minnesota have until September 30th to make use of a digital tool that helps households navigate new Medicaid work requirements.
22: The U.S. Census Bureau has released its annual summary of household income, poverty, and health coverage. Median incomes last year topped $87,000, the highest on record, but the holistic poverty rate was unchanged, and Stephen Durloff of the Stone Center for Research on Wealth Inequality and Mobility says 2025's tax and policy bill, H.R. 1, isn't showing up yet in the numbers.
27: These data do not fully capture the ways in which Medicaid and SNAP have been reduced, so I expect those numbers to get worse next year.
22: The new Medicaid work requirements begin January 1st. I'm Mike Moen.
16: This is Mike Clifford for Public News Service. 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
14: Now time for the market recap for this Thursday, September 17th. December corn down 3.75 at 5.30.5. March down 4.25 at 5.44.5. And May down 4.5 at 5.50.75. December Kansas City wheat down 5 at 7.94.5. March down 5.25 at 8.07. And May down 4.75 at 8.10.75. December Chicago wheat down 3.75 at 7.27. March down 3.75 at 7.43. And May down 4 at 7.50. November soybeans down 3/4 at 13.19¾. January down 1/4 at 13.37. And March up half at 13.45¾. October soybean meal up 7.80 at 3.68.70. December up 5.70 at 3.71.30. And January up 5.80 at 3.72.10. October soybean oil down 51 at 68.68. December down 52 at 69.15. And January down 48 at 69.42. In the livestock futures, October live cattle down 2.80 at 2.15.65. December down 3.95 at 2.16.25. And February down 3.62 at 2.17.27. September feeder cattle down 3.65 at 3.34.82. October down 5.27 at 3.24.37. And November down 4.45 at 3.18.65. October lean hogs up 22 at 78.90. December down 35 at 69.60. And February down 62 at 71.12. In the oil futures, West Texas crude down 47 cents at 101.96. Gasoline up 2 cents at 324.37. And November down 4.45 at 318.65. October lean hogs up 22 at 78.90. December down 35 at 69.60. And February down 62 at 71.12. In the oil futures, West Texas crude down 47 cents.

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1: Welcome to the Harvest USA Report. I'm Brian Hale, an original production of Howard Hale Broadcasting, now expanded throughout North America.
2: David Woodruff here, talking to Michael. Torrey, Grassy Lake, Alberta. That rain, good for growing, but you got a disease. Was that like a mildew mold, or what was that?
3: Well, there was definitely some rust and molds on the lower leaves, and we sprayed foliar fungicide twice, and we were even considering a third fungicide, but we were bumping up against the pre-harvest window, so we elected not to, and it probably the damage was already done by then. So it was just bad timing, I think, for us. Perhaps if we had timed the fungicide a little better, we could have avoided some of this damage.
2: So what did the winter wheat yield? Was it up in the 80s?
3: Our winter wheat was 100 across the board. So that was excellent, we felt. Although I think we could do slightly better. So I think next year we're going to start using growth regulator on the winter wheat to make it shorter. And if it's shorter, then we can avoid some of the late season lodging that we had.
2: Oh.
3: And I think that will bump the yield by at least 5 bushel an acre right there.
2: So it was there, you just couldn't pick it up?
3: No, where the crop lodged, especially under the pivot, it didn't yield as well. Some people think that when it kinks the stem over, then it can't get as much nutrient up the stem to fill the head, so you end up losing a bit of yield that way.
1: That was Michael Torrey with our host, David L. Woodruff. There's more on the web at harvestusareport.com. That's going to do it for today's Harvest USA Report. Thanks again for listening, and may God bless. I'm Brian Hale.
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7: This outlook is somewhat mixed.
6: Agriculture Department economist Carrie Lukowski with the update from the September forecast. Among the findings,
7: net cash farm income is forecast to increase slightly, 0.4%. However, this is less than the rate of inflation. So when adjusted for inflation, net cash farm income is forecast to fall about 2.5%. Net farm income is forecast to fall $4.3 billion or about 2.6%.
6: Cash receipts from commodity sales are expected up 0.3%.
7: With largely offsetting changes in crop versus animal and animal product receipts, receipts for many of the crops are forecast to increase in 2026. Corn and soybean receipts are both expected to increase in 2026 after declining over the last 3 years. For animal and animal products, we're forecasting that receipts for most commodity groupings will be lower in 2026 after they reached a record high in total in 2025. The one exception here are cattle and calf receipts.
6: Delving into other farm income forecast categories from the latest report.
7: Direct government payments are forecast to increase $19.5 billion, or about 70% in 2026.
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7: 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Or 4.5%.
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6: Turning to the latest farm business income forecast for this year,
7: the average net cash farm income is forecast at $121,700. That would be an increase of about 7% from 2025.
6: For households operating a farm,
7: median total farm household income is forecast at 108 8,460.

0: an increase of almost 5%.
1: USDA will release its next farm income forecast in early December. I'm Rod Bain reporting for the U.S. Department of Agriculture in Washington, D.C.
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5: Time now for the O'Reilly Update message of the day. On this Thursday, I'm thinking about artificial intelligence. When I first heard about AI, I thought it was a steak sauce. But this technology will soon affect every single person on the planet. You may have heard President Trump downplaying the risks of AI. Many folks believe that. But based upon our research, there is some danger in the wind. The problem is nobody knows how that danger will surface. Are we going to fight robots in our driveways? There are a handful of companies in America that traffic in this technology, OpenAI, Google, Anthropic, SpaceX, and a few others. They are making big money. These kinds of platforms generate billions, but they can be used for both good and evil. That is the problem. It isn't clear what the dangers are that stem from AI. So we, the United States, need a game plan. And it has to come from Congress, endorsed by the president. And it should be fast-tracked. I'm Bill O'Reilly. I approve the message by writing it. You can reach me, Bill at BillO'Reilly.com, Bill at BillO'Reilly.com, name and town if you wish to opine. Mail. All right, we got Christopher. Dear Bill, I'm with Texas Senator Ted Cruz that the $5,000 giveaway should only be for working Americans. It could simply come in the form of a tax write-off. Okay. Look, Donald Trump says a lot of things. I don't think this $5,000 is going to appear, not with a $40 trillion debt, but I could be wrong, particularly if the Republicans hold Congress. But there will be things attached to it. It's not going to just be everybody gets $5,000. Jonathan, concierge, remember, that means Jonathan gets our protection. Somebody messes with Jonathan, we get involved. And Jonathan gets a transcript of everything I say and a free signed book. Okay? Jonathan will soon be immersed in confronting America, what has to change. So Jonathan says, wouldn't matter that if the Trump administration released the tariff data, Dems and the media would say the numbers were false, call Trump a liar. Look, those people can vote against Trump anyway. That's not who you're playing to here. You're playing to independents, which have turned against the president, and disgruntled Republicans that can be persuaded. I mean, the media and the Democrats aren't ever going to vote for Trump under any circumstances. David, who's a concierge member. Bill, thanks so much for having John Sherman on the broadcast. Like you, I'm more of a Luddite when it comes to rapidly emerging technology. 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Now the O'Reilly Update brings you something you might not know. 177 years ago today, a runaway slave escaped from bondage in Maryland. Within a decade, she would be known as Moses, helping hundreds of Southern blacks make the dangerous journey north on the Underground Railroad. Here is the story of Harriet Tubman. Ms. Tubman was one of nine children born to enslaved parents. At age 13, the teenager was severely beaten by an overseer with a 10-pound weight. She suffered from seizures, severe headaches, and narcolepsy for the rest of her life. In 1844, Harriet Tubman married a free man, John Tubman. On September 17, 1849, they decided to escape the South. The family followed the North Shore to Philadelphia, walking 100 miles by foot. After working for a year and saving money, Harriet Tubman returned to Maryland to free her sister and two nephews. A year later, she rescued her brother and two more children. In total, Ms. Tubman made 19 trips into the South and liberated 300 slaves, including her 70-year-old mother. She never lost a single passenger during the dangerous journey. By 1856, slave hunters put a $40,000 bounty on Ms. Tubman's head, the equivalent of $1 million today. But Harriet remained defiant. After the outbreak of the Civil War, she played a crucial role as a spy for the federal government. She often disguised herself as an old woman, wandering around Confederate territory in Virginia and the Carolinas. Harriet Tubman spoke with local slaves, smuggled top secret military plans to the Union Army. After the war, Tubman lived the rest of her life in upstate New York. She died there in 1913 at the age of 91. Back in a moment. When you need medications, you don't have any time to fool around. 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Thank you for listening to the O'Reilly Update. I am Bill O'Reilly. 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
7: Now time for the regional weather summary on KFRM. Warmer temperatures have moved into the Central Plains, but a cold front will push southward into Nebraska and northern Kansas late on Friday night. The front will keep pushing south across Kansas and into Oklahoma by Sunday night. Precipitation chances will continue to build over the Central Plains from late Friday night through the end of the weekend. Cooler temperatures settle into the region from Sunday night into the first half of the work week. Scattered shower and storm chances continue into the region as well. And that's been the regional weather summary on KFRM.
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9: One of the most important vitamins in a beef cow's diet is vitamin A. Nebraska Extension Specialist Mary Dronowski says cattle can't get the vitamin A they need from the typical feed they get on a daily basis, particularly in drought conditions. She begins today's program by talking about vitamin A's role in a cow's immunity.
10: When we're talking about vitamin A and its importance, the first one I usually think about is honestly immunity. And with cows, we really don't think about them having a large immune problem, right? Cows are pretty robust. But vitamin A is very important for epithelial integrity. And what that really means is like thinking about things like your skin, your reproductive tract, your respiratory tract, your digestive tract. All of those are epithelium. And they're all quickly turning over, which means that you need to make sure that they are forming correctly and creating barriers and basically productive organs, even skin's an organ, which is kind of interesting. So when we think about cows, when we say, okay, with vitamin A, if a cow is low in vitamin A, where might that show up? I would say the common clinical symptom when they get very, very deficient is actually night blindness. And that's something that's really hard to pick up on. But when we step back just a few more notches and say, okay, they are subclinically deficient, meaning that they are deficient enough to where it's starting to impact their biology. That's probably where we're risking in the case of drought situations. And what I'd likely see in those situations would be actually some reduction in reproduction would probably be the number one. I know everybody thinks about abortion and vitamin A. But honestly, you have to be extremely deficient in vitamin A to see a lot of abortions. Usually what happens is there's something else, like a disease or some other reason that they are compromised, where the vitamin A being low is associated with that, but it's because it's not creating that barrier, if that makes sense. So the bottom line is, for the cow, we typically, I would say in situations where we have nice green grass, they go out there, they graze for 5 or 6 months, we usually don't see deficiencies. But in the case of confinement or in situations where they're grazing even brown forages like this year with this drought, then we can start getting low and we might see some effects on the cow. But even more importantly, and I would say the most susceptible animal in our cow-calf system is that baby calf. And regardless of drought, we do see that it is a challenge to get that baby calf to have enough vitamin A to be able to mount an immune response. And we all know how challenging it can be for us to keep those baby calves healthy. And vitamin A, as I said, is extremely important for that epithelial integrity. And we talk about the GI tract, so the digestive tract. One of the common things we see with deficiency of vitamin A in baby calves is diarrhea, and diarrhea at a fairly young age, really 3 days to about 3 weeks. The other one would be, of course, respiratory disease, because again, it's important for the integrity of that respiratory tract. So that baby calf is probably the one that I usually focus on in most years and worry about trying to meet its need, which means we got to meet the cow's need and we got to have enough in the diet when that cow is forming the colostrum, because that's how that baby calf gets it.
9: There is much more to follow up on this discussion on vitamin A in a cow's diet. Stay tuned for future programs where Mary talks about how drought conditions have caused this issue to be more of a problem. For Nebraska Extension Almanac, I'm Brad Mills. Nebraska Extension Almanac is a production of IENR Media and Nebraska Extension. For more information on how your university is serving Nebraskans, go to extension.unl.edu.
11: 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I'm Dr. Wes Stafford on behalf of Compassion, inviting you to join author, speaker, comedian, and technology savant Ken Davis having some fun with a new toy.
12: I finally bought a GPS. I fought the idea because I had a wife. Didn't need a GPS. She was the GPS. Turn left in 500 feet. Now continue on this road for 3 miles. She was always right, and she didn't need batteries. When she's not with me, I've found myself in the middle of a cornfield 50 miles from where I wanted to be. So I bought a GPS, named it Lulu. It tells me the perfect way to get where I'm going. It never has to stop at a gas station, and it never asks me, "What are you thinking?" Sometimes I deliberately turn right when Lulu says left, or left when she says right. In those moments, Lulu gently instructs me to make a U-turn and get back on track, or she simply says, "Recalculating." She comes up with a whole new perfect plan for me, a new beginning from my current position. The destination remains the same. The road getting there has changed. You know, this is the way God deals with us when we get off track. Our destination ultimately is to be conformed to the image of His Son. When we make a wrong turn on the way, He doesn't ban us from making the journey. He just whispers, "Recalculating," and directs us to the right destination. He is a God of new beginnings. Thank goodness. Lighten up and live.
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7: Now time for the market recap for this Thursday, September 17th. December corn down 3 3/4 at 5:30.5. March down 4 1/4 at 5:44.5. And May down 4.5 at 5:50 3/4. December Kansas City wheat down 5 at 7.94.5, March down 5 1/4 at 8.07, and May down 4 3/4 at 8.10 3/4. December Chicago wheat down 3 3/4 at 7.27, March down 3 3/4 at 7.43, and May down 4 at 7.50. November soybeans down 3/4 at 13.19 3/4. January down 1/4 at 13.37, and March up half at 13.45 3/4. October soybean meal up 7.80 at 3.68.70, December up 5.70 at 3.71.30, and January up 5.80 at 3.72.10. October soybean oil down 51 at 68.68. December down 52 at 69.15, and January down 48 at 69.42. In the livestock futures, October live cattle down 280 at 215.65, December down 395 at 216.25, and February down 362 at 217.27. September feeder cattle down 365 at 334.82. October down 527 at 324.37. And November down 445 at 318.65. October lean hogs up 22 at 78.90. December down 35 at 69.60. And February down 62 at 71.12. In the oil futures, West Texas crude down 47 cents at 101.96. Gasoline up 2 cents at 3.50. And heating oil down 13 cents at 5.11. And that's been the market recap for this Thursday, September 17th. I'm Lexi Bates.
15: U.S. trade dispute pushes Canada to explore new trading relationships. I'm Erin Anderson with the Brownfield Dairy Update. An ag economist says Canada's efforts to diversify its trading partners could have long-term implications for U.S. agriculture.
16: It's going to put back our trade relationship with Canada for a number of years.
15: Ian Sheldon with Ohio State University tells Brownfield.
16: It's difficult to forecast exactly where the tariffs are going to level out. Is potentially quite costly, both in terms of investment, the future of the trade agreement.
15: He says the ongoing trade dispute could push Canada to accelerate the exploration of new opportunities.
16: If people who make investment decisions about either going into a new market or the amount that they export to a given market, it's difficult to forecast exactly where the tariffs are going to level out. Are they going to be removed? What's going to happen in the courts?
15: Sheldon says he's not optimistic a resolution to be announced soon, and several ag sectors will continue to face trade barriers. Cash dairy prices were mixed Wednesday at the Chicago Mercantile Exchange. Dry weigh was unchanged at 76 and a quarter. No sales were reported. 40-pound cheese blocks were down a quarter to 143 and a quarter. Four sales were reported, ranging from 142 and three quarters to 143 and a quarter. Cheese barrels were up one and a quarter to 145 and a quarter. One sale was reported at that price. Butter was unchanged at 135 and a half. 21 sales were reported, ranging from 134 and three quarters to 135 and a half. Nonfat dry milk was up one and a half to 205. Five sales were reported, ranging from 205 to 205 and a quarter. I'm Erin Anderson with the Brownfield Dairy Update.
17: Hi, this is Kyle Bauer with Plain Talk with the girl that's looking for a new job. I can tell, Jamie Bloom.
18: Well, I tell you what, we were talking about hardest driving jobs earlier, and I was going to tell you about some more of those, but I definitely consider myself very unqualified for any of these.
17: Driving job.
18: I mean, my sister won't even let me drive if we're going like to Kansas City together.
17: Oh, really?
18: If it's Jamie might drive, she's like, nah.
17: No, not interested.
18: Not going to ride with Jamie. yes. And you know what? I get along pretty darn good. If I'm by myself and I have my GPS, I get along fine.
17: Uh-huh.
18: I don't know what she's worried about.
17: Uh-huh. Well, and a lot of times it's not a safety issue. It's just driving habits.
18: Yeah.
17: That drive a person, that annoy the other person.
18: I probably drive like a granny is probably how they would. I take my time.
17: Do you set up straight and lean toward the steering wheel and try to look just over the
18: more
17: top?
18: More so than my kids.
17: I know.
18: Sometimes you're riding with your kids and they'll sit that seat back. And they're driving, and it's like, are you going to fall asleep? Like, are you even alert and watching the road? Because they're sitting so far back, of the boys especially. But
17: that's fair enough. It's like, but every once in a while, I'll see a driver, like in a parking lot, that it's sitting very close to the driving wheel and, you know, have both hands on the steering wheel, and they're really super alert, and it's like, uh-oh, stay back.
18: Uh-huh.
17: Stay back.
18: And maybe they just have short legs.
17: I'm just used to staying away from them because it looks like they're just looking for an accident to participate in.
18: Mm-hmm. Well, there was that one time that my sister and I, we took the kids, the girls' prom dress shopping in Wichita, and she went along, and I almost turned onto an off-ramp.
17: Well, it happens.
18: And, everybody was talking in the car.
17: Sure.
18: It was night. I hadn't driven in that area.
17: Yeah.
18: And she alerted me to this. She says, do you have your left turn signal on? She says, are you getting ready to turn onto that? That's an off-ramp, you realize. And I realized then that I was about to make a giant mistake.
17: The one at night that is very common, and then you're really in bad trouble, is when you're making a left-hand turn and they have a concrete divider between the ones going, if you will, the right way and the ones coming at you. And you're turning the corner and you're not familiar with it, and you turn a little too soon, and you're on the left side of that concrete island.
18: Yes.
17: And you can't get away at that point.
18: Nothing you can do, really.
17: You can't go up over that and hope. And usually if that happens, there's not a lot of people in that other lane coming toward you. So you just sneak down to wherever you can sneak to. And hope nothing bad happens, but you at that point are...
18: You're stuck. Yeah, exactly. Well, hardest driving jobs. We talked about number one, which was school bus driver.
17: Okay.
18: Number two is car carrier driver. Those guys that drive the trucks with all the vehicles loaded on them. I can't imagine. I wonder what the weight is of one of those.
17: Well, I don't know that, but I can see them unload across the road from my office. And those guys are half monkey. Because
18: they climb up there.
17: Yeah, I mean, here you are, a truck driver, and you've driven all the way from God knows where, and now you've got to, you know, swing and scale your way up there to that front. The back car is pretty easy. Two cars are pretty easy. But after that, it's like, this is just a workers' comp claim waiting to happen.
18: Oh, my gosh.
17: I mean, there's no safety things or anything, and it must not happen very often because there'd have to be something, but... I'm telling you, getting up to that car above the cab, it is. And then backing it off all the way on all those ramps all the way.
18: Yeah.
17: And just think, if you foul up on that, I'd hate to be the apprentice on that one.
18: I know. Yeah. So you would have to be pretty darn physically fit to have this tie. It's not just a truck driver job, like you said. You'd have to really be able to climb and do things. You know, I saw on TikTok, I think the other day, a video of a demolition type derby game that they were playing on a racetrack, kind of similar to the Jay Husker racetracks, where there was a truck and a trailer driving, and the cars have to try to park on the trailer. And it was a lot harder. And they'd get on, and you think, oh, they got it. And then they'd fall off. Yeah, they'd slide off.
17: And so to describe it even more, it's just a car hauler trailer behind a pickup, and he's going around at 40 miles an hour, not like 100, but 40 miles an hour. And he's dragging a ramp, and the other cars have to catch him and line up with the ramp and shoot up on that trailer and then stop before they go over the front of the trailer.
18: Right. Yeah. And get it parked so that it stays. It would be fun to watch. So I think in the amount of time I watched the video, nobody did it.
17: Me either. So. And several cars rolled over because they got up on that ramp and then flipped over.
18: Yeah. So. Number three on the list is ambulance driver, which would be very difficult because you are trying to get someplace quickly and you're going to...
17: Especially in cities, because you got so much traffic. You know, I was in Denver one day, and I'm across this concrete median like we were talking about before, and the ambulance is coming toward me over on the left-hand side, and we're all stopped at a stoplight, and... The guy actually drives down the median for a way, and then he comes over on our side. And to be honest, when I'm over on my side, I never really felt a responsibility to pull over before.
18: Right.
17: But other people did, and so I kind of followed. But he literally came in the... Now, this was in an area where the traffic wasn't running 50 miles an hour.
18: Right.
17: Uh-huh. But anyway, I was just like, oh my gosh, these guys are fearless.
18: Yeah.
17: And if you were, you know, if your life depended on them, you know, if you're in the back of that,
18: getting you to the hospital,
17: the hospital, it's like, I get it. So, you know what? Ever since I've seen that, I have been much more cognizant. And tried to get over just to the right, just as far as I could, just as fast as I could.
18: Clear the way, number four on the list is crane operator. And then somebody says, is this a driving job? I mean, it's,
17: there's cranes on wheels, and they're on tires, they're huge. They stick out in front a long ways and then stick out behind. So I've seen them go around corners before, and that thing sticks out in front of them 40, 50 feet.
18: Yeah.
17: So if they don't turn soon enough, they take out everything in the path in front of them.
18: It would be hard.
17: Yeah, I wouldn't do that one either.
18: Number five on the list is armored truck driver.
17: Hmm.
18: Which would be like, I guess, like
17: the Brinks trucks
18: that are carrying cash.
17: I think they'd be okay till somebody tried to rob
18: you. That'd be the worst part, yeah, because you'd have to be security as well as a truck driver.
17: Yeah, you know? I think so.
18: Although I'm sure they all carry a security person with them.
17: Yes.
18: Yeah, so.
17: Well, I don't really know, but yeah, I think neither. That's true.
18: Yeah. Number six on the list is oversized cargo driver, which would be kind of like what you were talking about earlier, trying to deliver things in small downtown areas or where you're supposed to drive down a skinny alley. And
17: well, just out here coming through on Highway 24, we have all those. I guess most of them are probably wind turbines. But, you know, they have a car in front of them and a car behind them.
18: Mm-hmm.
17: And the most interesting is down here on 1524 when they turn that corner. You know, and that's 180 feet long, and they're turning that corner. It's fun to watch. I stopped one day and just watched.
18: Yeah.
17: There's a guy gets on the back of that and actually drives the back wheels too.
18: Yeah. Yeah. Yeah, those wind turbines, you just didn't realize until they started hauling them on the roads how big they really are. Number seven on the list is concrete mixing truck driver.
17: Mm-hmm.
18: The truck where it's turning, and does it turn while it drives,
17: it
18: right?
17: It does. It mixes, and it has to, so the concrete doesn't set up. First of all, it's an awful lot of weight.
18: Mm-hmm.
17: And secondly, it's actually a moving load. I mean, that weight is moving back there.
18: It's
17: in college one day, I saw a construction site. They were building houses. And when the concrete truck backed up to the basement to pour the basement, somehow the brakes failed, and he backed into the basement.
18: Mm.
17: Oh, my gosh, what a mess. Of course, the forms were all torn up. The concrete then came pouring out of the back of the truck. The truck is sitting on its, you know, with its front wheels still up in the air. And it's like, I think maybe that guy didn't have his job the next day.
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22: School buses are on the roads again.
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24: It's time to head out on the front porch on KFRM. 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
0: Today we dig into the archives for an interview we did with a National Geographic Kids author. And we talk icky stuff. Maybe that'll pique your interest. Enjoy On the Front Porch. On the Front Porch today, we're going to talk about delightfully disgusting animal dinners, dwellings, and defenses in a book called Ick from National Geographic. If that doesn't grab people's attention, I'm not sure what can in this day and age. We're joined by the author of the book that worked with National Geographic, Melissa Stewart. And Melissa, thanks for joining us here on the Front Porch. We appreciate it.
1: Thanks for having me. I'm happy to be here.
0: We're going to talk a lot about the book, other books that you've been a part of, kind of the path into doing this. But I thought first, Melissa, if you don't mind, we'd kind of introduce you to our listeners and kind of give them an idea of what your background is. I know you were born in Connecticut. From what I've read, nature was very early a big thing to you. But kind of share with our listeners what growing up was like.
1: Sure. I was born in Connecticut. I moved to Massachusetts when I was pretty young, and my parents actually owned 10 acres of land on one side of the street, and there was a national forest on the other side of the street. So I really grew up steeped in nature. And when my brother and I were young, we used to run around in the woods, and we would dam ponds and catch frogs and turtles. And so nature has really always been a big part of my life, so it's probably no surprise that I love writing about science and nature now.
0: Oh, without a doubt. Yeah, you're born right into it, if you will. What did your parents do?
1: My father was an engineer, and my mother was a science technician. And so that's probably another reason that both my brother and I are now interested in the sciences as well.
0: Yeah, for sure. As you got into school, obviously you had a classroom right there that you were living in and across the street with the National Forest. But as you got into school, was there any doubt in your mind that this was your path, or did you have other interests?
1: I had a variety of interests when I was young, and a lot of authors, they will tell you even when they were in third or fourth grade, they knew that I wanted to be a writer, but that really isn't true for me. I really didn't make that decision until I was in college, and I had a professor who encouraged me to go in that direction. She was the first person who had ever mentioned that she thought I had talent as a writer and that that might be a good job for me.
0: So what was your plan coming out of high school? I think we all have an idea. As you said, it changed for you. And I think there's no numbers to back it up. I think there's a large percentage of young people that go into college and learn more about themselves and change their path. What was your story like?
1: When I was in high school, I loved science, and I was a biology major. And I still do write about science. And in fact, I really sort of consider myself a scientist first and a writer second, that science gives me something to write about. So I really was able to fuse those two different things together to create a job that I love and I feel lucky to have.
0: As far as your college decisions, you were growing up in Massachusetts. You went to school in New York, though. Is that right?
1: I did, yep, upstate New York at Union College, which is in Schenectady.
0: Okay. And how does that decision or that college or that choice come to you?
1: I think that I was looking at a variety of different colleges. I was looking for a college that had a strong science department. But really, when I went to visit, I fell in love with the campus. And I just thought it was a great place for me to be and that I would really enjoy spending 4 years there. And it was a great decision. It was a really wonderful science program that I enjoyed. I met some lifelong friends, and I feel very lucky that I was able to make that choice.
0: We're visiting on the Front Porch today with Melissa Stewart, who is a scientist and author, and a new book that is out from National Geographic Kids called Ick. We'll talk more about that in a little bit. It's fun to, I've been thumbing through it leading up to getting a chance to talk with Melissa. So you, you, you decide on Union College in upstate New York. Did you know much about the area? Not just the college, but Eva, had you visited in that area before?
1: I hadn't visited in that area, but I knew that it was in the heart of the Adirondack Mountains. Mm. And I knew that there, while Union College is in the middle of a city, I knew that nearby there were a lot of natural areas, and that really appealed to me.
0: So as you make the decision, and then you, you're going into the science craft, and you have a professor that, you know, urges you to maybe start writing, when did you get in your mind or wrap your mind around the thought of pursuing being an author, that you were talented, that you enjoyed it, that it was something you wanted to work with?
1: So after college, I went to graduate school at New York University. They have a special program in science and environmental journalism. Mm. And so that's when I really learned the writing skills that I still use today.
0: And as you make your way out of college, you earn your master's at New York University, and now you've got to have a career. Was it placement from the college that kind of made that happen, or did your writing catch attention of somebody?
1: You know, that's sort of an interesting twist in the story, because when I was in graduate school, I thought that I was going to be a science writer and I was going to write magazine articles for adult magazines like Discover or Science News or something like that. But when I graduated, we were right in the middle of a recession, and science writers were losing their jobs right and left. And so there were really no possible jobs available at science magazines. And so I got a job editing a high school science textbook. And that's sort of what started to lead me on the path to writing for children.
0: I see. And as far as that side of it, I'm sure you had some of your college work, you know, associating with being an editor, but was that kind of new to you, working from that side?
1: Well, a little bit. Writing and editing are so closely related, and I actually enjoy both. And I was happily working as an editor for 9, almost 10 years in New York City. But then my brother had his first child, and I really wanted to be a doting aunt, and so I wanted to move back to Massachusetts where I had grown up so I could be closer to my nephew. And that's when I decided to take the leap and to start writing full time.
0: And how do you take that leap? It's a pretty big leap of faith to leave, I'm guessing, what was a very successful career position. And although for great reasons, you still have to have faith that you're going to land on your feet on the other end.
1: Sure. I actually wrote probably my first 12 books while I was simultaneously to being an editor. So I had established myself as an author at least a little bit by the time that I left that job. And I was lucky to have wonderful connections. I continued to write for the publisher where I had been an editor. I had also made some of my colleagues when I was an editor had ended up going to other companies. And so I was writing for them as well. And so I really took advantage of those contacts that I had built in the early part of my career.
0: Again, our guest is Melissa Stewart. She is an author and has worked with National Geographic Kids on a new book that is out. I have it in my hand here as we visit this week. Ick, Delightfully Disgusting Animal Dinners, Dwellings, and Defenses. And we're going to dig into that as we get into the show. I thought you talked about the number of writings you'd done, you'd had books before moving to Massachusetts, so you were an established author. If I could back up for a moment, I think it's always fascinating from a non-author, non-writer, although we do write in journalism as far as broadcasting, but what was it like to get that first book published? How much surprise was it that the work that would go into it? Was it did you have a foothold already in it because you were in the business? Kind of take us through that process.
1: It's interesting because when I took my job for the publisher where I did publish my first book, they actually had a rule saying that editors could not write for that publication. And it basically took me 5 years of wearing down my boss to convince him to let me write my first book, which was called Life Without Light. And it was about creatures that live deep under the ocean, deep inside caves, deep under the ground, places like that. And it was actually edited by a dear friend and colleague of mine, who I continue to be friends with now, 25 years later.
2: Oh, that's fascinating. And you had enough passion to keep wearing down your boss. Some people run into dead ends and not plow through. So kudos to you, I guess, right?
1: Thanks.
2: Melissa Stewart is our guest, an author with National Geographic Kids, an author with lots of work leading up to a new book from National Geographic Kids called Ick. We're going to talk more about that and more about the works of Melissa Stewart as we continue visiting on the front porch.
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0: Once again, on the front porch, today we're visiting with Melissa Stewart. We talked about the author's first book, Life Without Light, A Journey to Earth's Dark Ecosystems. I was reading a bit as I did a little, tried to do a little homework on you and the works you've done. You shared a story at one time, maybe it's in the boundaries of the book itself, about being in New England. You talked about having 10 acres, I think, of land, the National Forest right across the street from you. And you mentioned something about being with your father, and he was noting some items in nature that really turned you on to things. Am I close to that?
1: Sure, yeah. When we were young, my brother and I, in addition to playing by ourselves in the woods, often he would take us for walks. And one day we were in a place that we had never been to before, and my father said, "Do you notice anything unusual about this area of the forest?" And my brother and I looked at each other. We kind of shrugged our shoulders. We weren't sure. But then suddenly I realized that all the trees in that area seemed small. And so that's what I said. And he said, "That's a great observation. And the reason is because there had been a fire in that area about 25 years earlier, and that even though a lot of trees had died and a lot of animals had possibly died or moved on to other areas, that the forest is so powerful that it was able to regenerate itself." And so that was an incredibly valuable lesson to me in two ways. Number one, that a forest or any natural area is part of a larger cycle, but also the idea that you can read an environment. Just by looking around at the place where you are, you can tell a lot about the natural history and how that area has changed and evolved over time. And that was incredibly powerful.
0: Well, I could imagine so. And then to be able to pursue what you have done with your career as an editor to begin, but then wearing a boss down over 5 years to get a book published, and for it to be an opportunity to share your love and passion, I guess, for lack of better words, of nature and all that is nature with younger audiences. I know you write for adults too, and for middle and high school age students and young people. But it must be very rewarding, I would think, for you to have that chance to share what you love with others.
1: It's tremendously rewarding, and I'm lucky because not only do I have an opportunity to write these books that kids can, can read themselves and they can fall in love with, but I also have an opportunity to go into schools and to talk to kids directly about science and about writing and about the things that they're passionate about, which is enormously gratifying.
0: I guess to go down a different side road, as you said, talking with students, that is what brings a lot of topics, be it science or history or whatever the case may be, if it's presented in a way that is not just entertaining but interesting, and someone who they know has that feel for it. I was not a great science student whatsoever. It's why I talk for a living. But there were certain teachers, professors, people that when they shared stories about science, it gained my interest. And I think that's something that maybe curriculums even in general have changed to some degree. They've tried to make it where, why wouldn't you want to learn more about this instead of hearing the word science and kind of shying away from it? Would you agree?
1: I think so. You know, there was a study that was done by the American Association for the Advancement of Science a few years ago, and they interviewed a large number of scientists who said that they loved their job. And what they found is that more than 85% of them could trace their love of science back to a single person that they knew or an experience that they had when they were 7 to 9 years old.
0: Wow.
1: And what that really shows is the importance of immersing kids in science and the natural world. Because if we can hook them when they're young, I think sometimes people do get turned off to science, sadly. But if we can hook them when they're young, that excitement and that passion can stay with them for their whole lives.
0: Yeah, very, very well put. So after the first book, Life Without Light, A Journey to Earth's Dark Ecosystems, obviously it was successful enough for someone to say, hey, let's get more going. Did you have ideas already in mind? First off, was that the case? Was it successful enough, obviously, for you to move on and start working on other works?
1: Yep, it did. It did do well, and so the publisher was interested in me doing some more books. And my next six books, I actually did all at the same time.
0: Wow!
1: I was lucky enough to be chosen by a program sponsored by the American Museum of Natural History in New York to go to on safari in Kenya and Tanzania, and I ended up. Following that trip, I ended up writing a group of six books about animal herbivores that live in that environment, plant eaters. So there was a book about rhinos, hippos, gazelle, zebra, elephants. So all of those books came out, they were written at the same time and they were published at the same time. And that sort of really helped to give me a push into the world of publishing.
0: Oh, wow. Without a doubt it would. And we visited for just a few minutes thus far, but I get the take that opportunity had to just be out of this world for you.
1: It was so exciting. I mean, the trip all by itself was so exciting. But then to be able to share all the exciting information that I learned while I was there, that was wonderful. You know, I always say that my mission is to share the beauty and wonder of the natural world with readers of all ages. And if I can, you know, convince a child or influence a child to look under a rock or to follow a butterfly just to see where it's going, then my job is done. That really, I want to inspire that next generation to love the natural world as much as I do.
0: The safari, was it a large group? I'm completely blind as to how maybe this would work. I would think maybe more of a select group because of the venture and maybe mission you guys were on?
1: Yeah, it was a group of about 15 or 20 scientists, and we had all been selected to go on this. At that time, the American Museum of Natural History had a variety of programs where they wanted to give scientists from various disciplines an opportunity to cross-pollinate and share ideas. And so the group that I was with, they included one scientist who studies birds, an ornithologist, there was a geologist, there was a scientist who really was looking at mammals. And so I was very lucky that they let me go. They said, as a writer, they thought I brought diversity to the group. And that's really what they were looking for, was a diverse group of scientists who could all could share with one another, could each bring their specialty with them and make the group richer as a whole.
0: Well, it that could be a whole other conversation just talking about that trip, and I'll try not to dive into it too much, but it's fascinating to watch people in the element, and there's lots of shows where you can get a chance to see some of the inside of a safari of that nature, but it's just fascinating and to visit with someone who actually experienced it. I said I wouldn't dig too far into this, and here I go again, but how hands-on was it? I mean, as far as being right in nature.
1: We were right in the national parks. We visited probably five different national parks, including the Serengeti and Masai Mara.
0: It's just fascinating to visit with someone who actually experienced it. I said I wouldn't dig too far into this, and here I go again, but how hands-on was it? I mean, as far as being right in nature.
1: We were right in the national parks. We visited probably five.

0: our first animal drive is what they call it, on our first afternoon there, and we saw one elephant that was, you know, not very far away, was a certain distance off, and we're like, wow, this is as fit as it can get. And then we went on a little bit further, and we saw two elephants, and they were even a little bit closer, and we're like, wow, this is the best it could possibly be. And by the end of that safari, as the sun was setting, we saw a group of about 20 elephants that was, they were all making their way back from the place that they had been grazing to the water hole where they were going to spend the evening. And it was just the most magical experience. But the reason that I don't mind at all that you're asking questions about the safari is it actually is what led to the book, Ick.
1: Okay.
0: That while I was on that trip, I saw the two animals in particular that are what galvanized the idea to write this book. And so even though that safari was 20 years ago, the idea stayed with me, and I collected information about animals over time.
1: Well, that's awesome. Well, I'm glad I did dig in at least a little bit deeper to Tanzania and Kenya and a safari. And I can, as you explained, you could hear in your voice remembering those elephants making their way across the sunset. And it has to be a magical moment to keep in your memory. I'm going to take another... go ahead. No, please go ahead.
0: I was going to say, that trip is really one of the most formative experiences of my life. Absolutely.
1: Yeah, I can only imagine. Yeah, it's awesome. Again, we're going to get a timeout while I have a chance. I'm going to come back. We're going to visit more about National Geographic Kids. The book is Ick. It's new from National Geographic Kids. It's colorful. It is. It's gross. It's delightfully disgusting. It's all those things that you would think from a book called Ick. We'll talk more about that and visit more with Melissa Stewart on the front porch.
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6: Now time for weather update on KFRM. In Nebraska tonight, partly to mostly cloudy with a chance for showers and storms, lows in the upper 60s to around 70. On Friday, blend of clouds and sun with highs in the upper 80s to around 90. In Oklahoma tonight, mainly clear and quiet with lows in the upper 60s to around 70. And on Friday, mostly sunny skies expected with highs in the mid-90s to around 100. In Kansas tonight, clear to partly cloudy with lows in the upper 60s to around 70. On Friday, mainly sunny skies with highs of around 90 across the state. And that's been a look at the weather on KFRM.
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1: We're back once again on the front porch. Our guest today.

0: is Melissa Stewart, an author, scientist, and author with National Geographic Kids most recently in a book called Ick, Delightfully Disgusting Animal Dinners, Dwellings, and Defenses, which was inspired by the safari trip that she explained as a few details for us earlier, which, again, is just fascinating to think about what you did experience and see firsthand. I wanted to kind of shift gears a little bit. We've talked some about, well, I guess the first seven books we've kind of at least mentioned to some degree. Six of those were about the safari trip. The first one was Life Without Light, which was your first published book. And it always makes me wonder the process that goes into, even though you've got such a scientific background, when you go into writing a book, what you know on the surface is only that. What is the process for you as an author to prepare to write about Life Without Light or those items that you experience in the safari or whatever else it may be?
1: Well, the first step is research, and there are four main ways that I gather the information that ends up in my books. The first is by reading other books or articles from scientific journals or magazines. The second way is websites, the information that I might find there. Third is interviewing scientists. And fourth is going out and making observations myself in the natural world. And for most of the books that I write, I use a combination of all four of those.
0: Sure. As you then begin to put pen to paper, you've got all these research items gathered together, and now you've got to decide how to display them, how to unfold them to your readers. I guess when you start to write for young people, let's start there. What are the thought processes of how to have a young, and I'm talking younger, like that 7 to 9 year old age we mentioned earlier, to that they want to get their hooks into it and keep going?
1: I think really the most important thing is to it's very easy to just dive into the writing, but it's better to stop and to think and to make a plan and to think about, for the kinds of books that I write, not informational nonfiction, to really just think about how am I going to hook the reader, how am I going to catch their interest, what kind of voice is the book going to have, is it going to have kind of a more lyrical, poetic voice, or would it make more sense for it to have a more lively or possibly even humorous voice? Also, is it going to be a narrative that tells a story, or is it going to be more just sharing the information in a more straightforward, accessible way? So making a lot of these decisions in advance can help to save time once the writing process actually starts.
0: Is that process basically the same if you move up to middle school, high school age, and to adult, or are there different steps or mindsets you have as you go into those different levels?
1: I think it's usually the same steps, although, you know, the longer the book is or the higher the age level is, there may be additional writing techniques or aspects that you bring in that would be appropriate for a more sophisticated reader, but, you know, isn't really at the reading level of, say, a 7 or 8 year old. So it's basically, I mean, I am always, when I'm writing, I'm always thinking, I'm always picturing a particular child in my head that is the age level that I'm writing for. Mm-hmm. And I'm thinking about that particular child and their likes and dislikes and what their reading level is and what their interest level is, and that really helps me to write for that particular age level.
0: Sure. And I'm sure it depends on the book and maybe the topic and all a range of different things, but from getting an idea to getting a book researched to starting the writing process to actually then handing it to someone, handing it off, you've done what you can do with it. Is there a time frame in general, or is it just different with everything you do?
1: You know, it's different for every book, and part of part of the reason for that is that there are two different ways that I can work with a publisher. Sometimes a publisher may come to me and ask me to write a particular book on a particular topic for a particular age level, but often when I'm generating the ideas, I write the manuscript first and then send it out to the publishers and say, hey, are you interested in publishing this? And if they say no, and I need to send it out again and again and again, that process can take a really long time. So I have one picture book that I wrote called No Monkeys, No Chocolate. And that book actually took, even though it's only 32 pages, it took 10 years to create that book because it took a very long time for me to figure out a way to present the information in a way that publishers liked, that they thought kids would enjoy, and for them to accept that manuscript.
0: So I'll ask, I think, what's an obvious question, but is that a extremely frustrating process, or is it just a process that you need to go through?
1: Well, I think it's a little bit of both. I think at this point I've sort of accepted that that's the process, but on the other hand, it's extremely frustrating because often when you send something to a publisher, you know, they're very busy, and a lot of people would like to publish a book. So it could take them, you know, 6 months, 9 months, or even longer to respond to you. And all that time, you're waiting and wondering if they're going to like it or if they're not going to like it. And so that can just be, you know, it can be a frustrating part of the process. But, I think if you're going to be a writer, you have to kind of have character traits like perseverance and patience, and that's just part of what you sign up for.
0: Right. You answered that very well. I think I put you in a spot where you could easily have said, yeah, it's frustrating, for crying out loud. What would you think? but you answered that very, very well. I'm gonna go to another break here, Melissa. We're visiting with author Melissa Stewart, new book out called Ick from National Geographic Kids. As we go to break, I'm just going to read, this comes with some of the press stuff we get about the book. Curious kids and adults with strong stomachs will discover all the icky details and the science behind the dozens of ways animals have learned to survive and thrive, like where the bone-eating snot flower worm calls home, how the silver-spotted skipper caterpillar is being able to fling its frass more than 5 feet, and why the red-billed oxpecker has a taste for ticks. Now, that is something we'll tease our listeners with, Melissa, and we'll come back and dive into the new book we've been talking about when we continue on The Front Porch.
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5: Now time for the market recap for this Thursday, September 17th. December corn down 3.75 at 5.30.5. March down 4.25 at 5.44.5, and May down 4.5 at 5.50.75. December Kansas City wheat down 5 at 7.94.5. March down 5.25 at 8.07, and May down 4.75 at 8.10.75. December Chicago wheat down 3.75 at 7.27. March down 3.75 at 7.43, and May down 4 at 7.50. November soybeans down 3/4 at 13.19.75, January down 1/4 at 13.37, and March up 0.5 at 13.45.75. October soybean meal up 7.80 at 3.68.70, December up 5.70 at 3.71.30, and January up 580 at 372.10. October soybean oil down 51 at 68.68. December down 52 at 69.15. And January down 48 at 69.42. In the livestock futures, October live cattle down 280 at 215.65. December down 395 at 216.25. And February down 362 at 217.27. September feeder cattle down 365 at 334.82. October down 527 at 324.37. And November down 445 at 318.65. October lean hogs up 22 at 78.90. December down 35 at 69.60. And February down 62 at 71.12. In the oil futures, West Texas crude down 47 cents at 101.96. Gasoline up 2 cents at 3.50. And heating oil down 13 cents at 5.11. And that's been the market recap for this Thursday, September 17th. I'm Lexi Bates.
0: Once again on the front porch, and we visit today with an author of a new book from National Geographic Kids called Ick, Delightfully Disgusting Animal Dinners, Dwellings, and Defenses. And we're visiting with author Melissa Stewart. Melissa, you said that the inspiration for this book actually came on the safari that we talked about earlier, that you were chosen to go on, and then you wrote a series of books actually about your experiences and some of the plant-eating wildlife that you had an opportunity to observe. But you also said that some 10 years later, this book was inspired by that trip. Can you tell us what it was that inspired you?
1: It was two different animals that sort of I encountered back to back that crystallized the idea in my mind. And the first was the black-backed jackal. And it has little babies that are in a den. They're not able to, when they're born, their eyes are closed and they're helpless. They're not able to go out and hunt for themselves. And so what the parents do is they go out and they will hunt for small rodents and small creatures, and they will eat them and come back, and then they will regurgitate. They will throw up the animals so that the babies have something to eat. And so that's pretty gross. And I sort of made a mental note, oh, that's pretty interesting. But then the next day, we saw some jerry nooks, which are a particular kind of antelope. And I found out that they are what's called a ruminant. They're one of 150 different animals that regurgitate their food and re-chew their cud. So cows are included in this group. But seeing those two animals that basically eat their barf, seeing them back to back made me interested in finding out what other kinds of animals use to vomit, either as a source of food or in other interesting ways. And I started to keep a list. And I have a file cabinet in my office with folders that are on all kinds of different interesting topics. So I have one folder that's about cannibal animals. I have one about animals that build unusual nests, birds that build unusual nests. And so when I was writing Ick, I pulled examples from many of these different folders. But the reason that I started keeping track of the basically animals that eat vomit is based on those experiences that I had when I was in Africa.
0: Sure. And for some, you see and say gross. For others, you see and say gross but fascinating. And that's kind of what led to the different animals and wildlife and ickiness that you were able to put into the book. So do you present this idea to National Geographic, or did they have an idea about kind of gross animal stuff, or how does that happen?
1: Yes. So for this book, when I had enough information, I wrote a proposal, which I sent to my editor at National Geographic. I had done some other books with her in the past. And luckily, I was saying earlier that sometimes I have to send out a proposal many times, and it can take many months to hear back. But luckily, in about a week, I heard back from my National Geographic editor, and she loved it, and she said, "Let's make a book."
0: and here we are.
1: That's great.
0: It is really fun. Now, I've got to have you, if I'll put you on the spot maybe a little bit, but we came out of our last part of the conversation, and I read part of the press release on some things to pique the interest of those who might be into a book called Ick. So Where the Bone-Eating Snot Flower Worm, which you got to love anything named a snot flower worm, where does it call home?
1: It actually lives about a mile under the ocean in a rotting whale carcass. It lives on the bones, and it feeds on the bones. And the reason that it is a worm, but the reason that flower is in its name is that it's the only animal that has roots. Huh. And it kind of drills its roots into the bones of the whale, and it's able to get nutrition from the marrow of the bones of those whales. They're about an inch tall. And the other thing that's really interesting is that the females are about an inch tall. The males are microscopic, and they live inside the female's body.
0: Wow. Okay. So how does the silver-spotted skipper caterpillar, how is it able to fling its frass more than 5 feet?
1: Yeah, so the silver-spotted caterpillar flings its frass. Frass is another word for poop. and it makes kind of smelly poop, and because it doesn't want predators to be able to find it, it has a mechanism where it basically shoots the pellets of poop out of its butt, and the pressure builds up inside until they just blast through the air, and they can go more than 5 feet, and then the predator will be confused. It will go and look for the frass and think it's going to find a tasty treat, and all it finds is poop. It doesn't find the caterpillar.
0: What a great defense mechanism. And why the red-billed oxpecker has a taste for ticks?
1: Well, that's a little bit of a misnomer, because although they eat ticks, what they're really interested in is the blood inside. Blood is chock full of protein, and it tastes very salty. So a lot of animals actually enjoy eating, vampire bat is another example, enjoy eating blood, and this is another one. But one of the things that's really disgusting about the red-billed oxpecker is that in addition to eating ticks off the back of wildebeest and rhinoceroses and other African animals, it also won't hesitate a bit to nibble on the larger animals' earwax or its spit or its snot or its dandruff. It will eat pretty much anything you can think of.
0: That's great. So I wanted to have you answer those questions, and we'll talk maybe more about some of your favorites in the book, but we all know National Geographic and their pictures. So with all of the ickiness that you're going to find, it's interesting to look through and look at what pictures were chosen to go along with the different stories. Were you a part of that process?
1: I was. So when I submitted the manuscript, I also submitted a photo list. And I'll be honest, when I did, it was sort of my pie in the sky, everything I wish could be in the book but probably can't because they'll be too hard to find. But National Geographic really came through. Not only do they have one of the biggest, best photo archives in the world, they also have photo researchers that could find just about anything that I could think of. And so, for example, they didn't happen to have the bone-eating snot flower worms in their archive, but they were able to get in touch with Monterey Bay Aquarium in California and get images of that particular animal.
0: The silver-spotted skipper caterpillar, which we just talked about moments ago, I'm looking at the picture right now, and all the pictures are fascinating, but it just looks like something otherworldly. With everything about it. And I think a lot of what people will find in this, they're going to feel the same way. And I know kids are into ickiness when it comes right down to it, right?
1: Absolutely. You know, kids, they love nonfiction in general because they are fascinated by the world and everything in it, and they just want to learn as much as they can and share it with other people. So that's why this is just such a perfect book for them.
0: So I'm going to ask you if you have a couple or however many you want to share favorites. I know they're all special because you researched them and the pictures just do them so much justice. Or is it the Jerry Nook and what was it, the Black Bat Jackal or something of that nature that you first saw?
1: The Jackal. I think my favorite example in the entire book is a baby bird called the Northern Fulmar. And it defends itself by vomiting on its attackers. And it can fire half a dozen blasts in a row and hit a target 6 feet away.
0: Wow.
1: And just imagine a tiny little chick, and it can blast for 6 feet. That's pretty impressive.
0: It really is, yes. So for those who would like to purchase the book, they've got maybe some young people. And I say this, I've had a chance to talk with a few of the authors with National Geographic Kids. And yes, it's kids, but truly, there's not a one of these that an adult won't learn something from or enjoy or be entertained by as well. But for those who are maybe they've got a young person this is their cup of tea, or they would like to turn them on to some science in a unique way, how can people pick up the book?
1: It's available in bookstores or most online bookstores. Pretty much anywhere you can buy books, you will be able to get a hold of this one.
0: And I've said before also, if you go to, just look up on a web, Google National Geographic Kids, you're going to get it to a website which has lots of information about this book and many others. Melissa, before I let you go, and it really has been a fun conversation learning your process and your experiences and what has been able to put to a book form for so many people. I'm guessing from the conversation we have had the last several minutes, you have at least one or multiple projects in place now. Is there something you're currently working on?
1: I do. So my next book that's coming out next spring is about 14 different monkeys that live in a rainforest in Peru. It's called 14 Monkeys, A Rainforest Rhyme. So it has rhyming text, but it's really talking about how all these different kinds of monkeys manage to survive together harmoniously in one ecosystem. It doesn't happen anywhere else in the entire world. And so what is special about this place and about these particular monkey species that they can all survive together? And so I'm really excited about that book, too.
0: Oh, well, I would think we'll all be excited about that as well. Melissa, have really enjoyed the conversation here on the front porch. Thanks for sharing. And again, the book is called Ick, Delightfully Disgusting Animal Dinners, Dwellings, and Defenses. Buy it, be grossed out, and enjoy it as you are looking through the pages and all the unique and special and almost unbelievable at times experiences the wildlife offers for us to take a view through the book. Melissa, again, thank you so much for the time.
1: Oh, thank you. I've enjoyed talking to you.
0: Melissa Stewart, again, an author with National Geographic Kids. Check out their website and look through the books and certainly find Ick with an exclamation mark. That's On the Front Porch, again with Melissa Stewart.
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7: breaking news this hour at Town Hall. I'm Bob Agnew in Washington. The U.S. House of Representatives has adjourned early for an extended recess until after the midterm elections, while the Senate plans to stay in session through the end of the month. Democrats are complaining that House Speaker Mike Johnson has presided over what they're calling a do-nothing Congress. But on the Salem News program this week on Capitol Hill with Tony Perkins, the Louisiana Republican says Democrats need to check their facts.
8: It's the most productive since at least 1949. If you look at the volume of legislation passed, the magnitude of it, and all the reforms that we put in, it's really almost unmatched in history. We made a lot of promises on the campaign trail in 2024, and we inherited an absolute disaster, as we've discussed so many times, from Biden-Harris. We did so much of it so quickly because we were well prepared for that, and that's what the numbers reflect.
7: Speaker Johnson notes that the House this session has passed more than 900 bills. His full interview will be heard when This Week on Capitol Hill is broadcast beginning at 10 a.m. Eastern Time Saturday on the Salem News Channel. Treasury's economic numbers just got shouted down on Capitol Hill.
9: Representative Maxine Waters turned a House Financial Services hearing into a shouting match with Treasury Secretary Scott Bessent. Bessent was laying out job growth and rising real wages under President Trump. Waters kept saying, "reclaiming my time," and would not let the secretary finish. The exchange ended without Bessent getting to answer the questions Waters asked. Willie Nelson, Washington.
7: Caitlin Clark's first signature Nike basketball shoe almost available to purchase, giving fans a chance to own a pair of sneakers the Indiana Fever star spent more than a year helping develop.
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5: Welcome to Ag Perspectives. I'm Lexi Bates, and today we have an episode of the Future of Agriculture podcast hosted by Tim Hammerich and his guest, Tyler Nide, Bonsai founder and CEO, joining the show to talk about the past, present, and future of farm robotics and what his company has developed in specialty crops and beyond.
16: In recent years, the ag robotics space has seen some highs and some lows. And what has emerged has been a handful of companies that are still showing quite a bit of real promise and validation in the field. And they've developed more than a few hype men out there that I see on social media, especially on platforms like LinkedIn. To be honest, you know, the longer I cover the ag automation, autonomy, robotics space, however you want to categorize it, the more guarded I feel like I am with my own enthusiasm. But I find it extremely valuable to talk to people like today's guest, Tyler Nide of Bonsai Robotics. As you're going to hear, not only does he have a lot of real field validation, but Tyler is very technical himself and very experienced in the startup space, both with Bonsai and with Blue River, where he was before. So Bonsai is doing some really interesting work to thoughtfully and practically bring autonomy into the ag industry and apparently in other outdoor contexts as well. They say they build vision AI first autonomous systems for outdoor equipment. They got their start in specialty crops, which is, as many of you know, very challenging, but not only developed some real traction there, they've started expanding beyond that part of the industry as well. Tyler has worked in ag equipment and robotics really for his entire career so far, after earning his bachelor's at Cal Poly and master's at MIT. He's worked with both a well-established ag equipment company, Orchard Machinery Corporation, or OMC, as many of you will know them as, and he's worked at one of the most successful startups in this space, Blue River Technology, before founding Bonsai. So today, Tyler and I cover a lot of aspects of Bonsai's work and autonomy on the farm more generally. I particularly enjoyed Tyler's thoughts on a transition going on right now that he sees from hardware to software in ag, and the three reasons he believes robotics are just a huge enabler of this transition. So whether you're an ag tech founder or fan or user or potential customer or just casual observer, I think there's some great insights in today's episode, and I'll drop you right in here where Tyler's recalling his career journey that eventually led him to starting Bonsai.
17: After my undergrad, I actually designed tree shakers, the machines that shake the nuts off the tree at Orchard Machinery Corporation, one of our partners. So mechanical, hydraulic design, and then they were outsourcing all their drive-by-wire software, and I got the opportunity to bring it in-house, and that was really my intro to robotics with drive-by-wire machines. And then I joined Blue River after OMC.
16: And so, yeah, in OMC, you know, it's a big name in specialty crops and in tree crops. And so they were able to bring all that in-house, and then you still partnered with them today. And maybe tell us what that partnership looks like, just to give us a sense of what Bonsai does.
17: So what Bonsai historically has done has been building automation and autonomous software for vision-first applications. So we were really keen in on, when I worked at Blue River and John Deere, we were very centric around big open field, large tractors where we could follow a GPS path and detect things and stop, right? If there's an obstacle or something, when we built autonomy. You know, there's issues with some of these traditional systems using LiDAR and stereo vision. If there's dust, if there's debris, if there's different things, right? We get what we call a false positive. And when you look inside an orchard, right? There's dust everywhere, right? We're running on V-sweeps that Flory makes, right? And it's super dusty environment. There's occlusions, there's branches, there's all these things that look like obstacles that you have to go through. So we really built an AI-first autonomous system that could navigate through an orchard with vision, right? So if there's dust, if there's branches, if there's different debris inside the orchard, we can go through it. So how our business historically worked was we would build these systems, would partner with OEMs, and we still do, right? Like OMC and Flory, and we build automated and autonomous solutions. So we have different levels of automation versus autonomy, but we built a autonomous tree shaker, assisted steering Flory V62. But one of our core big products is actually a autonomous orchard tractor that's getting a lot of traction. So it's a OMC AR500 shuttle truck that you unbolt the shuttle truck. The shuttle is what's used to get the nuts out of the field for harvest. So it's around $200,000 purchase just for harvest that turns into a very, very capable autonomous tractor that can do spraying, mowing, and weeding. So that's one of our core projects.
16: I think that's one thing interesting about your approach is you can totally change the equipment probably at a fraction of the cost of what the equipment costed originally. Like you said that, you know, the shuttle's going to cost maybe $200,000 roundabout. What's it cost to turn that into something autonomous?
17: Yeah. So because we're like the core thesis of our autonomy package is low cost, high performing autonomy, and it's just cameras and compute around the solution. So it's not a big cost to the grower and the ROI is there. We have to convert it and add a category two or category three, 3-point and PTO hitch, which is about half the price of the traditional tractor, and then add on the autonomy software. So from a cost perspective, you're getting a payback on year one in pretty much all situations.
16: And the payback in general, is that going to be labor savings or is there more to it than that?
17: So it depends on the application, but a lot of our products, we focused on efficiency gains and not just labor, but also a reduction in CapEx, right? So we really try to find these products where you could couple all three together. The shuttle truck, for example, right? You save half the price of a tractor and then can run it for 2,000, 2,500 hours a year autonomously, right? So you can run it a lot more when you're running it 18, 20 hours a day doing spraying, mowing, and weeding. So we really try to find applications that stack on top of each other. And then we acquired Farm and G about 8 months ago. And with that acquisition, we're really able to go after autonomy first form factors with really good autonomy on it that enable us to do the same thing, reduce CapEx to be about a third the price of the traditional tractor or platform you'd use it for, increase efficiency and reduce labor costs.
16: With something like this, I imagine the technology continues to get better and better and better and better. How do you make sure that that's a competitive advantage for you rather than just like inviting all sorts of competition?
17: Yeah, most definitely. So it's an interesting time, right? Where, you know, at Blue River, I remember when in 2015, the first NVIDIA deep learning chip came out, right? And we had YOLO bounding boxes and it was the most amazing thing ever doing green on green CN spray. And now we're at the point where you could literally deploy an AI model with no code from what you perceive in your environment to a perfect 3D world. So I think we're at a really interesting point where data is kind of the kingmaker in this space right now. And, you know, one thing we've always been super keen on is huge amounts of data, of the whole machine data, of every interaction the human makes with the machine. We have 50 million samples of MCAPs, which are a robotics term for like all the data in one thing that we're training these big models on. So what we're able to do with that is instead of writing lines and lines and lines of deterministic code for one specific application, like blast spraying an orchard, we have no code from the camera images input to a scaled 3D world output. So we can go into a strawberry field, an open, you know, corn, cotton or soy field, an almond field, a macadamia nut field, and have no code and deploy this AI model that works and perceives as good as a human without LiDAR, without stereo vision. So that's, I think, the big thing that we're really keen in and excited about is being able to go across the TAM to all these diverse applications with no changes to the AI system. Hmm.
16: Is that where the next frontier is in terms of training the model? A lot of times I'll hear like that, like we have all this data, we can train the models to be better. And I often find myself wondering, like, how much better does a model need to be? Or is it just to kind of reach new use cases?
17: Yeah, so I think historically so much of robotics and agriculture have been like a deterministic case where we have a 2D, you know, segmentation map or model, right? Where we detect things in an image like, hey, this is a tree, this is an obstacle, this is a human. And that's all in 2D, right? And then we have some way to convert it to 3D space to actually navigate, whether it's a LiDAR or stereo vision depth maps. The struggle with those sensors is if there's dust, if there's debris, right? We're perceiving in 3D. What we can do now is just start in 3D, right? Like a human doesn't look at an obstacle and be like, oh, this is a 2D image. And then I need to create the 3D world. We have an AI model on our head that says like has all these associated priors to this model. So we know roughly where it is and what it can be, right? So that's what we're able to do now. And I think that's the big advantage. A lot of ag is all written on historic deterministic stacks that can do one thing. And then you write hundreds of thousands of lines of code to do more. And now we don't have to do it, which is pretty crazy.
16: That's really cool. And so is the vision for the company to kind of continue to partner with these OEMs and just kind of bring this technology to more agricultural use cases, or kind of help us understand where all this leads?
17: Completely. So my big thesis on this topic is there's a transition going on right now from hardware to software and ag. It's been happening for a while, but robotics are a huge enabler for this. And there's three key aspects to it. We need to be able to control machines from a user interface, whether it's a computer, a phone, and get all the data on that interface to be able to make actions instead of the cab of a tractor, right? Or some other outdoor machine. We need to be able to retrofit existing form factors. Tractors aren't just going to disappear overnight or disappear in 10 years, right? Horsepower is required to move dirt. And there's so many applications where we can put autonomy on these existing form factors and make things better, right? Have a bigger ROI. But then the third piece is really with autonomy, we can start designing form factors around autonomy versus around the human. And there's specific applications, not everything, right? But where you could have a huge saving, like a huge ROI, because you're reducing CapEx, you're reducing labor, and you're increasing efficiencies. So we definitely want one ecosystem where all that data feeds to one central location, but kind of a combined world where a citrus grower, right, can run a tractor doing a blast spray operation, but also have, you know, one of the little UGV Amiga robots we build doing harvest assist picking. And all that data is in one place, and all the agronomic data can come back to one place too.
5: 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More ag perspectives after this.

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1: I'm meteorologist Ryan Martin with a look at your 550 KFRM planning forecast. It is Thursday. It is September the 17th. Here's what's going on as we take a look at action across the nation's midsection. Similar setup to what we've talked about over the course of the past week or so. We continue to see a significant moisture trying to move through parts of the Great Plains. Here for today, we're seeing a fairly significant plume of moisture coming up out of the Four Corners region across central western Colorado into eastern Wyoming. And this is going to blow up over parts of western Nebraska tonight, right on up into South Dakota. We're going to be seeing some strong to severe weather there, heavy rains in western Nebraska. And then this thing settles in tomorrow over South Dakota, moving up into Minnesota and northern Iowa. That means the arc of this system is going to be well north. So I think southern Nebraska, especially southeast Nebraska, Kansas, Oklahoma, the rest of the region here sees nothing. This is mostly an eastern, northeastern Colorado, western Nebraska story tonight. Now after this, we see another round of moisture coming out of that Four Corners region up through Colorado in the Front Range again. This time though, tomorrow night into Saturday, it doesn't arc as far north, so we see scattered showers and thunderstorms coming out of northeast Colorado, across northwest Kansas, and the southern part of Nebraska. And this settles down through parts of Nebraska and into northern Kansas through the weekend, off and on. I think we're going to be looking at scattered showers in some part of the central plains almost at any point in time through the entire weekend, all day Saturday and all day Sunday. By the time we get to early Monday morning, the focal point of most of this energy is going to be farther east over parts of Missouri, Iowa, so on and so forth, but there may be a lingering tail here back in Kansas and Nebraska for not just Monday afternoon, but probably early Tuesday morning. The rest of next week is going to try and calm down, but have a little bit of trouble doing that right away for Wednesday and Thursday. I think we end up with one more well-organized front trying to move out of the Intermountain West through the Great Plains. But the reason why I think it's one more is I'm starting to see significant high pressure build behind it. So if you look at next Wednesday night, Thursday, we may end up with a front running all the way from northern Minnesota back down into southern parts of New Mexico, moving through the Great Plains. So yes, it's rain for everyone, but what I'm also seeing is this starting to try and cut off that monsoonal moisture flow that's been coming up from the south into the Four Corners region. So I guess if you get what I'm saying here, I feel like that front next week, Wednesday night, Thursday, is going to be what opens the door to a drier window. I'm keeping us precipitation free from next to Friday afternoon, right on through the weekend and through the 28th, Monday the 28th, before we see a little bit more warm air come in and a little more instability for close to the turn of the month. I'm meteorologist Ryan Martin.
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4: The driver in the car is late for work, goes on past way too fast. 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
3: Obey school bus stop arms. 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
4: 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What will you do when you see the sign? S-T-O-P, stop, stop!
3: Brought to you by the Kansas Highway Patrol.

0: Welcome back to Ag Perspectives. Let's continue this Future of Agriculture podcast, hosted by Tim Himmerich and his guest, Tyler Nyday, the founder and CEO of Bonsai Robotics.
1: And I totally see the need for all three of those. I'm curious, from a business owner standpoint, I think probably there's been startups that have been really good at raising money on the third one, you know, designing new form factors, but maybe not so great at sustaining business with that. How do you balance the three from a, hey, we've got to actually grow a business here that can last?
2: Yeah. So we're pretty excited from a business perspective. Last year was our first year of sales and we exceeded our expectations. We've now sold 70 of our OEM retrofit machines. We're looking to, you know, do more than double that this year, which is really exciting from our perspective. And these are like big 200 horsepower machines. So that business is scaling and growing really quickly. The Amiga product line, you know, we've crossed over 250 of the units sold and we're coming out with three new platforms. So we really are coming at it from different aspects of specialty. I think the Amiga product line is a smaller robot that has a cap. And kind of continuing, the reason we're able to do all this with the same AI model and not a lot of code changes is because our approach to this big foundation model where we don't have code between the AI system input and the 3D world output. So we're continuing both aspects of the business because a grower will need both. And we built the app to be built around autonomy. Like we needed a control interface to run it, but growers started asking to put tracking and tracking the trees per minute or the speed or where the machine is on some of their non-autonomous units. So we've been able to enable that as well because it was a kind of carry-on feature because we already had it all built for the autonomy stack. You got to be able to run your operation and get that data in one place, whether it's autonomous machines, manual machines, or little UGVs from our perspective.
1: And the 70 units, the OEM kind of retrofits, is that mostly the shuttle trucks or something else?
2: Well, it's a combination of the AR500 specialty tractors doing blast spraying and flashing, so spraying and mowing. And then we have vision-assisted steering units on Flory V62 sweepers. So it's a machine that creates the most amount of dust. It's about 18 feet wide with a very tight tolerance running through an orchard. And it keeps the machine centered and enables you to go faster to do harvest on that. And then we have some autonomous tree shakers, supervised autonomous tree shakers out there, all running the same model.
1: All that stuff is cool. I think almonds are just an incredible crop. Just the almond harvest shaking, windrowing, harvesting part of almonds to be really interesting. But all that aside, what's Amiga? So if somebody's listening to this and never heard of Amiga, what exactly is that?
2: The Amiga is a product that we acquired a startup, Farm and G, that Farm and G was building. So they make hybrid electric and electric form factors, ranging from 2 horsepower to about 15 horsepower. And what we're doing with these products is really enabling growers to, you know, have assisted towing solutions where we can autonomously navigate and tow things from A to B. We can do specific jobs, right? So some of our core products this year are around spraying. We have vineyard weed it solutions on these machines where we can get in for, you know, a fraction of the price of the tractor and implement and electrically do weeding on vineyards. And then the other one is our bigger platform called the Max. So there's three platforms. There's the Amiga Flex, the Trax, and the Max. And the Max is a new hybrid electric form factor where we're drastically reducing the cost of the equipment, but also enabling new ways of running. So we're coming out with a vineyard apple sprayer unit on those and a strawberry sprayer this year for these applications to kind of come out the other end of specialty that we're not in.
1: And then I think you mentioned earlier that, you know, you've traditionally been in these specialty crops, but are now looking at more, you know, expanding beyond that. Can you talk about what that looks like from Bonsai?
2: Yeah, most definitely. So with the Amiga platforms, we had to build open field planning capabilities for mowing and whatnot. You know, specialty is definitely our core focus, but we are exploring some other options that Amigas can run in doing specific tasks, you know, where less horsepower and long run times make sense. I can't really go into exactly what we're planning to do and what we're doing there, but we are looking into the features to enable some of these other applications and also have quite a few projects kicked off where people have kind of came to us wanting Amigas outside of agriculture, which is also exciting.
1: Oh, interesting. Okay. And what are you hearing from farmers that get you excited about the future of the company? I think sometimes the autonomous ag industry sort of falls into this, just like labor's expensive, farmers need us. And then you go out and talk to farmers at, you know, Fear USA or somewhere else, and it just seems like the problems are maybe more nuanced than that. Yes, labor is a problem, but maybe the issues that are causing them to actually think about things differently are more nuanced. You know, what do you hear from customers that get you excited about what you're building?
2: Yeah, I was just pulling up because we got some customer feedback last night from an Australia grower. And what was really unique, this is, I'm not going to say who the grower is, but it's a large corporate entity in Australia. And they just reordered a bunch of the OMC AR500s. They actually refer to all the units as employees. So this one's named Arnie. And it's like the best employee they've ever had. He just had completed a 24-hour spray with these units and didn't stop spraying for 24 hours and completed the whole farm, averaging 2.8 hectares per hour. So the fact like that the big tractors are getting names, like the Amigas are the friendly helper, right? It's the machine in the field. But like the fact that you're actually calling some of these big tractors names in a positive manner, because how they're the job they're doing and how well they're doing it is kind of everything to me. But I think repeat orders and increasing fleet sizes are everything to these growers. And specifically, Bonsai has been around for just over 3 years. Last year was our first year. And every grower we've sold the core autonomy stacks to is reordering right now. That's the biggest tell. So,
1: and what have you learned? And maybe the question is just off base to begin with, but you've been in this industry a long time. What have you observed from a readiness standpoint of a prospect? So I'm a farmer. I'm looking at this. I'm not sure if this is right for me. Are there certain things that you're looking for that are like, oh no, you're ready for this, versus like, hey, I'm going to try to buy this and just treat it like any other piece of equipment that I bought before?
2: Yeah, no, completely. Great point. And you got to think, right? A farmer gets what, 40, 50 chances in their lifetime to perfect their crop, which is wild. And if you take one big swing or one big bet on a new expensive implement, or imagine you buy a $1.2 million combine that doesn't work, it could ruin the farm, right? And unfortunately, specifically in California, there has been quite a few autonomous solutions that have been deployed that have not delivered to what they're promised. You know, I think the key piece to successfully deploying autonomy on these farms is that, A, is the farm set up for it? And does it actually make sense from an ROI perspective, right? Is it big enough ultimately to go run these 24/7 and not have to cross public roads? But also, right, like the other big thing is just the want from the people who are going to run it, right? Do they want it? Because like farmers, employees, you could say whatever, but if they want it and are interested in it, they're going to find a way to, you know, make it work, especially in the early days. Whereas if they're opposed to it, right, especially if the product is good, there could be challenges there. So that's a big, like making sure it's coming from the bottom up and not top down is a pretty good feature. Like the bottom up has to want it to make it successful, even if it's a perfect product.
1: And I'm always curious when I talk to, you know, founders of hardware heavy businesses like yours, what are the bottlenecks to scale? I mean, assuming 2026 is the year that every farmer wants to go deeper into autonomy, what's it take to scale Bonsai?
2: Yeah. So on the OEM front, right, like building the processes inside these OEMs that not only have these tried and trusted relationships with these growers, but know how to build, support the customer, right? Like one of the things why we started with these OEMs was because their relationships with growers, they could get us in, but also their support, right? Support is just as important as the product. If a diesel motor fails in the middle of harvest, right? Like, you got to be able to swap it in 24 hours. And right in the early days of Bonsai, well, we still don't have the capabilities to do that in the middle of Australia. So like having that channel side of things is going to be a key piece to scaling, most definitely. On the robot side of things, one thing that's really unique about electric form factors and even the hybrid electric platforms is when something goes wrong, it is a much simpler system to debug. We have all the tools and checks and balances put in place to know, hey, this left wheel motor failed, or this harness has an issue, right? It's such a simpler system. It's scarier, right? Because we're going from, you know, transmissions and gearboxes and hydraulics, which when a hydraulic system fails, it's pretty easy to debug. There's oil usually squirting out somewhere, to like sometimes high voltage electric systems that could shock you. But it is a lot easier to debug and keep uptime going with electrically. The bottleneck to scaling, right, is producing a lot of smaller robots and then distributing them and supporting them, definitely on that front.
1: And that was new after the FarmNG acquisition, that was something you had to kind of worry about. Is that right?
2: Correct. Yes. We started as a, you know, autonomy software only company and then added in the small UGV robots with FarmNG. So it's a new thing.
1: Were you actively looking for an acquisition in that arena? Or I'm curious what the conversation looked like to the board of like, here's why we should do this.
2: So I always had the thesis that one day we should design platforms around autonomy and not around humans. And I thought that FarmNG had done the best job at doing that with modular configurable platforms that autonomy could work on. They had spent a lot of time on the hardware side of it, and we had spent a lot of time on the software side of it. So it was kind of a nice fitting piece. So we put all our Bonsai Core autonomy software and app and planners. And so I always had the thesis that one day we should design platforms around autonomy and not around humans. And I thought that FarmNG had done the best job at doing that with modular configurable platforms that autonomy could work on. They had spent a lot of time on the hardware side of it, and we had spent a lot of time on the software side of it. So it was kind of a

0: And as you look forward here, I know you kind of already shared some of your vision of where all this is going. What do you see as sort of the next leap forward? And I don't know from your perspective if what's going on in AI has been like a tailwind for what you're doing at Bonsai in the last 3 years, or if it's kind of independent, you know, sort of independent of that. But what do you see as the next big kind of leap forward, either technologically or more market driven?
1: Yeah, so I think on the technology side first, right? The folks that have these big data sets and know how to train these new models are going to be able to scale and deal with interventions and work amazingly. It's going to be absolutely huge on that front. So I'm very, very excited for this chapter and actually applying it. Like, I don't want to apply it to a humanoid in a field picking almonds. Like, I want to apply it to form factors designed around autonomy. And I think just getting autonomous stacks to a diverse fleet of machines is now possible. Then, like, picking one specific use case and drilling down and writing all these codes, like, we're going to be able to go horizontally much, much quicker. I do think on that front, like, we are entering a new world where we can have dexterity inside agriculture. Like, it was very hard to write code to pick a strawberry or an orange or actually do what these humans are doing in 3D space. I think we're at a point where this stuff is becoming possible and is going to be huge as well. And there's new way to approach it from a technology standpoint.
2: 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This has been an episode of the Future of Agriculture podcast. I'm Lexi Bates reporting for KFRM. Have a great day.

0: Happy Thursday, everyone. I'm Chad Wolf with your Northwest Kansas update on 550 KFRM. Hope you're having a great day so far. A lot to talk about today, especially on the Northwest Kansas volleyball front. We'll get to that here in just a second. First, warmer today in Northwest Kansas. Could see some fog to start the day, especially north of Highway 36. So keep that in mind if you have plans to travel through the area. Some chances of rain in Northwest Kansas beginning tonight. Likely chances this upcoming weekend. Precip forecast calling for almost an inch of precipitation clear through Northwest Kansas here the next several days. Even likely chances. Seen one forecast with 100% chance of rain upcoming on Saturday night. Of course, Northwest Kansans still pretty skeptical given the fact that we've had really good chances of rain here over the last 7 to 10 days that have pretty much failed to deliver much of anything at all. We'll see if this next round of chances delivers much of anything. But Northwest Kansans pretty skeptical. Can't rule out some severe weather, especially upcoming tomorrow night in Northwest Kansas with that activity. Hazardous weather outlook out from the National Weather Service in Goodland, saying that we could see some hail up to an inch in diameter, some wind gusts up to 65 miles an hour, maybe even the potential for flash flooding again with tomorrow night's activity. We'll have more details on that upcoming on tomorrow's report. Again, warm today, back into the 90s today, 90s it looks like tomorrow, cooling off this weekend, lower 80s on Saturday, just 70s it looks like on Sunday. 70s kind of continue for temperatures into the first part of next week. We'll also continue to have those chances of rain coming back next week as well. Other Northwest Kansas news, Northwest Kansas sports front, college volleyball last night, Colby Community College making quick work of Seward in the community building last night in college volleyball, 3-0 over the Lady Saints. High school volleyball yesterday, Kansas Volleyball Association out with this week's high school volleyball rankings of local and regional interest. Oakley number 7 in the state in Class 2A, back from number 4, 1A Division 1 rankings of local interest. Decatur Community number 7 in the state. Quinter number 8 this week, 1A Division 2 rankings. Shilin number 5, Dighton number 10. High school volleyball tonight, Colby will and McCook, Nebraska will be at Hoxie. That's news today. Have a great day. For your KFRM News, the voice of the Plains, I'm Chad Wolf.
1: If it happens in agriculture, it happens here.

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1: Hi, this is Kyle Bauer. I get to visit with Grant Meinhardt today. He, of course, is vice president with CanEquip. We visited with Brendan the other day, and they have a huge presence at the state fair. 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
2: I am, Kyle. Thank you for the time and the interview. What a great weekend and a great time to be at the State Fair. Always a pleasure to be at the State Fair. We have a great presence with JCB, with New Holland and Case. We have a huge merch tent with New Holland, Case, JCB, apparel, toys. The team has done a great job of putting everything together.
1: Well, I'd understood that you probably can't see that much merchandise at any one of your stores because it's kind of brought in from all the stores.
2: That's correct, Kyle. We have JCB skid loaders that we don't have any on the lots anymore. They're all at the State Fair. That's the same way with merch and those type of things. A lot of stuff at the State Fair so that we can get in front of everybody and show them what we can offer.
1: Truly, the JCB skid steers are significantly different than other skid steers that are on the market.
2: They are, Kyle. It's a different product in the market, which is a lot of fun to sell. It has a side entry, a single arm. The arm is lifetime warranted, is what they say, for the first customer. So we've just had a fun time selling that, just a different product. It's easier for people to get in and out of, and it's a fun product to sell. They actually offer the extend a boom, so they extend out. It gets you up to 13.2 as far as lift height, which is an industry leader as far as that goes. And they just introduced the 4TS, which is 109 horsepower, and we've got it at the fair. It was a real trick to get it there because they're such in demand that that one is pre-sold, but at least people can go and see it. And it's we're really excited to have it there at the fair.
1: For someone that has not sat in a side door entry skid steer, you don't realize how much different it is and how much easier it is to get in. You don't have these issues of, well, if I get a bale on the front, how do I get it down low enough that I can get in and out of the front door? It's slick. It's hard to get in. It's hard to get out. It's dangerous. I mean, it's a completely different game changer.
2: It really is. And I probably downplayed it when we took on the line because the telehandler and the wheel loader are just such a great product. I probably downplayed the skid loader, and it's probably been one of our number two items to sell just because of the side entry and being able to get in and out of it easy. They say that they're the safest skid loader on the market, and I question that. What does that mean? Well, that counts in slips and falls, getting in and out, anything that's recorded as far as a injury on a skid loader, and super proud to sell a product like that. Built in Savannah, Georgia, so it's a U.S. product, and it's just been a fun product to sell because it's different in the market.
1: Well, and other JCB products you have at the fair, what do you have there besides skid steers?
2: Yeah, so we got the 1CXT, which is a mini backhoe that has skid loader quick attach, and then it's got a extend a hoe on the back, and it's a unique product. We've got the Fast Track there, which is the fastest tractor on the market, 43 miles an hour. We were named one of the top three in the world as far as sales. It's been a great product for us, fun to sell, and different in the market as well. They just released their 6000 series, which we hope to see next year at the fair, which will be another game changer in the market. So really proud to represent all the brands, the best brands in the market, which are, you know, New Holland, Case, and JCB.
1: That is Grant Meinhardt. He's the JCB sales manager for CanEquip, and of course, he's vice president of CanEquip as well. They are just east of Lake Talbert. They've been there for a number of years. See them at the state fair or many of their locations around the state of Kansas.
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0: You're tuned in to Agriculture Today, and we start our Thursday show discussing winter canola planting with K-State canola breeder Mike Staum. Mike, thanks for joining us today.
1: Thanks, Shelby.
0: Mike, when we're thinking about winter canola planting, when is really the ideal time to be getting in the field?
1: Well, Shelby, here we are already in the middle of September, and so right now we're really at that peak opportunity to get in the field and get the crop planted. However, as everybody's aware, we really haven't had the right conditions to plant canola for the first half of the month, and we're crossing our fingers now that we catch some rain with this current system, and that will enable producers to plant canola.
0: And what makes the right conditions for that winter canola planting?
1: Really, it comes down to soil moisture, because canola is a plant that we want to seed into adequate moisture, and so it will emerge and start growing and not, you know, sit in the soil for weeks on end, because as we all know, that top growth and root growth of canola is very beneficial for overwintering. So as we plant that crop, we want it in good soil moisture so that those plants, those seeds will go ahead and germinate, and those plants will emerge and get the crop off to a good start. So we just really haven't had ideal soil moisture conditions up to this week when we're seeing some rain chances across the state. And so if we can catch some of this rainfall throughout this system, I think we'll have a much better opportunity to plant the crop.
0: And thinking of those seeds, variety selection, and what are some different factors for growers to take into consideration?
1: Yeah, that's an important question, because we're starting to see more and more canola varieties available all the time. And with that, we're seeing new characteristics and traits with these new varieties. And so, you know, when I'm talking to growers, the first thing I really ask them is, you know, do you want to grow an open pollinated variety or a hybrid variety? And as I've talked, you know, previously in our interviews, there are differences between open pollinated and hybrid varieties. You know, typically your hybrid varieties are the ones that are more advanced. You're taking advantage of hybrid vigor, obviously, since it is a hybrid. So we're talking about potentially higher yield potential, higher oil contents in those varieties. Also, with a hybrid, you have a little larger seed size that can help with metering of that seed at planting time. And so typically your hybrids are a bit more vigorous as they come out of the soil. And so those are things that we definitely want to consider. And then with the open pollinated varieties, you know, we still have important traits in those as well, particularly the Roundup Ready or glyphosate resistance trait that really resides currently in the open pollinated varieties. And so if a grower is having, you know, problems with troublesome broadleaf weeds and they're trying to control those in winter canola, then our best bet for doing that is selecting a Roundup Ready variety. And so producer in that case would probably lean towards an open pollinated variety. Now, we are seeing on the horizon here in fall of 2027, there will be new Roundup Ready hybrids available. And that's, you know, something we haven't really had for a long time. And so now we have more things to consider in fall of 2027 when we're talking about, okay, what kind of Roundup Ready variety do we want to grow? Do we want to grow an open pollinated, or do we want to grow a hybrid? With some of these newer hybrids, as I said, there are a multitude of traits, but I'd say the one that producers are probably most interested in currently is pod shatter resistance. And that right now typically resides in some of the hybrids. And so, yeah, just a lot of different things to consider now with winter canola, things that we, you know, we didn't have 10, 20 years ago that farmers need to be aware of.
0: What are your recommendations then when it comes to seeding rate and seeding depth and things like that?
1: Also very important questions, because we also have to consider, in addition to seeding rate, what our row widths are, or our row spacing, because that'll kind of dictate how low or how high of a seeding rate that you need. Obviously, if you move to a wider row spacing, you're putting more seeds into those rows, and so you want to back off seeding rates. As your row spacings get wider. So as they go out to 30 inch rows, you want to back that seating rate down, because if you have a high seating rate and a wide row spacing, you'll have too many plants competing against each other in those rows, and you won't have those nice, strong, robust plants going through the winter. So first thing to consider is, okay, what's that row spacing going to be? And with canola, it's really amazing. You can plant the crop anywhere from 7.5 inch row spacing up to 30 inch row spacings. So consider what that row spacing is, and then think about that variety again. Typically, we're going to plant your open pollinated varieties at a little bit higher seeding rate than what you would typically a hybrid. So when we talk about open pollinated varieties, you know, we're thinking about 350,000 to 500,000 seeds per acre. And so there's really kind of a sweet spot in there that, you know, we think in that range, you'll have, you know, the best opportunity for high yield with an open pollinated variety. You know, when we're thinking about hybrids, again, we're thinking about more vigorous plants expressing hybrid vigor. You know, then we're maybe even thinking about dropping that rate even a little bit more. So for a hybrid, I typically recommend, you know, 250,000 to 300,000 seeds per acre planted. So now, you know, we think about, okay, so that's kind of our typical seeding rate for those two types of varieties. Now, as you push that row spacing, say, out to 30-inch rows and you're picking a hybrid, then I would even consider dropping that seeding rate down from about 150,000 to 250,000 seeds per acre. Again, because you're putting more seeds in the row, they're competing with each other. You want to really space those plants out so we can get those nice, robust plants so that they'll overwinter.
0: When growers are going to the field, are there different considerations that also need to be taken into account if they are a no-till operation versus an operation that does do tillage?
1: Yes, and really the primary factor with no-till seeding that we have to consider is management of the previous crop's residue. So typically when we're planting canola in the fall, we're following wheat, not always, but let's just talk about wheat because we know that residue is available. You've had that opportunity for soil moisture recharge, you know, going into the fall. But with wheat residue, we really need to move the residue out of the seed row if we're no-till seeding. What we've shown in the research that we've done at Kansas State is that if you don't move that residue out of the seed row, canola is very sensitive to light and where it establishes what we call the rosette or the crown of the plant after it emerges from the soil. So say, for instance, you go into a no-till field with minimal disturbance of that residue and you have a thick residue layer on the soil surface, that plant is going to emerge and then it's going to, cotyledons are going to snake its way through that residue until it finds light. And when it finds light, that's when it's going to establish its crown or the rosette. And so if that little plant has snaked through the residue and you have an elongation of what we call the hypocotyl of the plant, that plant then is more exposed to cold temperatures over the winter because the crown will not be established at the soil surface. It'll be established on top of the residue. And so you have a microclimate effect from that residue that causes those temperatures to be even colder, which can lead to potential winter kill. So if you can move the residue out of the seed row and create just a small bare strip of soil to where that plant can establish its crown on the soil surface, you'll dramatically improve winter survival by doing that. And so there are ways that growers can move the residue, and probably the most popular way is for a grower to use a row crop planter with a trash whipper where they can move that residue out of the way. And more than likely, they'd be seeding in 30-inch rows then. But it's a great way to preserve that residue, but create that micro environment that winter canola will be able to thrive in.
0: Mike, any other things for winter canola growers to be keeping in mind when it does come to planting?
1: Yeah, we want to be in the field now. If we're going to plant the crop, it's really the opportune window for getting the crop seeded so that, again, it will excel and survive the winter and then be productive throughout the spring. So, you know, these last couple of weeks of September that we're entering are really kind of the critical period for canola planting. And as I said, thankful that the weather systems have changed and there's an opportunity to get some moisture so that we have more canola planted this fall.
0: Mike, I appreciate you taking the time to join us today.
1: Thank you so much, Shelby.
0: That was Kansas State University canola breeder Mike Staum. There are a couple of e-update articles on this topic, which I will link in today's show notes on agtoday.net. We're cutting to a short break now on Agriculture Today, but stick around because we have more for you up ahead.
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3: 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What are the kind of bargaining with God? 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And that's where counseling can be of help. And then to integrate the pain and loss into your story. It's part of life. It is part of our story now. It's not who I am, but it's part of how God is shaping me, to integrate that. And then to make meaning. The fifth is really significant. How will I make meaning of this?
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5: Now time for weather update on KFRM. In Nebraska tonight, partly to mostly cloudy with a chance for showers and storms. Lows in the upper 60s to around 70. On Friday, blend of clouds and sun with highs in the upper 80s to around 90. In Oklahoma tonight, mainly clear and quiet with lows in the upper 60s to around 70. And on Friday, mostly sunny skies expected with highs in the mid-90s to around 100. In Kansas tonight, clear to partly cloudy with lows in the upper 60s to around 70. On Friday, mainly sunny skies with highs of around 90 across the state. And that's been a look at the weather on KFRM.
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8: Meeting a need from consumers. Hello, I'm Megan Grebner with Healthy Living on Brownfield. A Western Kentucky farmer says his journey into ancient grains on their operation came from an increase in demand. Adam Barnes says they raise heirloom and ancient grains on their Salem, Kentucky farm.
9: Consumers wanted that more. I want to know where my food comes from. I want it a certain way. And realistically, we can do that. Everybody has to realize if you want all of these things, you need to be willing to pay for these things. So there's different ways to market it. But the ancient grains was a unique thing. It's a flavor profile. So a lot of people are buying it for a fun experience. Some people are buying it for a health experience. Some people that have gluten intolerance can actually make real bread that doesn't taste like cardboard. and do it.
8: He tells Brownfield the local food movement has provided benefits to consumers, but it's helping farmers as well.
9: There are avenues to mitigate some risk on both sides and move forward with it. The choke points is if we have a local food movement where we buy and sell local, that's really going to give a little more independence to our farmers. And that's the way we saw it. It was just a little more independence, a little more control. Instead of us being a price taker, we get to set our price a little bit.
8: I'm Megan Grebner with Healthy Living on Brownfield.
10: It's time for the Downing Report. Here's Rocky Downing.
11: There are at least a few old school toys that are still lasting today. One of those turned 70 this week. Play-Doh went on sale to the general public this week, 1956. Now, the product was first manufactured in Cincinnati, Ohio as a wallpaper cleaner in the 1930s. It was saved from obscurity after World War II when a nursery school teacher, Kay Zufall, realized children love using the wallpaper cleaner as an art material. The product was almost named Rainbow Modeling Compound, but she and her husband suggested Play-Doh instead, and it stuck. Hasbro successfully registered the trademark for Play-Doh's distinctive scent in 2018, officially describing it as a sweet, slightly musky, vanilla-like fragrance with overtones of cherry and salted dough. It does have its own unique smell, that's for sure. On its 50th anniversary, a limited edition perfume was made that mimicked the smell of Play-Doh for nostalgic adults. And the mascot Play-Doh Pete wore a beret for over 30 years before it was replaced with a baseball cap, 2000. And he was officially retired, 2003. Though it's primarily made of water, salt, and flour, a petroleum additive gives it a smooth feel, and borax is added to prevent mold from developing. Play-Doh, 70 years old, and I can attest from our grandson Jet, it's still very popular today. Always a request to get out when they visit. Have a terrific Thursday. I'm Rocky Downing.
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13: The job is yours, but only if you sign a paper saying you will not ever sue your employer for a health hazard. Must you sign? That was the hot question in the case of the awful asbestos. I'm Curtis Howard with today's Point of Law. Flavio Ponte was a foreman of a group of six asbestos removal specialists. They were specially trained to take asbestos out of older buildings in a way that was not harmful to themselves or others. They all knew that breathing the fine dust could cause severe damage to lungs in later years, so they wore respirators and special garments when they worked. One day, the agent for a 30-story office building met Flavio. He said, "We hear you're the best people in the asbestos removal business. Would you be interested in doing our buildings?" Flavio knew this would mean a long-time employment at high wages for himself and his men. He said, "Sure, we could start in a week." The agent said, "That's fine. There's just one thing. The owners want you and your workers to sign a waiver of any claims for asbestos exposure except regular workers' compensation." Flavio said, "Let me have a copy of the waiver and I'll see about the signatures." That afternoon he phoned his attorney and got some advice. Next day he saw the agent again. He said, "We agreed to take the job and you said that was fine, but we don't feel we can sign away all our possible rights against the owners." "Not too bad, Flavio," said the agent. "The owners won't take the risk of a claim coming up in maybe 15 or 20 years. We'll have to get someone else." Flavio had his attorney file suit against the building owners. In court, the attorney said, "This waiver says the workers must give up legal rights they have for health injuries they might get on the job. Now, a condition of employment like that is against public policy as well as the laws of our state. Although Flavio and his group take all possible precautions, there is still danger of asbestosis or cancer. The owner's attorney said, "There is no public policy against private, voluntary arrangements of this kind. Flavio's group is skilled. They comply with all government regulations and rules. The owners are simply being cautious and prudent. They have a right to make any reasonable conditions they wish." Who's right? The job is yours, but only if you sign a paper saying you won't ever sue your employer for a health hazard. Must you sign? No, said the California Appeals Court. The law looks with some skepticism at those who attempt to evade their liability for possible wrongdoing. Here, the paper is so broad that it includes the exemption for prohibited acts, negligence, and fraud. This is contrary to public policy or law. The owners have made an illegal condition for employment, and their attempt is void. It's a point of law.
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17: Hello and good afternoon, everyone. This is Bartley Brogan with the USDA Market News Service with your local Kansas elevator grain bids for today, Thursday, September 17th. Starting off, Kansas corn country elevators, northwest part of the state today, 511. Southwest Kansas corn closed the day from 526 to 556. Southern Kansas, 536. Western part of the state, 496 to 521. Central Kansas corn country elevators closed the day at 496. Terminal elevators, Kansas corn also 496, Southern Kansas 487 to 511, Eastern 491, Central 481 to 496, Sorghum country elevators, Northwest Kansas 461 to 466, Southwest Kansas sorghum 446 to 524, Southern Kansas 441, Western 446 to 471, Central 446, Terminal elevators, Kansas sorghum, Southern region 462 to 471, Eastern 471, Central 471 to 476. Moving on to soybeans, country elevators, Northwest Kansas, $12 even. Southwest Kansas, close the day from 1220 to 1230. Southern Kansas, 1230. Western, 1220. Terminal elevators, Northeast Kansas soybeans today, 1280. Southern Kansas, 1255 to 1295. Eastern, 1275. Central, 1270. Mills and processors, Southeast Kansas soybeans, close the day at 1330. Southern Kansas, 1315. Eastern, 1310. Hard red winter wheat, country elevators, northwest and southwest Kansas today range from 715 to 730. Southern Kansas, 715. Western, 720 to 735. Central, 735. Terminal elevators, hard red winter wheat, southern Kansas, 726 to 760. Eastern, 750. Central, 750 to 755. Hard white wheat, country elevators, northwest Kansas today, 715, southwest, 685 to 720, western, 705 to 735, and terminal elevators, southern Kansas, hard white wheat, 760. Moving on to the Nebraska grain report for today, Thursday, September 17th, northeast Nebraska corn, 466, northwest Nebraska, 513 to 556, southwest region, 501 to 521, southern part of the state, 496 to 498, eastern portion, 466 to 486, central, 484 to 501, and southeast Nebraska corn closed the day from 477 to 494. Nebraska sorghum, northwest part of the state today, 431 to 451, southern Nebraska, 471, eastern, 441, central, 456, and southeast Nebraska, 454. Moving on to soybeans, northwest Nebraska day, 1235, southwest part of the state, 1225 to 1255, southern and southeastern regions, 1265 to 1270, eastern, 1266 to 1275, and central Nebraska soybeans close the day from 1255 to 1270. Moving on to hard red winter wheat, northwest Nebraska day, 685 to 722. Southwest Nebraska, 707-740. Southern Nebraska, 738. Central, 725. And Southeast Nebraska hard red winter wheat range from 730 to 737. And those are your daily elevator grand reports in Kansas and Nebraska. Enjoy the rest of your day.
18: This is Brady Womack reporting for the Oklahoma Department of Agriculture and the Federal State Market News Services for your closing cash grain market report for Thursday, September the 17th. Antrim Gulfway bid is down 5 at 894.5. The December Kansas City futures bid is 794.5. The basis for the golf bid is a dollar over the December Kansas City futures bid. March Kansas City wheat is down 5.25 at 807. State elevators were 5 lower in a range of 669 to 749 per bushel. Those individual elevator bids beginning with and with western part of the state, with Buffalo at 729, Cherokee 739, Hooker 724, Key 717, Shattuck 724. North Central Oklahoma, Alva at 734, Manchester 729, Perry 716, Ponca City 734. In the southwestern part of the state, El Dorado at 714, Frederick and Holbert both at 719, Lawton 739, Temple 749. South Central Davis 669. In the western part of the state, Clinton and Weatherford both at 724, Gary, Okina, Watonga, all three at 734. In the central part of the state, Banner, El Reno, Okarchi, all three at 734. Stillwater, 716. And in the markets across the state to close on Thursday, September the 17th, Milo bids from state elevator were reported 4 lower in a range of 440 to 470 per bushel. Soybean bids in Oklahoma quoted 1 lower in a range of 1220 to 1247 per bushel. Corn across the state was quoted 4 lower in a range of 495 to 575 per bushel. At the Chicago Board of Trades, corn futures for December is down 3.75 at 5.30.5. March corn is down 4.25 at 5.44.5. Soybean futures for November is down 3/4 at 13.19.75. January soybeans is down 1/4 at 13.37. Cotton bid grade 41, leaf 4, staple 34, cotton southwestern Oklahoma averaged 74.67 per pound. That does conclude our cash grain market report. And this is Brady Womack reporting for the Oklahoma Department of Agriculture and the Federal State Marketing Services.
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20: This is Kim Fritzmeyer with your Central Kansas report on KFRM. Students pursuing careers in the beef industry are encouraged to apply for the 2027 CME Group Beef Industry Scholarship through the National Cattlemen's Foundation. 10 scholarships worth $1,500 each will be awarded. Introduced in 1989 and sponsored by the CME Group, the scholarship identifies and encourages students to play a vital role in the future of food production. Students studying education, communication, production, research, or other areas related to the beef industry are eligible to apply. Eligible applicants must be a graduating high school senior or a full-time undergraduate student enrolled at a 2 or 4 year institution. The application process includes submitting a 1-page letter expressing career goals related to the beef industry, a 750-word essay describing an issue in the beef industry and offering solutions to the problem, as well as 2 letters of recommendation. The applicant or a family member must be a member of the National Cattlemen's Beef Association. The application deadline is October the 9th. For more information, go to the website www.nationalcattlemensfoundation.org. Scholarship recipients will be recognized during CattleCon 2027, February 2nd through the 4th in Nashville, Tennessee. The Kansas Department of Agriculture now is accepting applications for the fiscal year 2027 Crop and Livestock Research Grant Program. The program supports research efforts aimed at promoting water conservation and agricultural productivity in coordination with the state water plan, with a special emphasis on regions supplied by the High Plains Aquifer. Areas of particular interest include improving the performance and marketability of drought-tolerant crops, improving farmers' ability to reduce input requirements, increase effectiveness, and reduce nutrient runoff, and innovations in agriculture technology, livestock feed and forage, water efficiency, and crop science that reduce water use and improve water quality and drought resilience. Funding for the 2027 Crop and Livestock Research Grant program is $450,000. Applicants may request up to $100,000 per project, which can be up to 3 years in duration. This is a competitive reimbursement-based grant program. Applications are due no later than 5 p.m. on October 23rd. For more information, download the request for applications document at www.agriculture.ks.gov/grants. Hutchinson Community College has received a $100,000 grant aimed at expanding registered apprenticeship opportunities and developing the workforce in rural Kansas. The funding comes through the RAISE grant program from the Kansas Office of Registered Apprenticeship and will support Hutch Community College's efforts to connect workers with employers offering on-the-job training in high-demand occupations. Hutch Community College currently supports 51 active apprentices. College officials said that the new funding will allow the program to add 12 additional rural apprentices while creating additional pathways to well-paying careers in the region. Registered apprenticeships allow participants to earn a paycheck while receiving structured, work-based training and developing skills needed for specific occupations. The model also gives employers an opportunity to train workers for positions that can be difficult to fill. The grant is supported through the Kansas Department of Commerce as part of the state's effort to expand registered apprenticeship programs. Businesses and individuals interested in apprenticeship opportunities can contact the Hutchinson Community College Business and Industry Institute for more information. This has been Kim Fritzmeyer with your Central Kansas Report on KFRM 550 AM, the voice of the Plains.
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21: Agriculture is number one on the minds of most folks in northwestern Oklahoma. 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
23: In a news drop, a drop of business, a drop of news. Wall Street did not like what it heard from the Federal Reserve on Wednesday. The Fed raised interest rates by a quarter point, its first increase since 2023, putting the Fed funds target rate at 3.75 to 4%. And the Fed signaled another rate hike could be coming before the end of this year as it continues fighting stubborn inflation. Fed policymakers now expect inflation to finish this year at 3.7% and don't see it returning to their 2% target until the year 2029. That means borrowing costs could remain higher for longer, affecting credit cards, auto loans, businesses borrowing money, and eventually your mortgages. Stocks initially held up after the news, but eventually they turned down. Here's a look at the Wall Street markets on Wednesday. The Dow down 631 points, the S&P lost 34, and the Nasdaq slipped just 3 points. Consumers may complain about inflation, but they're still shopping. Retail sales jumped a much stronger than expected 1.2% in August, according to the Commerce Department. Even taking gasoline stations out of that equation, spending increased 1.1%. Restaurants, electronics, and sporting goods all among the winners in that regard. Amazon is giving hundreds of thousands of workers a raise. Amazon says it is increasing its minimum hourly pay for eligible full-time U.S. workers by $1 to $20 an hour. It comes as Amazon heads into its critical holiday season, when the company typically hires additional workers to handle the surge of those online orders. Amazon has steadily increased warehouse wages as it competes for workers with retailers, delivery companies, and other logistic employers. By the way, we are just now 99 days until Christmas.
0: in Los Angeles, a devastating story for the local news community. A helicopter providing aerial coverage for NBC4 and Telemundo 52 crashed Tuesday night in Chatsworth, killing journalist Elena Moreno and pilot George Marcini, and a person on the ground. The chopper had been covering an earlier Metro bus collision where two people were killed. The FAA and NTSB are investigating. In Washington, the House voted again to try to end America's war with Iran. The chamber passed a War Powers Resolution 220 votes to 204, with every Democrat and seven Republicans voting to limit President Trump's ability to continue military operations without congressional authorization. The nearly seven-month conflict has become increasingly tied to the economy as oil and gasoline prices continue to decline. The Congressional Budget Office estimates the war has cost Americans more than $38 billion, but the measure faces an uncertain future in the Senate and expect President Trump to veto it if it ever gets to his desk. Now to agriculture, and there may finally be some relief for cattle producers. USDA is preparing to reopen a New Mexico port for livestock trade with Mexico sometime next week. It was closed because of the threat from the New World screwworm. Cross-border cattle trade already resumed through Douglas, Arizona in late August. But the danger hasn't disappeared. USDA has confirmed two active screwworm infestations in Texas, one involving a horse and another a dog. Ag Secretary Brooke Rollins says the agency will shut down any trade if necessary. And finally, maybe the future of farming is underwater. California regulators have cleared the way for what could become the largest kelp farm in the United States. Roughly 3 square miles of ocean, about 6 miles off the Southern California coast. At full production, it could grow as much as 6,000 tons of kelp a year. The kelp would then be processed into products for agriculture. Construction could begin in 2027. I'm Jeff Vaughn. That's the Daily News Drop.
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17: Good day, everyone. This is Bartley Brogan with USDA Market News Service with your closing livestock market report for today, Thursday, September 17th. Starting off in Nebraska, negotiated cash head count for the day so far, 11,617 head. Week to date total, 19,429 head. Negotiated grid head count for the day so far, 1,638 head. Week to date total, 3,207 head. So far, early live purchases in Nebraska trading 222 to 223, mostly 223. However, the live is not enough for an adequate market test currently. Last established market test in Nebraska, live purchases last week still mostly 223 to 224. For the dress purchases, today trading steady compared to Wednesday, mostly at the 350 level. Moving on, box beef cutout closings. Choice cutout today, $372.15. This would be down $3.66 for the day. Select cutout closed at $351.88. That would be $2.69 lower for the day, putting the choice select spread at $20.27. There have been 101 loads traded for the day so far, 68 choice, 9 select, 24 trimmings and grindings. Looking at the cutter cow, cutout current value, $332.61. This would be down $1.77 from yesterday's close. With boneless processing beef, there have been 6 loads traded nationally for the day, hiding off all value. From a typical slaughter steer for today was estimated at $15.06 per hundredweight, live down a nickel when compared to last. On livestock slaughter under federal inspection, cattle slaughtered today 107,000. Last week, 109,000. Year ago, 113,000. Week to date total, 420,000. Previous week, day on steers and heifers, 83,000. Cows and bulls, 19,000. Hogs today, 493,000. Last week, also 493,000. Year ago, 475,000. Week to date total, 1,951,000. On the National Daily Pork Report, there have been 278 loads. A carcass is valued at $87.54. This would be up $1.19 from yesterday's close. With the National Daily Direct Hog Report, there were 45 negotiated sales. Due to confidentiality issues, prices are currently not being reported, with the 5-day rolling average dress price at $83.70. Looking at the closes in the futures market, live cattle October settled down 280 at 215.65 today. December live cattle down 395 at 216 and a quarter. February closed down 363 at 217.28. April settled down 363 at 218.65. Feeder cattle futures September settled down 365 at 334.83. October down 528 at 324.38. November settled down 445 at 318.65. January feeder cattle down 435 at 309.75. Lean hogs, October settled up 23 cents at 78.90. December down 35 cents at 69.60. February down 63 at 71.13. And April lean hogs settled down 80 cents at 76.70. For the grains, December corn settled down 3 3/4 at 530.5. March corn down 4 1/4 at 544.5. May settled down 4.5 at 550 3/4. And July settled down 4.5 at 553 1/4. November soybeans settling down 0.75 cents at 1319 3/4. January down 0.25 cents at 1337. May up 0.5 cent at 1345 3/4. May settled up 1 at 1352.5. Kansas City hard red winter wheat December settled down 5 at 794.5. March Kansas City hard red winter wheat settled down 5 1/4 at 807. May down 4 3/4 at 810 3/4. And July settled down 5 3/4 at 801.5. This has been the USDA Market News Service. Have a great rest of your day.
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6: The Kansas Sports Spotlight takes a shine on high school volleyball and a look at the top-ranked teams from the Kansas Volleyball Association for Week 2. We'll start in 1A Division 2. Undefeated Lynn, still ranked number 1 ahead of Axtell, Hanover, Ingalls, Shylin, Maradacine Valley, Argonia, Victoria, Hutch Central Christian, and Dighton. In 1A Division 1, Centralia still leads the way, undefeated, ahead of South Gray, Gossel, Little River, Wabunsee, Burden Central, Decatur Community, Quinter, St. John Hudson, and Bishop Seabury. Your top 10 in 2A volleyball, led by undefeated Ellenwood, then Inman, Rossville, Jeff County North, St. Mary's Colgan, Mound Ridge, Oakley, Mission Valley, TMP Marion, and Medicine Lodge. In 3A, it's Silver Lake number 1, then Hoisington, Beloit, Halstead, Riley County, Heston, Cheney, Royal Valley, Wellsville, and Holcomb. Class 4A finds Bishop Miege ranked number 1, ahead of Hayden, Clay Center, Andale, Eudora, Circle, McPherson, Rose Hill, Paola, and Lewisburg. St. Thomas Aquinas, number 1 ranked in 5A volleyball, then St. James Academy, May South, Bishop Carroll, Lansing, Great Bend, Blue Valley Southwest, Cape and Mount Carmel, Andover, and DeSoto. And the 6A top 10, Blue Valley West, ranked number 1 ahead of Mill Valley, Blue Valley, Lawrence Free State, Garden City, Olathe North, Olathe Northwest, Olathe West, Gardner-Edgerton, and Olathe South. Top-ranked volleyball from the Kansas Volleyball Association for Week 2 in the Kansas Sports Spotlight.
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27: Well, hi once again, everyone. John Avey with this Southwest Kansas update. We're going to check first with the Cocoa Ross precipitation report from early yesterday morning. From that report, Kiowa, an inch 41 in precip, 5.5 southeast of Garfield, 5,500ths. Buckland, half an inch, 5.5 northwest of Mullenville, 4,900ths. Cimarron, 4,800ths, 4 west of Lewis, 4,500ths. Kinsley, 4,300ths precip, 15.5 southeast of Meade, 3,700ths. 3.5 northwest of Albert, 3,600ths. 5.5 southwest of Kingsdown, 3,500ths. 7 southeast of Cimarron, 3,300ths. 15 southwest of Jetmore, 3,200ths. 7 southwest of Hayes and 4.5 north of Montezuma, 3,100ths. 10 south of Overly, 3,000ths in precip. 13 southeast of Ness, 2,800ths. 11.5 southwest of Ness, 2,600ths. 11 southwest of Hayes. 7.5 northwest of Otis. And 2.5 northwest of Larned, each with 1/4 of an inch precip. 12 west of Jetmore, 2,400ths. Also 7.5 northwest of Haviland, 2,400ths in precip. Now the National Weather Service out of Dodge talking about a high today around 94. And now tomorrow also 94 on that high school Friday, but breezy conditions and southerly winds 14 to 20. They say some areas could see gusts up to 30 miles an hour. On Saturday, that high of 93, but a good chance of precip at this time in the forecast Saturday night and Sunday. And according to KSCB Radio, following the announcement on Tuesday that Tad Cullum's trial would be pushed to February 2027, a second defendant has had his trial pushed. Cole Twombly is accused, along with four others, all of the murders of Veronica Butler and Jillian Kelly of Hugoton, but a good chance of precip at this time in a forecast Saturday night and Sunday. And according to KSCB Radio, following the announcement on Tuesday that Tad Cullum's trial would be pushed to February 2027, a second defendant has had his trial pushed. Cole Twombly is accused, along with four others.

0: from February 2027 to September 2027. There were no objections from the defendant's counsel. The hearing was set for September 23rd, 2026 at 10 a.m. for the court to formally continue the trial with the defendant present. Jury trial is scheduled to begin September 28, 2027 at 9 a.m. Also, Seward County Community College will host Kansas Supreme Court Justice Eric Rosen, 10 a.m. Tuesday, September 22nd in the Rapid Fit Showcase Theater on the Seward County campus. The event is in conjunction with the Kansas Supreme Court's docket. Later that evening at Liberal High School, Rosen will discuss the role of the court, his personal journey, and the docket at the high school. He will also take questions from the audience. And, of course, the Kansas Supreme Court will conduct a special evening session hearing oral arguments from the case at 6:30 in Liberal High School. Special session, part of that ongoing outreach to familiarize Kansans with the high court, its work, and the overall role of the Kansas judiciary. And, again, both are open to the public. Well, folks, again, that's our report from Southwest Kansas. As always, please buckle up and drive safely. John Evey with your update.
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2: The USDA has raised its 2026 net farm income forecast by about $5 billion from its February forecast, landing at around $158 billion. Farm Bureau economist Faith Parham says some commodity prices are rising, but costs are rising faster.
3: So we're continuing to see higher cash receipts in some commodities as prices continue to increase. We continue to see more and more production expenses as well. In fact, they increased their first estimate of production expenses by $15 billion.
2: Parham says there is one major lever Congress can pull to help stabilize the farm economy.
3: The biggest thing policymakers can do is pass a full five-year farm bill. We know that the Senate will be considering it when they come back from recess.
2: For more information, go to the Intel page at fb.org and listen again here for more from the Voice of Agriculture, Kansas Farm Bureau.
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7: A recent case involved a farm operation that defaulted on its agricultural loans, and what happened next is particularly important. As a result of the loan default, the lender sued the farm and related entities in federal court. But rather than simply waiting for foreclosure proceedings to run their course, the lender sought the appointment of a receiver to take control of the operation and preserve the lender's collateral. The parties ultimately consented to the appointment, and the federal court appointed a receiver. Why does that matter to farmers and their lenders? A receiver can step into the middle of a distressed farming operation and control property and business operations while the underlying dispute is resolved. That can mean control over assets, cash flow, leases, crops, livestock, and other farm

0: farm operations, depending upon the court's order and the collateral involved. But the bigger lesson is that an ag loan default isn't necessarily just a foreclosure problem. Based on the loan documents, a lender may have remedies designed to preserve the entire farming operation while it protects its collateral. So don't wait until default to understand what your loan documents allow the lender to do. This has been the Agricultural Law and Tax Report. I'm Roger McOwen.
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4: News this hour from Town Hall. I'm Keith Peters in Washington. President Trump is suggesting the European Union's overture to Canada could be a hostile act.
5: If it's a bad intent, we'll put very heavy tariffs on
6: them. President Trump Wednesday reacting to this overture from European Commission President Ursula von der Leyen to Canadian Prime Minister Mark Carney.
7: We must urgently reimagine our partnerships. So I would like to work with you on opening the door for Canada to being the first associate member of the European Union.
5: If they do that, if I think it's at all a hostile act, I will put very serious tariffs or stop trading with Europe.
6: Trump was traveling to North Carolina to make a campaign appearance where he blasted U.S. allies.
8: Why should we carry so many countries in Europe? We're carrying the European nations.
6: I'm Ben Thomas.
4: At a news conference Wednesday, Federal Reserve Board Chairman Kevin Warsh said the labor market remains resilient despite stubbornly high inflation.
9: One basic sign of strength is the state of America's labor markets. The jobless rate remains low at around 4.1%, and both job openings and weekly hours have been increasing. Unemployment claims on a four-week moving average are running at levels consistent with full employment.
4: An F-16 fighter jet from Texas crashed in rural northern Michigan during training. A recent social media post from the 149th Fighter Wing says the plane was heading to Michigan to take part in Operation Northern Cactus. The pilot ejected and is now being treated at a nearby hospital. Witnesses reported hearing a loud crash, and images posted to social media showed a dark plume of smoke in the air. On Wall Street, the Dow up by 316 points, the Nasdaq rose 439. More at townhall.com.
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11: Good afternoon. This is Shay Smith with KFRM. Let's take a look at your Kansas news today in your Evening Kansas Journal entry. Congressman Tracy Mann says Congress is moving forward on several issues affecting Kansas agriculture, including the Farm Bill and year-round sales of E15 gasoline. The Senate Agriculture Committee advanced its version of the 2026 Farm Bill Wednesday with a 12-11 vote. The legislation includes authorization for year-round E15 sales, a provision Mann supports. Mann, a Kansas Republican and member of the House Agriculture Committee, said other priorities include rural development, conservation programs, and lowering input costs for farmers. The House also passed legislation Wednesday aimed at combating fraud involving federal programs. The National Fraud Enforcement Division Act would permanently establish a fraud enforcement division within the Justice Department. Congress also passed legislation targeting Russia and Iran.
12: It allows President Trump to impose visa and property blocking sanctions on Russian President Vladimir Putin's and also military commanders and anyone who's selling arms to Russia. Basically gives the President of the United States more teeth in putting pressure on Russia and further sanctions.
11: Mann said agricultural producers continue to face high costs for diesel and other inputs as the fall harvest gets underway. The Kansas Board of Regents has approved policies giving four state universities more control over their property. The University of Kansas, Kansas State University, Wichita State University, and Pittsburgh State University can now construct on or lease university property without seeking Regents approval for each individual contract. Emporia State University and Fort Hays State University have not yet submitted their policies. The change could help universities save money by speeding up construction projects and reducing the risk that rising construction costs cut into project budgets. KU estimates that reducing the timeline for a $100 million project by 6 months could save about $2.5 million. Salina Regent Peter Johnston said the board now must make sure the public knows how much money the new policies are saving.
13: Please keep an eye on savings that I think we know we're going to achieve. But I think that's going to be important for us to articulate.
11: The change is made possible by a law passed unanimously in the legislature. A bill in Congress would gradually reduce the federal work week from 40 hours to 32 hours while requiring overtime pay for covered employees who work beyond the new threshold. The 32-Hour Work Week Act was reintroduced September 8th by U.S. Representative Mark Takano, a California Democrat, and Senator Bernie Sanders, an independent from Vermont, introducing a companion Senate bill. The legislation would amend the Fair Labor Standards Act and phase in the shorter work week over 4 years. The overtime threshold would fall to 38 hours in the first year, 36 hours in the second, 34 hours in the third, and 32 hours thereafter. Once fully implemented, covered employees would generally receive time and a half pay for hours beyond 32 per week. Workdays longer than 8 hours would also qualify for overtime, while hours beyond 12 in a day would require double time pay. The bill would not prohibit employees from working more than 32 hours. It also would restrict reductions in compensation or benefits tied to the new overtime requirements. The House bill was referred to the House Committee on Education and Workforce. When a product doesn't meet a buyer's expectations, consumers in the United States have options beyond sending an angry email or making a phone call. There are established consumer rights that allow people to address problems with products or services. Elizabeth Kish, K-State Extension Family Resource Specialist, said educating consumers about their rights is important, as many people assume there is little they can do when a purchase is unsatisfactory.
14: We don't want to buy something that's going to break within an hour. I mean, some things we realize are not very sturdy, but we have a right to be heard. We have a right to redress. And what that means is if we are dissatisfied and we think we really have a case, we can get that taken care of. We also have a right to consumer education.
11: Consumers in the United States have the right to basic needs like food, clothing, shelter, health care, education, and utilities, as well as the right to safety from harmful products or services. They have the right to be informed about what they are buying and to choose whether or not to participate in a product or service.
14: You know, how many of us read all those disclosures? And it's very interesting the things that we're clicking on that we agree to. And so we do have the right to be informed and to be able to make an informed choice. And unfortunately, the way these policies are set up by sellers is mostly you just have the right to opt out. And if you opt out, that means you don't participate with that product.
11: In addition to federal laws, many states provide extra consumer protections. Nationally, three main agencies help. The FCC handles phone, internet, and TV issues. The FTC protects against scams and unfair business practices. And the CFPB oversees banks and lenders. These agencies exist to help consumers know and use their rights, not to create conflict with businesses. And that was a look at your news out of Kansas in today's Evening Kansas Journal entry. For more news from the KFRM listening area, visit KFRM.com. For your KFRM News, the voice of the Plains, I'm Shay Smith.
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16: 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Now, the Kansas City Chiefs opened Week 2 preparations with several players on the injury report ahead of their matchup with Indianapolis. Defensive back Shamari Connor and tackle Josh Simmons did not practice yesterday. Chris Jones was limited with a calf injury. Patrick Mahomes, Rashee Rice, and L'Jarius Sneed were full participants. For Indianapolis quarterback Anthony Richardson missed practice with a groin injury, while receiver Ashton Doolin was also sidelined with an ankle injury. And then Daniel Lynch made another case for a spot in Kansas City's 2027 starting rotation yesterday, throwing five scoreless innings in a 5-2 win over Houston. Lynch allowed two hits and one walk while striking out three, throwing 49 of 72 pitches for strikes. John Rave provided support with a two-run homer, while Michael Macy added a solo shot. Lynch has now completed five innings in three consecutive starts for the Royals. And Kansas football heads overseas this week to face Arizona State in the first Union Jack Classic at Wembley Stadium in London. Both teams enter Saturday's game at 1-1 following losses to SEC opponents. Kansas quarterback Isaiah Marshall has thrown for 414 yards and four touchdowns through two starts. Arizona State quarterback Cutter Boyle has eight touchdown passes. The matchup will be the first college football game played at Wembley Stadium, with kickoff set for 11 a.m. on Saturday. But let's wrap it up your sports here on KFRM 550 AM Radio.
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18: Here's a look at your ag forecast. This is meteorologist Paul Trombley. Taking a look at the topsoil moisture levels as of earlier this week, and the numbers aren't looking too bad overall for the Central Plains, but some areas certainly in more need of precipitation than others. And some of those states that certainly are in high need are states such as Colorado and as well as Oklahoma. Those states at about 80% or more of the state that are reporting short or very short topsoil moisture levels. That also continues over into Arkansas, Texas, 85% in need of topsoil moisture. But the numbers do improve as you get a little bit further north across the Central Plains. For the state of Kansas, from early this week, 66% of the state was short of topsoil moisture numbers. So that is some improvement for in recent weeks. And the state of Nebraska continues to see the improvement of half of the state short or very short in topsoil moisture for Nebraska. The number even better in Iowa, only 13% of Iowa short of topsoil moisture. We do get into bigger needs as you get up into South Dakota, 75% with the number up that way. So we have certainly seen some of the recent precipitation trends kind of favoring some areas more than others. And as we continue to look ahead here through this next 3 to 5 days, it is looking as though they're going to get some much-needed rains across South Dakota as we continue from tonight out into the day on Friday. Some good soaking rains, up to a couple inches in some areas into South Dakota, with a major low building east across northern Nebraska and then into northern Iowa as we get into Friday and Friday night. That system's also going to drop some soaking rains through southern Minnesota, parts of northern Iowa, and then areas of Wisconsin at week's end. As that system heads further east, an associated cold front does build its way southward into southern Nebraska as we get into late Friday night, Saturday morning, bringing chances for a few showers or storms into southern Nebraska, northern Kansas as we get to late Friday night and then Saturday. As that front continues its push further south, the scattered shower and storm chances do progress further south as well. So seeing some of those opportunities building further south through Kansas on Saturday into Saturday night and Sunday. And still going to stay hot across south central, southeast Kansas to start off the weekend Saturday. But the cooler temps certainly going to be enjoyed north of that front by Saturday already, with some highs in the 70s to around 80 for southern Nebraska, except for the southeast part of the state, which still stays well in the 80s. But otherwise, some of that cool air continues to flow further south. By the time we get to Sunday night, Monday, the front will clear south of northern Oklahoma, setting things up for a comfortable week ahead next week. I'm Paul Trombley.
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20: Now time for the market recap for this Thursday, September 17th. December corn down 3¾ at 5:30½. March down 4¼ at 5:44½, and May down 4½ at 5:50¾. December Kansas City wheat down 5 at 7:94½. March down 5¼ at 8:07, and May down 4¾ at 8:10¾. December Chicago wheat down 3¾ at 7:27. March down 3¾ at 7:43, and May down 4 at 7:50. November soybeans down 3/4 at 13:19¾. January down 1/4 at 13:37. And March up half at 13:45¾. October soybean meal up 7.80 at 3:68.70. December up 5.70 at 3:71.30. And January up 5.80 at 3:72.10. October soybean oil down 51 at 68.68, December down 52 at 69.15, and January down 48 at 69.42. In the livestock futures, October live cattle down 280 at 215.65, December down 395 at 216.25, and February down 362 at 217.27. September feeder cattle down 365 at 334.82. October down 527 at 324.37. And November down 445 at 318.65. October lean hogs up 22 at 78.90. December down 35 at 69.60. And February down 62 at 71.12. In the oil futures, West Texas crude down 47 cents at 101.96, gasoline up 2 cents at 3.50, and heating oil down 13 cents at 5.11. And that's been the market recap for this Thursday, September 17th. I'm Lexi Bates.
21: This is Steve Knopfsinger, and it's time for your Ag News on this Thursday, September 17th. The House has passed a bill that would require AM radio access in new vehicles, sending the legislation to the Senate. The House approved the AM Radio for Every Vehicle Act by voice vote Tuesday. The measure would direct the Transportation Department to require automakers to include AM receivers in vehicles sold in the United States. The bill has been promoted as a way to preserve radio access, especially during emergencies. National Association of Broadcasters President and CEO Curtis Leggett says millions of Americans rely on AM radio for emergency information, news, and connections. Minnesota Broadcasters Association President Wendy Paulson called the House action a victory for broadcasters and AM listeners. The legislation now moves to the Senate, where a companion bill has been awaiting consideration. The Senate version is sponsored by Senators Ted Cruz and Ed Markey, and it has more than 60 co-sponsors. The Kansas Department of Agriculture will hold a public hearing on September 25, 2026 to gather feedback on proposed changes to regulations governing multi-year flex accounts, or MIFAs. The hearing will take place in Manhattan, Kansas, with an option for virtual participation through video conferencing. A MIFA is a voluntary water management tool that gives water right holders greater flexibility in using their water allocations. The program allows users to exceed their annual authorized water quantity in certain years, provided total water use remains within approved limits over a five-year period. The proposed amendments are being advanced by the KDA Division of Water Resources, which oversees water rights and conservation programs in the state. The agency is seeking revisions to several regulations to simplify administrative requirements and improve the processing of MIFA applications. According to state officials, the updates are intended to streamline the application process and reduce administrative delays. The changes are expected to make the program more efficient while maintaining appropriate oversight of water use. Another key goal is to align existing regulations with recent updates to Kansas MIFA statute. State regulators say the revisions will help reduce the risk of multi-year water allocations, placing additional pressure on groundwater resources and groundwater-connected surface waters. The amendments do not establish a new program, but instead modify the implementation of an existing voluntary water management tool. Officials believe the updates will improve efficiency while continuing to support long-term water conservation objectives. Individuals interested in the proposal can review the draft regulations, economic impact statement, and hearing notice through the Kansas Department of Agriculture's public comment website. Those wishing to attend virtually must register in advance to receive access to the video conference. Water is an essential part of daily pig production, yet there is still limited information available on the best practices for maintaining water quality and properly administering oral medications and vaccines through water systems. Gabby Dohan, DVM and Technical Project Specialist with Iowa State University Swine Medicine Education Center, is helping address that information gap. She discusses the development of a best practices guide designed to help producers better understand waterline management.
0: Introducing a lot of different topics. So what is good water quality for pigs? What are the different types of medicators that are used in farms? And what are the pros and cons of the use of each of those? How do we prepare stock solutions appropriately? And how do we test water when it's, you know, a problem within farms? And what are some strategies to improve water quality in our farms?
21: Gabby said closely monitoring water quality helps pork producers protect pig health, strengthen stewardship, and maintain their water lines.
0: Those medications can be expensive, and so we want to make sure we're doing that appropriately. And so it's also for profitability purposes. It's also to benefit the pig, to make sure they're getting the right dose at the right time, and to make sure that we're being good stewards of the antimicrobials that we have. And so just making sure that we're applying everything to improve health, profitability, and antimicrobial stewardship within those water lines.
21: You can Google Waterline Management Iowa State for the full downloadable guide. It outlines waterline system design, water quality diagnostics, cleaning and disinfection protocols, and the best practices for administering medications in swine barns. A proposal to reintroduce mandatory country of origin labeling for beef is drawing attention across the livestock sector as the U.S. Senate considers its version of the 2026 Farm Bill. The measure would require federal agencies to establish a system for reinstating mandatory country of origin labeling for beef products sold in the United States. The proposal has sparked discussion among industry organizations, policymakers, and agricultural stakeholders. Supporters see labeling as a way to provide consumers with additional information regarding the origin of beef products. Critics, however, believe the policy could increase costs while providing limited value to beef buyers. Industry analysts suggest that implementing MCOOL would require extensive tracking and segregation of cattle and beef products throughout the production chain. Because cattle often move through multiple locations and even across international borders before processing, maintaining separate product streams could create logistical challenges. Additional compliance requirements could include record keeping, label verification, inventory management, and product tracking. These activities may increase operating costs for processors, suppliers, distributors, and retailers. Economic projections cited by industry organizations estimate that M-COOL could add approximately $835 million in annual costs to the beef sector. Opponents argue that a portion of those expenses would likely be passed on to consumers through higher retail beef prices. The proposal arrives at a time when beef prices remain elevated due to tight cattle supplies and strong consumer demand. Despite recent herd rebuilding efforts, cattle inventories remain historically low, contributing to higher market prices. The Senate Farm Bill must still be considered by the full Senate before any final action can occur. Differences between Senate and House legislation would then need to be negotiated before a final version can become law. And that's been a look at your Ag News on this Thursday, September 17th.

0: This is Lee Habib, host of Our American Stories, the show where America is the star and the American people. Up next, an old speech from the late Supreme Court Justice Antonin Scalia. In 2011, Scalia delivered this opening statement to the Senate Judiciary Committee on a subject he cared about, American exceptionalism, and how the Constitution plays such a vital part in why we're so exceptional. Let's take a listen.
1: Thank you, Mr. Chairman, members of the committee. I'm happy to be back in front of the Judiciary Committee where I started this pilgrimage. I am going to get even more fundamental than my good friend and colleague. Like him, I speak to students, especially law students, but also college students and even high school students, quite frequently about the Constitution, because I feel that we're not teaching it very well. I speak to law students from the best law schools, people presumably especially interested in the law, and I ask them, how many of you have read the Federalist Papers? Well, a lot of hands will go out. No, not just number 48 and the big ones. How many of you have read the Federalist Papers, cover to cover? Never more than about 5%. And that is very sad. I mean, especially if you're interested in the Constitution. Here's a document that says what the framers of it thought they were doing. It's such a profound exposition of political science that it is studied in political science courses in Europe. So, when I speak to these groups, the first point I make, I ask them, what do you think is the reason that America is such a free country? What is it in our Constitution that makes us what we are? And I guarantee you that the response I will get, and you will get this from almost any American, the answer would be freedom of speech, freedom of the press, no unreasonable searches and seizures, no quartering of troops in hope, those marvelous provisions of the Bill of Rights. But then I tell them, if you think that a Bill of Rights is what sets us apart, you're crazy. Every banana republic in the world has a Bill of Rights. Every president for life has a Bill of Rights. The Bill of Rights of the former evil empire, the Union of Soviet Socialist Republics, was much better than ours. I mean it literally. It was much better. We guarantee freedom of speech and of the press. Big deal. They guaranteed freedom of speech, of the press, of street demonstrations and protests, and anyone who is caught trying to suppress criticism of the government will be called to account. Whoa, that is wonderful stuff. Of course, just words on paper. What our framers would have called a parchment guarantee. And the reason is that the real constitution of the Soviet Union, you think of the word constitution, it doesn't mean a bill, it means structure. Say a person has a sound constitution, has a sound structure. The real constitution of the Soviet Union, which is what our framers debated that whole summer in Philadelphia in 1787. They didn't talk about the Bill of Rights. That was an afterthought, wasn't it? That constitution of the Soviet Union did not prevent the centralization of power in one person or in one party. And when that happens, the game is over. The Bill of Rights is just what our framers would call a parchment guarantee. So the real key to the distinctiveness of America is the structure of our government. One part of it, of course, is the independence of the judiciary. But there's a lot more. There are very few countries in the world, for example, that have a bicameral legislature. Oh, England has a House of Lords for the time being, but the House of Lords has no substantial power. They can just make the Commons pass a bill a second time. France has a Senate. It's honorific. Italy has a Senate. It's honorific. Very few countries have two separate bodies in the legislature equally powerful. That's a lot of trouble, as you gentlemen doubtless know. To get the same language through two different bodies elected in a different fashion. Very few countries in the world have a separately elected chief executive. Sometimes I go to Europe to talk about separation of powers. And when I get there, I find that all I'm talking about is independence of the judiciary. Because the Europeans don't even try to divide the two political powers, the two political branches, the legislature and the chief executive. In all of the parliamentary countries, the chief executive is the creature of the legislature. There's never any disagreement between them and the prime minister, as there is sometimes between you and the president. When there's a disagreement, they just kick him out. They have a no-confidence vote, a new election, and they get a prime minister who agrees with the legislature. And, you know, the Europeans look at this system and they say, well, it passes one house, it doesn't pass the other house. Sometimes the other house is in the control of a different party. It passes both, and then this president, who has a veto power, vetoes it, and they look at this and they say, it is gridlock. And I hear Americans saying this nowadays, and there's a lot of it going around. They talk about a dysfunctional government because there's disagreement. And the framers would have said, yes, that's exactly the way we set it up. We wanted this to be power contradicting power, because the main ill that beset us, as Hamilton said in The Federalist, when he talked about a separate Senate, he said, yes, it seems inconvenient, but inasmuch as the main ill that besets us is an excess of legislation, it won't be so bad. This is 1787. He didn't know what an excess of legislation was. Unless Americans can appreciate that and learn to love the separation of powers, which means learning to love the gridlock, which the framers believed would be the main protection of minorities. The main protection. If a bill is about to pass that really comes down hard on some minority, they think it's terribly unfair. It doesn't take much to throw a monkey wrench into this complex system. So Americans should appreciate that, and they should learn to love the gridlock. It's there for a reason, so that the legislation that gets out will be good legislation. Thus conclude my opening remarks.
0: And my goodness, there's nothing left to say when you hear someone like Scalia talk about something like our Constitution. It's the structure. It's the separation of power. All those countries, those horrible countries that have Bill of Rights, but their words on paper. The story of our Constitution as told by Antonin Scalia here on Our American Stories. 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
0: And we return to Our American Stories. Up next, a story from Vince Benedetto, a friend and a veteran and founder, president, and CEO of Bold Gold Media Group, which owns and operates radio stations throughout Pennsylvania and New York. Today, Vince shares with us the story of who he considers to be America's first true superhero. Take it away, Vince.
5: Oh, Over the past several years, I've been invited to be the Veterans Day speaker at area public high schools and middle schools throughout Northeast Pennsylvania. As a graduate of the Air Force Academy and a former Air Force captain and OSI special agent, I'm frequently asked to speak at events honoring our military. However, speaking to teenagers is an altogether different and terrifying experience. During more typical speaking engagements, the audience are there to hear what I have to say specifically. Speaking at a high school, well, they have to be there. One's thoughts immediately go to how to say things differently to them, in a way that will connect, keep their attention, and hopefully illuminate something that will contribute to their lives during their most formidable years. In my most recent remarks, I decided to go big, to challenge the very notions, whatever they may be, of why they should even care at all about our veterans. Preceding my remarks, and to set the mood, I asked that a short clip from Ronald Reagan's first inaugural address be played. It's the part where the newly sworn-in president is essentially giving his audience a tour of the Washington Mall. He's pointing out the major monuments representing the giants from our history.
6: Standing here, one faces a magnificent vista. At the end of this open mall are those shrines to the giants on whose shoulders we stand. Directly in front of me, a monument to a monumental man, George Washington, father of our country. A man of humility who came to greatness reluctantly.
5: Those to Washington, to Jefferson, and to Lincoln. But shortly after, he turns his attention to those, quote, sloping hills just beyond, you know, to Arlington National Cemetery.
6: With its row upon row of simple white markers bearing crosses or stars of David, they add up to only a tiny fraction of the price that has been paid for our freedom.
5: From amongst those thousands upon thousands of white markers, he resurrects the story of Martin Treptow.
6: Under one such marker lies a young man who left his job in a small town barber shop in 1917 to go to France with the famed Rainbow Division. There on the Western Front, he was killed trying to carry a message between battalions under heavy artillery fire.
5: On his person was found a diary under the words, "My Pledge." Martin had written these words:
6: "America must win this war. Therefore, I will work, I will save, I will sacrifice, I will endure. I will fight cheerfully and do my utmost as if the issue of the whole struggle depended on me alone."
5: Strikingly, during this tender moment of his remarks and in front of the whole world, Reagan's voice cracks as he's fighting back tears during the telling of this remarkable young hero. So upon the completion of this clip, the hundreds of teens in the audience are paying attention. Some even have some tears in their eyes, along with nearly all of the teachers in attendance. Now that I feel the mood has been set, it's my turn to begin my Veterans Day remarks, and I ask them some blunt questions that surprise them. I ask, why do we celebrate our military and our veterans? Why do you even care that I am a veteran? And for that matter, why do we honor and celebrate Armed Forces Day and Memorial Day? I probe them for some audience participation, and a few hands go up. Some of the students answer with, quote, "They serve their country," quote, "Our military protects our freedom," and "Freedom isn't free." And I'm pleased with these responses, as they are all excellent answers to my questions. I then ask another question. I ask, who here has seen an American soldier in uniform? Every hand in the room goes up, every single one. I ask, well, what did you feel when you saw those soldiers in uniform? And I kind of prod them to shout out some answers. And some said pride, patriotism, safety. I proceed with my line of questioning. So I say, who here has seen an American soldier and felt afraid? Not one hand goes up. But I prod them a little more. I say, no one? I mean, our soldiers are very powerful people. They are trained to fight. They have guns. No one here has ever felt fear in their hearts upon seeing a uniformed American soldier. And still, not one hand was raised. And at that moment, I tell them, I said, this is why we celebrate Veterans Day. This is why we celebrate our military in America. And I share with them that in much of the world, people do not celebrate their military. They fear it. In much of the world, the military is viewed as a tool of the government to oppress them, not to serve them. I tell them that in order to understand all this, we need to have a short American history lesson. I ask them to imagine the world as it was on July 3rd, 1776. At this time, everyone alive on the planet lived under some form of a dictatorship. But on July 4th, 1776, it all changed. Suddenly, Americans had declared their independence, and more importantly, Americans had declared that they were free. However, this still did not fully answer the question of why we do not fear our military in America. To understand this, I told them, we would have to turn to a person who is often considered our first American soldier and a real-life superhero, George Washington. So Washington, in 1775, having been appointed as the commander-in-chief of the Continental Army, and I reminded them, this is an army that for the most part didn't even exist at that moment, had the enormous task of building and leading a fighting force against the British Empire, the most powerful military force in the world at that time. As I began to share with them the story of General George Washington, on the screen behind me was an image of Washington's command flag during the American Revolution. As an early testament to his brilliant leadership instincts, the flag has 13 equally sized six-pointed white stars against the blue field. Washington well understood the parochial and rivalrous mindset of those who would now need to unite under seemingly impossible odds. In the 18th century, most Americans never traveled outside of their city, let alone their state, I told them. His battle flag did not represent him. It represented them. As a soldier in this new army, under this bold Virginian, as they marched into battle behind him, whether you were from a small state or one of the large states, you knew that one of those stars on his flag represented you and your home. I asked these young kids, I said, to further try and imagine something else. To imagine that after the war, having won our independence, George Washington was now one of the most famous people in the world. Throughout not only Britain, but also the halls of Europe, it was assumed that Washington would now become a king in America. This was just the way it always had been. The general of the victorious army becomes the new ruler. It was, of course, assumed by King George III, who reportedly believed that the Americans were merely changing, quote, one King George for another. The king, having learned that Washington was to resign his commission and return to his home at Mount Vernon, believed Washington was the greatest man in the world and the greatest character of the age.
0: And when we come back, more from Vince Benedetto on the story of George Washington here on Our American Stories.

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2: Isolated showers over western Nebraska early tonight will move off to the northeast and the north central and northeastern parts of the region, while the rest of the area will look at mainly clear skies through the night tonight. Temperatures dipping back into the upper 50s and low 60s over western Nebraska and northern parts of Nebraska as well. Upper 60s and low 70s across central, eastern, and southern Nebraska, with the upper 60s extending down into western Kansas, and low to mid 70s over central and eastern Kansas, and down across much of Oklahoma as well. Friday, sunny skies across most of the region, with high temperatures topping out in the upper 90s across most of Kansas and Oklahoma. Western and northern Kansas just a couple degrees cooler, highs there in the low 90s. That extends into southern Nebraska as well. Upper 80s across much of central Nebraska and the low 80s in the northern part of the state. A few spots in central and eastern Oklahoma could reach the triple digits once again. I'm meteorologist Ray Miller, and that's a look at your latest forecast from the Weatherology Weather Center.
3: And we return to Our American Stories. When we last left off, Vince Benedetto was tasked with telling a group of school students why we respect and love our veterans here in this country. He mentioned that to understand why, we have to look back to who, and that's to George Washington. Let's continue with the story.
4: I then asked the students to travel with me in their minds to another moment and place in time in the final days of the Revolutionary War, to Newburgh, New York, 1783. The new nation was financially struggling, and the Congress was unable to meet its payment obligations to the Continental Army. This was leading to severe unrest amongst the officers and soldiers. A plan was actually hatched among some high-ranking officers to use the military to take over or threaten the government until their demands were met. However, one indispensable man would stand in their way, George Washington. Learning of the growing plans within his army, Washington called for a meeting of his officers at their headquarters in Newburgh. Washington indicated that he would not himself be in attendance, essentially deferring to the commander below him. General Horatio Gates, therefore, started off the meeting, feeding into the growing frenzy for hostile action against the Congress. And suddenly, General Washington walked into the room and took command of the events in progress. Many of the officers had not seen the general for some time. They noticed that he had aged, and the general then did something profound. He explained to them that this was the moment at the end of the war where their example was most important. Washington told them they were men of honor, and this precious moment would require their greatest patriotism and virtue. In essence, this was their ultimate test. Washington then assured them he was working on their behalf to resolve their grievances. He pulled a letter from Congress out of his vest. He began to read it to them, but his eyesight was failing him, and he was struggling to see the letter. Perhaps sensing his officers noticed this moment of vulnerability, he paused. He then reached into his pocket and pulled out his eyeglasses. The general then looked solemnly at his military family and said to them, "Gentlemen, you must pardon me, for I have not only grown gray, but almost blind in service to my country." By all accounts, at that very moment, the coup was over. There were tears in the eyes of his officers. They loved their general, and Washington, who himself had sacrificed so much and who had at all times had placed the principles for which they fought above himself, was holding true. And his example at that moment became their example. Once again, Washington had saved the revolution. Later that same year, Washington would do what the whole of the world doubted would ever have been done. on December 23, 1783, one of the greatest days in recorded history, General George Washington, the most popular and powerful person in the United States, resigned his commission before the Continental Congress and returned to his home at Mount Vernon. The world was stunned. This had not and does not happen. Until now. Of course, this would not even be the last time Washington would willingly walk away from power. When he later went on to be our first president, the rulers of other nations again assumed he would serve until his death. But once again, Washington defied the forces of history and of human nature, and after his second term, he stepped away and retired again to his beloved Mount Vernon. Sensing that the students were gaining a new respect for their history and the father of our country, I desired to make some final points about what underlines this sense of trust and love that Americans have for our veterans. I shared with them that every American who joins our armed forces takes an oath. Of course, taking an oath prior to joining a military is not all that special, but the oath we take to join the American military is very, very different. I explained to them that in our oath, our soldiers do something quite peculiar. We swear an oath not to the president or the government, and not even to the country itself. We swear an oath to a certain thing, the Constitution. I pointed out the historical significance and beauty of swearing to, quote, support and defend the Constitution of the United States against all enemies, foreign and domestic. Again, we as Americans sense and feel that our military is not to be feared, but loved. For they are a powerful force that represents our rights. As Americans, our sense that government serves the people and not the other way around is commonplace. But I had to tell them, throughout most of the world and throughout almost all of history, this was not the case. What we have here in America is quite miraculous. And all of this would not be if not for George Washington. It was George Washington who defied the way of things. It was George Washington who enabled the feeling that our military represents the entirety of the nation. It was George Washington who started the tradition of the military being subservient to the people's elected civilian representatives. It was George Washington who had unwavering fidelity to representative government and our eventual constitutional order. It was George Washington who successfully was able to help the American people transfer their love and trust in him into faithfulness to our Constitution and its principles. It was George Washington who said, quote, "The Constitution is the guide which I never will abandon." It was George Washington who, more than any other American, was able to get the people to begin to look beyond their parochial visions and to think continentally as a union. It was George Washington who showed us the virtue of the powerful being the servants of the people and not the other way around. Upon Washington's death, John Adams wrote, quote, "His example is now complete, and it will teach wisdom and virtue to magistrates, citizens, and men, not only in the present age, but in future generations, as long as our history shall be read." It was always Washington. He was America's rock upon which our nation could be built. He is America's real-life superhero. So why do we honor and celebrate our veterans and our military? I pose this question to them again. We celebrate them because they have fought and stand ready to fight. Not just to defend us here and now, the living, but also for all future generations. They defend our important traditions and customs that must go on if individual liberty is to go on. We honor our veterans because they signed on the dotted line to defend with their very lives if necessary the idea that, as Abraham Lincoln said in his Gettysburg Address, government of the people, by the people, and for the people shall not perish from the earth. And it is true that without America, the world would be a very, very dark place. Without the American soldier, without our veterans, civilization, at least civilization as we know it, would have perished. The light of individual liberty would have long since been extinguished. It has frequently been remarked, I told them, that the words of Thomas Jefferson would mean little without the sword of George Washington. Stated similarly, all of the words of liberty freedom, and American exceptionalism would not be without the heroes who defended it all. And every person who joins the American Armed Forces takes that oath, and they become part of the long, unbroken individual liberty would have long since been extinguished. It has frequently been remarked, I told them, that the words of Thomas Jefferson would mean little without the sword of George Washington. Stated similarly, all of the words of liberty, freedom, and American exceptionalism would not be without the heroes who defended it all. And every person who joins

0: with George Washington to today. We can trace it all back to our real-life superhero, George Washington.
1: 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The words of Thomas Jefferson would have meant little without the sword of George Washington. 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
2: 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KFRM is required by the FCC to widely disseminate when we have an opening, so if your group or organization would like to be notified, just give us a call at 785-632-5661, extension 221. KFRM is an equal opportunity employer and encourages minorities to apply.
3: Harvest season is well underway in many parts of the country. Yet, as Dan Needed of the National Education Center for Agricultural Safety points out, whether the driver is behind a combine, grain truck, or personal vehicle, rural roadway safety needs to be kept in mind.
4: You're going to see these big pieces of equipment out onto the roadway later into the evening. We're getting darker earlier in the evening, so the chances that ag equipment is going to meet with the motoring public is pretty good this time of year.
3: Needed adds both farm equipment drivers and motorists need safety reminders when they are on the road this time of year.
4: Ag equipment will be making turns into farmsteads. The motoring public can only pass farm equipment in passing zones. You can't pass it in no passing zones. But we see a lot of collisions that occur between the motoring public and the farming community when the tractors and the combines are turning left into farmsteads about the same time that the motoring public is trying to pass. So there needs to be that awareness out there and to share the road.
3: I'm Rod Bain reporting for the U.S. Department of Agriculture in Washington, D.C.
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6: News this hour from Town Hall. I'm Keith Peters in Washington. Middle East analyst Adam Barron says Saudi Arabia has accused the Houthis of trying to attack Mecca with a drone, which the Houthis deny.
7: What this does show is, regardless of whether it was aimed at Mecca or not, the Houthis have denied that that was the aim. It shows that the Houthis are demonstrating their strategic depth, that is, their ability to target relatively deep inside of Saudi Arabia.
6: The lightning advance of the Iran-backed Houthi rebels has forced tens of thousands of people to flee their homes in Yemen. Many are struggling to find food and shelter. Yemen was the poorest Arab country even before the outbreak of its civil war more than a decade ago. A Russian barrage across Ukraine and its capital as Ukraine attacks targets inside Russia. Correspondent Karen Chama says more on the story.
8: The Kyiv City Military Administration reported attacks at more than 10 locations in the city, with 33 sites damaged in the wider region. Ukraine's emergency service also said a massive Russian attack in Odessa injured 7 people, including 2 children. Firefighters worked overnight to put out blazes caused by the strikes. Meanwhile, Ukraine's president, Volodymyr Zelensky, said Ukrainian forces struck targets in Russia overnight. I'm Karen Shemeth.
6: The White House says it is withdrawing its nomination of Lance Schroyer, a former Oklahoma State trooper, to lead U.S. Immigration and Customs Enforcement, ensuring that an agency at the forefront of President Trump's domestic agenda will remain without a Senate-confirmed leader for at least a while longer. On Wall Street, a good day as the Dow was up by 316 points, the Nasdaq rose 439, the S&P advanced 85. More at townhall.com.
9: The midterms are almost here, and Republicans could be in deep trouble. Polls show Democrats leading in key races. Tonight, Rob Finnerty on Newsmax reveals the growing threat from the DSA and the radical left. With less than 60 days to go, Finnerty says it's time for the GOP to hit the panic button. The House may go, and control of the Senate is up for grabs. Gas prices, mortgage rates, health care, and out-of-control national debt. Americans are angry, and the progressive left wants total control of Congress. Tallarico,

0: Syed, AOC, Bernie Sanders. Finnerty reveals President Trump's secret plan to fight back and what you can do to help him. 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
1: Here's the Wall Street Business Report.
2: Canadian Prime Minister Mark Carney embracing the prospect of his country becoming the European Union's first associate member. He says closer ties with the continent would ensure that no other country could try to control its economy. Federal Reserve Board Chairman Kevin Warsh says the labor market remains resilient despite stubbornly high inflation.
3: One basic sign of strength is the state of America's labor markets. The jobless rate remains low at around 4.1%, and both job openings and weekly hours have been increasing.
2: Caitlin Clark's first signature Nike basketball shoe about to do some booming business.
4: I look down at my feet and I'm like, man, like I'm wearing my shoes. Like they're Nike. Like there's not many people that get a Nike signature shoe.
2: The Nike Caitlin 1 designed around Clark's fast-paced style. On Wall Street at the close, the Dow was up 316 points. And for the Wall Street Business Report, I'm Bob Agnew.
1: 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Amazon is increasing the minimum starting hourly wage for its U.S. full-time core operation employees to $20 ahead of the holiday shopping season.
5: With a $1 per hour increase across the board for these workers who do jobs like pack and ship orders, the average pay for these workers will reach nearly $24 per hour. The retailer said the average total compensation will be more than $32 an hour, including the value of its benefits package. Amazon's announcement said the pay increase is effective starting September 27th. John Scott reporting.
1: Former U.S. Senator John Kyle, who represented Arizona in both chambers of Congress over nearly three decades, has died at 84. He had dementia. A family friend says Kyle died Wednesday night. Kyle remained a valuable, reliable Republican vote throughout his career. More at townhall.com.

0: And we continue with our American stories. 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Before the Constitution that we know today was ratified, the United States governing document was the Articles of Confederation. Here to tell the story about how we got from that document to our Constitution is Dr. Larry Horn, president of Hillsdale College, and our own Monty Montgomery, a graduate of the college. Take it away, Dr. Horn.
1: The story of the American Revolution, the story of American history, is one of the most remarkable stories in human history. We came here from nowhere. We settled a continent. We extended freedom across the whole continent. All that, you know, it's a really amazing story, but this revolution is a really great story, too.
2: And the story of the revolution begins like this.
1: State legislatures under the British Crown were the most democratic system of government ever practiced in the world for about 150 years. It grew over that time. And so they all had, you know, they had their identities. They were not, by the way, separate. They were united by the British Crown. But they didn't have to work together. And the British government took care of foreign policy.
2: And the British, managing the colony's foreign policy, would get themselves involved in the French and Indian War, which Britain would win. But with victory came debt.
1: The British, flushed with victory, decide we've just spent a lot of money on those colonies, and so we're going to tax them and regulate them more, get some advantage from them. Well, that was 150 years too late, because these people were used to running their own business. And that's how the American Revolution started. It really started in 1763. It went in stages. People just started communicating different. They started writing to each other more and different kinds of things across state lines and cities. And Boston was a hot seat, but the rest of the country was very involved. And then finally they sent delegates to a legislative body called the Continental Congress. And this Continental Congress, they wrote and adopted a constitution.
2: The Articles of Confederation.
1: The Articles of Confederation leave the states in near total power, but it's also called the Articles of Confederation and Perpetual Union. Perpetual. So it had become a country, you know, so it's charged now with waging a war for the birth of the nation. And so the Articles provided that there was no real executive branch, that Congress would pick somebody to run the government. Most things required 9 states to agree out of 13. That meant supermajority. That meant it was hard to agree about anything. And some things required unanimity. And they didn't have any power to get any money except by asking the states. And, you know, with the best will in the world, if you don't really have to send the money, will you? And, you know, and they didn't. I mean, it got so bad that in the last year of the war, there was a big meeting of the Continental Army. By the way, it's really cool that George Washington named the army the Continental Army, because at the time he did that, he didn't know how big the continent was. And he actually never lived to see, to hear the knowledge of how big it was, because Lewis and Clark was about 6 years after he died. And so they had a big meeting in Newburgh, and they had this cockamamie plan. They were going to pick up and go out west and start over and leave these idiots to their own devices, because we have won the war against the greatest power on earth, having started with not only no army, but no large military experience anywhere in America. And we've won this war, and they won't pay us. So they just didn't get paid, you know? So the best plan they came up with was, let's just march out west and leave them to their own devices. You know, they had a justice on their side, but it's also a little bit like a petulant child. And George Washington corrected that. He went there. He wasn't invited. He heard about it. And the one thing you couldn't do by this time and for the rest of his life was have a fight in public with George Washington, because he was just so great. So he intervened. First, he moved the meeting to a different time, and then he showed up and walked up there to make a speech. And it's a very affecting speech. It's the one where he takes out his spectacles and said, "Excuse me," he says, "I've grown old serving with you." And then he makes himself their servant, George Washington's way. He says, "In this matter of your pay, I will be your servant." See, and George Washington wasn't getting paid. So that shows the weakness of the government under the Articles of Confederation.
2: The Articles of Confederation were failing, and soon prominent thinkers such as James Madison were writing that change needed to happen, and happen fast.
1: He writes an essay called "The Vices of the Political System of the United States." So this "Vices of the Political System" just names what's wrong. We can't pay our bills. We can't keep the peace. There are riots all over the country. The British are all over our soil and we can't get them off. And they just scoff at us, their armies. We're afraid to go near them. And so this ain't working. Those factors led a group of people, and it was widespread. All of the states sent somebody. Not all of them remained to the end, but all of them sent somebody to figure out how to revise the Articles of Confederation. That's what the Constitution was called for.
2: But to bring states to the table to discuss it, they needed Washington.
1: Well, Madison and Hamilton had Washington persuaded to go. But Washington was so honorable that his sense of honor could get in his way. And there were articles in the paper saying that the Society of the Cincinnati, you know, which exists in America today, it's the society of the, now, the descendants of people who fought in the Revolutionary War. And, you know, it's named for a Roman statesman who was famous for resigning his commission and returning to private life every time he won a war. And so they styled themselves after this man. But then people got the false idea that it was an emerging aristocracy. And Washington was embarrassed by that because he hated the idea of that, as he would later prove. And so he decided not to go to a convention of the Cincinnati. But then he decided, if I go to the Constitutional Convention, it'll be in the papers, and it will be apparent that I have snubbed my fellow officers in the Cincinnati. And so my personal situation prevents my attendance. And, you know, Madison reads that, and he gets on his horse, and he goes to Mount Vernon. And, you know, he goes that day. I got to go talk to that guy, because we can't do it without him, see. And he talks him into it. We don't know exactly what arguments he used, but he knows after that visit, Washington returned to the idea of going. And, you know, Washington was a very shrewd man. He's a tremendous judge of men and things. He was not, let's say, expansive in his eloquence. In the Constitutional Convention, he said one thing. But he's sitting up there at the front, and the one thing he said was, he offered toward the end a mild correction. Brookhiser wrote a good book about Washington. It's short, too, called Founding Father. It's a very good book. And he says in that book that the nature of Washington, what Washington had to say, emphasized the point that there's not much wrong with this document. But, of course, they're designing a strong executive in that convention. And that was controversial because they'd just been fighting a king. The fact that Washington was sitting up there, and everybody just knew, whatever the executive is, he's sitting right there. And, you know, he ran twice unopposed, because you couldn't oppose him.
2: Washington could have been made a king, but he wasn't, even though there were forces asking him to be made one.
1: There was a different fella. He was circulating the letter, "Let's make Washington king." And, of course, they're, you know, they're like we are today, a lot of us. We don't know what to do. Is the whole regime going to change? Maybe. And Washington intervenes to denounce that idea strongly to that particular soldier and to others.
2: In the end, it was Washington that helped hold together our newly formed nation and bring about a better rule of law through example. But Madison actually made the gears turn and wrote the best reasoning for our Constitution replacing the Articles of Confederation. Here's what Madison had to say.
1: What is government but the profoundest of all commentaries on human nature? If men were angels, no government would be needed. If angels were to govern men, neither internal nor external controls on the government would be necessary. Now that's a piece of beautiful logic that is, by the way, undeniable, and it justifies the Constitution of the United States in two sentences.
0: The story of the journey from the Articles of Confederation to the Constitution, told by Dr. Larry Arnn, here on Our American Stories.
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0: 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If you want to know about the history of America, it's imperative that you know the role that the Bible played in shaping our nation. 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
5: The weather in New York City was gray and overcast during the morning, but clouds gave way to clear skies just as the ceremony was starting. Precisely at 1 p.m. on April 30th, 1789, tall and stately George Washington stepped onto the crowded balcony of the old federal building in Lower Manhattan and took his place beside a large decorative Bible. A thunderous roar erupted from the sea of people on Wall Street, followed by tense silence as everyone strained to hear the man's voice. He would not say much, but each syllable would shape the ages. This man was about to change history. He was about to take the oath of office as the first president of the United States of America. George Washington was dressed in a modest double-breasted brown suit with buttons embossed with eagles. A sword dangled at his side. His face was careworn. The Bible before him, bound in rich brown leather, had been hastily borrowed from the altar of the nearby St. John's Lodge. It rested on a red cushion held by the Secretary of the Senate, and it was open to Genesis 49, the passage containing the blessings of Jacob to his 12 sons who were destined to become a great nation. After placing his hand on the Bible, the general took the oath of office. Then Washington did something extraordinary. To the thrill of the crowd and in full view of posterity, the first action of the first president in his first minute in office was to reverently bend over and kiss the Bible. "It is done," someone shouted. "Long live George Washington, President of the United States." The multitude burst into cheers, shouting, yelling, weeping, and rejoicing as the father of their nation quietly turned and disappeared into the building to give his inaugural address inside to members of Congress. In his speech that day, Washington said, "No people can be bound to acknowledge and adore the invisible hand which conducts the affairs of men more than the people of the United States. By the invisible hand, he was referring to God's guidance. He continued, "Every step by which we have advanced to the character of an independent nation seems to have been distinguished by some token of providential agency. The propitious smiles of heaven can never be expected on a nation that disregards the eternal rules of order and right which heaven itself has ordained." This was the ornate language of the day, the kind of language that preachers used. Washington was referring to the Bible itself when he talked about the eternal rules of order and right which heaven itself had ordained. The founders of the United States of America reverenced the Bible because it reflected their awareness of God's authority over the nations. Washington did not place his hand on the Declaration of Independence or the Constitution of the United States, as hallowed as those documents are. Nor did he kiss the pages of any other religious or secular tome. It was the Bible that sanctified the moment. The Bible, he knew, had ushered American history to this point. It was the Bible that made America. Not every founding father was a Christian, a Bible believer, or a paragon of virtue. Not every president has honored the Bible. Not every leader has appreciated its influence. Some of the founding fathers, like Thomas Jefferson, Ethan Allen, Thomas Paine, were disciples of Enlightenment rationalism, but even they were intimately acquainted with the contents of the Bible. They vigorously studied Scripture and respected its ethical teachings. Trying to explain American history without the Bible is like trying to understand the human body without its bloodstream. Had there been no Bible, there would be no America as we know it. The nation would not have been born as it was. Perhaps it would not have been born at all. John Adams wrote, "The Bible contains the most profound philosophy, the most perfect morality, and the most refined policy that was ever conceived on earth. I believe it to be the only system that ever did or ever will preserve a republic in the world." John Jay, the Chief Justice of the U.S. Supreme Court, said, "The Bible is the best of all books, for it is the Word of God and teaches us the way to be happy in this world and the next. Continue, therefore, to read it and to regulate your life by its precepts." In regard to this great book, wrote Abraham Lincoln in a letter dated September 7, 1864, "I have but to say it is the best gift God has given to man. All the good the Savior gave to the world was communicated through this book." You cannot tell the American story with accuracy unless you acknowledge the enormous influence of the Bible upon the men and women who forged our nation and fanned the flames of freedom for all the world. Just ask George Washington.
0: And a terrific job on the production, editing, and storytelling by our own Greg Hengler. And a special thanks to Robert Morgan, who's the author of 100 Bible Verses That Made America, defining moments that shaped our enduring foundation of faith. Take a tour of Washington, D.C. sometime, and you'll see it everywhere as well, around all of our monuments, around the Supreme Court. It's everywhere. And, of course, there's always that space for the other faiths, and there's always that space for no faith at all. But the story of America is unimaginable without the Bible, simply untellable. The story of the Bible and the story of its place in American history, here on Our American Stories. 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
7: Isolated showers over western Nebraska early tonight will move off to the northeast and north-central and northeastern parts of the region, while the rest of the area will look at mainly clear skies through the night tonight. Temperatures dipping back into the upper 50s and low 60s over western Nebraska and northern parts of Nebraska as well. Upper 60s and low 70s across central, eastern, and southern Nebraska, with the upper 60s extending down into western Kansas, and low to mid 70s over central and eastern Kansas, and down across much of Oklahoma as well. Friday, sunny skies across most of the region, with high temperatures topping out in the upper 90s across most of Kansas and Oklahoma. Western and northern Kansas just a couple degrees cooler, highs there in the low 90s. That extends into southern Nebraska as well. Upper 80s across much of central Nebraska and the low 80s in the northern part of the state. A few spots in central and eastern Oklahoma could reach the triple digits once again. I'm meteorologist Ray Miller, and that's a look at your latest forecast from the Weatherology Weather Center.

0: And we return to Our American Stories. Up next, another installment of our series about us, the story of America, with Dr. Bill McClay, author of Land of Hope and the terrific Young Readers Edition. After gaining our independence, we operated under a document called the Articles of Confederation, but it wasn't working out. So a group of men decided to look into the situation in Philadelphia. Let's get into the story. Here's Bill McClay.
1: The Spanish had control of the Mississippi River. The British needed to be moved out. The American patriot soldiers were often not paid, particularly toward the end of the war, in actual cash, but through extensions of credit. They were having their land taken away from them through foreclosures, being executed by bankers who didn't go to war. This is a situation that is just tailor-made for high degree of tension, high degree of social tension, and possible revolutionary or rebellious sentiment. And there were pockets of rebellion. There was a particularly notable rebellion in western Massachusetts, where a war hero named Daniel Shays led a march to shut down the Supreme Court, raid the arsenal in Springfield. And that was put down, but it seemed to be a harbinger of things to come. George Washington himself was particularly alarmed by Shays' rebellion and feared for the new nation's future. Shays' rebellion wasn't that important in and of itself, but it was important for what it indicated, for it clarified the perception that reform was not just desirable, but imperative. It had to happen. There's a lot of hubbub. People weren't just sitting back in their silk robes in their parlors discussing issues of political philosophy. They were on the front lines. They were looking at, how are we going to hold this thing together? This glorious revolution we fought so hard, bled for. How are we going to make it work? Is this all going to be for nothing? Is this all just going to blow apart because of economic and problems and the incapacities of the government that we chose? These are not armchair philosophers. And these are people who are men of action. And they acted very quickly. Even as Washington was writing about his fears, there was a group of individuals led by his brilliant young aide, Alexander Hamilton, who were seeing about forming a constitutional convention that would examine the Articles. And 4 months later, we had a new constitution for the United States. And this constitution, here's the wonderful part, is they acted quickly to deal with an urgent situation and created the world's oldest constitution. Isn't that amazing? This wasn't a fly-by-night thing. This was something that has lasted even unto the present day. Why? One thing we know is they were men of extraordinarily high caliber, and very young men of extraordinarily high caliber. Just to see what counts as older, George Washington was 55. That counts as older. Roger Sherman was 66. Benjamin Franklin was a sprightly 81. And I do say sprightly. But the average age was 42. James Wilson of Pennsylvania, Gouverneur Morris of New York. Wilson was 42, Morris was 35. James Madison, who we call the architect of the Constitution. James Madison, just 36 years old. It almost seems miraculous that such an assemblage of people could have been gathered up in these rebellious colonies. And in a funny way, it's a tribute to England. These men had all been formed by British institutions, British ideas, British history. And remember, the beginning of the revolution. They began with the notion that we're rebelling because we're being deprived our rights as Englishmen. That's part of the interesting irony of this, is we have exceptional men because the entity against which they rebelled was itself exceptional. You know, what you'd expect from a youthful group is kind of wild ideas, utopianism. You wouldn't expect sober, tried, tested wisdom. But that's what the Constitutional Convention produced. A sober, wise, tempered document that showed a great deal of foresight and a great deal of realism about human nature. Madison played the leading role in the thinking through of the structure of the Constitution. He understood this was a big deal. This was a moment in history. It wasn't just a moment for the new nation. It was something for the whole world. He and Hamilton both declared that this attempt, this experiment they were undertaking, would decide forever the fate of Republican government. Talking about raising the bar, that's raising it very, very high indeed. It's not just how can we get through this mess that we're in, but let's create a government that will be a model for a Republican government, because we have the chance to do it. And the chance may never come again. Not a chance like the chance we have. They were all excited, this possibility. John Adams, who was definitely on the sober side, he wrote an essay called Thoughts on Government not long before the Constitutional Convention began. And let me quote from it rather extensively here, because I think it gives you some ideas of the general thinking of the framers coming in to this great event. I hear he's talking about why the goal of politics should be to promote happiness, and that happiness depends on the structure of government. That's not an everyday thought, is it? Here's what he says. The divine science of politics is the science of social happiness, and the blessings of society depend entirely on the constitutions of government, which are generally institutions that last for many generations. There can be no employment more agreeable to a benevolent mind than a research after the best. Alexander Pope, the poet, flattered tyrants too much when he said, "For forms of government let fools contest, that which is best administer is best." That which is best administered. And now here's Adams on why some forms of government are better than others, disagreeing with Pope. Nothing can be more fallacious than these words of Pope. But poets read history to collect flowers, not fruits. They attend to fanciful images, not the effects of social institutions. Nothing is more certain from the history of nations and the nature of man than that some forms of government are better fitted for being well administered than others. We ought to consider what is the end of government before we determine which is the best form. What's the end of government? What's it for? What's its purpose? Upon this point, all speculative politicians will agree that the happiness of society is the end of government, as all divines and moral philosophers will agree that the happiness of the individual is the end of man. From this principle, it will follow that the form of government which communicates ease, comfort, security, or in one word, happiness, to the greatest number of persons and to the greatest degree, is the best. Now, this emphasis on happiness didn't mean that happiness was something separate from virtue. Oh, no. Honor is truly sacred, but holds a lower rank in the scale of moral excellence than virtue. Indeed, the former is but a part of the latter, and consequently has not equal pretensions to support a frame of government productive of human happiness. It's a very interesting statement. Honor is sacred, but holds a lower rank than virtue.
0: When we come back, more of Bill McClay, the story of us, the story of America, here on Our American Stories.
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3: Running through December 11th, that opportunity will be open for farmers to make elections and to enroll in one or the other of the programs.
2: Agriculture Undersecretary for Farm Production and Conservation Richard Fordyce acknowledges this is not a usual ARC PLC sign-up year due to the addition and formulation of over 30 million new base acres within USDA programs.
3: The legislation said if you've got over 30 million acres, you'll have to prorate those acres.
2: That prorated reduction at 3.69%. A reminder to eligible producers,
3: if they do not enroll, that farm will be ineligible for benefits.
2: Also announced, 2027 ARC PLC enrollment and election periods starting November 2nd and continuing through March 15th of next year. I'm Rod Bain reporting for the U.S. Department of Agriculture in Washington, D.C.
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0: And we return to Our American Stories in our series about us, the story of America, with Hillsdale College professor and author of Land of Hope, Dr. Bill McClay. Is also a tremendous young reader's edition of Land of Hope. If you have children or grandchildren, buy it on Amazon or any place books are sold. You won't regret it. When we last left off, Bill was reading from John Adams' essay, Thoughts on Government. Let's continue with that reading.
1: There is no good government but what is republican. The very definition of a republic is an empire of laws and not of men. That, as a republic, is the best of governments. So that particular arrangement of the powers of society, or in other words, that form of government which is best contrived to secure an impartial and exact execution of the laws, is the best of republics. And that's not all. Adams also touched on the issue of why a representative government is a core feature of a republic, of a modern republic. You know, republics could be direct democracies, and often were in antiquity. The framers had all done their homework. They are extremely well educated. They studied history in order to evade history. As good government is an empire of laws, how shall your laws be made? In a large society inhabiting an extensive country, it's impossible that the whole should assemble to make laws. The first necessary step, then, is to depute power from the many to a few of the most wise and good. But by what rules shall you choose your representatives? Agree upon the number and qualifications of persons who shall have the benefit of choosing, or annex the privilege to the inhabitants of a certain extent of ground. One thing notable here, he does say that we would depute power from the many to a few of the most wise and good. that does not say the most wealthy and powerful. It said the most wise and good. Those are the people who are most likely to be in possession of virtue and to draw upon their virtuous nature in order to govern. Now, here's Adams on the separation of power within the legislature itself, what we call the separation of powers. Not only must we divide power between different branches of government, but we should also divide the legislative power itself. Most of the foregoing reasons apply equally to prove that the legislative power ought to be more complex, to which we may add that if the legislative power is wholly in one assembly, an executive in another, or in a single person, these two powers will oppose and enervate upon each other until the contest shall end in war and the whole power, legislative and executive, be usurped by the strongest. There's some very practical wisdom there. If you make it too difficult, make the separation of powers too stark, the contending powers will not just seek compromise, they will seek one to dominate over the other. Very practical wisdom on Adams's part. Now here he is on the concept of an independent judiciary. The dignity and stability of government in all its branches, the morals of the people, and every blessing of society depends so much upon an upright and skillful administration of justice. Depends so much that the judicial power ought to be distinct from the legislative and executive and independent upon both, so that so it may be a check upon both, as both should be a checks upon that. The judges, therefore, should always be men of learning and experience in the laws, of exemplary morals, great patience, calmness, coolness, and attention. To the ends they should hold as states for life in their offices, or in other words, their commission should be during good behavior. In other words, they can't easily be removed. They have to be, you know, shooting the place up with six guns blazing in order to be removed from office. It's a lifetime guarantee of independence from political power. President can't remove them. The Congress can't remove them. So you have a government of independent power shaping up, a legislative branch that will be divided within itself, and an independent judiciary. We haven't had much talk yet about an executive. That will come later. So here's how Adams closes things out. A constitution founded on these principles introduces knowledge among the people and inspires them with a conscious dignity, becoming free men. Let me repeat that. A constitution founded on these principles introduces knowledge among the people and inspires them with a conscious dignity, becoming free men. A general emulation takes place which causes good humor, sociability, good manners, and good morals to be general. The elevation of sentiment inspired by such a government makes the common people brave and enterprising. That ambition which is inspired by it makes him sober, industrious, and frugal. You and I, my dear friend, have been sent into life at a time when the greatest lawgivers of antiquity would have wished to have lived. How about that? Let me repeat that one. You and I, my dear friend, have been sent into life at a time when the greatest lawgivers of antiquity would have wished to have lived. How few of the human race have ever enjoyed an opportunity of making an election of government more than of air, soil, or climate for themselves or their children. When, before the present epoch, had 3 millions of people full of power and a fair opportunity to form and establish the wisest and happiest government that human wisdom can contrive? When before the present epoch? It's a great question. And it underscores the sense of momentous possibility. The National Constitution Center in Philadelphia says it best about Adams's thoughts on government. Those principles were that happiness is the end of government, consent the means, and sovereignty of the people were the foundation. You can see in those words both the Declaration of Independence, consent the means, sovereignty of the people, happiness the end of government. You can see the Declaration there in those words. But you also can see the document that emerges. By the way, I should mention, since we've given so much time to John Adams, that one of his many distinctions is that he was one of the authors of the Constitution of the State of Massachusetts, which was drafted in 1780 and continues largely in effect in the Constitution of that state today. That's quite a record.
0: And you've been listening to Professor Bill McClay. He's a professor at Hillsdale College. And all of our history segments, all of what we do here as it relates to history, is brought to us by the great folks at Hillsdale College, where you can go to study all the things that matter in life, all the things that are beautiful in life. By the way, if you can't get to Hillsdale, Hillsdale will come to you with their free and terrific online courses. 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This Adams speech is just remarkable that there were men who were writing and thinking like that. And not just one or two, but the assembly of talent and the assemblage of talent in Philadelphia that summer to solve a problem, but yet make a document that lasts this long. The longest constitution and the oldest constitution in the world still standing. When we come back, more of this remarkable story on Our American Stories.
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0: And we return to Our American Stories and our series about us, the story of America, with Hillsdale College professor and author of the fantastic book Land of Hope and the Young Readers Edition, Bill McClay. When we last left off, Bill had just finished reading John Adams' essay, Thoughts on Government, an essay which strikes at the heart of what the men in Philadelphia were looking to create, the Constitution they were aiming to create. Let's return to the story. Here again is Bill McClay.
1: Now, let's talk a little bit about the question of power, which is so important to the founders. Dispersion of power. How are you going to do that? Well, one of the ways we've already seen, you protect the independence of the states, which varied because of their climate and soil and location, their economies, their local economic prospects, their populations, all sorts of diversity at the time of the nation's founding that had to be managed. But that diversity could be an advantage too, an advantage in the sense that it had a way of dispersing power. If the states were all more or less sovereign, more or less independent, then their diversity could be something they could sustain. So we have that built in to the whole project. Checks and balances. This was very important to have the states be a check on the national government in some cases on the states, and the national government to have checks within itself. So what they did was they developed what we call a federal system. I gotta say, this could be confusing because we think of the federal government. We think of Washington. We think of the very idea of power being concentrated in one place. But the word federal actually means the opposite of that. A federal system is one in which power is distributed widely. A federal system was a way of trying to reconcile unity and diversity, national governance and local governance. Reconcile those two things, which seem to be in opposition. Is there a way you can kind of keep both at the same time? That's what the federal system was an effort to do, to keep both the advantages of local governance and reconcile them with the necessary innovations involved in a stronger national government. One of the chief goals. The convention was held in secret to exempt it from the kind of political pressures and manipulations that might come from outside. You might think of them being convened in the same way that a jury is sequestered in a very high-profile, high-stakes trial. There were several big arguments. Maybe the biggest was a question of representation. How would the states be represented? You know, the articles, it was one state, one vote. That meant that something that Virginia wanted could be vetoed by something that Rhode Island wanted or didn't want. That's a very difficult system if you want to get anything done. And Virginia was far and away the most populous state. And the most populated states wanted to have representation by population. Sort of the basic one man, one vote principle. And the smaller states, which were represented by Patterson of New Jersey, wanted representation by states according to the pattern set in the Articles of Confederation. That Articles of Confederation was a confederation of states, not a nation of individual people. So you had two very different ideas here. It was a clash not just of interests, but of principles. Although the principles were undergirded by the interests of the different. And of course, the great solution to this, presented by Roger Sherman, the elder statesman, was, and we call it the Great Compromise. It was a bicameral two-house legislative body. A House of Representatives would follow the principle of representation by population, and the Senate would represent the states. Each state would have two votes. Virginia would have two votes. Massachusetts would have two votes. New York would have two votes. Rhode Island would have two votes. Everybody had two votes, irrespective of their size. And then in the House, it would be representation by population. So the big states, population-wise, would be much more strongly represented and their interests more strongly represented in the House. And the people, the average people, would be represented in the House because House members would serve 2 years and senators would serve for six. That meant a lot more time for quiet, peaceful, sober deliberation for senators than for House of Representatives members who were constantly thinking about their reelection. So the Senate got duties of things like the confirmation of appointments to the executive branch, to the Supreme Court, and the ratification of treaties. House, on the other hand, was where appropriations bills would originate. They had that kind of residual power of the purse privilege in the House of Commons, in the British Parliament had existed. So it's also important the new government had greater powers. Presidency would be greatly expanded to commander-in-chief of the armed forces who could initiate action rather than just following through on what the Congress had instructed. Behind all of this, behind the idea that the government's great powers would be enumerated in the Constitution, which means if it isn't there, if it isn't spelled out, it doesn't exist. That was the thinking. Enumerated powers. It was a charter of limited and enumerated powers. And behind all of this was the idea that separation of power, diffusion of power, fusion of the kinds of clashes that come up when you have human beings involved in the work of self-government was the idea that human nature itself has a tendency towards conflict. We are fallen creatures, often perverse and selfish, even malign in our intentions, if those intentions are allowed to be pursued without obstruction. And we all need some rules and structures of containment to keep us in line. So the new constitution would not seek to change human nature. People were always going to be people. They were always going to be imperfect. They were always going to be fallen. That's material you're dealing with. But how could you take that human nature and all of its folly and energy, ambition, and channel those things to the public good? That's what the Constitution is designed to do. It doesn't try to reduce the energy that's released by our human nature. It doesn't try to stop that. It doesn't try to throttle us. It releases them for productive purposes, for good, for the general good. It works with human nature, not against it. The Constitution is like the rules of the game. They're the rules of engagement for warfare. They're the rule book for a sporting event. If within those rules, there can be a lot of conflict, even a lot of force and coercion, violence, but always within limits. These are rules of engagement that set the limits of activity, but don't hem in the fact that people are going to be ambitious and we should not try to inhibit the exercise of their ambition.
0: And a terrific job on the production, editing, and storytelling by our own Monty Montgomery, himself a Hillsdale College graduate. And also a special thanks to Bill McClay. He's the author of Land of Hope and the terrific Young Readers Edition. He's a Hillsdale College professor, and he also serves on the board of the Jack Miller Center, partners with us here in Our American Stories. And what a story Bill is telling us about our founders and their wisdom. And a terrific job on the production, editing, and storytelling by our own Monty Montgomery, himself a Hillsdale College graduate. And also a special thanks to Bill McClay. He's the author of Land of Hope and the terrific Young Readers Edition. He's a Hillsdale College professor, and he also serves on the board of the Jack Miller Center, partners with us here in our

course, going back to the States, and all based on how to best channel human nature. And humans can be bad, and humans can do miserable things, and they always want more power. And this was all about the dispersal of power. Great compromises happened, too. New Jersey, little old New Jersey, where I was born, well, they weren't too happy with the idea of surrendering that power they had under the Articles of Confederation. They had a vote, and mighty Virginia had a vote. What a compromise. We have the lower chamber, the House, 2 years, and that's by population, the representation. And then in the upper chamber, 6 years, every state gets equal representation. A brilliant compromise. Indeed, it may have driven the success of this Constitution and why it's lasted so long. All of that diversity, all of these ways to block bad ideas from making their way to all of us and perhaps ruining our lives. The story of us, the story of America, with Bill McClay, here on Our American Stories.

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2: The Public News Service Thursday afternoon update. I'm Mike Clifford. India's foreign ministry says it told Washington that new measures to levy tariffs over the purchase of Russian oil could impact bilateral ties. Reuters notes the U.S. is India's top export destination, with goods shipments rising to almost $43 billion this summer. Earlier in the day, the U.S. House passed a sweeping sanctions and tariffs bill. The bill now sent to President Trump authorizes him to impose stiff tariffs of up to 100% on China, India, and other countries to reduce their demand on Russian energy. Meantime, there were very few pandemic upsides, but one shone a spotlight on the critical needs faced by Native American communities. Yet 6 years later, investment needed to build long-term economic sustainability has faltered.
3: A new report from the American Indian College Fund and the Brookings Institution finds tribal colleges and universities are delivering strong returns for their communities, but inconsistent federal and philanthropic funding makes it harder for schools to plan for long-term success. Navajo Technical University President Elmer Guy says Native students are eager to make a contribution.
4: To solve some of the problems that we are faced with water, with the environment, with technology now. As indigenous nations, we have to solve our own problems and then keep these professionals home for them to give back.
3: The report said federal funding for tribal campuses fell more than 7% over the past decade. I'm Roz Brown.
2: Next, Texas has officially recorded 49 triple-digit days this year. As the hottest summer on record nears its end, environmentalists are concerned politicians are putting climate change on the back burner.
5: Luke Metzger with Environment Texas says it hasn't been proven that including climate change in campaigning has impacted politicians, and Texans need lawmakers who will address extreme weather that's impacting the state.
6: We're the number one state in the country for $1 billion-plus disasters, and scientists are connecting all of that to climate change. We experienced horrific flooding in the Hill Country. We're breaking records for extreme heat.
5: He admits that climate change is not the number one issue for Texans and other Americans, but says people are still concerned about it. I'm Frieda Ross reporting.
2: And California students are ready to speak out and get involved on campus, and schools can do a lot to make them feel heard, according to a new data brief from San Francisco-based Youth Truth. Camilla Valerio with Youth Truth recommends schools encourage a strong connection between teachers and students.
7: We really want the schools to ask themselves, do students have opportunities to use their voice?
2: 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This is Public News Service. A nonprofit in Oregon is helping to